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2: Do you know what constitutes our Constitution? This living document that's a fusion of our forefathers' vision for the future of this nation? We have a Bill of Rights. We're not billed for these rights, but we've been given these rights because we live. We don't have to pay every day when we don't watch what we say. A penny for our thoughts is not what we give, but we give off our thoughts by the way that we live. And there are soldiers who've died, men and women who've paid the price, in the blink of an eye given their lives to make our lives nice. And we can't fight to preserve these rights, to reach new heights, get through the darkest nights together if we don't know. We the people, we the future, can't make it right if we don't show an interest in learning the script that governs our lives. So forgive me if I'm wrong, but if you belong to this country, then there are rights that belong to you so long as you do one thing. You know your Constitution and your freedom that it brings. You can't fight for what's right. You can't find a flaw if you've never shed light on the supreme law of the land. The land of the free and the home of the brave requires your knowledge and God's good grace in order to save our human race in the face of terror. And I hate to be the bearer of bad news, but you need to choose what you're going to do because you could lose everything.
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0: Welcome, Chico. I'm your host, Vince Haney, for this segment of Chico Now. I'm in the studio with Jenny Fells and Oliver
1: Allen.
0: Oliver Allen with Habitat for Humanity of Brew County, Inc. Welcome to the broadcast, ladies and gentlemen. So what brings you guys here?
1: Talking about Habitat, Vince.
0: Talk about, obviously, you got your Habitat shirt on. Jenny got her Women Build Habitat shirt on. Well, that's a no-brainer, duh. Okay, so who's going first? What we got?
1: I guess I'm going to go first.
0: Okay, OA.
1: All right. So we have a little bit of news this time, Vince.
0: Well, don't bring no bad news.
1: Oh, well.
0: We don't like bad news. This is life radio, not death.
1: I know,
0: not
1: but death. Life sometimes has its...
0: sometimes you gotta expire. There's an expiration, huh?
1: There is. And
0: speaking of expiration...
1: The Restore is going to be closing, Vince.
0: Really?
1: Yeah.
0: Oh, man, that's been a tradition.
1: Yeah.
0: How long was it open?
1: 17 years.
0: Almost
1: 20
0: years.
1: Yeah. Habitat, our board has decided that they want to focus on our real mission, which is to build affordable housing and community, and that the Restore had a place, but moving forward, it's just not our primary focus.
0: Right.
1: We're going to put all of our energy towards the primary focus, and the secondary focus will sort of drop away.
0: What are you going to do with all the stuff at the Restore?
1: We are going to try and sell it to everyone in this community before we close.
0: That's one of the reasons we're here. We're having a massive sale.
1: We are. We are going to, June 18th will be our final day of being open to the public. Mm-hmm. May 30th will be the last day that we will be accepting any donations. So if anybody has anything, please bring it down before then. We will be doing some discounting starting in mid-May. Mm-hmm. We'll have two-week bans where we have a 25% discount, and then it'll go to 50%, and then to 75% discount.
0: What kind of items are going to be discounted?
1: Everything.
0: Everything must go. And everything, a fire sale.
1: Yep.
0: Everything must go.
1: Yep. Including fixtures. We are going
0: electrical.
1: Everything we have. If you've ever been to the Restore, you know that we have a wide variety of items. Electrical, we have a lot of lighting, we have paint, we have tools, we have carpets, and it all is going to be discounted over a 6-week period starting in mid-May, running through, second week in May, running through June 18th.
0: Okay, that's sad to hear, but hey, life goes on. We have to do what we have to do. You got to make those tough decisions. And the board did that. Good thing you didn't have to do that.
1: No, I'm the implementer.
0: Right. You had to deliver the news.
1: That too. Although I had some help with that.
0: Our
1: executive director, Nicole Bateman, helped out with delivering the bad news
0: to the guys.
1: To the guys.
0: The guys in the back.
1: There. Yep.
0: Yeah, I know a lot of those guys in the back. It's going to be, you know what? When the door closed, obviously there's another one. We have to know that. We would like to stay comfortable where we are, but in life,
1: it's
0: surprises.
1: Not
0: we don't know what
1: comfort.
0: Tomorrow brings.
1: That's correct.
0: I don't know what my crystal ball stopped working about that.
1: Yeah.
0: Can't see into the future.
1: Nope. If we did, we'd all live in Vegas.
0: Yeah. I'm hitting the day.
1: Exactly. I invite people to come down. If you've never come down, please come down and explore and see what we have. And like I said, we're continuing to accept donations until May 30th. So if you've had things that you thought about donating and wanted to help out, build affordable housing and community here in Butte County, please come on down and shop and donate.
0: Yes, Habitat's still on. They're still about the business. They're still on mission. It's just this is one portion that's not going to happen ending June. So, come on down there. I'm going to get down there when the discounts start. Yeah, I got my eyes on some paint.
1: Yeah.
0: Mm-hmm. Okay, Judy, it's on you.
2: All right. Well, I will jump in with what kind of construction projects that we got going on.
0: Okay, here comes the good news.
2: I should have said which one first.
0: You guys should have said, do you want the good news or the bad news first?
2: Yeah. Well, you know, as Oliver said, this closing of the Restore is really supporting our efforts to continue building a lot of housing for us in Paradise and in Chico. So right now in Paradise, we have six lots that are in construction.
0: Yes.
2: We have five other homes that are in the works. And then we also have five homes coming up in Chico.
0: Yes, Rosalind Court.
2: Yes, Rosalind Court. I'm anticipating.
0: We're going to be over there as a ministry providing lunches, probably doing some volunteer work in other capacities. We can't wait.
2: Yeah, I just talked with one of the future homeowners this morning as she's going to be in our Women Build fundraiser this weekend. And she's so excited. And I was like, yeah. As soon as we can start building, we're going to need lots of volunteers.
0: Right.
2: You know, we're always, if you're interested in volunteering, you should go to our website, sign up to be a volunteer, and then you will start getting the notices of when we need volunteers.
0: Okay, well, that's a good place to commercial segue. Hey, that's the sound of a commercial break. Vince Haney in the studio with Habitat for Humanity. We'll be right back with more of Mrs. Thales and all the bills that's going on after this short commercial break.

0: Here's another encouraging story from thechristianheart.com, the ministry that highlights how men and women display their love for Jesus in their day-to-day lives.
1: When she was four, Emily Meyer found herself in the hospital on Christmas Day. The child life specialist came in with a bag of toys, saying any child hospitalized on Christmas should still feel the holiday joy. Young Emily was determined to pay it forward and help sick kids. For the past 12 years, she's led a holiday toy drive, getting donations of new, unwrapped toys. She gave out 20 toys the first year when she was five. Last year, as a teenager, she donated 5,000 toys to young patients in seven hospitals. She wants to bring joy to kids that need it most, and toys distract them from their pain. Her family inspired her to use her talents to glorify the Lord, and Emily loves putting her Christian faith into action while bringing a smile to a kid's face.
0: To enjoy hundreds of other inspiring stories of people living out their faith, go to thechristianheart.com.
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0: Welcome back, Chico. Again, I'm your host for this segment of Chico Now, Ventani, still in the studio with Habitat for Humanity. Welcome back to the broadcast, guys.
1: Well, thank you, Vinny. Vince.
0: Vinny. It's all good.
1: You call Vinny. Me Jenny, I call you
0: Vinny. Vinny's good. Vinny's good.
1: Yeah. I was talking about all the construction projects that we have going on this upcoming year. And, you know, you have to put it in context. Before the campfire, we were only building one or two homes a year.
0: Yes.
1: You know, 7 years out.
0: Now we've scaled.
1: We every year get a little bit more because there's a, you know, huge need for homeownership opportunities in our community. And we're committed. So we will need a lot of volunteers coming up soon.

0: Yeah, so the vehicle doesn't have to be running necessarily. It's towed for free.
1: You'll come get it?
0: Yeah.
1: Okay.
0: Yeah. Is all you do is call the number and they'll come and get it, and then you get a tax deduction, and then we get the proceeds. So that's an easy way. If you've got a car around that's not doing
1: Who
0: anything.
1: determines the value of the car? The
0: You
1: giver?
0: know,
1: The
0: Habitat.
1: giver? The donor?
0: No, Habitat International has a company that they contract with that goes through that whole process. So, yeah, whatever the fair value is, I think is what they do.
1: Does it have to be running? No.
0: No.
1: No.
0: Yeah.
1: Can it need a transmission?
0: Oh,
1: Whatever. We
0: yeah,
1: don't know.
0: no.
1: We don't
0: It
1: know.
0: just has to have four wheels,
1: Four
0: I
1: wheels
0: think.
1: on it.
0: Yeah.
1: Okay.
0: Or
1: Okay.
0: wheels.
1: Just
0: Yeah.
1: wheels. Forget the
0: Yeah.
1: engine. Okay. As
0: Yeah.
1: long as
0: Because
1: it's got four
0: sometimes
1: wheels.
0: we've seen folks have donated vans or trailers or motor homes, all kinds of stuff. So,
1: Oh, interesting.
0: yeah.
1: Okay, good to know.
0: Another way that someone might be able to participate or be a part of us building is by donating property. So up in Paradise, we've been very fortunate to have 19 properties donated over the last 5 years.
1: Wow, that's
0: Yeah.
1: generous.
0: So, you know, of the 26 that we're building, you know, many of those are lots that were donated. So, you know, folks who are just not interested in going back to Paradise or don't have the, you know, they've settled somewhere else.
1: For whatever
0: It's
1: reasons.
0: a great way to give back to your community and have another family be able to start building Paradise. So, yeah, so we have lots for about 2 more years. And so I'm looking for grant funding or, you know, a sponsorship or folks who just want to donate. We're very appreciative of all the folks that have partnered with us for lot donations. And then also I wanted to mention that, gosh, this past year we have had so many individuals who have started giving to us through their retirement accounts. And it's a great way to, if you have to take out your required distribution, instead of like taking it out and then giving us a donation, if you just give it directly to us,
1: Save some money,
0: yeah,
1: right?
0: it goes directly to us. You still,
1: Not penalized,
0: you don't have to pay the taxes on that. Plus,
1: and that's always a good thing.
0: yeah, so you don't have to count it as income because it's just going straight to us. So it's a win-win.
1: It's a win-win.
0: Yeah, and then a lot of people are giving through stock. Again, it's the same situation. If you have stock and you want to sell some of the shares or you want to get rid of the stock completely, you can do that on our website. We have a donate stock button, and we work with a company, Donate Stock, that actually will process it. And again, we get the proceeds. Again, it's not counted as income if you're working directly with us.
1: Right. I just checked mine. No, I'm joking.
0: Oh, are you checking your stocks? Yeah, well, you
1: I'm
0: know,
1: joking. Hey, trying to see how much I can donate. Okay.
0: I'm always, you know, especially right now, because, you know, gas has gone up, food has gone up. So these tax smart ways of giving, whether you give to Habitat or, you know, some other nonprofit, it's good to know these little things that you can take advantage of.
1: Take advantage.
0: And then the other thing is with donor advised funds. So donor advised funds are kind of ways that people can give. They put money away and then designate it to us when they want to.
1: Not even taxable, huh?
0: Right. Yeah. Yeah. So again, it kind of like North Valley Community Foundation in our community, they will open a donor advised fund with you. And they're such a great organization. So if anyone is interested in that opportunity, definitely reach out to them. But again, it's a nice way of being able to allocate some of your funding.
1: Yes, thank you, Jenny. Thank you. That was a lot to learn, a lot to know about. Didn't know all that, those ways to save money and give at the same time. Hey, it's
0: Yeah.
1: time for a commercial break. Vince Haney in the studio with Habitat for Humanity. Again, we will be right back after this short commercial break.

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0: Welcome back, Chico. Again, I'm your host, Vince Haney, for this segment of Chico Now. Still in the studio with Oliver Allen, Jenny Fails. Actually, she never fails. Back at you, Jenny.
1: Thank you. I wanted to share a new program that we just started a couple months ago, and it's called Double the Donation.
0: Ooh.
1: Yeah. And it's basically
0: ETD.
1: A lot of businesses in our community, if you donate $10, they will match it. And so it's a great way, find out, check your workplace and ask them, do you have a matching program? Mm-hmm. Because it's a great way to
0: maximize your donation.
1: Yeah, exactly. To have your $10 go further. Or
0: have it go twice as far.
1: Yeah, exactly. And businesses, if they have the program in place, you know, we might as well
0: utilize
1: them. Yeah.
0: For the better.
1: Yeah, exactly. The other thing is a lot of them have monthly, they just take it right out of your check.
0: You don't even see it.
1: You don't even see it. And it just comes straight to us every month. That's such an easy
0: way. That's a great way. That's the best way to do it. Don't even feel it.
1: Right. Exactly.
0: But you're making a difference, an impact.
1: Exactly. Yeah.
0: Didn't feel a thing.
1: Yeah.
0: Turn your head. Get this shot.
1: Yeah. And our monthly donors, I mean, we have monthly donors that give $5 a month. It all adds up. We have monthly donors that give all the way up to $500 a month. Mm-hmm. It all adds up. Last year, all of our monthly donors, it totaled $25,000. So, you know, those $5 and those $50 and those, you know, $500, it all adds up.
0: It all adds up.
1: Yeah. So definitely this is a new program. We want to double the donation. If you're curious about it, folks can reach out to me directly at Jenny F, F as in fails, at buttehabitat.org. The other thing I will say about Double the Donation is we have some businesses will actually give your nonprofit of choice dollars for your volunteer time.
0: Ooh, wee, generosity.
1: Yeah, so if you work for a business that, you know, rewards volunteerism, definitely look into that. If you volunteer already, you might as well
0: take advantage of that.
1: Take advantage of that, right? Yeah, so that Double the Donation program, again, that's a new program we just started a couple of months ago. It's on our website. You can go on our website and put the name of your business in a little scroll box that will let you know if they have a matching program or if they have a payroll deduction program or if they have a volunteer reimbursement kind of program. So, definitely check those ways out. We have lots of ways to give individually, business-wise, and we need the funding to keep up the progress
0: funding.
1: That we're doing.
0: Yeah, funding, that's the main issue.
1: Yeah.
0: And not that I can buy any building material.
1: Yeah, we could not do the housing that I just described to you a little bit ago without people in the community. So it makes a huge difference.
0: I'm going to take some cash, some funding, some money. Back to you, OA.
2: All right. Just to sort of close this up. Didn't mean
0: it. Look at it. No pun intended.
2: No pun intended. The Restore will be closing so that Habitat can focus on what Jenny just explained, building homes, community, and hope. And the Restore was a secondary helper to that, but it will no longer exist after June 18th here in Butte County. This doesn't mean that Restores in other areas are closing. It just means here in Butte County, our one out on 220 Myers Street will be closing on June 18th.
0: So get in there before June 18th. We want to clear the place out. We don't want any items left in there. Come June 19th, it should be empty. So let's go, Chico, and the surrounding area. Let's get in here. When are the discounts going to start?
2: May 14th.
0: Let's get in there before they start.
2: Yeah.
0: But the discounts are going to start at what percent?
2: 25.
0: 25, and then they go to what? 25, then 25, then
2: 50.
0: Then 50, then 50, then what?
2: 75.
0: 75, 75?
2: Yep.
0: We're stopping at 75.
2: Yeah.
0: So
2: our general business is 40 to 90% off of regular retail. So
0: what a bargain.
2: You start putting those numbers together, you're getting some real deals.
0: Wow. Yeah, I'm going to come in there myself. Always something I can use. Habitat has a lot of good stuff in it.
2: You know, we have a lot of people that come by daily. We are their sort of just-in-time store, you know. So I'm imagining that those folks are going to be like, hey, if this is not here anymore, I better
0: get all I can get to stock up. Huh?
2: Yeah.
0: Get it while the getting is good.
2: Certainly. And like I said, all the proceeds from the Restore go towards building Homes Community Hope here in Butte County. All your money stays local. You know, it's not like Home Depot where you're...
0: Money goes nationwide.
2: Yeah.
0: Stays right here in the county.
2: Stays right here.
0: And does the most.
2: It certainly does. Uh-huh. It's a grassroots. It's helping people.
0: I know a lot of recipients of Habitat Homes. A lot of them, especially at Rosalind Court. I know a couple of people that's moving in over there. I told them I'd help them. And actually, I prayed and believed with them that they were going to get a house. And they got one.
1: That's awesome.
0: Well, thank you. Excellent. Thank you, Oliver Allen, Jenny Fells, for being on the broadcast. It's always a pleasure to have Habitat on. Hey, that's going to do it for me in this segment of Chico Now. Join us tomorrow where our host will be Chet Regledge. Vince Haney signing out for Chico Now. See you.

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5: 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Maybe it's time to do it again. 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The hot bath raised their average heartbeat by an extra 5 beats a minute and lowered their blood pressure by almost 15 points. Those are the kind of results people accomplish with light exercise, but the bath is a lot easier. Sounds like it might be time to break out those rubber duckies. I'm Dr. Catherine Albrecht, reminding you to protect the privacy of your email with a StartMail account. 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

0: the middle of a trial and heard nothing but silence, I'm sure you'll agree, it has to be one of the most disorienting experiences a believer will ever face. And that gap between what we know to be true about God and what we feel in that moment seems like it's insurmountable. Well, on today's edition of Family Talk, we are bringing you the conclusion of a powerful three-part series featuring Dr. James Dobson discussing the subject of his best-selling book, When God Doesn't Make Sense. On today's Family Talk broadcast, he'll wrap up the discussion with a reflection on faith under fire, and then share a second message on how God views death and eternity different than we do. 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
1: Now, we've been talking for 2 days now about, frankly, one of my favorite books. It's entitled When God Doesn't Make Sense. I do hope that you heard those discussions, because virtually every Christian will encounter those times when unanswered whys will flood into our Christian experience and give us a sense of urgency that may even threaten or undermine our relationship with Christ. When this happens, some people think, how could God allow this to happen to me? Does he really love me? Does he care that I'm hurting and that I'm suffering? And that's when many of us hit what Dr. R.T. Kendall calls the betrayal barrier, those moments when you feel abandoned by God. That's a common experience in the Christian life. And we want to prevent that because it is not valid. If that scenario has occurred to you, I do hope that you'll get and read a copy of When God Doesn't Make Sense. It's helped millions of people who've hit the wall theologically, and many have abandoned their faith. I call that experience losing God, and we must not allow Satan to do that to us. He makes sense even when he doesn't make sense. The scriptures tell us we see through a dark glass now, but then face to face, and we will know even as we're now knowing. Someday, I think those whys will have answers. For now, you have to trust him and depend on him. And you can do that. You can trust him even when you can't track him. So that's how far we've gotten with our discussion in the last 2 days. For the balance of day three in this discussion, I began with an illustration right out of our own backyard.
2: When we lived in Southern California, we had a vine that grew on a fence at the back of our property. And this is the most ambitious vine in the history of the world. In fact, it wanted to conquer the entire state. And it was just growing in all directions. And there was a 150-year-old oak tree that just, it was just beautiful. It shaded our backyard. And the vine wanted to conquer the oak tree. And if you would allow the vine to climb up the oak tree, it would kill it. And so every 3 or 4 months, I would look out the window, and the vine had again attacked the oak tree. And it was heading up there and is winding around and on its way up the limbs. And so I would go out there, and I would not pull the vine off the tree. That would rip the bark, and it would damage the tree. I would just take some shears, and I'd walk up there, and I would clip the bottom of the vine and walk away. Now, the vine looks exactly the same. There's no change. And yet it had been mortally wounded. And you come back in about 3 days, and those shiny green leaves were kind of dull. Come back a couple of days later, and they were brown around the edge. Come back a week later, and there's these big, black, malignant spots all over the leaves. Another week or two, they were totally brown, and they'd fall off, leaving only a stick protruding up the tree, and then finally that would fall away. A person who goes through these kind of crises and hits the betrayal barrier and loses God is like that vine. Now, what does it mean to lose God? That doesn't mean he's gone. That doesn't mean you're not a Christian. It doesn't mean that he doesn't care.

0: To lose God means your faith is so wounded and so damaged that you can't reach out and take hold of him. And you may not even be aware that he's there. And many people go through this. They lose God. What happens to them when they do? What happens when you lose God? John 15, 5 and 6 addresses this beautifully. Jesus is speaking and says, I am the vine and ye are the branches. If a man remains in me and I in him, he will bear much fruit. Apart from me, you can do nothing. If anyone does not remain in me and the vine is clipped, he is like a branch that is thrown away and withers, and such branches are picked up and thrown into the fire and burned. You must not allow Satan to do that to your faith in the hard times. Hold on. Hang on. That's what he wants of us. Let me read you a scripture to this effect. This is from Romans 4, 17 to 22. This is about Abraham. Abraham's the father of our faith. He's the one that we hold up as the example of faith under fire. Listen to what is written about him. Against all hope, Abraham, in hope, believed. You get that? You look at the facts, and the facts say it can't happen. There's not even a hope that Isaac would somehow survive this sacrifice. And yet it says, against all hope, Abraham in hope believed. That seems like a contradiction, doesn't it? There's no hope, but Abraham says there's hope. And so became the father of many nations, just as it had been said to him, so shall your offspring be. Without weakening in his faith, he faced the fact that his body was as good as dead since he was about 100 years old, and that Sarah's womb was also dead. You understand what it's saying there? He's saying he looked at the facts, and the facts said, no way. He said he faced the fact that his body was too old to reproduce, and that Sarah had gone through menopause, or whatever he called it in those days, and that she was not going to be having any babies. She's 90 years old, and that must have been a little bit funny to him when he even thought about her singing Rockabye Baby. I mean, it wasn't going to happen. So he faced the fact that his body was as good as dead, yet he did not waver through unbelief regarding the promise of God, but was strengthened in his faith and gave glory to God, being fully persuaded that God had power to do what he had promised. There it is, folks. When God doesn't make sense and you can't figure it out, you look at the facts and they say, no way. When everything contradicts what you've been told and what you believe, what's God want of you? He wants you to hold on to your faith. He wants you to believe anyway. He wants you to not be shaken off the limb. He wants you to keep you linked into the vine. Don't let go even when it makes no sense. And that's all through Scripture. And God is asking something of us that I think we need to convey to younger Christians who are not yet there. Go ahead.
1: I went through a time in my life where I felt God betrayed me. Actually, it happened when I was young, but I just didn't deal with it. It was the same year I gave my heart to Jesus. And later on, as I was an adult, and I had to start dealing with all this stuff that was inside, and I couldn't understand why God didn't protect me.
0: Now, this is an example of what I'm talking about, that sense of betrayal, that sense of having been abandoned by God at a very critical moment. And if we're honest, again, that is very, very widespread in the human family. And if you just take it on through our lives, you'll bump into that too. You may never understand why. I don't know why the Lord took my father when he had such a great influence on me. That loss will never be compensated for. I didn't understand when I was playing basketball and had that heart attack, you know, and God has opened all these doors. Why has he given me all that opportunity? And then I find myself in a cardiac care unit with tubes hanging all over me. You know, there's some situations you can't explain. I see it now. I think the Lord used that dramatically in my life. It changed me emotionally and spiritually. made me more sensitive to him, more dependent upon him, made me eat better. I've eaten some of the finest birdseed man can buy since I've come.
2: Well, with that reference to birdseed, I ended my presentations on the subject when God doesn't make sense. I do, as I said at the top of the program, hope that you had an opportunity to hear the entire series, because at some point in time, it will be relevant to you. I think I can say that without fear of contradiction. Now, to use the balance of our time here on our program, I want you to hear something recorded at a different time, but it is still on point. It's on target with what we've been talking about, and I think you will find it relevant.
0: My first encounter with death occurred when I was barely 3 years of age. I'd become friends with a 2-year-old whose parents were members of the church my father pastored. His name was Danny, and he came to visit me one day. We dressed up like cowboys, and we walked around shooting at things with toy guns. I remember trying to teach the little fellow how the game was played. A few days later, Danny contracted an infection of some type, and he died very quickly. I didn't understand what had happened to him, although I knew my parents were very upset. They took me with them to the funeral home, but they left me in the car for what seemed like an hour or more. Finally, my father came to get me. I was taken inside and shown the casket of my little friend. Dad then held me up so I could see Danny's body. I remember believing that he was asleep and that I could have awakened him if they would have let me open his eyes. After we got back in the car, my parents tried to explain what had happened to Danny. That was my first awareness that bad things can happen to good people. A short time later, the same thing happened to my grandmother, and I began to get the picture. That gradual awareness of death is rather typical for preschool kids. Their dogs and cats die, and then they lose a grandparent or another member of the family. Some children, especially those in the inner city, learn about dying from the violence that they witness in the streets. Regardless of how it comes to be understood, death has a profound impact on our outlook and our behavior from that point forward. For most of us, it represents the ultimate tragedy, the end to everything familiar and predictable. It bears the aura of the unknown, as depicted in horror movies and scenes from beyond the grave. It's usually associated with disease and accidents and violence, all having very threatening overtones for us. Given this lifelong orientation, a diagnosis of a terminal illness or the loss of a loved one bears awesome implications for us psychologically and spiritually. I'm sure it will always be that way, and these words will not change it. But we do need to understand that God views death very differently than we do. It's no disaster to him. Isaiah 57:1 states, "The righteous perish, and no one ponders it in his heart." In other words, no one understands. "The devout men are taken away, and no one understands that the righteous are taken away to be spared from evil." In other words, the righteous are far better off in the next world than in this one. Psalm 116:15 puts it more succinctly, "Precious in the sight of the Lord is the death of his saints." Now, what do these scriptures mean for the living? Well, they hint at a place on the far side of the river that is more wonderful than we can imagine. That is, in fact, precisely what we read in 1 Corinthians 2:9. It says, "No eye hath seen, no ear hath heard, no mind has conceived what God has prepared for those who love him." How reassuring it is to know that our loved ones have gone on to that better world and that we as believers will soon join them. Does this sound like pie in the sky by and by, or perhaps the opiate of the people, as Karl Marx sarcastically described it? Sure it does, but the Bible teaches it, and I believe it. And because I do, death has taken on an entirely new dimension for me. In a recent telephone conversation with the Reverend Billy Graham, whom I admire tremendously for his consistent walk with the Lord, I mentioned his ongoing battle with Parkinson's disease. Having watched that illness ravage the mind and body of my mother, I asked him, "Dr. Graham, does your faith hold you steady at this stage of your life? Do you still believe what you did when you were young?" The godly evangelist immediately replied with great emotion, "Oh, Jim, I can hardly wait to see my Lord." See, that is the biblical response to death. I heard a man who understood this concept beautifully. His last words before dying were, "This should be interesting." Paul put it like this. He said, "O death, where is thy sting? O grave, where is thy victory?" 1 Corinthians 15:55. Then toward the end of life, he said, "For me to live is Christ, and to die is gain." Philippians 1:21. If you have recently lost a child or a loved one, or are facing death yourself, I don't want to minimize your pain, but I hope you will see that the discomfort is intensified by the misunderstanding of time. Our journey here has the illusion of permanence about it. Billions who went before us thought the same thing. Now they're gone, every one of them. In truth, we're just passing through. If we fully comprehended this brevity of life, the things that frustrate us, including most of those occasions when God doesn't make sense, wouldn't matter so much. Now, this is the vitally important biblical concept I want you to understand. David wrote, quote, "As for man, his days are like grass. He flourishes like a flower of the field. But the wind passes over it, and it is gone, and the place remembers it no more." He also said, "Show me, O Lord, my life's end and the number of my days. Let me know how fleeting is my life." Moses expressed the same idea in Psalms 90:12. He said, "Teach us to number our days aright, that we may gain a heart of wisdom." See, that wisdom of which Moses spoke puts everything into proper perspective. It's difficult to get excited over raw materialism, for example, when one remembers that everything in this life is temporary. That thought occurred to me one day when I was taking a commercial airline flight. We had taxied out to the end of the runway, and we waited for clearance to take off. I looked out of the window, and I saw the remains of two huge 747 airplanes sitting on the field. All the paint had been stripped off the fuselage, and rust was spreading down from the top. The insides had been gutted, and the windows were sealed. Then I saw a tiny bit of blue paint on the tail of one plane, and I realized that these had been proud ships in the fleet of Pan American Airways. The empty hulks looked pitiful sitting out there alone, shorn of their beauty. For some reason, they reminded me of the poem entitled "Little Boy Blue," written by Eugene Field. The first stanza reads, "The little toy dog is covered with dust, but sturdy and staunch he stands. And the little toy soldier is red with rust, and his musket molds in his hands. Time was when the little toy dog was new, and the soldier was passing fair. And that was the time our little boy Blue kissed them and put them there." I might have composed my own poem as I sat looking out the window. Time was when these two airplanes were new, and they flew to great heights in the sky. But now they are rusty, forgotten, and old, and they seem to be questioning why. I imagined the day these magnificent craft were rolled out of the Boeing plant with shiny new enamel and the proud Pan Am insignia on the tails. They were christened with champagne amidst cheers and laughter. Then they were taken on their maiden voyages. Little boys and little girls craned their necks skyward to watch these beautiful birds coming in for a landing. What excitement they must have generated for passengers and crew. Now the company that owned them has gone bankrupt, and the planes are grounded forever. How could it have happened in fewer than 20 years? Who would have thought that these multi-million-dollar aircraft would come to such a quick and ignoble end? As we taxied past the shells, I thought about the impermanence of everything that now looks so stable. Nothing lasts very long. And we're the ones who are passing through on our way to another life of far greater significance. To those who are hurting and discouraged at this time, I think it would be comforting to look forward to the time when the present trials will be a distant memory. A day of celebration is coming like nothing that has ever occurred in the history of mankind. The guest of honor on that morning will be one wearing a seamless robe, with eyes like flames of fire and feet like fine brass. As we bow humbly before him, a great voice will thunder from the heavens, saying, "Now the dwelling of God is with men, and he will live with them, and they will be his people, and God himself will be with them and be their God. He will wipe away every tear from their eyes. There will be no more death or mourning or crying or pain, for the old order of things has passed away." And again the mighty voice will echo through the corridors of time. "Never again will they hunger, never again will they thirst. The sun will not beat upon them, nor any scorching heat, for the Lamb at the center of the throne will be their shepherd, and he will lead them to springs of living water, and God will wipe away every tear from their eyes." Revelation 7:16-17. This is the hope of the ages that burns within my breast. It is the ultimate answer to those who suffer and struggle today. It is the only solace for those who have said goodbye to a loved one. Though the pain is indescribable now, and I have felt it in my time, we must never forget that our separation is temporary. We will be reunited forever on that glad resurrection morning. And as the scripture promises, our tears will be banished forever. My father and mother will also be in the crowd, standing expectantly beside my little grandmother who prayed for me before I was born. They will be straining to catch a glimpse of our arrival, just like they did so many Christmas seasons when we flew into the Kansas City airport. Dad'll have so much to tell me that he'll be just bursting with excitement. He'll want to take me to some distant planet he's discovered. Your loved ones who died in Christ will also be in that great throng, singing and shouting the praises of the Redeemer. What a celebration it will be. This is the reward for the faithful, for those who break through the betrayal barrier and persevere to the end. This is the crown of righteousness prepared for those who have fought a good fight and finished the course and kept the faith. Throughout our remaining days in this life, therefore, let me urge you not to be discouraged by temporal cares. Accept the circumstances as they're presented to you. Expect periods of hardship to occur, and don't be dismayed when they come. Lean into the pain when your time to suffer comes around, knowing that God will use the difficulty for his purposes, and indeed for our own good. The Lord is very near, and he's promised that your temptation will not be greater than you can bear. I'll leave you with these wonderful words from Psalm 34:70-19. The righteous cry out, and the Lord hears them. He delivers them from all their troubles. The Lord is close to the brokenhearted, and he saves those who are crushed in spirit. A righteous man may have many troubles, but the Lord delivers him from them all.
3: 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P.O. Box 39000, Colorado Springs, Colorado, the zip code 80949. Well, I'm Roger Marsh. 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
1: Let's look now at the book of Nehemiah. Nehemiah chapter 1, I'm going to read verses 1 to 3 as we sort of set the stage, and I'm reading from the New Living Translation. In late autumn in the month of Kislev, that's around November, December, Artaxerxes' reign, I was at the fortress of Susa. Hannah and I and one of my brothers came to visit me with some other men who had arrived from Judah. I asked them about how the Jews were doing who had returned there from captivity and how things were going in Jerusalem. So we talked about the first wave of the Jews returning under Zerubbabel, then under Ezra. How are they doing now? How are things going? They said to me, things are not going well. For those who return to the province of Judah, they're in great trouble and disgrace the wall of Jerusalem that's been torn down and the gates have been destroyed by fire. So here's Nehemiah living in the lap of luxury in a super cushy job, working for the king, and he hears this really bad news. How does he react? Well, he's deeply moved, and he realizes God put me here for a reason. I can make a difference because I have the ear of the king. But before he does anything, he prays. Go back to Nehemiah 1, look at verse 4. When I heard this, Nehemiah says, I sat down and I wept for 4 days. I mourned and I fasted and I prayed to the God of heaven. I said, O Lord, God of heaven, the great and awesome God who keeps his covenant of unfailing love and those who love him and obey his commands, listen to my prayer. Look down and see me praying day and night for your people Israel. I confess that we have sinned against you. Yes, even my own family and I have sinned. We have sinned terribly in not obeying your commands. Wow, what a prayer that is. There's a lot we can learn about prayer from that prayer. You want your prayers answered? Well, this prayer was answered. So what did he do? Let's see what we can learn together. First, he wept. First, he cared. Have you ever wept over the broken walls in your own life or in your family or over people you loved or others who have turned their back on God? So you start there. But here's some principles from his prayer that we can apply in our prayer. And if you're taking notes, here's point number one. He acknowledged the greatness of God. He acknowledged the greatness of God. Verse 5, O Lord God of heaven, the great and awesome God who keeps his covenant of unfailing love to those who love him and obey his commands. O great and awesome God. When you pray, remember who you're talking to. You're talking to the creator of the universe, the almighty God. And his riches are unsearchable, and his power is unlimited, and he's literally listening to your prayer right now. So get that in mind, because sometimes we come to God with big problems, but we need to realize we come to God who's bigger than our problems. Number two, Nehemiah reminded God of his promises. He reminds God of the promises that he made. Was that to jog God's memory? Of course not. God doesn't need any help with his memory, but it's to remind himself of what God said. And I love to do this in prayer. I love to remind God of his promises and remind myself as well. So when I start to worry, Lord, you promised me in your word and I should not worry about anything, but I should pray about everything. And the peace of God that passes all understanding will guard my heart and mind in Christ Jesus. So immediately before I've even given the prayer, I'm reminding myself of the promise of God. And that immediately brings calm to my heart. Do you know what I'm talking about? Have you done this? And you realize, oh, wow, you know, the Lord is so powerful, and he's going to help me through this. And there's so many promises like that found in the pages of Scripture. Number three, Nehemiah confessed his personal sin. Look at verse 7. I confess that I've sinned against you. Yes, my own family and I have sinned. We've sinned terribly by not obeying your commands, decrees, and regulations. Wow. He says, we, my own family, I have sinned. But, you know, as you read the story of Nehemiah, you don't really read of him sinning. Now, he did, of course, sin. But my point is, he was quick to acknowledge his own responsibility. And that's something we don't like to do today. We like to blame everyone and everything for our problems. It's not my fault. It's the fault of that teacher. It's the fault of that parent. It's the fault of that boss. It's the fault of this. It's the fault of that. And all these people that we're having conflicts with, these people are all wrong. It's their fault. Did it ever occur to you? You're the problem? You seem to be the source of conflict at the heart of all of these issues, and you need to go and say, Lord, I have sinned. Because sometimes we'll hear a message and we'll say like this and say, oh, I wish so-and-so were here today. They really need to hear this message. Oh, yeah, okay. Well, guess what? You're here. This message is for you. Now, if you want to send a link to it to so-and-so, that's fine. Maybe they do need to hear it. But the point is, we're so quick, oh, this person needs to hear that, and oh, that person needs to change this other thing. Maybe they do, but what about you? What do you need to change? See, Nehemiah starts with himself and acknowledges his sins. So sometimes we'll pray for someone to change. Lord, change my lousy husband. He's the worst. He just doesn't love me enough. He doesn't appreciate me. Just move in his life and maybe judge him a little and then change him. I don't know. Lord, this ungrateful wife of mine, change her. Get her to stop nagging me and bothering me. Well, Lord, change this, change that. Why don't you start by saying, Lord, change me and make me a better husband. Lord, change me, make me a better wife. See, God changed Nehemiah, and Nehemiah changed things. Yeah, I like that, because prayer will change things, but prayer can change you. So we have to start there. And so off Nehemiah goes now with the desire to serve God. And I love the fact that he prayed for days. He says in verse 6, look down, Lord, and see me praying day and night. Now, this isn't boasting. He's just saying, Lord, look, I'm praying. I'm doing what you told me to do. And if we miss everything else, let's not miss this. Whatever you're facing right now, whatever walls are falling down in your life or in the life of your family, you're in your job or with your friends, the first thing to do is go to God and call out to him. God says in Jeremiah 33:3, call to me and I will answer you and I will tell you great and mighty things that you do not know.
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1: You know, I've heard people describe a trip to Israel as seeing the Bible actually come to life. Hey, everybody, Greg Laurie. And I've been to Israel many times, and I've led a lot of tours, and I have to say that's absolutely true. Listen, when you're walking on the same stones that Jesus himself walked on, well, that's something that's enriching to your faith. It's not just a travel experience, it actually energizes and enhances your study of the Bible. 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
1: Okay, so point number 4, Nehemiah was specific in his request to God. I love this prayer he prays. Very clear. Verse 10, Lord, please hear my prayer. Listen to the prayers of those who delight in honoring you. Please grant me success today. Make the king favorable to me. Put it in his heart to be kind to me. So Nehemiah says, okay, Lord, I'm going to bet the farm. I'm going to go for this thing. And I'm going to go to the king, and I'm going to ask for his help. to basically underwrite this whole idea that I have to rebuild the walls of Jerusalem. And I'm going to ask you to touch his heart right now. So, Lord, give me success. But don't miss the fact that before he prayed this specific prayer, he spent time waiting on the Lord, seeking the face and the heart of God. And I think when you spend time in Scripture and spend time in God's presence, it will change the way that you pray, and it will change what you pray for. And Nehemiah certainly shows that in this prayer that he prays. Lord, give me favor. So he's going to go to the king, and he's going to say, I want to build a wall, and you're paying for it. You're going to pay for it. What do you think of that, king? But that's exactly what he did. And he went to the king with this request. And of course, as we're going to see as we get into this book, he faced a lot of opposition as he undertook this project. And he faced difficulties, and he faced challenges. And when you're doing something for God, you better expect opposition. Some of you would say, Greg, I get tempted all the time. These bad thoughts come to my mind. These challenges come. The persecution comes. What am I doing wrong? Maybe you're doing something right. See, the fact is, when you're serving God, you're going to face opposition, and that opposition is a confirmation you're on the right path, not on the wrong one. Right? So, get ready for it. And that's what Nehemiah faced. So, in conclusion, let's make a commitment. Let's make a commitment to pray for revival in our own life and pray for revival in our nation. As I said in the beginning, it starts with us. The title is Revival Starts Here. One other thing I would bring up is in Nehemiah 7:3, it says that they were to appoint the residents of Jerusalem to act as guards, everyone on a regular watch. Some will serve at sentry posts, and some in front of their own homes. So here's the point. As they're putting the plan together, Nehemiah doesn't just hire a bunch of people to do it. He says, everybody is going to do this. We're all going to do it. See, I mean, sometimes we may say, you know, I go to the church, and it's the job of the pastors to do this, and the job of the staff to do this other thing. Yeah, well, they have their roles and their positions, and they're here to serve you, but we all have a part to play. We are the church. We are the body of Christ. You're a part of this. I'm a part of it. We're all a part of it. And so you need to say, Lord, what role do you want me to play? And it will change the whole way you look at church. You know, and you'll come and say, oh, man, I've got this role, and I take this seriously, and this is what I do for God's kingdom. And then one day, after a time of service, someone comes and says, man, I see you're really faithful in these things. And we have this other thing we're wondering if you'd be willing to help with. I'd love to help with that. And then a little time goes by and someone says, man, we'd like you to do this other thing. And I'd say, you know, one opportunity opens up after another. I remember when I was very new Christian and I was going to Calvary Chapel of Costa Mesa. And I wanted to serve the Lord. So I went into Pastor Chuck's office. I was so bold. I wanted an appointment with Pastor Chuck. So I sat down, I said, hi, Chuck, I'm Greg Laurie, and I want to serve God. And I was thinking maybe Chuck would say, well, Greg, why don't you speak next Sunday morning? Or, you know, who knows? Who knows? And Chuck just said to me, oh, that's nice, Greg. Why don't you go see Romaine? Now, I didn't know who Romaine was, but Romaine, his name was Laverne Romaine. Now you know why he went by Romaine. He hated it when people called him Laverne. So Romaine used to be in the Marine Corps, and he was a drill sergeant, and he loved to whip young guys into shape. So I went to Romaine, and I said, hi, Romaine, Pastor Chuck sent me to you because I want to serve the Lord. Romaine knew exactly what that meant, free janitorial service for the next 6 months. That's exactly what I did. Here's a broom. Go sweep. Go clean up. Do this, do that. And they just had me do, I'm in the bathroom cleaning things. I want to serve God. Exactly. They were saying, if you want to serve God, be faithful in the little things and greater opportunities will open up for you. And if we're not willing to do those little things, why would God want to give us greater things to do? See, you're never too small for God to use. You're only too big. But if you're willing to say, I'll serve wherever, you'll see what a blessing it is. And so notice how everybody was given a job to do in front of their own homes. It starts with you. You can talk all day about, well, the need in America today and these people should do. Hey, how's your family doing? How are your kids doing? How are you doing in the family? I mean, start with your home. Start with your life. Don't be so quick to point fingers at everybody else. Start with yourself and start building the walls there. Our most effective tools are prayer and gospel proclamation. We need to rise up and do that, but let it start here. Let it start with you. So it starts by asking Christ into your life and then saying, Lord, revive me. So we're going to close with a prayer. I want to invite people to believe in Jesus if you have not done it yet. And we're also going to pray for personal revival. And we're also going to pray for revival in our state. Boy, do we need it. A lot of people want to write our state off. Don't forget the last great spiritual awakening happened in California. We're going to pray God does it again. And then we'll pray for an awakening for our nation. Lord, we come to you today as your people. And I pray for any who have joined us who do not yet know you. If they've not yet asked Jesus to come into their life, let this be the moment they do it. If you've not asked Jesus to come into your life, you can do that right here, right now. You just pray, Lord Jesus, forgive me of my sin. Thank you for dying for me on the cross and rising again from the dead. I turn from my sin now and I choose to follow you from this moment forward. In Jesus' name I pray, amen.

0: 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Pastor Greg closes with another important word of prayer in just a moment. 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Well, you know, Pastor Greg, marriage vows almost always include words like, as long as we both shall live, or until death do us part.
1: Right.
0: I've never heard anybody say, yeah, we'll give it a try. Everyone seems sincere at the altar, and yet they say nearly half of marriages end in divorce.
1: Yeah.
0: What's the reason I do becomes I'm done?
1: Wow. You know, Dave, I heard a stat the other day that said that the more you spend on your wedding, the higher the chances are that your marriage could end up in divorce. Now, I know someone's alarmed right now. Maybe they spent too much on their wedding and they're concerned about their future. Don't be, because that's why I've written a brand new book called Am I Doing This Right? To help you be certain that you are building your marriage on the right foundation. But here's the problem. I think that sometimes people think more about the wedding than they do the marriage. Or they put more attention on their house than they do on their home. You know, when Kathy and I got married back in the early 70s, it was a classic hippie wedding. I'm still embarrassed by the horrible tuxedo that I chose to wear, though Kathy was a vision of beauty wearing the same bridal dress her mother wore when she was married. Huh. We didn't spend much on the wedding. I think the whole wedding cost, I don't know, $80 or so. But 52 years later, our marriage is strong and vibrant, and I love my wife more today than I did on the day that I married her. But it's because we built our marriage on Christ, and we built our marriage on biblical principles. And I want to share with you some of the things that we've learned together in this brand new book that we're offering to you now that we're calling Am I Doing This Right? Subtitled God's Design for Relationships That Last. So maybe I'm talking to someone out there with a strong marriage. I think if you get a copy of this book, it'll strengthen what is there. I might be talking to somebody that has a marriage that is unraveling. I think this book could be very timely and very helpful to you. Or maybe I'm talking to someone that's going to get married. Wow, it'd be good to start getting these principles into play as you prepare yourself for the second most important decision of your life, and that is who you're going to marry. The first most important decision, of course, is your relationship with Christ. So get a copy of this new book, Am I Doing This Right? God's Design for Relationships That Last.
0: 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Or just go online to harvest.org. Well, next time, more important insight from the book of Nehemiah. We'll see there's a time for prayer and contemplation, and there's a time for action. That's next time. But before we go, we talked about revival today. Pastor Greg closes by helping us rededicate ourselves to that goal.
1: Lord, we pray for revival. Let it start with us. Let it start with me. Lord, we admit we fall short. We acknowledge that perhaps we have left our first love. We don't do those things we once did. Help us to do them again as you tell us to, Lord. Help us to have a passion for prayer, a hunger for the Word of God, a desire to be a functioning, living part of your church. And we pray that you will bless us and lead us and guide us and use us in our communities, in our state, in our nation. Lord, we pray that you will send a spiritual awakening to the United States of America, that you'll move in Washington, D.C., and bring people to you, Lord. Bring people to repentance. Republicans, Democrats, independents, just bring people to Jesus. That's the most important thing of all, more important than anything else. You can do this. You've raised this nation up, Lord, to be a light to the world. Imagine a world without America, how you've used us. But Lord, we've forgotten you, but you have not forgotten us. Send a revival to America and let it start with us right here, right now. In Jesus' name we pray. Greg Laurie here from A New Beginning. I want to talk to you about something that's close to my heart. 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

0: We continue reading from the Bible at Proverbs 12:9. Better is he who is lightly esteemed and has a servant than he who honors himself and lacks bread. The righteous man has regard for the life of his animal, but even the compassion of the wicked is cruel. He who tills his land will have plenty of bread, but he who pursues worthless things lacks sense. The wicked man desires the booty of evil men, but the root of the righteous yields fruit. An evil man is ensnared by the transgression of his lips, but the righteous will escape from trouble. A man will be satisfied with good by the fruit of his words, and the deeds of a man's hands will return to him. The way of a fool is right in his own eyes, but a wise man is he who listens to counsel. A fool's anger is known at once, but a prudent man conceals dishonor. He who speaks truth tells what is right, but a false witness, deceit. There is one who speaks rashly like the thrusts of a sword, but the tongue of the wise brings healing. Truthful lips will be established forever, but a lying tongue is only for a moment. Deceit is in the heart of those who devise evil, but counselors of peace have joy. No harm befalls the righteous, but the wicked are filled with trouble. Lying lips are an abomination to the Lord, but those who deal faithfully are his delight. A prudent man conceals knowledge, but the heart of fools proclaims folly. The hand of the diligent will rule, but the slack hand will be put to forced labor. Anxiety in a man's heart weighs it down, but a good word makes it glad. The righteous is a guide to his neighbor, but the way of the wicked leads them astray. A lazy man does not roast his prey, but the precious possession of a man is diligence. In the way of righteousness is life, and in its pathway there is no death. Proverbs chapter 13. A wise son accepts his father's discipline, but a scoffer does not listen to rebuke. From the fruit of a man's mouth he enjoys good, but the desire of the treacherous is violence. The one who guards his mouth preserves his life. The one who opens wide his lips comes to ruin. The soul of the sluggard craves and gets nothing, but the soul of the diligent is made fat. You may be able to hear this reading again by visiting our website, the-word.info, the-word.info. 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

0: 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Today, Dr. Larry Spargimino concludes his conversation with Dr. Doug Stauffer on the book of Revelation and its meaning today. 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
1: I must say that I've enjoyed

0: Book of Revelation, we've even given an invitation because I think the Book of Revelation is a powerful book. It reminds us who God is and who we are. We need His help every day. Doug, thank you so much for being back with us once again.
1: Oh, it's such a joy, and looking forward to this third program. Excited about it.
0: What happens when Satan is cast down to the earth? And we're talking about chapter 12 of Revelation.
1: Yes, we are. And again, that's the hinge upon which Revelation really revolves. When he's cast down to earth, everything escalates. He knows, that is, Satan knows his time is limited, so his wrath increases dramatically. The persecution becomes more intense, especially against Israel and those who belong to God. This marks the most severe phase of the tribulation when the spiritual conflict becomes fully visible. It becomes fully visible on earth. There is no greater delusion than when Satan is cast to earth. Now, you think about it, you know, God shall send them a strong delusion. They may believe a lie. Well, if Satan is the liar and the deceiver, and he's cast down to earth, that's the greatest delusion ever to come upon man in all of human history. Before that, he has access to the throne room. The Bible says he is the one standing before the throne of God and accusing. He's the accuser of the brethren. Up until this point, he has that. Well, then Michael is, I believe, summoned back to heaven. He's the protector of Israel. He's summoned back to heaven. This is the midpoint. And he casts Satan down to earth, and then Satan deceives those taking the mark of the beast. So the deception is just compounded and multiplied once he's here on earth and knows he only has a short time.
0: Amen. Amen. Well, one of the most exciting chapters of the book of Revelation is chapter 13. We find the rise of the beast and global control. So, Douglas, how does Satan work through the beast in Revelation 13?
1: Well, Satan empowers a man, and if you think about it, the devil mocks everything about God. So Jesus Christ, God the Son, took upon himself the form of humanity. Well, that's the same thing with the Antichrist, but he becomes a global leader. People were looking for Jesus to, you know, destroy Rome, become the global leader, but he was going to the cross. Just as God works through Christ, Satan works through the beast, giving him authority and power and influence over the world system. That's Satan's attempt to establish a counterfeit kingdom, and that's what it's all about. Listen, it's all about this cosmic battle that goes on.
0: What kind of world system does the Antichrist establish?
1: It's a unified global system, political, economic, and even religious. It's built on control. It's sustained by deception. People will not be able to function in society without submitting to it. Now, the believers will trust God, but if they're caught, they'll lose their life. If they're caught, they're not going to take the mark because they won't be deceived into thinking that it's going to help them. But it offers order, and what man wants is order. There are people that have said, I don't care if so-and-so is Satan. You know, I just want peace, or I just want order in society. But the cost of truth and allegiance to God is what this order is all about. In other words, they're not going to have allegiance to God. It's not truth. The truth will make you free, but this order is satanic, and that's what need to make sure everybody understands.
0: Well, you know, when you speak about the world system of the Antichrist, and you mention the words control and deception, and I'm thinking right now of AI. I don't know if you've been following some of the crazy things of AI. I'm very concerned about it, and I've done some programs on it. But wow, control, yes, AI is going to help that. Deception, yes. As a matter of fact, AI can, quote, predict the future. Now, not actually predict the future, but it can analyze, it can look at trends, it can, you know, it does a lot of algorithm kind of work, and it can bring all this information together, and people say, well, wow, that's Messiah, that's my God. Wow, control and deception, I think we see that at the present time.
1: Boy, I don't know if I want to jump into that one or not, meaning the present time. But as far as the AI goes, It is amazing.

0: thing that AI is so beyond the capacity of what man can figure out. I mean, you just think of Einstein, you know, who he was and how smart he was. Well, AI surpasses, you know, the most brilliant minds in the world and is able to solve problems, do things at a speed that is astronomically unbelievable. And yes, so it's like the internet. The internet can be used for good things. You know, we're doing interviews right now, and the internet has a lot to do with it.
1: Right.
0: We communicate through email, but it's also got pornography. So it's the most pornographic distribution ever in man's history. So good and bad. AI is the same thing. It can be used for good, but it will certainly be abused in a very big way in the future. And we'll play a big part in this control mechanism of the Antichrist.
1: I was reading actually yesterday that where a relationship is established with a bot, you know, with an AI device, that the relationship is especially sweet to the human being when there are words of affirmation. And what should I say? Kind of like, you know, I love you. You know, so you can imagine being attracted to a machine. What could be crazier than that? And I think, that, you know, as we're talking about the world government, the Antichrist, I'm glad for the pre-trib rapture. And I know you are, and all of our listeners should be as well. But what role does deception play during this time that we're talking about in Revelation 13?
0: As I mentioned, deception is the central aspect of everything that happens. The world will believe lies because it has rejected the truth. The Antichrist, the false prophet, will present a false system of worship that appears convincing. It's compelling.
1: Right.
0: And far too many will follow it willingly because they are deceived. And I think I can't underemphasize or overemphasize deception. Because all Revelation 19:20, I think, really changed my life. When I was getting ready to teach Revelation, I listened to Scorby read me the Bible, and the I think it was the eighth time from Atlanta to Fort Lauderdale in my motorhome in one day, and on a Saturday before I preached Sunday, and then the next week preached the whole book of Revelation a week. I was coming into the parking area, and it said Revelation 19:20, all those that took the mark were deceived. And I went, oh my gosh, that's the answer. They're deceived. So people say, well, they'll force you to take the mark. Well, you can't be. The only way you'll take the mark and worship the beast is if you're deceived, and the believer will be protected by God. So deception, deception, deception. So people that want to be told I love you and you're the most beautiful creature by their little robot, it's lying to you. You're not, and they don't love you. They don't even know what love is.
1: Amen.
0: So if you want the lie, they can give you a robot that'll lie to you. If you want the truth, then get in your Bible, study your Bible, live for God, look to Him, live by faith. That's what life is about.
1: Yes.
0: And all this AI stuff doesn't need to change that. If you're looking for love, look to Jesus Christ, because He loves you.
1: Amen to that. Well, let's move on. This is the third program. Let's speak about the final judgments and Armageddon. What are the vile judgments, and how are they different from the earlier ones?
0: Well, the vile judgments are the final outpouring of God's wrath. Earlier judgments were partial and limited, but the complete and direct judgments are the vials. They affect the entire earth, specifically target those aligned with the beast. And this judgment, without restraint, is the culmination of everything that's been building, and that's what you see in the vile judgments.
1: Well, Doug, what leads up to Armageddon? We hear that word so much, so let's look at the prelude to it. What are the things going on right previous to it?
0: Well, the nations of the world, they gather together, and they gather together under one banner, and that banner is rebellion toward God. What appears to be, you know, maybe political, military conflict, again, is actually the culmination of a spiritual rebellion against Christ. It's humanity under deception, uniting in opposition to God's authority. It's about like the Tower of Babel. Let's all get together and make a tower that'll reach up into heaven. That's Antichrist. Well, in the future, that's the way it's going to be for all the humanity under this deception.
1: Well, friends, you may get your own copy of The Illumination of the Book of Revelation, Book 2, by calling 1-800-652-1144. Book 1 is also available through Southwest Radio Ministries. This is certainly a valuable book for pastors, Sunday school teachers, and for anyone who wants help in understanding the last book of the Bible. It's a special book. It's very important, especially today. It is a perfect gift for someone and a perfect volume to put in your church library. And, of course, we're offering Book 1 and Book 2. 1-800-652-1144. What does the return of Christ look like as it's portrayed in the book of Revelation?
0: Ooh, here we go. So Christ returns in power, victory. He comes not in humility like he did at his first coming, but in glory and authority. There's no struggle. He defeats his enemy, establishes his rule that then goes into the millennium. But his return brings the conflict to its decisive end. We are part of the armies in heaven that are behind him. He's on a white horse. We're on white horses. Nothing can hurt us. But that's the return of Christ. And when he returns at the second coming, all of his enemies will be destroyed, because that's just what he's going to do. And that is the return of Christ. Really looking forward to the day that I jump on that horse.
1: Wonderful. Well, what happens to Satan at the end?
0: Well, he's ultimately defeated, and he's chained up. He's cast in the lake of fire. But his deception, his influence, his rebellion are brought to a final and permanent end. What began in rebellion ends in judgment. The Bible says that he's going to be bound for 1,000 years during the millennium, but then he's going to be loosed for a season. He's going to gather, you know, the nations together. What a mess. I mean, after being ruled by King Jesus for 1,000 years, the world's going to turn to his arch enemy, his nemesis, and then the Bible says fire's going to come down from heaven and just smoke them all. I mean, listen, God's going to come to a point where it's not going to be, well, I can rebel and I'm okay. You know, today, a Christian can rebel against God.
1: Right.
0: And so no matter what sin a person commits, God can still forgive. But in the future, when this whole judgment thing is coming, he's not going to let it get out of hand. It's just going to be, look, you know, you've been shown, you know the truth. Now you've rejected the truth, and that's it. We're done. And that's the way it's all going to end.
1: So how does Revelation ultimately end? With destruction, or is there hope offered?
0: Well, I like that question, Larry. I believe that it ends with hope. After judgment comes restoration, a new heaven, a new earth. God dwells with his people, and everything that's sin has broken or messed up or whatever you want to call it is made right and made whole, and everything is renewed, and you got a new heaven and new earth. Revelation is not just about judgment. It's about victory. It's about restoration. It's about the fulfillment of God's plan. And that's what is missed by most people, that
1: right,
0: they don't realize that, look, even the great white throne judgment, it's the final judgment of the unsaved, but a person doesn't have to be unsaved. Every person's going to stand before God, and judgment's going to be based on what's written in the books, which I believe has people's whole life in it. Nothing's hidden, nothing is overlooked, but it's ultimately a demonstration of God's judgment against those that are not found in the book of life. What puts a person at the great white throne judgment is whether they're in the book of life. Well, to be in the book of life, you have to be saved. If you're in the book of life, you're not at the great white throne judgment. But those that are not in the book of life will be judged according to those things written in the books. But after that, new heaven, new earth, I mean, what an exciting thing to think about. In fact, the cover of my second book is The Marriage of the Lamb. To me, it's a beautiful rendition that you guys put on there that is just amazing to think about how the future, you know, it's bliss. Listen, we struggle down here. We have health problems. We
1: right.
0: have family problems. We have work problems. We have all of these battles that we fight, and yet God helps us get through. But imagine a time when you have no sin, no sorrow, no health problems, a new body, a glorified body. That's the hope of the future, and that's how Revelation ends.
1: Well, Douglas, if you could summarize the entire book of Revelation in one message, you had a 40-minute message, what would your message be like? What points would you touch on?
0: Well, that's a great thought. Let me do the elevator pitch. You know
1: yeah.
0: what that is. We talk about it, and we say, well, if you were in an elevator, what would you say? I'd say this in an elevator. Now, this isn't a 40-minute sermon because hopefully we're not going to break down like I did in Tallahassee not long ago.
1: Oh, boy.
0: We're on an elevator, too many people on it, it just broke down. Here it is. God is in control. Judgment is coming. Christ will return. And in the end, God wins. How about that?
1: Yeah, boy.
0: That's the elevator pitch to summarize the whole book of Revelation, one message. Look, God wins. We are so caught up in what's going on in the world, we forget that God is in control. That has always been the one I remembered on Southwest Radio Church. You know, God is in control and prayer changes things. Why do we pray? Because we can change the outcome. Of course, unless you're a Calvinist, then I don't get it. Why would you pray? I mean, think about it. So just be honest with yourself. If you believe that you had no freedom of choice and that God is not listening to your prayers or can't affect the outcome, then why would you pray? We come before the throne of glory. I just get so distraught over those that are caught up in a system that really destroys what Christianity is all about. Christianity is all about, listen, you have a choice. Make the right choice.
1: It's not a blueprint, and if you're in the wrong part of the blueprint, through no fault of your own, that's just where you are, you're doomed. I think that's a very hopeless way of looking at Scripture. I know a lot of people avoid the book of Revelation, but tell us why people should study the book of Revelation.
0: Well, and as you and I know, Larry, it's the only book of the Bible that promises a blessing to those who read it,
1: yes.
0: hear it, keep it. It tells us how everything ends. I don't know about you, but when I read a book, now I don't read the last chapter. My daughter does. She'll read the last chapter. She'll look up, you know, Wikipedia to find out how a movie, I don't even want to know how a football game ends. But here we are in the book of Revelation, and you're promised a blessing if you'll read it, if you'll hear it, if you'll keep it. There is no other book that does that. Now, you
1: right.
0: do get blessings out of those things. But what we need is we need to focus on the fact that it is not a negative book because we're not here. If it is a negative book to a person because they're planning on being here for the tribulation, then, you know, what I tell them is, you know, people say, well, I need to make sure I can shoot straight. And I need to have a... So you're going to shoot everybody that comes at you. What if they have drones? You know, what if they have heat-seeking thing? I mean, come on, get real. You're not going to hide from the government.
1: Right.
0: Well, I'm going to store all this food, and I don't have any to eat just because we shop at Sam's. However, you know, you look at Y2K and everything that went on with that, and they say, well, you buy all this food and it lasts 25 years. Well, great. Y2K 2000. Let's see, 2025 is 25 years. Man, your food's getting ready to rot.
1: Right.
0: It's just, listen, trust God. That is the bottom line of everything. Trust God, let him lead you, and don't get fearful and fretful over what's coming in the future. If you're not going to be here, then you ought to encourage everybody else to go with you at the rapture by getting saved. And that's what the whole message of Christianity is. Don't go alone. Take somebody with you.
1: Amen. Amen. I know there are some people who think they will be able to get through the tribulation. Like you said, they're going to store up food, so on and so forth. You know, and you think, what happens if you get sick? Yeah, what happens if you get sick? What happens if you need a doctor? What happens if you need this, that? Or break a leg, or it's really impossible, especially with all of the high-tech equipment we have today. They can find you anywhere. So I think, you know, they want to stock up on ammunition. They want automatic weapons and so forth. It will work because we can just see, even with AI and with the surveillance technology today, we're being watched from outer space. You know, the idea, well, I'm going to brave it out. I will survive. No, you won't. You better read the Bible and think about the pre-trib rapture. And it's really not an escape, because even today, Christians are being persecuted even before the rapture. So it's not an easy way out. If you're a Christian and doing the work of the Lord, you will face difficulty. But praise the Lord that one day the trumpet will sound, the dead in Christ will rise, and we shall be caught up in the air, and we shall be together forever and ever. That's my hope. We've got about a minute, Doug. Maybe you want to wax eloquent on that note.
0: I look at it like this. There have been people that have been, you know, storing food and storing supplies and all that for a long time. And I even heard people say, well, if you haven't listened to me and you don't believe you're pre-trib and you go into the tribulation, and they're sitting on their porch with a shotgun in a rocking chair. They say, if you come up here, I'll shoot you. Well, I don't know about Christianity that well, I guess, that you ought to be shooting people that instead of helping them because they didn't believe the lie that you believe on a pre-tribulation rapture. But what we've got to be looking at is, listen, he has not pointed the church unto wrath. He has not appointed us unto wrath. We're leaving before any part of Daniel's 70th week starts, because can you imagine 144,000 from each of the 12 tribes of the nation of Israel, the two witnesses, you know, Moses and Elijah, an angel flying around the heavenlies preaching the gospel. Can you imagine how that change goes against everything that the church has had for 2,000 years? We're out of here, and it is easily proven by looking at Thessalonians and looking at Matthew 24. The Bible says that Christ himself shall descend with the voice of the archangel and the trump of God, but it says Christ himself, and he's going to catch us away, the dead in Christ first, then we which are alive and remain shall be caught up together with him. But in Matthew 24, the Bible says he's going to send his angels to gather the elect for protection, because he's coming on a white horse with the armies behind him. He's going to destroy everything in his path. The angels are going before him to collect everybody. We already left 7 years earlier. So, I know it's debated. I wish it wasn't. I wish everybody could get on the same sheet of biblical music, you might call it. But there is no doubt about it. We are out of here before any of that goes on. Daniel's 70th week is Daniel's 70th week, the tribulation.
1: 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Thank you so much for your writing and for being with us on the air for these three shows. God bless you, dear brother.
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5: With SRN News, I'm Keith Peters in Washington. The U.S. military says it boarded an Iranian-flagged commercial oil tanker in the Gulf of Oman that was suspected of trying to violate the American blockade. U.S. Central Command said Wednesday on social media that the MT Celestial Sea was searched and redirected after being suspected of trying to head to an Iranian port. Former Cuban President Raul Castro has been charged in a U.S. indictment with murder and other crimes for his alleged role in the downing of two civilian aircraft operated by Miami-based exiles in 1996 off the coast of the Caribbean island. Acting U.S. Attorney General Todd Blanche announced the indictment in Miami on Wednesday. On Wall Street, the Dow by 645 points, the NASDAQ rose 399. This is SRN News.
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8: For the people of ancient Persia, life had turned bleak overnight. Because of an evil scheme, every Jewish person in the land was living on borrowed time. It would take a miracle to thwart the plan and convince the king to change directions. Today on Insight for Living, Chuck Swindoll uses this life-threatening conflict to ask a penetrating question, one that's just as relevant today. Does one person really make a difference? Chuck's answer may surprise you and move you to action. We begin in Esther chapter 3. Chuck titled today's message, Thinking and Saying What's Right, Regardless.
9: The Jews have been threatened with extermination. Look at verse 13 of chapter 3, and you'll see it in one verse. Letters were sent by couriers to all the king's provinces to destroy, to kill, and to annihilate all the Jews, both young and old, women and children, in one day, the 13th day of the 12th month, which is the month Adar, and to seize their possessions as plunder. That's the plan. It has the makings of the worst kind of Holocaust. What a day for a heroic patriot to step forward. And her name is Esther. Follow the story as we find the response of the people, beginning at verse 1 of chapter 4. They are lost in mourning and weeping. When Mordecai learned all that had been done, he tore his clothes, put on sackcloth and ashes, and went out into the midst of the city and wailed loudly and bitterly. Then Esther summoned Hathach from the king's eunuchs, I'm sure one of the runners, one of her trusted assistants, whom the king had appointed to attend her, and ordered him to go to Mordecai to learn what this was and why it was. She doesn't know. Mordecai knows that he has put the issue on the line for Esther, and he knows if she acts on this, it could mean her life. This is no time for rumor. In fact, the last of verse 8 says, order her to go into the king to implore his favor and to plead with him for her people. Tell her that's what she's to do. Esther said, verse 11, all the king's servants and the people of the king's provinces know that for any man or woman who comes to the king, to the inner court, who is not summoned, he has but one law, that he be put to death, unless the king holds out to him the golden scepter so that he may live. And I have not been summoned to come to the king for these 30 days. I'm not sure I can do that. It's a dilemma. You see, Mordecai knew Esther. He had reared her. He had trained her. He knew how far he could push. He knew her character. So do all wise parents, who at times must be the reason their children develop character. You have occasions in your life, brief vignettes, little windows of time, where you can step forward and tell your children to be brave. Step forward and do it. There are times when you must call upon your children to stand alone and to trust them to do it. Mordecai is at that moment, and he receives Hathach's answer back, and he tightens a sash on his sackcloth. Verse 13, he told them to reply to Esther, do not imagine that you in the king's palace can escape any more than all the Jews. For if you remain silent at this time, relief and deliverance will arise for the Jews from another place, and you and your father's house will perish. And who knows whether you have not attained royalty for such a time as this. I love that. He says, he really follows three tracks. First, if you do nothing, don't think you will escape death. You do or die. But second, don't make too much of this. God is not limited to you or me. It may be in his plan to have us removed, but his people will not die. He will use someone. And so third, how great it would be if he would use you. Could it be that you have attained royalty for such a time as this? Could it be that you have been given this promotion, my friend, for such a time as this? Could it be that God brought you into this situation for this moment and for this hour? What a great speech. Winston Churchill was a master at such remarks. In a speech to the British in the House of Commons, June 18, 1940, I wish I had that great British accent to read his words. Let us brace ourselves to our duties and so bear ourselves that if the British Empire and its Commonwealth last for 1,000 years, men will still say this was their finest hour. And not quite 4 months later, to an even greater broken Great Britain. Death and sorrow will be the companions of our journey, hardship, our garment, constancy, our valor, and our only shield. We must be united. We must be undaunted. We must be inflexible. Stand! Don't stop! Stand alone. Fight to the end. Great moment. It's a Patrick Henry's, give me liberty or give me death. It's a Nathan Hale's, I regret that I have but one life to lose for my country. It is patriotism at its finest. And he says to Esther, this is your hour. Stand. Speak. Die. But whatever you do, don't be silent. Verse 15 makes you love her all the more. Then Esther told him, you see, something has changed now. She's had time to think. She's had to weigh her words and now his counsel. Esther told them to reply to Mordecai, go. Assemble all the Jews who are found in Susa and fast for me. Do not eat or drink for 3 days, night or day. And I and my maidens also will fast in the same way. And thus, I will go into the king. Look at those great words. I will go. I will go. I'll do that which is not according to the law. And if I perish, I perish. Is that a great answer or what? Is this a great woman? Is she going to make a difference? If I perish, I perish. If a guard drives a sword through my body, I die doing the right thing. She has changed from fear to abandonment and faith, from hesitation to confidence and determination, from concern for her own safety to concern for her people's survival. It can happen in a life just like that. From a message just like this, and you find yourself realizing there is a cause. Do you recall when young David was taken from the sheep and asked by his father to bring a few cheeseburgers to the fellows in the field at the Valley of Elah? There was this uncircumcised Philistine roaming like that giant across the way, taunting and blaspheming the God of Israel. Young David comes and serves the burgers, and the guys are munching on him, and he asks what's going on, and he says, let's do something about it. And his older brother, remember Eliab? Oh, older brothers tend to do this. Oh, so you're going to be the big-time hero, huh? How are all those little sheep doing while you're out here in the field with us? And David says, is there not a cause? He whips out this slingshot, hits him right between the running lights, and the giant falls. Of course there is a cause. What are we doing sitting around in our tents with knees knocking? There is a giant out there who hates the cause of the living God. What are you men doing here? I mean, I'm just naive enough to believe our God will fight for us. And if I perish, I perish. You know what Esther realized? She realized there is an enemy. Well, she realized other things, but she especially realized that. I think for the first time, the softness of the palace became uncomfortable. And she realized that there is being bred in this country the plot of the adversary. And that does something to you. Eugene Peterson, in his great work, Five Smooth Stones, writes, wherever there is a people of God, there are enemies of God. A realization that there is, in fact, an enemy forces a reassessment of priorities. The moment Haman surfaced, Esther began to move from being a beauty queen to becoming a Jewish saint, from being an empty-headed sex symbol to being a passionate intercessor. From the busy, indolent life in the harem to the high-risk venture of speaking for and identifying with God's people.
10: Enough of the easy life. It's time to put my name on the line. I am Jewish, and I stand for my people. If I perish, I perish.
9: It occurs to me that if Esther had lived in the days of Isaac Watts, she could have paraphrased his hymn, "I am a soldier of the cross. I am a follower of the Lamb. And I will not fear to own his cause or blush to speak his name. There are foes for me to face, and I will stem the flood. This vile world is no friend to grace to help me on to God." This isn't a book about Persian history. You've heard me say that every time we've gotten together. This isn't to help you put together the events in the life of Ahasuerus and Haman and to harmonize them with Mordecai and Esther and a few other Jewish characters along with the Gentiles. This is a book about life. This is a book about standing alone, the personal involvement of each individual. Remember my opening comment? In an overpopulated world, it is easy to underestimate the significance of one. Let me make it even more personal. In an overpopulated world like this time, it is easy to underestimate the value of you, your vote, your convictions, your determination to say, "I stand against this." I'll tell you, it makes a difference in your family when they see a dad and or a mother do that. I was only 9 years old when my dad broke the picket line in the machinist union back in the days of the war, when the union had the audacity to go on strike. My father's patriotism and love for his family was greater than his loyalty to some union. And I remember his driving our 41 Ford home with broken windshields and eggs running down the side of the car, now dried, because he was willing to be called a scab for his convictions. And it left an impression on this 9-year-old boy and my 11-year-old sister and my 12-year-old brother. We learned it's important enough to stand alone, even when friends don't understand, even when co-workers disagree. The major issue arises from this message. What does it matter if I get involved or not? It matters all the world to your character. Yes, God has other ways. He has other people. He isn't frustrated because you and I may be indifferent. But how wonderful it would be to think that we have been elevated to this position or to this generation for such an hour as this. May I ask some specific questions about issues? What is your involvement in helping dysfunctional families? How about those who are homeless and hungry? How about those who are addicted to drugs and or drink? And what do you do for the orphans? What do you do for the sake of morality, or to stand against pornography, or to support the cause of a pro-life movement against abortion? Where do you stand as it relates to prejudice, the absence of masculinity, the whole extreme feminist movement, sexual abuse? How about the subject of the races as they are moving in greater numbers into our community, helping them with the language of this country and the culture? What about the developmentally disabled? Is it a pat on the head, a soft, piteous comment to those that are in a wheelchair and we pass on our own way? I met a man this past week. I spent lunch with him, who has decided to get off the fence as it relates to the developmentally disabled. He is now editor of a magazine that comes out quarterly, doing a marvelous job. He's been to seminars. I was thrilled to say ours was one of the few evangelical churches listed in the entire seminar. What do you do to fight the cause of crime, the mistreatment of children? You say, "Well, I don't march. I don't march against the law. I don't believe in blocking the way to an abortion clinic." All right, have you opened your home to an unwed mother? I'm not asking you to do it someone else's way. I'm saying do something. Be counted. Say, "I vote against it. I stand for this, against that." Normally, you don't have to be obnoxious about it.
10: Sometime you have to make such a stand that it does get some kind of attention. But whatever may be your way of expressing it, for God's sake, express it. If you perish, you perish. Big deal. Absent from the body, at home with the Lord. At least you'll go home a patriot. Two principles emerge from this passage. They tie together. They won't be easy to hear. First, not until we believe one person can make a difference will we be willing to risk. Not until we believe one person can make a difference will we be willing to risk. You remember the third stanza of that hymn, God of Grace and God of Glory? Set our feet on lofty places. Gird our lives that they may be armored with all Christ-like graces in the fight to set men free. Grant us wisdom, grant us courage that we fail not man nor thee. That we fail not man nor thee. Don't be so careful protecting your own backside. Don't worry that much about what they will think. You don't answer to them, you answer to him. He will help. He will give you wisdom, courage, grace. The hymn is a prayer. Grant us these things, and we need them. It isn't as easy as my simply naming a list of evils and wrongs. It involves getting, well, here's my next point, out of the realm of theory, I was going to say. Point number two. Only when we move from the safe harbor of theory to the world of reality do we actually make a difference. Only when we move from the safe harbor of theory to the world of reality do we actually make a difference. When it comes time to vote, we vote. We don't think how good it would be to vote. We don't simply inform someone the best way to vote. We vote. We vote our conscience. We vote believing we have been informed correctly, and we vote. We go to the trouble. We pay the price. Men and women have died that we might have the privilege. When an issue arises and we stand against it, we say, I stand against it. Don't wait for this church to say it for you. Don't wait for this pastor to give you a policy or permission. Doesn't mean I don't have one. It means I don't make edicts for this church, nor will I begin to. You are a thinking citizen, an individual who knows Christ. Do something about it. Say something about it. Stand alone. It's the deed that matters. One man writes, grant us the will to fashion as we feel. Grant us the strength to labor as we know. Grant us the purpose ribbed and edged with steel to strike the blow. Knowledge we ask not, knowledge thou hast lent, but Lord, the will, the will. There lies our bitter need. Give us to build above the deep intent, the deed, the deed. We evangelicals are great on evangelical theory, great on theological theory, great on moral theory. The deed, we are not rewarded for our theories. We are rewarded for the deed. Does one make a difference? Did Christ? God so loved the world that he did something. He didn't select a committee. He didn't theorize how great it would be for someone to come to our rescue. He didn't write a book about it. Not then, later. He did something. And the Son of God said to God the Father, I will go. And he took upon himself the form of a servant and was made in the fashion of men. And being found in fashion as a man, he humbled himself and became obedient to the death, even the death on a cross. He did something about it. And that's why we can be saved. We don't believe in a theory. We believe in a revolutionary faith that comes from the person of Christ who died that we might live. Listen to this. He didn't just think how good it would be to die. He died that we might live and die with him. May we bow together. Please close your eyes. The question is not what do you think of Christ. The question is what have you done about what you think. The issue is not how do you feel about the message of the gospel. The issue is what have you done about the gospel. Christ has come into the world to save sinners. There is one God and one mediator, one, only one, between God and men, the man, Christ Jesus. Have you come to God through the mediator? Have you given your life to Jesus Christ? Have you said, even though I may perish, even though I may be an outcast, even though no one will understand my family, my friends, I will this day do something about this matter of my sin. Until you do, you are lost. Lost. Whosoever believes in the Son of God no longer has the wrath of God upon him, but is accepted in the Beloved. Come today. You may be the only one hearing the message today that needs to respond by faith to Jesus Christ. Be courageous enough to respond. God of grace and God of glory, set our feet on lofty places. Gird our lives that they may be armored with all Christ-like graces in the fight to set men free. Grant us wisdom, grant us courage that we fail not man or thee. Enable us to be true to our convictions, our Father. Give us the intelligence to think and then the courage to act. May we set aside our own conveniences, the preferences of our own indifference. May we break a mold, and as a result, may your name be glorified. For Jesus' sake, amen.
8: As Chuck Swindoll said a moment ago, Esther's story transcends theory. Her conviction and her compassion for the Jewish people were expressed in tangible deeds. And as her story continues to unfold in the days ahead, we'll see how Esther put her reputation and even her life on the line. You're listening to Insight for Living and a message Chuck titled, Thinking and Saying What's Right, Regardless. If his message stirred something in you today, a conviction to stop waiting, to step forward, to be the one person willing to stand up, we hope you'll pursue that. The book of Esther is full of those moments, and Chuck wrote a full-length biography about her life story. It's 12 chapters long and follows the biblical account in vivid detail, including the standoff that Chuck described today. 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

0: Do you have a financial need? Not just money to go shopping, a real need? Some of Jesus' disciples did, so they went fishing all night on the Sea of Galilee. John tells about it in John chapter 21. Early in the morning, Jesus stood on the shore, but the disciples did not realize that it was Jesus. He called out to them, "Friends, haven't you any fish?" "No," they answered. "Throw your net on the right side of the boat and you will find some." When they did, they were unable to haul the net in because of the large number of fish. Jesus knew exactly where those fish were. A similar thing happened when the taxes were due. Peter reminded Jesus about the approaching deadline to pay them. Jesus told Peter to go to the lake and throw out a line. "Take the first fish you catch, open its mouth, and you will find a 4-drachma coin, he told Peter. "Take it and give it to them for my tax and yours." Clearly, if God knows where the fish are, surely he can meet your need as well. Perhaps the reason he has not yet answered your prayer is that he wants you to seek him, not just the money. If you have a child who cares only about your money and what you can give him, and he never gives you a hug or tells you he loves you or wants to be around you, you get tired of just forking over the cash. When you pray, be sure that God knows it's not just the money you're after. In Matthew 6:33, Jesus gave us the basis for having our needs met when he said, "But seek first his kingdom and his righteousness, and all these things will be given to you as well." Your need is no surprise to your Father. Seek him instead of his gifts, and in his time, he will meet that need.
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7: Soul care is birthed out of the 6 rhythms that Jesus himself practiced to fill up during his time here on earth. 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
6: 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We're looking forward to hearing more from her about self-care and how to do that well as a believer. Your host is Focus President and author Jim Daly, and I'm John Fuller.
8: John, last time Deborah began describing some life-giving habits that we as Christians particularly should engage, and they're outlined from Scripture. I was really enthralled with it. Uh-huh. 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That is a deeply spiritual message. And I'm looking forward to getting back to today, and we're going to cover the next 3 out of her great book, Soul Care.
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8: And we started this conversation last time, so if you missed it, get a hold of us. 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
6: mobile app is terrific.
8: Yeah, it's got a good way to do it. There. So that's what I typically listen is through the app. Deborah, welcome back. Good to have you here.
7: Good to be back as always.
8: It's so fun. I got to brag on your beautiful family because they came with you this time, and I think it's the first time you've been here. Several.

0: The first is nourish our bodies and how we can honor our bodies with a proper nutrition, hydration, and movement, just like Jesus did, taking care of our temples. The second one is about rest and making sure that we trust God when we lay down and sleep and realize that we can only do what we can do and our body needs to be energized by rest and how important that is in being a healthy person. The third one is protect, and it talks about setting healthy boundaries like Jesus did. Sometimes we think of Jesus as someone who always said yes, but that's not actually the case. The fourth one is connect, to make sure that we are engaging in life-giving relationships. The fifth one, which I'm excited to talk about, is savor, and it's about enjoying life and being present in it. And then the sixth one is tune in. Be aware of what's going on underneath the surface of your life emotionally.
1: You know, I'm going to go back to something from last time because you sparked a thought for me when it comes to rest. The level of anxiety and depression in the country right now, especially North America, all of us, is so high, particularly in young people. The idea that we need to be okay with what happened today and trust God is so critical.
0: Right.
1: I mean, to trust God, to say, okay, Lord, I'm going to lay my head on the pillow tonight, and whatever is, and I believe in you, I trust in you fully. That should give you a good night's sleep.
0: Yeah. I think the higher our level of trust, the easier it is for us to rest. And if that's not the case, like we talked about earlier, struggling with insomnia, that means there must be something going on underneath the surface that I need to identify and deal with.
1: Mm-hmm. Let's move to protect, which is that next one. You did some research for the book that caught you by surprise, how people viewed boundaries as a bad thing.
0: Yeah.
1: Because, you know, there is no literature psychologically. I'm thinking of the book Boundaries by our good friends.
0: Right.
1: Boundaries are a good thing. Why do we say or think they're bad things?
0: I think we have an unhealthy definition, a wrong definition of boundaries. We just assume that boundaries just means saying no to people in need. And we assume that Jesus didn't have boundaries because he always said yes. And good Christians should always say yes. We shouldn't say no. But that's not actually the case, first and foremost. And that's not how Jesus lived. When I look through the gospel, through the lens of soul care, I was shocked at how frequently Jesus said things like no and not yet. It's not my time. No, I'm not going to do it this way. I'm actually going to do it this way. No, I'm not going to go to that town. I'm going to go to the next town. He wasn't under the obligation of man. His number one priority was to do what God has called him to do. And when I think of boundaries, I think of the word protect, because it's the way that we protect our calling, what God has called us to do. So it's a really important part of being healthy.
1: Let me make sure we have this in a practical way. I can remember Jane when she was at UC Davis, she was doing a chemistry degree pre-vet and, you know, had a load that she was carrying. And she was going to a church there and the pastor had asked her if she could run the children's ministry. And when she looks back on it, she felt like she couldn't say no. And she was young and she said, you know, today I could. But I took on so much, and it almost destroyed, you know, her ability to do well in school,
0: right,
1: which was the main thing. And I guess the question there in that example is, how do we develop that backbone to be able to say no? Because it feels contrary to a Christian attitude of kindness and always being available for people.
0: Right.
1: We give that the letter grade of an A. If you're acting that way, you're an A Christian. And if you turn people down, you're actually a C Christian. Speak to that need to say no.
0: Yeah. I think it's important to address the underlying belief system that we talked about in the last conversation. Why do you feel like you can't say no? What is the underlying belief system there? Maybe I feel like it's wrong. Maybe I believe that it's my job to fix the problem, and that if I don't do it, nobody else will. Because that underlying belief system will keep you saying yes to so many things till your plate gets so heavy that it breaks.
1: Yeah.
0: We have to realize that every time we say yes to something, we are automatically saying no to something else because we have human capacity. So it's not just about saying yes to everything and everyone. It's about prayerfully considering what God and God alone wants us to say yes to.
1: Let me ask you this question. When you place that boundary around your heart, it's a positive. I think so many of us, and I put myself right there with Gene. I'm not pointing that out. I think we all learn over time to not simply be people pleasers,
0: right,
1: but to put those boundaries. I think it comes with maturity and sanity. But speak to that idea of

0: protecting your own heart so that you have more for other people.
1: I have to sneak this quote in from a friend of mine who's a counselor. She said, behind every people pleaser was usually once a parent pleaser, where we grew up in a situation where we had to just constantly make sure our parents were okay because there was addictions, there was chaos, there was unhealthy expectations put on us. And you kind of start living out of that cycle of pleasing people, saying yes to more and more. What happens though is you run out of energy. I worked with a woman in counseling just recently who said yes to everything and everyone at work. But then when she walked through the doors of her home, she was so depleted that she had nothing left to give to her husband and children. And she was feeling bad about it. Like, I want to give them more, but I can't. And the reality is she had to start prioritizing and realize that all the things she said yes to were her saying no to her family in different ways, because we have limited human capacity. No one of us is a superhero that can go above and beyond. Jesus himself, who is fully God, yet fully man, honored his human capacity and said no so that he could reserve his energy for what God had called him to do.
0: I think that's hard for many of us as believers to even comprehend, that the Lord, he knew there were sick people in the next town over, or what have you, but he couldn't do it all. I mean, I guess that's the conflict. He could have, but chose to protect that time and to make decisions that he needed to make for his own soul care. I mean, it's weird to talk about God and his own soul care. It feels uncomfortable, actually. But he did say no.
1: He did say no.
0: And he did pass by people. And, you know, it's hard to even imagine, why would God do that?
1: He was limited by choice in his human body and his human capacity. And I think he wanted to model to us what it looks like to live fully as human beings. He was fully God, yet fully man, and he modeled for us so well what it looks like to care for our souls and stay filled up.
0: Moving to the next rhythm, being connected, that can mean a lot of things.
1: Yeah.
0: How do you define being connected biblically? What does that look like?
1: Being intentional with life-giving relationships. One of the most exciting things about studying the Gospels as I was writing Soul Care was watching Jesus be a really good friend. You know, before he chose the disciples, the friends that he would say yes to, think of all the people that wanted to rub elbows with Jesus, right? But he decided to focus in on the 12. And before he chose the 12, he spent the night in prayer. How often do we pray about our friends and the type of people that we should bring in close to our lives, the type of people that God wants us to invest in? But Jesus was a really good friend. He was intentional with his friendships. He was intentional about giving and also receiving. Remember in the garden when he said to his disciples, here's what I need you to do for me. Stay awake and pray. Not only did he give to his friends, but he also allowed himself to receive from his friends. So we can learn a lot from Jesus and how he engaged in life-giving relationships.
0: You know, you mentioned in Soul Care, Genesis 2:18, where God says it's not good for man to be alone and creates woman. I've never really stepped back to think about the tenderness of that. And it's such a more beautiful, poetic way to think of God's heart for us.
1: I know.
0: That he saw that and he remedied that.
1: He sees our needs sometimes before we see them. And he offers us ways, healthy ways, to fill those needs. I think the next step is for us to be able to see our needs and then have the humility to receive what he's offered us to meet those needs in healthy ways.
0: You know, so often today we think of independence, especially again in North America, you know, we are heritages, we forge through the forests and we, you know, manifest destiny and all those things, you know, and it's kind of ingrained in the culture. But that pioneering spirit and the loneliness of it, being out there at the edge of the spear, you might say, isn't a great place for a human being, because God created us for relationship. And in your research, you found some evidence that being alone is not a healthy place to be.
1: It was almost scary to look at some of the research that showed that feeling lonely on a regular basis was almost as dangerous to your health as smoking a pack of cigarettes a day. Because ultimately, the high levels of cortisol, the stress, lead to different types of disease.
0: Huh.
1: And so it was really fascinating to realize the effect that loneliness has on our physical body. And I think it goes back to the fact that God sees our needs. He knows it is not good for man to be alone. He knows that two are better than one. But I think it's easy for us, especially when we've been hurt, to push people away, to put up a wall and armor up.
0: Yeah.
1: Instead of softening our hearts and realizing that how we protect ourselves is with boundaries, not with a wall to keep ourselves safe. So I ask you to really consider, who are those life-giving relationships in your life? And if you don't have them, prayerfully consider what it might look like to invite some people into your inner circle so that you can engage in life-giving relationships, because God knows you need them and they're healthy for your soul.
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0: Deborah, you describe your mom as a servant-hearted person. I think we all know people like that. Maybe we perceive ourselves to be that kind of person, servant-hearted. But you admitted that you weren't kind of wired that way, and you had to learn to do that. One, describe that affirmation of maybe having a deficit and then overcoming it. How did you process that, seeing your mom maybe wanting to be more like your mom, or what was it?
1: Yeah, it is interesting. I've kind of concluded that when you grow up being served to that level, I have a Middle Eastern mom, she loves to serve. You kind of get used to being served. And then when you're asked to serve others, it's like, I don't have that muscle quite yet, because it's atrophied over the years. But I've realized that in maintaining relationships, healthy relationships, you have to give and receive.
0: Yeah.
1: And so for me, I love to give in the ways of emotional connection, helping people emotionally through advice, through counsel, through prayer. But sometimes there's a physical need. Hey, can you drive me to the airport? And as much as I don't love to do those things, I have realized that you have to meet your friends where they're at, and you have to meet them with their needs.
0: Yeah.
1: Whether or not it's something that you're good at, gifted at, or something you want to do, life-giving relationships require a level of sacrifice.
0: You know, Deborah, this is a delicate question, and I'm not sure you covered it in the book, but I'm feeling it, observing women particularly, and some of the challenge 30, 40-something women are having today to try to be everything. I mean, you're a psychologist, your husband's a doctor, you have beautiful kids, it seems like you're doing it all. And I have a heart for women who are trying to be kind of the traditional wife and mother, yet in an era where professional development is so valued.
1: Right.
0: How does a healthy Christian woman balance all these things, not lean into worldly feminism, and be the person that God needs her to be or wants her to be?
1: I love that you ask that question, because that's something that I'm passionate about and have had to learn along the way. And I think it starts with tweaking the belief system that you have to do it all, because that is not a reality. Number one, you cannot do it all. Number two, you can only do what God has called you to do. And, you know, even looking at my life from the outside in, you would think, oh, she does all this and kids and life and homeschool and travel. But I have set up so many boundaries because I know my human capacity. I know my limits. And what's been amazing is, as I have pulled back from different things, as I have said, I can't do this, I could only do this much, I'm unable to do this, I have watched God take the small loaves and fish that I have and multiply it in ways that I could have never on my own. And it builds your faith, because you know, when you focus on the things that he's called you to do and you focus on staying healthy and honoring him in that way, He's like, I got the rest. I will take care of the rest. You just do what I've called you to do and don't believe the lie that you have to do it all.
0: Yeah.
1: And so, you know, I feel like I'm living proof that God takes the little that you have and he multiplies it.
0: So that servant-hearted, connected attitude, let's move to the next one, this tuning in to your inner world. Describe what that means.
1: There's so much of life that's happening underneath the surface. You know, human beings are like a volcano, and we have all of this pressure building underneath the surface of our life, all of this stress, these expectations, these feelings. And our tendency is to ignore them and shove them away and just keep living our life. But when we do that, this pressure, just like a volcano, has to find the point of least resistance, and it will come out if we don't deal with it. And usually it comes out in an unhealthy way, because the point of least resistance is usually something like rage, anger, relationship conflict, addictions, depression, anxiety. In Soul Care, I talk a lot about how Jesus had so many different feelings that he addressed in Scripture. He not only felt the feelings, he responded to them. So it's not that feelings are bad or good, healthy or unhealthy, as we sometimes think. All feelings are a signal, and we're responsible for recognizing them and responding in healthy ways.
0: This sounds a little more complicated, perhaps, than the others, and that's why we need to spend a few minutes on this. You had an example in Soul Care about a man who believed he was a burden to others. I feel like that is really attributable to a lot of women, too, that, you know, they don't want to be a burden, so they don't talk about what they're really going through. We all do that. It doesn't matter what gender we are. Describe that story, and how is that belief impacting his life, and how do we apply that to our own lives and identify, whoops, we might be in that same spot?
1: Yeah, sometimes we think that sharing our feelings with others is going to weigh them down, rather than realizing this is a point of intimacy. When you connect with people on that level, you're inviting them into your life in a unique way. You're inviting them into an intimate relationship rather than a superficial one. And so, but here's what it starts with. It starts with us being aware of our own emotions. I think step two is finding people to share what's going on inside of us, people that are going to help us. But we can't do that if we're not aware of what we're feeling to begin with.
0: Right.
1: I can't tell you how many people in the counseling office come in and I say, okay, let's talk about what are some feelings that are coming up in that situation. And so many people will right away say, I don't know, because they haven't had the time, the effort, the language. They might not even have the language to begin really thinking through that. And to know that Jesus himself felt all of these different feelings. He felt sorrow. He felt anger. He felt gratitude. He felt compassion. He felt agony. He felt so many different things. And he stopped to recognize the feeling and then express it and do something about it.
0: And it's so good. And it takes effort. It seems that's the battle in life.
1: Yes.
0: It's in our marriages. It's in our parenting. Just give these things some thought, especially through a scriptural lens.
1: Right.
0: If we can do that, I think the answers from the Lord are very plain to see. It's just our ability to see them.
1: Proverbs 20, verse 5 tells us that the purposes of a person's heart, what's going on underneath the surface of our life, are like deep waters. Mm. But a person of insight draws them out. It takes work to draw out the waters underneath the surface of your life. But a person of insight, they can see what's going on inside. And it takes practice. It takes work. It's like a muscle. We have to develop it. Otherwise, when you don't use it, you lose it.
0: Right. I know that. Let's go to the last one in our last few minutes here, savor.
1: That's now, my favorite one.
0: I'm going to say, yeah, that sounds good. It sounds tasty.
1: I know.
0: Savor, what does that mean in the context of Soul Care?
1: Savor life. Be present in this life that God has given us. We're often so distracted by what's coming up ahead or so burdened by what's happened in the past that we don't take the time to really appreciate and be present in the moment that God has given us. This moment is a gift. And Jesus practiced savoring. You know, one of my favorite verses as I was writing Soul Care was in Matthew 13. And it says, Jesus left the house and went and sat by the lake. And I've never seen that verse before.
0: Yeah.
1: But to think that Jesus just wanted to to sit by the lake, to enjoy the moment, to connect with God and this world that he had given him. Mm-hmm. I think sometimes we're so distracted, even by devices in our pocket, right? Our phones dinging, text messages, that we miss the gift of the present and the people that God has given us here and now.
0: Well, and I think what's so good in the book, you describe it as a process. It's not like you're born with this, like athletic ability or something,
1: right?
0: But you learn to appreciate, you learn to savor.
1: Right.
0: It's more attitudinal than some genetic thing, right?
1: 100,000%. It's a muscle that we have to develop and something that we have to learn to do. One thing that you can do to practice savoring is starting a gratitude journal. And don't just write vague things. I'm thankful for my family. Be very specific. What is it about your family? Who specifically in your family? And what are you thankful for? It's easy to focus on what we don't have, what happened in the past, what we're worried about in the future. But if we can stop for a few moments and be specifically grateful for what we have today, it tethers us to the present.
0: Well, and you say in the book, developing gratitude and praise is so critical to the stodgy person. I mean, it just happens, you know, things happen in your life, you become crusty.
1: Yeah.
0: Speak to that person at the end here. How does that crusty Christian, let's put it in that context, become more of a person of gratitude and praise?
1: That crusty Christian is most likely someone who has been through a lot of pain, mm-hmm. because pain has a tendency to do that to us. It has a tendency to bring up our walls and make us feel justified to sit in our pain. But I always say that gratitude is how we rebel against the pain. It's our rebellion. No, I'm not going to let this weigh me down. I'm going to enjoy what God has given me. Not that I don't acknowledge the pain. As a counselor, I'm all about acknowledging the pain and healing the pain. But gratitude is how we begin to rebel and decide, am I going to fixate on the pain or am I going to fixate on the presence that God has given me here and now?
2: What a great message from Deborah Folletta, who's been our guest these past couple of days. And her book is a really powerful resource, Soul Care. 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
0: And John, I'm reminded of a comment we received from a mom named Lauren, who described how her parents weren't well equipped to raise her. And once Lauren became an adult and had a family of her own, she was looking for guidance on how to love her husband and children properly. And she said, Focus on the Family has helped fill that void and so much more. I have found so many books, resources, and messages that have grown my faith, and Focus will help you and your family. It's so good to get that kind of testimony. Mm-hmm. That's what we're trying to do each and every day on this program and through the resources we've talked about. And now you can be part of the family building team when you give generously to this ministry. Like John said, a monthly pledge or a one-time gift will really help us. And let's see what kind of impact God will allow us to have on more Laurens and their families.
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10: 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Welcome to Adventures in Odyssey.
11: Oh, hi there. Welcome to Odyssey. I'm John Avery Whittaker, but most folks around here call me Whit. Why don't you get the whole family together and join us for another exciting adventure in Odyssey?
12: I'm leaving Odyssey.
13: What?
12: My pilgrimage will be to there.
13: That's the sign for the women's room.
12: Oops. What exactly does the train wreck special contain?
14: Mostly beef.
13: Yeah, well, so does my thumb.

0: Oh, thanks, Dean. And don't forget, Don Blinson's company will handle your window cleaning while I'm gone. Well, see you in a few weeks.
1: Thanks, Bernard. Have a good time.
0: Be sure of that. All right, now, that should take care of... Excuse me, I wasn't... Eugene?
2: Mr. Walton, what brings you to our fair administrative offices on our fair campus?
0: Huh? No, just dropping off an invoice for my last cleaning job. What in the world are you doing?
2: Well, I missed the campus shuttle to Odyssey, you know.
0: I mean, what in the world are you doing with that knapsack on your back? You look like you have everything you ever owned in there.
2: Well, very close. I'm taking an extended, shall we call it an expedition?
0: Call it whatever you want, but tell me what you mean.
2: Well, I suppose the simplest way to put it is, I'm leaving Odyssey.
0: What?
3: Missing gold? A haunted mansion? Bank robbers? Young Witt is on the case.
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3: Read all about his adventures in the Young Witt book series. 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
5: It's a long story.
3: Your kids will love these exciting stories, and they'll learn important lessons about God, too.
6: Ha! I told you we'd find treasure in here.
3: 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That's youngwit.com.
0: Leaving Odyssey?
2: Precisely.
0: For good?
2: Well, that depends.
0: It depends on what?
2: What happens on my expedition?
0: Eugene, just do me a favor and speak clearly for a minute. Now, when you say expedition, you don't mean a trip to deepest, darkest Africa looking for purple elephants. You really mean you're just taking a vacation, right?
2: Well, I would like to think of this journey as something more than simply a vacation. This is an expedition to go beyond seeing tourist sites or attractive scenery, to connect with the inner person, a journey to myself.
0: Sounds like a pretty short trip.
2: You see, I've decided that there comes a time in a man's life when he must broaden his horizons, get out and experience the world. And since I am now on a hiatus from my college responsibilities, I knew that this is the time.
0: Oh, brother, you just can't do anything the easy way, can you? The rest of the world takes trips and vacations, and you have to go on an expedition. Does Witt know about this?
2: Well, indeed he does. We discussed it thoroughly. I certainly wouldn't leave without securing his permission, and I go with his blessing.
0: Well, that's something, I guess. Have a nice trip, Eugene. I hope you find, whatever it is you're looking for.
2: Well, I'm certain I will, once I get to the bus station.
0: The bus station? You're taking an expedition on a bus?
2: Oh, yes. I've purchased one of those open-ended excursion fare tickets. I can leave from anywhere and take it to anywhere. And it's reasonably priced for someone who is as tightly budgeted as I am.
0: Amazing.
2: You wouldn't perchance be, going past the Odyssey bus station, would you?
0: No, I'm going the other direction, to Connellsville.
2: Oh.
0: But if you want to catch the bus from there, I'm sure they'll let you.
2: But,
0: No, come on, I'll drop you off.
2: Only if it's no imposition.
0: No more than usual.
2: Then I am most grateful to accept your offer.
0: Truck's out front.
2: Connellsville, the starting point of my newfound journey.
0: Yeah, right.
2: Somehow the day seems so much brighter today. The colors are vivid in a most spectacular way.
0: It always looks like this, Eugene.
2: Well, perhaps I'm seeing the road and its environs through new eyes. The eyes of a pilgrim.
0: I thought they always wore black.
2: I'm speaking allegorically.
0: Well, try speaking English for once, will you? I still can't figure out why in the world you're doing this. I mean, you're getting on a bus to anywhere for what?
2: For the experience.
0: That's it, huh? Just experience? Nothing else?
2: Yes.
0: Well, it's been my experience that experience for the sake of experience usually isn't a very good experience at all.
2: I beg your pardon?
0: Unless there's a reason for your experience, a purpose, or you learn something from them, then, there's not much point.
2: Naturally, I disagree.
0: Yeah, well, naturally you would. Take my trip, for example.
2: Your trip? Are you going somewhere?
0: Yeah, though it's nothing as exciting as finding my inner self or whoever you thought you'd bump into. I'm driving this old pickup to San Diego to trade it in on a new one. A friend of mine's giving me a great deal.
2: San Diego, California? You're driving to San Diego right now?
0: Uh-huh. I have a reason for my trip. I'm going to San Diego to get a great deal on a new pickup truck. Better than any deal I could get in Odyssey. Along the way, it's just me and the peace and quiet of the open road. And what I hope to learn from the experience is how to get a great price on a new truck.
2: So in our own separate ways, we are both pilgrims.
0: You're a pilgrim. I'm just a truck buyer.
2: Hmm. And you believe that this truck will endure the entire distance?
0: Well, of course it will. This old truck has never let me down.
2: Then, why are you purchasing a new one?
0: so this old truck won't have the chance to let me down. Boy, you ask a lot of questions, you know that?
2: Merely wondering. I expect to ask a lot of questions on this trip. I want to take it all in, every millisecond of this journey.
0: Yeah, well, your milliseconds are about to get started, because that's the bus station up ahead there.
2: Oh, you really didn't have to come in, Mr. Walton.
0: I couldn't just drop you off at the curb. I mean, you're headed for a big trip, an expedition. You should be seen off.
2: Well, I'm appreciative of your thoughtfulness.
0: Yeah, so, what now?
2: Actually, I have to decide which bus to get on.
0: How are you going to do that? I mean, just close your eyes and point to a location on, let's say, that map over there?
2: A map of the United States. Perfect. That's an excellent idea.
0: Me and my big mouth. Eugene!
2: Of course, since I have an excellent inner compass for direction, I'll have to spin around a few times.
0: Now, wait a minute, Eugene.
2: Just to make sure I'm dizzy and can point objectively. Perfect. My pilgrimage will be to... there.
0: That's the sign for the women's room.
2: Oh, I'll try again.
0: Eugene, I really expected someone of your intelligence to be smarter than this.
2: I'm going to...
0: People are looking, Eugene.
2: There. I'm too dizzy to read it.
0: You pointed to Bakersfield, California.
2: Oh, where's Bakersfield? Near the beautiful and historic San Francisco?
0: Yeah, I don't know. Closer to Los Angeles, looks like. I guess we're headed in roughly the same direction.
2: Oh, indeed.
0: Yeah, well, have a nice trip, and I'll see you in Odyssey in a few weeks.
2: Oh, yes, a few weeks. Thank you again for the ride.
0: You're welcome. Now, see you around, Eugene. You take care.
2: Farewell, Mr. Walton. Well, I suppose I should find my bus. Excuse me, Mr. Driver, but I was wondering if I might store my knapsack in the overhead bin?
5: If it'll fit, sure. Otherwise, I'll have to store it below.
2: Thank you.
5: You might want to hurry. We're ready to pull out.
2: Yes, sir. Excuse me. Pardon me, sir. Is this seat taken?
5: This seat?
2: Yes, sir.
5: Well, I guess not.
2: Thank you. I'll simply place my knapsack securely in the overhead bin. Fits perfectly. I see there's another up here just like it. Is it yours?
5: No.
2: Oh, I thought perhaps you were a fellow sojourner like myself.
5: A what?
2: A fellow traveler, off to see what the world has to offer.
5: Look, I'm on a business trip, and my company was too cheap to put me on a plane.
2: Oh, I understand.
5: Yeah.
2: Pardon me again. Are you sure you don't want the window seat?
5: I'm sure.
2: I just want to sit where I can get the clearest view of the countryside as it rushes past. Yes, I want to take it all in, experience as much as I can.
5: Really?
2: Oh, yes. You see, I haven't traveled much in my life, except for that trip to Latin America, of course, which was born out of specific circumstances.
5: No kidding.
2: Which I don't have to go into now.
5: Thank you.
2: But for this particular excursion, my desire is to broaden my horizons by experiencing the vast breadth of diversity found within our shores.
5: Brother.
2: To put it as simply as possible, our nation was faced with a choice in the 1950s, whether to put our tax dollars into construction on highways for individual automotive use or to develop our mass transit system.
5: Yeah, look, excuse me, but I have to use the, you know...
2: Quite all right.
5: Yeah,
2: we've been talking for quite some time, haven't we?
5: You've been talking for an hour, so excuse me.
2: You don't have to take your coat or briefcase. I'll watch him for you.
5: No, I'd rather take him with me. Yeah, thanks anyway, yeah.
2: Security conscious.
0: B-I-N-G-O, B-I-N-G-O, and Bingo was his name. Oh, what a life. Wonder what's on the radio.
7: You're telling me that it was some kind of accident that you robbed that store and the two supermarkets? Come on!
0: Yeah, next.
8: Yes, anything and everything you ever wanted in a watch is contained in Super Watch.
0: Next. This sounds promising. Hey, wait a minute. Don't fade now. What is this? I wanted to hear the rest of that. Why isn't this thing working? What's going on here? What? The alternator light? I'm in the middle of nowhere. You can't do this to me now. Oh.
2: I was long overdue for away from Odyssey. A time to have new experiences, to meet new people, to face new adventures. Faced with the same circumstances, wouldn't you have drawn the same conclusions?
9: Yeah, I guess. I don't know. My sister just had a baby, and I'm going to see her, that's all. Look, excuse me, but I have to use the, you know...
2: Facilities?
9: Yeah. Excuse me.
2: I suppose I shouldn't have been talking to such a degree. I've been missing all the breathtaking and picturesque scenes outside. It's lovely to see so much unspoiled... Oh, that poor man. I'd hate to have my pickup truck break down in the middle of nowhere like that. It's Mr. Walton. Mr. Walton! That's Bernard Walton. I have to do something. Stop the bus! Stop the bus! Where's the emergency cord? Oh!
10: I hear ya.
2: I'm sorry. Where's my knapsack? Oh, there. I'm very, very sorry. I have to go.
10: Look, buddy, I can't wait for you.
2: Oh, well, that's all right. My friend needs me. I'll simply catch the next bus. Thank you. Farewell.
10: Next bus? You'll have a long wait.
11: Oh, no. The alternator belt broke.
2: Mr. Walton!
11: Gene? Eugene? What are you doing here?
2: I was on the bus. We were passing by. I saw your truck. I thought you may need some assistance.
11: Well, I need assistance, all right. But unless you happen to have a new alternator belt stuffed in that knapsack of yours, there's not much you can do.
2: Oh, and my bus is gone.
11: Gone? Your bus? Oh, no! Wait. Oh, you meant well, I suppose. Thanks. Any idea how many miles we are from the nearest town?
2: I believe the sign 3 miles back said it was 16 miles to the next town.
11: Mm-hmm. Then I guess we're walking. Well, thanks for all your help. Yeah, and that takes care of that. I'm telling you, Eugene, my faith in humanity is restored. Truck drivers are some of the best people in the world.
2: He seemed quite nice.
11: Nice. Not only did he stop for us, but he towed the pickup back. And he did it all in the pouring rain. Now, that's not nice, Eugene. That's downright Christian.
2: Can the mechanics here fix your truck?
11: Are you kidding? These truck stop mechanics can fix anything. By the time we eat dinner, they'll be done, and I'll be back on the road again. How about you? You check the bus schedules?
2: Oh, yes, I did. I'll continue my pilgrimage at approximately 8 a.m. tomorrow.
11: Well, good for you. Tell you what, I feel so relieved to be in out of the rain that this meal is on me, Eugene. Order what you want. I'm paid.
2: Well, in advance, then, thank you.
11: Yeah, let me see. I think I'll have the meatloaf. Meatloaf is usually the best thing about these roadside diners. What are you having?
2: Well, I'm not precisely certain. The language in this menu seems rather cryptic. The Dixie Dollar Special, the Blue Plate Special, the Alternate Route 66 Deluxe.
11: Oh, with names like that, they have to be good. Be adventurous and pick one.
2: And so I shall.
9: Well, gentlemen, will it be?
11: After you, Eugene.
2: Thank you. I believe I'll sample the Trainwreck Special. An intriguing name, I must say.
9: Yeah.
2: What exactly does the Trainwreck Special contain?
9: Mostly beef. Vern Roberts' cow got hit by the 609 out of Cleveland, so he gave us a good deal on it.
2: I see. Perhaps I'll simply have a glass of water instead.
9: Okay. How about you, hon?
11: Me? Oh, I think I'll have just a cup of coffee.
9: Suit yourself.
2: I thought you were having the meatloaf.
11: Be quiet, Eugene, and pass me those breadsticks. Ah, good. The rain stopped. Well, Eugene, I guess this is it.
2: Once again, we go our separate ways.
11: You have everything, right? I mean, everything out of the back.
2: Oh, indeed. Our waitress agreed to keep my knapsack behind the counter while I see the sights, such as they are.
11: Okay. You sure you're going to be all right until the bus comes?
2: Of course. What could happen to me in downtown Hardinville, population 11,706, minus Vern Roberts' cow?
11: Yeah, I'll just check. I guess I'll see you in a few weeks. Back at Odyssey.
2: Indeed. Drive safely.
11: I'll see you. Hope the rest of your expedition is as experience-filled as this was.
2: I hope so.
11: Yeah, goodbye, Eugene.
2: Farewell. I wonder what'll happen next.
9: That's him, officer. He's the thief. I'd recognize him anywhere.
2: Who, me?
10: Now, hold on, ma'am.
9: Look at him standing out here in the middle of the parking lot like he didn't do anything wrong. Smooth, Mr. Real Smooth.
2: I'm sorry, are you referring to me?
9: Who else am I talking to? Next you'll be saying you don't remember me from the bus. Arrest him, officer!
12: Wait just a minute.
2: Forgive me, officer, but might I inquire as to the nature of this woman's dilemma?
12: Yeah, it's a matter of some stolen goods.
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18: 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We always love hearing from you.
2: I beg your pardon?
9: He's some kind of scam artist. He lulls people to sleep with all his talking, and then he sneaks off with their stuff.
2: Stuff? What stuff?
15: My knapsack!
2: Knapsack?
12: Look, let's get out of the middle of the parking lot and sort this out, all right? Are you carrying a knapsack, mister?
2: Yes, it's in the diner.
12: Is it okay if we have a look?
2: Absolutely. Here it is. My knapsack.
9: My knapsack, you mean?
2: I can assure you.
12: You're positive it's yours?
2: Yes. Well, actually, I haven't looked at it since I got off the bus.
12: Empty it out, please.
2: Of course. There should be my laptop computer.
9: See? See there? That's my fuzzy pink sweater. And the present for my little niece. And are you going to tell me that that's your makeup bag?
2: I'm so embarrassed. I assure you it was an honest mistake. I must have grabbed the wrong knapsack when I rushed off the bus to help Mr. Walton.
9: Yeah, right. Arrest him, officer.
12: Not so fast. Can you identify the contents of this knapsack, sir?
2: If indeed it's mine, it should contain my laptop computer, sundry clothing, including a blue vest, a portable microscope.
12: That's enough. This is it.
9: Are you going to arrest him or what?
12: I don't think that's necessary, ma'am. It's obviously just a mix-up.
9: But he took it.
12: Let me put it this way. If he's a thief, he's a very foolish thief. At a glance, I'd say the contents of his knapsack are a little more valuable than yours.
9: What are you talking about? That pink sweater is cashmere.
12: Ma'am, you can try to press charges, but I think it's a waste of time.
9: Easy for you to say. I got off that bus to get my knapsack back. How am I going to get to Pomona now? My ticket was, one of those non-transferable, non-refundable types. His mistake has me stranded.
12: I'm sure he'll make restitution for his error, won't you, Mr. Meltzner?
2: Well, to be honest, my funds are somewhat limited and...
9: See?
2: However, I do have my ticket, which is full fare and not non-transferable or non-refundable.
9: What does that mean?
2: It means you may use my ticket to complete your journey?
9: I'll take it. Excuse me.
2: Yes?
9: Well, look, I don't want to make a fuss, but you need to order more than water and breadsticks if you're going to hang out here. The manager's going to complain.
2: But I'm not entirely sure what to do or where to go. You see, I lost my bus ticket and I don't have the funds to purchase another. I'm on a very tight budget.
9: I know, sweetie, but I'm going to get in trouble if I let you sit here all night.
2: I understand. You've been more than kind.
9: I got an idea. Why don't you slip over to the hotel across the road?
2: But I can't afford a hotel room.
9: No, I mean, they're having a plumbers convention, some local union or something, and I'll bet you could slip in and hang out without anybody noticing.
2: Of course. A wise suggestion. Pardon me.
19: Yes, may I help you?
2: I'm looking for the plumbers meeting.
19: Ah, a late arrival. They're in the Skylight Lounge for their traditional opening sing-along time. Just listen for the 10th chorus of Tie a Yellow Ribbon Round the Old Oak Tree. You can't miss them.
2: Thank you. I suppose the most prudent and intelligent course of action will be to return to Odyssey. Pardon me, I'm sorry.
20: Excuse me, I wasn't...
2: Mr. Walton!
20: Eugene!
2: What are you doing here?
20: What are you doing here?
2: I asked you first.
0: Well, that's the funniest thing. I was on my way out of town when I saw the signs for a plumber's convention, so I decided to come back and check it out. Are you staying here at this hotel?
2: No. Alas, after you departed, I was involved in an unfortunate mix-up and had to relinquish my bus ticket.
0: Oh, well, no kidding. That's too bad.
2: Yes. As limited as my funds are, I was just entertaining the idea of returning to Odyssey.
0: Yeah, but what about your expedition? All the experience you wanted to have?
2: Perhaps I was mistaken.
0: Well, it's too bad. Well, look, Eugene, maybe, since I'm going to California anyway, I guess you could tag along.
2: You're offering me a ride?
0: Yeah.
2: To ride with you to California?
0: Yeah. Do I have to spell it out for you?
2: Mr. Walton, I'm overwhelmed with gratitude. I'm speechless.
0: Good. Keep it that way.
2: Thank you. I'm...
0: Look, Eugene, I'm missing the sing-along of the Skylight Lounge. Now, here's the key to my room. Why don't you go up and take a shower or something?
2: Thank you, Mr. Walton. Imagine the good fortune of meeting up with you like this. I thought I was lost. Destitute.
0: Yeah, right.
20: Oh, there you are.
0: I have to go.
20: I see you found each other.
2: Oh, yes, officer. It's quite remarkable.
20: Remarkable? Nothing. He's been all over town looking for you. In my office,
2: well,
20: then over...
2: I beg your pardon? He's been looking for me?
0: Look, I can't stand around.
20: Sure,
0: here.
20: Especially after I told him what happened about your knapsack and giving away your bus
2: You
20: ticket.
2: Told him? Mr. Walton, you already knew?
0: I don't know what he's talking about. I came back for the plumber's meeting, like I said. Look, I'm missing my favorite songs.
20: Well, I won't keep you. I just wanted to make sure you found each other. Good night.
2: Good night.
0: Yeah, thanks.
2: Mr. Walton... You came back for me.
0: Now, don't start, Eugene. He misunderstood, that's all. I came back to pick up some new plumbing techniques.
2: I see.
0: And listen to me. I'll give you a ride on the condition you won't talk my ear off about this big expedition of yours and all the experiences you want to have.
2: I won't.
0: I mean, look at what you've been through already. Experiences don't mean anything unless you learn something.
2: I will heartily confess that I did learn something.
0: Oh, you did, huh? Like what?
2: That sometimes you don't know who your friends are until you need them.
0: Yeah? Well, don't let it get around.
18: Well, it looks as if Bernard and Eugene are off on a new adventure together. And Eugene has already picked up at least one important point. Experiencing things just for the sake of experience is useless. We need to look at everything that happens to us as a way to learn and grow. Best of all, when you're a Christian, you can know that God is at work within our experiences to help us become more like Jesus. So the next time you're tempted to do something just for the sake of doing it, stop and ask yourself if you'll learn anything or if it'll bring you closer to God. Have you had any experiences lately that taught you an important lesson? Why don't you write and tell me about it? 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Our production engineer was Bob Luttrell, and our executive producer, Chuck Bolte. And I'm Chris, hoping you'll join us again next time for more Adventures in Odyssey.
21: Welcome to Preparedness Thoughts with John Stephenson. John understands the importance of being prepared. Through rain, rocks, and snow, he has seen it all and survived. He has seen major disasters like Mount St. Helens and how vehicles were stopped in the street from the volcanic ash. Earthquakes, too, including the Loma Prieta earthquake, which felt like it wouldn't stop shaking. People were without electricity and could not hardly buy groceries or gasoline. The homeless lit bonfires in the streets. The Bay Bridge and other freeways were broken. God only knows what will be next.
22: Welcome to Preparedness Thoughts by John Stephenson. We invite Jesus Christ through the Holy Spirit to guide us as we examine how our preparations can be used to preserve the life of ourselves, our family, and others. Plain old simple problems can happen in life, and those little things can quite often be disruptive. Let's consider a few of the little things which have happened to me. They've probably happened to you, too. I've had a paper cut on the finger, a burn on the thumb, or somehow there's been a cut which bleeds and somehow refuses to close up. All sorts of things are quite annoying, but they're not serious problems, not as serious goes. But these things do slow you down. I have had a headache and no aspirin. I've slipped in the shower and hit my elbow. That slowed me down for a day or two. I've sewed a button and accidentally put a needle into my thumb. That hurt quite a while. Days. I needed to make a quick trip, but the gas gauge was on empty, so I had to stop for gas first. And I've had things left in my car at night, but I didn't have a flashlight to look for them. My bicycle has had a flat, but then there was no air pump. My phone charger got chewed up by a pet. Once it got ran over by the car. These are things that are quite inconvenient. I've needed a Band-Aid, but the first aid kit was nowhere to be found. And then I found the first aid kit another time. But the Band-Aids were all gone. Other things are, well, I've locked the keys in the car, and the spare key was not where it was supposed to be. The same thing has happened for the house key. I've locked myself out of the house, and the house key, the spare key, was gone. I've had to stay someplace overnight unexpectedly, and I didn't bring a toothbrush or a change of clothes. Well, I've lost my glasses before. They've even broken once. So these things have happened to me. They're little things. They're not great big emergencies, but they might also have happened to you, and if they have, you know how inconvenient it is to have happen. These things that happen on a day-to-day basis can be minimized just by having a little forethought and a little planning. You can take care of situations by thinking of them in advance and having spares around or having the things you need for those little things that are just a pretty big bother. They're not serious, but they are a bother. And all you have to do is give them some forethought, make a few plans, and you can minimize all these little problems that come up. And that's what I urge you to do. Give these some things now. Think and make preparations now before there's an urgent need. And what you want is hard to find. When the grocery stores are out of food, when the hardware store is out of supplies, it happens quick. It happens in an hour, maybe two, after an emergency is announced. This is episode 14, and I would like you to remember to give thanks to God for all the blessings that you do have on this day.
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0: Did Jesus ever say that he's not God? Are there any scriptures in the Bible that don't belong there? To become a Christian, do you have to believe in the death and resurrection of Jesus Christ? This is Hope for Today with Bible teacher and author David Hawking. On today's special question and answer broadcast, we're going back into our archive of listener questions and David's answers that we've tackled over the last couple of decades. Stay right there. Some of David's answers just might surprise you. And just before that, if you'd like prayer for a situation in your life, some pressing problem that you're facing, well, you can reach out to us. Call us at 800-75-BIBLE. We'd love to speak with you. In Canada, call us at 888-75-BIBLE. And Bible by the numbers is 24253. And if you'd like to get in touch with us some other way, by mail perhaps, we'll tell you just a bit later how to do that. All right, let's get things started. David?
1: Well, welcome, friends, to another question-answer program. Jim, it's great to see you. We're back at it again.
0: We are at it again. Hey, you know, what's interesting about this set of questions, David, there's no particular theme here. It's kind of like an open mic. We're going to catch up on some of the topics that we don't get to all the time here. Yeah. So, David, the first question here, in Matthew 19:17, did not Jesus imply that he is not God?
1: Well, some people who read it too quickly and don't think it through might argue that. Let me refer to the question of the rich young ruler. He said, good master, good teacher, what good thing do I do that I may inherit eternal life, or I have eternal life? Well, what Jesus said to him was, well, why do you call me good? There's none good but one, that's God. Either I'm God, or I'm not good, and therefore, why in the world would you ask me that question?
0: Yep.
1: Oh, I think it's a tremendous testimony to the fact that Jesus is claiming to be God, and that's not the only reference. Yeah.
0: David, and I understand why this listener asked this question, because many Bibles put a qualification on this next text that we're going to look at here. The question is, does Mark 16:14-20 belong in the Bible?
1: You know, the question even assumes that there's some sort of

0: He indeed is God.
1: Amen. That booklet is Who is the Messiah? And it's available from Hope for Today. An excellent study and a great thing to have on hand. David, next question. Did Paul go against the will of God in Acts chapter 21, verses 10 through 14?
0: That's a common belief. And I appreciate all those who argue that, but I think they're wrong. The issue in Acts 21 involves a prophet named Agabus, who's mentioned in verse 10. He took Paul's belt, a girdle around him, around his robe, and he bound his own hands and feet and then said, "This is what the Holy Spirit says that the Jews are going to do to the man who owns this. They're going to deliver him into the hands of the Gentiles." Now, why do people believe that Paul was going against the will of God? Because that's what happened. When he went to Jerusalem, he was arrested. He was put into the hands of the Gentiles. That's what eventually led him to Rome. Now, when they heard these things, both we and they of that place besought him, Paul, not to go up to Jerusalem. Oh, you heard the prophecy, don't go. Paul said, "What mean ye to weep and to break mine heart? For I am ready not to be bound only, but also to die at Jerusalem for the name of the Lord Jesus." And when he would not be persuaded, they stopped and said, "The will of the Lord be done." The will of the Lord was done. It was in the plan of God from the beginning that he would eventually go to Rome and give the gospel in front of the kings themselves. Mm. So God was fulfilling his word. Jim, life is like that in the Christian world. There are many people who say, "You know, the Lord showed me that you should not be going to such and such a place. And
1: because if you do, you're going to suffer."
0: And, yeah, right. Yeah. Well, so be it. So we suffer.
1: Yeah. So it is within God's will that we suffer.
0: Yeah.
1: Right? On occasion,
0: right.
1: Certainly. David, the next question, when a person becomes a Christian, do they have to believe in the resurrection as well as the death of Jesus? And is there any proof of that in the Bible?
0: Well, of course, there's a great deal of proof about that all the way through the Gospels, the epistles of Paul, even when he listed what is the true gospel in 1 Corinthians 15, it involves the death, burial, and resurrection of our Lord. Romans 10 would be a good passage if you're struggling with this. By the way, there was more that the person wrote about. Apparently, there was questioning as to whether there was a literal bodily resurrection from the dead, and a false cult had come along and told him that, no, it was kind of a spiritual apparition and so forth. Well, Romans 10 makes it clear, verse 9, that if thou shalt confess with thy mouth the Lord Jesus, or because it's an apposition in the grammar, it would be Jesus as Lord, and shalt believe in thine heart that God hath raised him from the dead, thou shalt be saved. So yes, my friends, you must believe what the Bible teaches about the resurrection of Jesus Christ from the dead. By the way, that is not a hard issue to prove. The arguments, I don't know if you've ever heard anybody teach on why I believe in the resurrection. We have. We have a tape on it. And it goes over all the facts that are in the Bible, and it's one of the most carefully documented truths of all of history. And a lot of people don't know that. They think we're just making it up. But there's plenty of evidence.
1: Amen. There is indeed. And David, boy, here's a question that has some contemporary application. Where does the Bible say that it is wrong to divide the land of Israel?
0: Well, we have a lot of strange stuff circulating in the world today and on the web.
1: Just a little
0: bit. The delegitimizing of Israel and its right to the land is an incredible problem. But let me answer this question specifically. First, in Joel chapter 3, verse 2, it says, "I will gather all nations and bring them down to the valley of Jehoshaphat, will plead with them there for my people, for my heritage Israel, whom they have scattered among the nations and parted or divided my land."

0: So there's the first indication it's a bad deal to do that. And then Daniel, which speaks of the coming Antichrist as a king who will do according to his own will, starting with verse 36 of chapter 11. When you come down to verse 39, it says, "Thus shall he do in the most strongholds with the strange God, whom he shall acknowledge and increase with glory. He shall cause him to rule over many and shall divide the land for gain." So those would be two of the passages. Also, to properly answer this question, you need to study the issue of the land in the Bible. It is overwhelming. It is not a minor subject. It is a huge one. It starts with Genesis 12, the promise of a land that I'll show you, I'll give to you and your descendants. That was repeated to Isaac as well as Jacob, and also was repeated at the time of King David in Psalm 105, verses 8 to 11. But this land issue is huge today.
1: Yes.
0: The European Union is putting on an incredible amount of pressure. South American countries that don't know the first thing about it, biblically or historically, are all saying they support dividing the land and having a Palestinian state. By the way, the Palestinian state has already stated itself that it will not allow any Jews to live in there. So we know one thing, it's another Muslim country they are trying to formulate right within Israel so they can ultimately destroy and annihilate the Jewish people, which is their goal. I'm sorry, folks. It's about time somebody shot straight with us and told us the truth.
1: I think people are surprised to learn that the land that Israel has now is a fraction of what God promised them. And they're surprised to learn just how small that country is.
0: Oh, yes.
1: Yeah.
0: If they do divide it like they're talking, that means Israel along the Mediterranean will have about 9 miles wide.
1: Yeah, 9 miles wide. David, here's a question, and you're not going to find the answer, folks, on the History Channel on this one. Did Jesus have brothers and sisters?
0: Well, in honor of our Catholic friends, they have been raised to believe that they are relatives, not direct blood relatives, but like cousins. The passage is in Mark 6 and verse 3. It says, "Is not this the carpenter, the son of Mary, the brother of James and Joseph and of Judah and Simeon? And are not his sisters here with us?" Folks, I've done a lot of study on it, and there are others who have too. Catholic attempts to eliminate this because they want to maintain the perpetual virginity of the mother of Jesus. But Miriam had sex with Joseph after the birth of Jesus, and they did have at least four brothers of Jesus and two or more sisters of Jesus. So, yes, there were brothers and sisters of our Lord.
1: Hmm.
0: By the way, James, the book of James, is the brother of our Lord.
1: And it's also my name. How's that?
0: Yeah.
1: David, next question here says, does Daniel 11:38 teach that the Antichrist will be Jewish?
0: Another very, very common view, Jim, that people have. They think that's why Israel will be deceived, because this political leader that arises out of the nations of the world will deceive them. But folks, if he arises out of the nations, the word nations is goyim, it's the word Gentiles. When it says in verse 38 of Daniel 11, "In his estate shall he honor the God of forces, a God whom his fathers knew not shall he honor." Too many people read Abraham, Isaac, and Jacob there. That isn't what it says. It says his fathers. Obviously, were different than he. No, I don't believe he's a Jew. I believe he's a Gentile. I believe Revelation clearly teaches that. Be careful, folks. It's a part of the anti-Jewish, anti-Zionist argument.
1: David, back to the book of Daniel on this next one. What is the meaning of Daniel chapter 12, verses 10 through 13? Why is it a blessing to wait for 1,335 days?
0: Well, I might ask, why in the world do you keep asking these pointed questions about passages very few people want to answer?
1: Really?
0: Well, we thank God for every one of you, and you sometimes nail it. Let me read the verses, Daniel 12, 10 to 13. Many shall be purified and made white and tried or tested. But the wicked shall do wickedly, and none of the wicked shall understand, but the wise shall understand. And from the time that the daily sacrifice shall be taken away, and the abomination that maketh desolate set up, there shall be 1,290 days. Now, Revelation chapter 11 tells us there are two parts to the Revelation picture of the tribulation. There are 42 months in each section, 3.5 years, but they're prophetic years of 360 days. That's why it's 1,260. So right away, we have 30 more days right there. Then verse 12 says, blessed is he that waiteth and cometh to the 1,305 and 30 days. Wow, that's 75 days more than the end of the tribulation. Well, a lot of things will happen there. One is the judgment of the nations, and that's going to take some time. The sheep and goat nations of Matthew chapter 25. We also know that the statement, blessed is he who waits and comes, is a statement dealing with the resurrection, which was indicated at the beginning of the chapter, that many of them that sleep in the dust of the earth shall awake, some to everlasting life, some to shame and everlasting contempt. What I think it's talking about is because of all the tribulation martyrs and all the Old Testament saints, they're going to be resurrected at the end of the tribulation. And they'll go into the millennium in glorified bodies, for which we praise the Lord.
1: Amen.
0: But anyway, God bless you all for asking.
1: Amen. Amen. This is Hope for Today with Bible teacher and author David Hawking. Tomorrow we're going back to the very start of it all with David's series covering Genesis chapters 1 through 11. It takes us from creation all the way past the flood to the early days of civilization after the flood. And we hope you can be with us. And just before we wrap up things today, Matt and I want to tell you about a really great home Bible study resource. And Matt, take it away.
2: Why did God choose to destroy the first civilization, except Noah and his family, in this global catastrophe of the Genesis flood?
1: Find the answer inside David Hawking's engaging study of Genesis 1 through 11, titled, The Beginning, From Creation to the Flood.
2: Why can we have confidence in the biblical teaching of divine authorship in creation versus the popular notions of evolution?
1: Again, answers inside The Beginning, From Creation to the Flood, by David Hawking.
2: How about lessons from creation that will build our faith and encourage our walk with the Lord today?
1: Yeah, you'll find them with supporting scriptures inside this book. Matt, our culture is incredibly, incredibly confused regarding values, ethics,
2: right,
1: and the meaning and purpose of life.
2: And one reason is our failure to understand the origin of human life.
1: And David tackles this concern inside The Beginning, From Creation to the Flood.
2: There's so much inside this 156-page work by my dad. The chapters cover the creation week, Garden of Eden, and the fall of mankind.
1: And that's an outstanding study that gives understanding to the temptations we face today.
2: Sex, marriage, and human relationships, human depravity, and divine judgment, and more.
1: Matt, we cannot overstate the importance of Genesis 1 through 11.
2: And our featured book for May, The Beginning, From Creation to the Flood, takes you on a dramatic journey through it.
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4: Hi, I'm Johnny Erickson Tata. Wouldn't you agree that children are very curious, especially when it comes to disabilities? One time, while wheeling through a grocery store in my power wheelchair, a little boy pointed at me and said, "Hey, lady, I like your motorcycle." The mother was so embarrassed and quickly apologized, but it made for a great opportunity for me to tell this child about my quadriplegia. It's why I encourage you to talk to the kids in your life about disabilities. 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Remember, Proverbs chapter 22 says, "Train up a child in the way he should go, and when he is old, he will not depart from it." And one more thing, we here at Johnny and Friends would love to pray for you in your troubles, so share with us your prayer need today at johnnyradio.org.
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4: Hi, I'm Johnny Erickson Tata. Wouldn't you agree that children are very curious, especially when it comes to disabilities? One time, while wheeling through a grocery store in my power wheelchair, a little boy pointed at me and said, "Hey, lady, I like your motorcycle." The mother was so embarrassed and quickly apologized, but it made for a great opportunity for me to tell this child about my quadriplegia. It's why I encourage you to talk to the kids in your life about disabilities. 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Remember, Proverbs chapter 22 says, "Train up a child in the way he should go, and when he is old, he will not depart from it." 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

0: Are you a faithful disciple of Jesus or a fickle follower? We're beginning a new series on Truth for Life where we'll take a closer look at some of Jesus' truly, truly, I say to you statements. Today, Alistair Begg opens our study with a passage in John chapter 8 to help us understand how we can be sure we're true disciples.
1: Jesus answered them, "Truly, truly, I say to you, everyone who practices sin is a slave to sin." Now, as we study this passage today, I think there are a number of questions that are both raised and are answered. One, obviously, is what does it mean to be a true disciple? Another is to consider the question, is it possible that the practice of religion may prove to blind us to our real need? And then thirdly, and perhaps most importantly, where then is true freedom to be found? Now we begin with, and I have a heading in my notes if this is helpful to you, Jesus in verses 31 and 32 provides instruction for those to whom we might refer as aspiring disciples. Verse 30, which we didn't read, tells us that as Jesus was teaching in this way, there were many who believed in him. And as we've already seen in studying John, the level of belief, the significance of that belief, varies, and it is in the context of the wider context that we discover just what that actually means. Certainly, there were numbers of people who were professing a belief in Jesus. But when we read on in the chapter, we discover that when push comes to shove, verse 43, if your Bible is open, these same individuals, Jesus says to them, "You are unwilling to hear God's word." Now, this is it. He's speaking to the same people who are described at the end of verse 30. And those who are now, to whom we are now introduced, the Jews who had believed in him. J.C. Ryle, the one-time Bishop of Liverpool, commenting on this, says they appear to have acted under the influence of temporary excitement without considering what they were doing. These people are excited by Jesus. They're the kind of people that would routinely come to church services if it were now. They are intrigued by the things that he says. They are interested in his dealings. They're curious about so much. And in one sense, they've begun to believe him. But what does that believing actually mean? And so what Jesus is doing here is not seeking to reduce his numbers, but he is seeking simply to clarify for those who have now begun to follow him in this way just exactly what it means for them to be disciples. And so he says to them, "If you abide in my word, you are truly my disciples." He's making the point that it is possible to talk about discipleship in a way that has a connotation of affection or diligence, and yet it may not be anything other than a superficial moment of excitement that has carried people along. So he wants them to understand. Abiding in his word means holding to his word. It means embracing his word. It means, if you like, living in his word, continuing in his word. He was aware of the fact that there were in his company people that we might refer to as fickle followers. They were there for a little while, and then they were gone, and then they might reappear, or whatever it would be. We've already seen that at the very beginning of our studies, actually, in chapter 2, it says at the end of 2, "Now, when he was in Jerusalem at the Passover feast," here we go, "many believed in his name when they saw the signs that he was doing." And then interestingly, it says, "But Jesus on his part did not entrust himself to them." Why did he not? Because he knew all people and needed no one to bear witness about man, for he himself knew what is in man. So in other words, he's able to distinguish between the fickle and the faithful. That is why he, on one occasion, gave to his followers the parable of the sores. You remember that? You can read it in Matthew 13, 20 and 21. As for what was sown on rocky ground, okay, remember, some seed has fallen and the birds of the air come and snatch it away. As for what was sown on rocky ground, this is the one who hears the word and immediately receives it with joy. Yet he has no root in himself, but endures for a while. And when tribulation or persecution arises on account of the word, immediately he falls away. And it would appear, as we come here in John chapter 8 to this section, that a number of the people that he is now addressing are from the rocky category. They are from this environment, what we might refer to as the instant bloom, instant fade. The seed goes in, and immediately you've got a response, but it withers quickly because there is no subsoil to contain it. Now, the Bible is replete in relationship to this, and it's good for us to pause. It's unsettling, perhaps, but it is a good unsettlement. When you shake something, you find out a plant, I suppose. If you shake it, you find out whether there's a pretty good root structure in it. So if this is a little bit of a shake, we find out whether we're rooted. 1 John, he writes of those who went out from us because they were not of us. For if they had been of us, they would have continued with us. The ground of our salvation is the work of Christ. The evidence of our discipleship is our continuance in Christ. One of the reasons we're in the company with one another is to do what the Bible says, in order that we might be those who continue to the end and are saved, and not that we might be among the company of those who are instant bloom and instant fade. Here's how it finishes. For we have come to share in Christ, if indeed we hold our original confidence to the end. Ah, but wait a minute, says somebody. This seems to be calling in question of what we were studying in John chapter 6. Because in John chapter 6, you were reminding us of the security that is ours in the electing purposes of God. We pause for a while in verse 37 of John 6. All that the Father gives me will come to me, and whoever comes to me, I will never cast out. So this is the juxtaposition, you see, between the sovereignty of God in his purpose from all of eternity and the human activity and responsibility of man. The one does not exist in a vacuum. And let me just quote to you what we said on this occasion when we were looking at 37. And we addressed the question, well, what about the issue of people falling away from the faith? And this is what I said. Anyone who, after making profession of faith, returns wholeheartedly to sin, renounces his former Christian allegiance, displays no remorse in doing so, and continues in apostasy to the end of life, that individual was surely, despite initial appearances, never born of God. Some Christians, indeed we could say all Christians, stumble and fall. Some fall back a long way, and they know it. And yet, even in that position, they retain some desire, some degree of awareness of what they had left behind, and they testify to a lingering desire to return. That is the difference between apostasy and backsliding. Now, Sinclair always helps us, doesn't he? Because you see, what happens is that people say, well, if the grace of God brings me to himself and secures me, then given that I am now secure, can I just go ahead and, you know, play the game, do whatever I want to do? After all, quotes, once saved, always saved. Sinclair, when rightly understood, the doctrine of election, saving purposes of God, never leads to moral carelessness. The logic of election is not, I have been chosen for salvation, and so I can live any way I please, but I have been chosen for salvation, therefore I will live in a way that pleases God. You understand why it is so important that we grasp this? Ryle again says, the person, he that has true grace will not fall away. He that falls away for good has no true grace. It's interesting that Jesus has now been gathering a crowd. He's had occasion prior to this chapter to say even to his disciples, do you want to go away? And they said, no, well, we're going to stay. And not only have they stayed, but others are present. And so he says, well, let me tell you, you aspiring disciples, if you abide in my word, you are truly my disciples, and you will know the truth, and the truth will set you free. What is the truth? Well, it's the truth of the gospel. It's the truth of who Jesus is, that Jesus has come as a substitute and as a savior. And what has he set us free from? He sets us free from the guilt of sin, from the burden of sin. He sets us free from the dominion of sin. Sin remains, but it no longer reigns in the Christian life. And so Jesus is driving this home. And incidentally, genuine faith in Jesus is founded when a person comes to the place where I say, you know, I acknowledge my total inability to get myself out. I acknowledge my total inability to liberate myself. I'm trapped, and I can't free myself. Jesus, you hold the key to freedom. I've fallen down, and I can't get up. Jesus, you can lift me up. You see, Jesus is talking about people who had a casual interest in him, not the people who had said, I've fallen and I can't get up. I'm trapped and I can't be liberated. That's the key. That's the moment. You had that moment? From instruction for aspiring disciples, now in verse 33, and in some measure in 37 and 38, we pay attention to the reaction of the Jews themselves, these religious people. And it's very straightforward, isn't it? They answered him, we are offspring of Abraham and have never been enslaved to anyone. How is it that you say you will become free? How can those who have never been enslaved be set free? Now, the response might be regarded simply as curiosity, but I think it's more than that. I think it's animosity. That's why I try to put emphasis on the you there. How can you say? How is it that you say? You say, well, why did you do that? Well, if you have your Bible at 8, if you look forward to verse 53 of chapter 8, these same individuals are having the conversation, and they say, are you greater than our father Abraham, who died, and the prophets died? Who do you make yourself out to be? I mean, who do you think you are? It's a question of identity. John is writing in order that you might believe that Jesus is the Christ, and that by believing you might have life in his name. And they say, well, we're starting to believe in you, Jesus. And Jesus says, if you're truly believing in me, you will abide in my word, and the truth will set you free. And immediately they go, no, you don't understand. We are the offspring of Abraham. We've never been enslaved to anybody. Now, what really gets them is surely this, that underlying Jesus' statement is the assumption that they are currently slaves. And that's offensive. It's always offensive to religious people. Religious people are always going to say, well, I'm quite happy with the Jesus of the Sermon on the Mount and so on, but I don't like this stuff about Jesus setting me free. I mean, it makes it sound as though I need to be set free. Well, that's exactly what it means, and that's why it feels that way. Surely they're not denying their history, are they? I mean, they had 400 years enslaved in Egypt. Perhaps more likely that since they are the offspring of Abraham, they believe that they have a sort of inward freedom that comes as part of the high privilege of their pedigree. You don't understand. We are the offspring of Abraham. And we really don't have anything at all to say about that. Now, Jesus in verse 37 acknowledges that they are the offspring of Abraham. Look at that. I know that you're the offspring of Abraham, he says. You've got a biological, a physical context, a physical descent, but you don't have any spiritual kinship. My words find no place in you. Why did they have no place for Jesus' words? Because they had no place for Jesus. You got a place for Jesus in your heart, you'd be interested in the words of Jesus. You love somebody, write me a letter. Tell me things. You are the descendants of Abram, I know that. But because he'd already told them, listen, whoever does not honor the Son does not honor the Father who sent him. They were intent on killing Jesus, verse 37. I know that you're the offspring of Abraham, yet you seek to kill me. Why? Because my word finds no place in you. The entrance of the word of God brings light. The resistance to the word of God, it leaves us in darkness. That's what the Bible is actually teaching. You know, I just read that line earlier this morning. They were intent on killing Jesus. And I wrote underneath it, what kind of disciple seeks to kill the one they're following? Well, you know of one, don't you? Judas Iscariot. So proud of their pedigree that they were blind to their need. They had a high opinion of themselves and a low opinion of Jesus. I speak of what I've seen with my Father, verse 38, and you do what you have heard from your Father. Now, he's going to go on and absolutely confront them when he says, I know that Abram is your father in terms of your pedigree, but you know who your father is? Satan's your father. Now, let me just apply this, because perhaps you're saying, well, this is interesting, the reaction of the Jews, that's a long time ago and a long way away. I think if we're honest, we can acknowledge that now, as was true then, a heritage of religious privilege, a heritage of religious privilege, does not guarantee a right response to Jesus. You see, religious, and this is why I asked the second question, do you think that religion can blind us to our real need? People who are religious, who have no understanding of their real predicament. In their imagination, they're actually free. They believe they're free. I don't listen to anybody. I can do what I want. I am the master of my own destiny, and so on. It's not true, of course. And what Jesus is going to do in this context is simply show them that they're out of touch with reality, that they're blind to the truth about themselves. Religious people, and I mean that by people for whom religion as an external structure means something significant to them. And they are often, as I'm suggesting, quite proud of their lineage. And they are often, in an accompanying fashion, usually quite proud of the contributions that they've been able to make, their endeavors. And as a result, they are easily tempted to rest in some fancy position of privilege. And this can involve all kinds of things. It can involve the dependence on rites and ceremonies. My great uncle was a Roman Catholic priest, and we've always felt very strongly about many of these things, which is why they're fine. That's good. But do you think that the priestly lineage is the key to freedom? You think if you were free, you might believe that, but you're not. Rule keeping or a self-oriented kind of contemporary perspective. When you think about these things, you realize that, as was true with these folks, let's say, for example, when they are saying, "We've never been enslaved to anyone." Reinhold Niebuhr, who was once a pastor in Detroit, makes this comment. He says, "No amount of contrary evidence seems to disturb humanity's good opinion of itself." So the evidence, if you like, they were blind to the reality of it. How about what Jesus is saying here? See, Jesus is dealing with the immediate historical reality of the Jew. But the view of human nature, which Jesus conveys in these verses, is abundantly verified by human experience. You are in bondage. You need to be set free. The greatest need of man is to know his greatest need. And that is addressed in Jesus.
0: You're listening to Truth for Life with Alistair Begg. What Alistair just said bears repeating. The greatest need of man is to know his greatest need and how it's addressed in Jesus. That's why at Truth for Life, we're committed to teaching the Bible clearly, verse by verse. Our prayer is that God will work through these daily messages to bring unbelievers to saving faith and to establish the faith of existing believers. And as a result, our hope is that pastors will be encouraged and local churches will be strengthened by Bible-based preaching. That's why Alistair hosts the Basics Conference each year. It's a time for pastors and those in church leadership to encourage one another to do the basics of ministry well. And this year, the Basics 2026 Conference is taking place September 29th through the 30th in Valencia, California. If you're in pastoral ministry, there's still time to join Alistair, along with guest speaker Herschel York, to study the Bible together and enjoy a time of fellowship and refreshment. Find out more or register by visiting basicsconference.org. I'm Bob Lapine. Glad you have studied the Bible with us today. There are many who reject God's wisdom and authority because they fear that their freedom and fun will be constrained. But is that the case? Alistair Begg answers that question tomorrow. The Bible teaching of Alistair Begg is furnished by Truth for Life, where the learning is for living.
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3: It's one my mother used to sing all the time. Well, I should say, I mostly remember her singing it when I was in the hospital shortly after my diving accident, the one in which I became paralyzed. When she was with me in my hospital room, feeding me lunch, dinner, helping me read books, she wouldn't sing out loud. She wouldn't sing the words, but then later during breaks, when she'd walk the hospital hallways, I would hear these words as though they came straight from her heart, and she'd be singing, "I do not know why oft around me my hopes all shattered seem to be. God's perfect plan I cannot see, but someday I'll understand. Someday he'll make it plain to me. Someday when I his face shall see. Someday from tears I shall be free, for someday I will understand. And I think you can understand why that hymn meant so much to her. And now, years later, it means as much, if not more, to me. In fact, I'd love for you to watch my mother sing this hymn. I posted a short video of Lindy Erickson doing just that. All you got to do is go to johnnyandfriends.org/radio when we're finished. And I promise, if you are struggling to understand what God's doing, if your hopes seem to be all shattered over some great disappointment, you will really resonate with these words. And speaking of the words, they were written by a man named Adam Geibel, a blind hymn writer who lost his son-in-law in a steelworking accident. The conveyor loaded with molten liquid steel jumped the track, spewed its contents everywhere. Geibel's son-in-law saw what was happening and literally threw himself like a shield in front of his co-workers. But in saving them, he lost his life. And his father-in-law, Adam, was crushed and heartbroken at the thought that this precious young man, who had so much ahead of him, was now gone. But one day, Geibel came out of his despair and said, "Without a doubt, the hardest thing I have ever had to face was not my blindness, but the tragedy of losing my son-in-law. I kept asking God why. Then last night as I was praying about it, for I felt I could not go on any longer in this attitude, the Lord himself seemed to be saying to me, 'Adam, someday you'll understand all about it, for someday I'll make it plain to you.'" And with that, Adam sat down at the piano and wrote the words to this hymn. "Someday he'll make it plain to me. Someday when I his face shall see. Someday from tears I shall be free. For someday I shall understand." Oh, friend, one day you and I really will understand. We will see as plain as day. We'll marvel at how every disappointment, every bizarre and twisted, unexplainable trial fit. And we will see how it fit perfectly. And then we will acknowledge that, had it never happened, God's perfect plan could not have been accomplished. The Lord needed, the Lord required it, and we will, with perfect eyes, thank God and say yes. Yes, that painful thing, that awful thing really did fit into a marvelous pattern for great good and glory. So hang on to Isaiah 65, where that wonderful day is described, a place of no more weeping, no memory of past troubles, only joy and gratitude at God's wisdom. And if you're struggling with a deep, unexplainable disappointment, remember, someday from tears you will be free, for someday you'll understand, just like my mom. Listen to her for yourself today at johnnyradio.org.
4: With SRN News, I'm Jason Walker. Elon Musk announcing plans for a massive sale of stock to the public for a space company that is losing billions.
5: Documents filed show that SpaceX lost $2.6 billion from operations last year on $18.7 billion in revenue, and the losses kept piling up at the start of this year as well. Musk and certain other shareholders will receive shares in a special class of stock that gives them 10 votes for each share they hold. The stock sale could also make Musk a major owner who co-founded SpaceX in 2002, the world's first trillionaire. I'm Lisa Dwyer.
4: It's the middle of May, not the middle of the summer, but don't tell that to people right now in the Northeast and Mid-Atlantic. Sweating like crazy, dozens of heat records already. This is SRN News.
6: Reason to believe.
7: The evidence.
6: Exhibit 1B.
7: Wanting a perfect pass thrown from the quarterback to a receiver sure looks easy, but it's a lot more complicated than you ever imagined. It all starts in the brain of the quarterback. The brain contains more than 30 billion special cells known as neurons. And there are another 250 billion special cells that facilitate communication between each neuron. Incredibly, every one of the 30 billion neurons is connected to every other neuron in a staggering degree of complicated connections. As the quarterback throws the ball, the receiver's brain calculates the trajectory of the football by bringing in factors such as the receiver's path, all calculated in a split second. This information is instantly sent to the legs and arms to move the receiver into position to catch the ball. It may look simple on TV, but it's really hundreds of billions of minute calculations beyond the capacity of the most complex computer on Earth. Could that kind of complex design really happen by random chance or intelligent design of a creator?
8: 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A message from Life Radio, KKXX, AM and FM.
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1: Let's look now at the book of Nehemiah. Nehemiah chapter 1, I'm going to read verses 1 to 3 as we sort of set the stage, and I'm reading from the New Living Translation. In late autumn in the month of Kislev, that's around November, December, in the 20th year of King Artaxerxes' reign, I was at the fortress of Susa. Hannah and I and one of my brothers came to visit me with some other men who had arrived from Judah. I asked them about how the Jews were doing who had returned there from captivity and how things were going in Jerusalem. So we talked about the first wave of the Jews returning under Zerubbabel, then under Ezra. How are they doing now? How are things going? They said to me, things are not going well. For those who return to the province of Judah, they're in great trouble and disgrace the wall of Jerusalem that's been torn down and the gates have been destroyed by fire. So here's Nehemiah living in the lap of luxury in a super cushy job, working for the king, and he hears this really bad news. How does he react? Well, he's deeply moved, and he realizes God put me here for a reason. I can make a difference because I have the ear of the king. But before he does anything, he prays. Go back to Nehemiah 1, look at verse 4. When I heard this, Nehemiah says, I sat down and I wept for 4 days. I mourned and I fasted and I prayed to the God of heaven. I said, O Lord, God of heaven, the great and awesome God who keeps his covenant of unfailing love and those who love him and obey his commands, listen to my prayer. Look down and see me praying day and night for your people Israel. I confess that we have sinned against you. Yes, even my own family and I have sinned. We have sinned terribly in not obeying your commands. Wow, what a prayer that is. There's a lot we can learn about prayer from that prayer. You want your prayers answered? Well, this prayer was answered. So what did he do? Let's see what we can learn together. First he wept. First he cared. Have you ever wept over the broken walls in your own life or in your family or over people you loved or others who have turned their back on God? So you start there. But here's some principles from his prayer that we can apply in our prayer. And if you're taking notes, here's point number one. He acknowledged the greatness of God. He acknowledged the greatness of God. Verse 5, O Lord God of heaven, the great and awesome God who keeps his covenant of unfailing love to those who love him and obey his commands. O great and awesome God. When you pray, remember who you're talking to. You're talking to the creator of the universe, the almighty God. And his riches are unsearchable, and his power is unlimited, and he's literally listening to your prayer right now. So get that in mind, because sometimes we come to God with big problems, but we need to realize we come to God who's bigger than our problems. Number two, Nehemiah reminded God of his promises. He reminds God of the promises that he made. Was that to jog God's memory? Of course not. God doesn't need any help with his memory, but it's to remind himself of what God said. And I love to do this in prayer. I love to remind God of his promises and remind myself as well. So when I start to worry, Lord, you promised me in your word, and I should not worry about anything, but I should pray about everything, and the peace of God that passes all understanding will guard my heart and mind in Christ Jesus. So immediately before I've even given the prayer, I'm reminding myself of the promise of God. And that immediately brings calm to my heart. Do you know what I'm talking about? Have you done this? And you realize, oh, wow, you know, the Lord is so powerful, and he's going to help me through this. And there's so many promises like that found in the pages of Scripture. Number three, Nehemiah confessed his personal sin. Look at verse 7. I confess that I've sinned against you. Yes, my own family and I have sinned. We've sinned terribly by not obeying your commands, decrees, and regulations. Wow. He says, we, my own family, I have sinned. But, you know, as you read the story of Nehemiah, you don't really read of him sinning. Now, he did, of course, sin. But my point is, he was quick to acknowledge his own responsibility. And that's something we don't like to do today. We like to blame everyone and everything for our problems. It's not my fault. It's the fault of that teacher. It's the fault of that parent. It's the fault of that boss. It's the fault of this. It's the fault of that. And all these people that we're having conflicts with, these people are all wrong. It's their fault. Did it ever occur to you, you're the problem? You seem to be the source of conflict at the heart of all of these issues, and you need to go and say, Lord, I have sinned. Because sometimes we'll hear a message and we'll say like this and say, oh, I wish so-and-so were here today. They really need to hear this message. Oh, yeah, okay. Well, guess what? You're here. This message is for you. Now, if you want to send a link to it to so-and-so, that's fine. Maybe they do need to hear it. But the point is, we're so quick. Oh, this person needs to hear that. And oh, that person needs to change this other thing. Maybe they do, but what about you? What do you need to change? See, Nehemiah starts with himself and acknowledges his sins. So sometimes we'll pray for someone to change. Lord, change my lousy husband. He's the worst. He just doesn't love me enough. He doesn't appreciate me. Just move in his life and maybe judge him a little and then change him. I don't know. Lord, this ungrateful wife of mine, change her. Get her to stop nagging me and bothering me. Well, Lord, change this, change that. Why don't you start by saying, Lord, change me and make me a better husband. Lord, change me, make me a better wife. See, God changed Nehemiah, and Nehemiah changed things. Yeah, I like that, because prayer will change things, but prayer can change you. So we have to start there. And so off Nehemiah goes now with a desire to serve God. And I love the fact that he prayed for days. He says in verse 6, look,

0: thing to do is go to God and call out to him. God says in Jeremiah 33:3, call to me and I will answer you, and I will tell you great and mighty things that you do not know.
1: Pastor Greg Laurie will have the second half of his message in just a moment.
0: You know, I've heard people describe a trip to Israel as seeing the Bible actually come to life. Hey, everybody, Greg Laurie. And I've been to Israel many times, and I've led a lot of tours, and I have to say that's absolutely true. Listen, when you're walking on the same stones that Jesus himself walked on, well, that's something that's enriching to your faith. It's not just a travel experience. It actually energizes and enhances your study of the Bible. Think of it this way. It's a vacation with a purpose. And we're going to be taking a tour of Israel April 6 to 15, 2027. 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
0: Okay, so point number 4, Nehemiah was specific in his request to God. I love this prayer he prays. Very clear. Verse 10, Lord, please hear my prayer. Listen to the prayers of those who delight in honoring you. Please grant me success today. Make the king favorable to me. Put it in his heart to be kind to me. So Nehemiah says, okay, Lord, I'm going to bet the farm. I'm going to go for this thing. And I'm going to go to the king, and I'm going to ask for his help to basically underwrite this whole idea that I have to rebuild the walls of Jerusalem. And I'm going to ask you to touch his heart right now. So, Lord, give me success. But don't miss the fact that before he prayed this specific prayer, he spent time waiting on the Lord, seeking the face and the heart of God. And I think when you spend time in Scripture and spend time in God's presence, it will change the way that you pray, and it will change what you pray for. And Nehemiah certainly shows that in this prayer that he prays. Lord, give me favor. So he's going to go to the king and he's going to say, I want to build a wall and you're paying for it. You're going to pay for it. What do you think of that, king? But that's exactly what he did. And he went to the king with this request. And of course, as we're going to see as we get into this book, he faced a lot of opposition as he undertook this project. And he faced difficulties and he faced challenges. And when you're doing something for God, you better expect opposition. Some of you would say, Greg, I get tempted all the time. These bad thoughts come to my mind. These challenges come. The persecution comes. What am I doing wrong? Maybe you're doing something right. See, the fact is, when you're serving God, you're going to face opposition. And that opposition is a confirmation you're on the right path, not on the wrong one. Right? So, get ready for it. And that's what Nehemiah faced. So, in conclusion, let's make a commitment. Let's make a commitment to pray for revival in our own life and pray for revival in our nation. As I said in the beginning, it starts with us. The title is Revival Starts Here. One other thing I would bring up is in Nehemiah 7:3, it says, that they were to appoint the residents of Jerusalem to act as guards, everyone on a regular watch. Some will serve at sentry posts and some in front of their own homes. So here's the point. As they're putting the plan together, Nehemiah doesn't just hire a bunch of people to do it. He says, everybody is going to do this. We're all going to do it. I mean, sometimes we may say, you know, I go to the church and it's the job of the pastors to do this and the job of the staff to do this other thing. Yeah, well, they have their roles and their positions and they're here to serve you, but we all have a part to play. We are the church. We are the body of Christ. You're a part of this. I'm a part of it. We're all a part of it. And so you need to say, Lord, what role do you want me to play? And it will change the whole way you look at church. you know, and you'll come and say, oh, man, I've got this role and I take this seriously.

And this is what I do for God's kingdom. And then one day, after a time of service, someone comes and says, man, I see you're really faithful in these things. And we have this other thing we're wondering if you'd be willing to help with. I'd love to help with that. And then a little time goes by and someone says, man, we'd like you to do this other thing. You know, one opportunity opens up after another. I remember when I was very new Christian and I was going to Calvary Chapel of Costa Mesa. And I wanted to serve the Lord, so I went into Pastor Chuck's office. I was so bold, I wanted an appointment with Pastor Chuck. So I sat down, I said, hi, Chuck, I'm Greg Laurie, and I want to serve God. And I was thinking maybe Chuck would say, well, Greg, why don't you speak next Sunday morning? Or, you know, who knows? Who knows? And Chuck just said to me, oh, that's nice. Greg, why don't you go see Romaine? Now, I didn't know who Romaine was, but Romaine, his name was Laverne Romaine. Now you know why he went by Romaine. He hated it when people called him Laverne. So Romaine used to be in the Marine Corps, and he was a drill sergeant, and he loved to whip young guys into shape. So I went to Romaine, and I said, hi, Romaine, Pastor Chuck sent me to you because I want to serve the Lord. Romaine knew exactly what that meant, free janitorial service for the next 6 months. That's exactly what I did. Here's a broom. Go sweep. Go clean up. Do this, do that. And they just had me do, I'm in the bathroom cleaning things. I want to serve God. Exactly. They were saying, if you want to serve God, be faithful in the little things and greater opportunities will open up for you. And if we're not willing to do those little things, why would God want to give us greater things to do? See, you're never too small for God to use. You're only too big. But if you're willing to say, I'll serve wherever, you'll see what a blessing it is. And so notice how everybody was given a job to do in front of their own homes. It starts with you. You can talk all day about, well, the need in America today and these people should do. Hey, how's your family doing? How are your kids doing? How are you doing in the family? I mean, start with your home. Start with your life. Don't be so quick to point fingers at everybody else. Start with yourself and start building the walls there. Our most effective tools are prayer and gospel proclamation. We need to rise up and do that, but let it start here. Let it start with you. So it starts by asking Christ into your life and then saying, Lord, revive me. So we're going to close with a prayer. I want to invite people to believe in Jesus if you have not done that yet. And we're also going to pray for personal revival. And we're also going to pray for revival in our state. Boy, do we need it. A lot of people want to write our state off. Don't forget the last great spiritual awakening happened in California. We're going to pray God does it again. And then we'll pray for an awakening for our nation. Lord, we come to you today as your people. And I pray for any who have joined us who do not yet know you. If they've not yet asked Jesus to come into their life, let this be the moment they do it. If you've not asked Jesus to come into your life, you can do that right here, right now. You just pray, Lord Jesus, forgive me of my sin. Thank you for dying for me on the cross and rising again from the dead. I turn from my sin now and I choose to follow you from this moment forward. In Jesus' name I pray, amen.

0: 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Well, you know, Pastor Greg, marriage vows almost always include words like, as long as we both shall live, or until death do us part.
1: Right.
0: I've never heard anybody say, yeah, we'll give it a try. Everyone seems sincere at the altar, and yet they say nearly half of marriages end in divorce.
1: Yeah.
0: What's the reason I do becomes I'm done?
1: Wow. You know, Dave, I heard a stat the other day that said that the more you spend on your wedding, the higher the chances are that your marriage could end up in divorce. Now, I know someone's alarmed right now. Maybe they spent too much on their wedding and they're concerned about their future. Don't be, because that's why I've written a brand new book called Am I Doing This Right? To help you be certain that you are building your marriage on the right foundation. But here's the problem. I think that sometimes people think more about the wedding than they do the marriage. Or they put more attention on their house than they do on their home. You know, when Kathy and I got married back in the early 70s, it was a classic hippie wedding. I'm still embarrassed by the horrible tuxedo that I chose to wear, though Kathy was a vision of beauty wearing the same bridal dress her mother wore when she was married. Huh. We didn't spend much on the wedding. I think the whole wedding cost, I don't know, $80 or so. But 52 years later, our marriage is strong and vibrant, and I love my wife more today than I did on the day that I married her. But it's because we built our marriage on Christ, and we built our marriage on biblical principles. And I want to share with you some of the things that we've learned together in this brand new book that we're offering to you now that we're calling Am I Doing This Right? Subtitled God's Design for Relationships That Last. So maybe I'm talking to someone out there with a strong marriage. I think if you get a copy of this book, it'll strengthen what is there. I might be talking to somebody that has a marriage that is unraveling. I think this book could be very timely and very helpful to you. Or maybe I'm talking to someone that's going to get married. 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
0: 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Or just go online to harvest.org. Well, next time, more important insight from the book of Nehemiah. We'll see there's a time for prayer and contemplation, and there's a time for action. That's next time. But before we go, we talked about revival today. Pastor Greg closes by helping us rededicate ourselves to that goal.
1: Lord, we pray for revival. Let it start with us. Let it start with me. Lord, we admit we fall short. We acknowledge that perhaps we have left our first love. We don't do those things we once did. Help us to do them again as you tell us to, Lord. Help us to have a passion for prayer, a hunger for the Word of God, a desire to be a functioning, living part of your church. And we pray that you will bless us and lead us and guide us and use us in our communities, in our state, in our nation. Lord, we pray that you will send a spiritual awakening to the United States of America, that you'll move in Washington, D.C., and bring people to you, Lord. Bring people to repentance. Republicans, Democrats, independents, just bring people to Jesus. That's the most important thing of all, more important than anything else. You can do this. You've raised this nation up, Lord, to be a light to the world. Imagine a world without America, how you've used us. But Lord, we've forgotten you, but you have not forgotten us. Send a revival to America and let it start with us right here, right now. In Jesus' name we pray.
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8: Rudeness is running rampant in our society. One study claims that 12% of those interviewed had even quit a job because of rudeness in the office. 22% intentionally worked less hard because of the rudeness of bosses or coworkers. And 53% said they had lost work worrying about rude interactions. And that's just in the job place. But people often complain about how rude some radio stations can be. 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So they have things on the air that just catch parents off guard with kids listening. That's just plain rude. 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
11: I'm Ruth Kramer with Mission Network News. It's day 43 of the fragile ceasefire between the U.S. and Iran. That ceasefire has given the Iranian regime space to regroup, says Lana Silk with Transform Iran. Meanwhile, the people of Iran continue to be harassed and helpless under increasing economic and government pressures. But Silk says Christians are traveling across the nation, taking great risks to bring the gospel to others. Ask God to speed and protect these believers in this mission. Next, on May 18th, the people of Haiti celebrated the creation of their flag over 200 years ago. 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Kate Michelle with 4VEH says the team broadcasts gospel programs, farming information, sports coverage, and much more, all to reach Haitians with the hope of Christ. They're preparing special coverage of Haiti's soccer team at the FIFA World Cup this summer. Pray that equipment issues would be resolved before that. Mission Network News, a service of One Way Ministries, on Ruth Kramer.
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1: I must say that I've enjoyed these discussions with Dr. Douglas Stauffer. We've been discussing his new book, The Illumination of the Book of Revelation, Book 2. We have much more to discuss, and as you have seen, Dr. Stauffer is really a student of the Word of God. We've gotten pretty excited about some things. We've gotten off just speaking about the Book of Revelation. We've even given an invitation, because I think the Book of Revelation is a powerful book. It reminds us who God is and who we are. We need His help every day. Doug, thank you so much for being back with us once again.
2: Oh, it's such a joy, and looking forward to this third program. Excited about it.
1: What happens when Satan is cast down to the earth? And we're talking about chapter 12 of Revelation.
2: Yes, we are. And again, that's the hinge upon which Revelation really revolves. When he's cast down to earth, everything escalates. He knows, that is, Satan knows his time is limited, so his wrath increases dramatically. The persecution becomes more intense, especially against Israel and those who belong to God. This marks the most severe phase of the tribulation, when the spiritual conflict becomes fully visible. It becomes fully visible on earth. There is no greater delusion than when Satan is cast to earth. Now, you think about it, you know, God shall send them a strong delusion, they may believe a lie. Well, if Satan is the liar and the deceiver, and he's cast down to earth, that's the greatest delusion ever to come upon man in all of human history. Before that, he has access to the throne room. The Bible says he is the one standing before the throne of God and accusing. He's the accuser of the brethren. Up until this point, he has that. Well, then Michael is, I believe, summoned back to heaven. He's the protector of Israel. He's summoned back to heaven. This is the midpoint. And he casts Satan down to earth, and then Satan deceives those taking the mark of the beast. So the deception is just compounded and multiplied once he's here on earth and knows he only has a short time.
1: Amen. Amen. Well, one of the most exciting chapters of the Book of Revelation is chapter 13. We find the rise of the beast and global control. So, Douglas, how does Satan work through the beast in Revelation 13?
2: Well, Satan empowers a man, and if you think about it, the devil mocks everything about God. So Jesus Christ, God the Son, took upon himself the form of humanity. Well, that's the same thing with the Antichrist, but he becomes a global leader. People were looking for Jesus to, you know, destroy Rome, become the global leader, but he was going to the cross. Just as God works through Christ, Satan works through the beast, giving him authority and power and influence over the world system. That's Satan's attempt to establish a counterfeit kingdom, and that's what it's all about. Listen, it's all about this cosmic battle that goes on.
1: What kind of world system does the Antichrist establish?
2: It's a unified global system, political, economic, and even religious. It's built on control. It's sustained by deception. people will not be able to function in society without submitting to it. Now, the believers will trust God, but if they're caught, they'll lose their life. If they're caught, they're not going to take the mark because they won't be deceived into thinking that it's going to help them. But it offers order, and what man wants is order. There are people that have said, I don't care if so-and-so is Satan. You know, I just want peace, or I just want order in society. But the cost of truth and allegiance to God is what this order is all about. In other words, they're not going to have allegiance to God. It's not truth. The truth will make you free. But this order is satanic, and that's what need to make sure everybody understands.
1: Well, you know, when you speak about the world system of the Antichrist, and you mention the words control and deception, and I'm thinking right now of AI. I don't know if you've been following some of the crazy things of AI. I'm very concerned about it, and I've done some programs on it. But wow, control, yes, AI is going to help that. Deception, yes. As a matter of fact, AI can, quote, predict the future. Now, not actually predict the future, but it can analyze, it can look at trends, it can, you know, it does a lot of algorithm kind of work, and it can bring all this information together, and people say, well, wow, that's Messiah, that's my God. Wow, control and deception, I think we see that at the present time.
2: Boy, I don't know if I want to jump into that one or not, meaning the present time, but as far as the AI goes, it is amazing that AI is so beyond the capacity of what man can figure out. I mean, you just think of Einstein, you know, who he was and how smart he was. Well, AI surpasses, you know, the most brilliant minds in the world and is able to solve problems, do things at a speed that is astronomically unbelievable. And yes, so it's like the internet. The internet can be used for good things. You know, we're doing interviews right now, and the internet has a lot to do with it.
1: Right.
2: We communicate through email, but it's also got pornography. So it's the most pornographic distribution ever in man's history. So good and bad, AI is the same thing. It can be used for good, but it will certainly be abused in a very big way in the future. And we'll play a big part in this control mechanism of the Antichrist.
1: I was reading actually yesterday that where a relationship is established with a bot, you know, with an AI device, that the relationship is especially sweet to the human being when there are words of affirmation. And what should I say? Kind of like, you know, I love you. You know, so you can imagine being attracted to a machine. What could be crazier than that? And I think, you know, as we're talking about the world government, the Antichrist, I'm glad for the pre-trib rapture, and I know you are, and all of our listeners should be as well. But what role does deception play during this time that we're talking about in Revelation 13?
2: As I mentioned, deception is the central aspect of everything that happens. The world will believe lies because it has rejected the truth. The Antichrist, the false prophet, will present a false system of worship that appears convincing. It's compelling.
1: Right.
2: And far too many will follow it willingly because they are deceived. And I think I can't underemphasize or overemphasize deception, because all Revelation 19:20, I think, really changed my life. When I was getting ready to teach Revelation, I listened to Scorby read me the Bible, and I think it was the eighth time from Atlanta to Fort Lauderdale in my motorhome in one day, and on a Saturday before I preached Sunday, and then the next week preached the whole book of Revelation a week. I was coming into the parking area, and it said Revelation 19:20, all those that took the mark were deceived. And I went, oh my gosh, that's the answer. They're deceived. So people say, well, they'll force you to take the mark. Well, you can't be. The only way you'll take the mark and worship the beast is if you're deceived, and the believer will be protected by God. So deception, deception, deception. So people that want to be told I love you and you're the most beautiful creature by their little robot, it's lying to you. You're not, and they don't love you. They don't even know what love is.
3: Amen.
2: So if you want the lie, they can give you a robot that'll lie to you. If you want the truth, then get in your Bible, study your Bible, live for God, look to Him, live by faith. That's what life is about.
3: Yes.
2: And all this AI stuff doesn't need to change that. If you're looking for love, look to Jesus Christ because He loves you.
1: Amen to that. Well, let's move on. This is the third program. Let's speak about the final judgments and Armageddon. What are the vile judgments and how are they different from the earlier ones?
2: Well, the vile judgments are the final outpouring of God's wrath. Earlier judgments were partial and limited, but the complete and direct judgments are the vials. They affect the entire earth, specifically target those aligned with the beast. And this judgment without restraint is the culmination of everything that's been building, and that's what you see in the vile judgments.
1: Well, Doug, what leads up to Armageddon? We hear that word so much, so let's look at the, what should we say, the prelude to it. What are the things going on right previous to it?
2: Well, the nations of the world, they gather together, and they gather together under one banner, and that banner is rebellion toward God. What appears to be, you know, maybe political, military conflict, again, is actually the culmination of a spiritual rebellion against Christ. It's humanity under deception, uniting in opposition to God's authority. It's about like the Tower of Babel. Let's all get together and make a tower that'll reach up into heaven. That's Antichrist. Well, in the future, that's the way it's going to be for all the humanity under this deception.
1: Well, friends, you may get your own copy of The Illumination of the Book of Revelation, Book 2, by calling 1-800-652-1144. Book 1 is also available through Southwest Radio Ministries. This is certainly a valuable book for pastors, Sunday school teachers, and for anyone who wants help in understanding the last book of the Bible. It's a special book. It's very important, especially today. It is a perfect gift for someone and a perfect volume to put in your church library. And, of course, we're offering Book 1 and Book 2, 1-800-652-1144. What does the return of Christ look like as it's portrayed in the book of Revelation?
2: Ooh, here we go. So Christ returns in power, victory. He comes not in humility like He did at His first coming, but in glory and authority. There's no struggle. He defeats His enemy, establishes His rule that then goes into the millennium. But His return brings the conflict to its decisive end. We are part of the armies in heaven that are behind Him. He's on a white horse. We're on white horses. Nothing can hurt us. But that's the return of Christ. And when He returns at the second coming, all of His enemies will be destroyed because that's just what He's going to do. And that is the return of Christ. Really looking forward to the day that I jump on that horse.
1: Wonderful. Well, what happens to Satan at the end?
2: Well, he's ultimately defeated and he's chained up. He's cast in the lake of fire. But his deception, his influence, his rebellion are brought to a final and permanent end. What began in rebellion ends in judgment. The Bible says that he's going to be bound for 1,000 years during the millennium, but then he's going to be loosed for a season. He's going to gather, you know, the nations together. What a mess. I mean, after being ruled by King Jesus for 1,000 years, the world's going to turn to his arch enemy, his nemesis, and then the Bible says fire's going to come down from heaven and just smoke them all. I mean, listen, God's going to come to a point where it's not going to be, well, I can rebel and I'm okay. You know, today, a Christian can rebel against God.
3: Right.
2: And so no matter what sin a person commits, God can still forgive. But in the future, when this whole judgment thing is coming, he's not going to let it get out of hand. It's just going to be, look, you know, you've been shown, you know the truth. Now you've rejected the truth, and that's it. We're done. And that's the way it's all going to end.
1: So how does Revelation ultimately end? With destruction, or is there hope offered?
2: Well, I like that question, Larry. I believe that it ends with hope. After judgment comes restoration, a new heaven, a new earth. God dwells with his people, and everything that sin has broken or messed up or whatever you want to call it is made right and made whole, and everything is renewed, and you got a new heaven and new earth. Revelation is not just about judgment. It's about victory. It's about restoration. It's about the fulfillment of God's plan. And that's what is missed by most people, that right. they don't realize that, look, even the great white throne judgment, it's the final judgment of the unsaved, but a person doesn't have to be unsaved. Every person's going to stand before God, and judgment's going to be based on what's written in the books, which I believe has people's whole life in it. Nothing's hidden. Nothing is overlooked. But it's ultimately a demonstration of God's judgment against those that are not found in the book of life. What puts a person at the great white throne judgment is whether they're in the book of life. Well, to be in the book of life, you have to be saved. If you're in the book of life, you're not at the great white throne judgment. But those that are not in the book of life will be judged according to those things written in the books. But after that, new heaven, new earth, I mean, what an exciting thing to think about. In fact, the cover of my second book is The Marriage of the Lamb. To me, that's a it's a beautiful rendition that you guys put on there that is just amazing to think about how the future, you know, just it's bliss. Listen, we struggle down here. We have health problems. We Right. have family problems. We have work problems. We have all of these battles that we fight, and yet God helps us get through. But imagine a time when you have no sin, no sorrow, no health problems, a new body, a glorified body. That's the hope of the future, and that's how Revelation ends.
1: Well, Douglas, if you could summarize the entire book of Revelation in one message, you had a 40-minute message, what would your message be like? What points would you touch on?
2: Well, that's a great thought. Let me do the elevator pitch. You know what that is. We talk about it. We say, well, if you were in an elevator, what would you say? I'd say this in an elevator. Now, this isn't a 40-minute sermon because hopefully we're not going to break down like I did in Tallahassee not long ago.
1: Oh, boy.
2: We're on an elevator, too many people on it. It just broke down. Here it is. God is in control. Judgment is coming. Christ will return. And in the end, God wins. How about that?
1: Yeah, boy.
2: That's the elevator pitch to summarize the whole book of Revelation, one message. Look, God wins. We are so caught up in what's going on in the world, we forget that God is in control. That has always been the one I remembered on Southwest Radio Church. You know, God is in control and prayer changes things. Why do we pray? Because we can change the outcome. Of course, unless you're a Calvinist, then I don't get it. Why would you pray? I mean, think about it. So just be honest with yourself. If you believe that you had no freedom of choice and that God is not listening to your prayers or it can't affect the outcome, then why would you pray? We come before the throne of glory. I just get so distraught over those that are caught up in a system that really destroys what Christianity is all about. Christianity is all about, listen, you have a choice. Make the right choice.
1: It's not a blueprint, and if you're in the wrong part of the blueprint, through no fault of your own, that's just where you are, you're doomed. I think that's a very hopeless way of looking at Scripture. I know a lot of people avoid the book of Revelation, but tell us why people should study the book of Revelation.
2: Well, and as you and I know, Larry, it's the only book of the Bible that promises a blessing to those who read it,
1: yes.
2: hear it, keep it. It tells us how everything ends. I don't know about you, but when I read a book, now I don't read the last chapter. My daughter does. She'll read the last chapter. She'll look up, you know, Wikipedia to find out how a movie, I don't even want to know how a football game ends. But here we are in the book of Revelation. And you're promised a blessing if you'll read it, if you'll hear it, if you'll keep it. There is no other book that does that. Now, you
1: Right.
2: do get blessings out of those things. But what we need is we need to focus on the fact that it is not a negative book, because we're not here. If it is a negative book to a person because they're planning on being here for the tribulation, then, you know, what I tell them is, you know, people say, well, I need to make sure I can shoot straight. And I need to have a... So you're going to shoot everybody that comes at you. What if they have drones? You know, what if they have heat-seeking thing? I mean, come on, get real. You're not going to hide from the government.
1: Right.
2: Well, I'm going to store all this food, and I don't have any to eat just because we shop at Sam's. However, you know, you look at Y2K and everything that went on with that, and they say, well, you buy all this food that lasts 25 years. Well, great. Y2K 2000. Let's see, 2025 is 25 years. Man, your food's getting ready to rot.
1: Right.
2: It's just, listen, trust God. That is the bottom line of everything. Trust God, let him lead you, and don't get fearful and fretful over what's coming in the future. If you're not going to be here, then you ought to encourage everybody else to go with you at the rapture by getting saved. And that's what the whole message of Christianity is. Don't go alone. Take somebody with you.
1: Amen. Amen. I know there are some people who think they will be able to get through the tribulation. Like you said, they're going to store up food, so on and so forth. You know, and you think, what happens if you get sick? Yeah, what happens if you get sick? What happens if you need a doctor? What happens if you need this, that, or break a leg? Or it's really impossible, especially with all of the high-tech equipment we have today. They can find you anywhere. So I think, you know, they want to stock up on ammunition. They want automatic weapons and so forth. It will work, because we can just see, even with AI and with the surveillance technology today, we're being watched from outer space. You know, the idea, well, I'm going to brave it out. I will survive. No, you won't. You better read the Bible and think about the pre-trib rapture. And it's really not an escape, because even today, Christians are being persecuted even before the rapture. So it's not an easy way out. If you're a Christian and doing the work of the Lord, you will face difficulty. But praise the Lord that one day the trumpet will sound, the dead in Christ will rise, and we shall be caught up in the air, and we shall be together forever and ever. That's my hope. We've got about a minute, Doug. Maybe you want to wax eloquent on that note.
2: I look at it like this. There have been people that have been, you know, storing food and storing supplies and all that for a long time. And I even heard people say, well, if you haven't listened to me and you don't believe you're pre-trib and you go into the tribulation, and they're sitting on their porch with a shotgun in a rocking chair. They say, if you come up here, I'll shoot you. Well, I don't know about Christianity that well, I guess, that you ought to be shooting people that instead of helping them because they didn't believe the lie that you believe on a pre-tribulation rapture. But what we've got to be looking at is, listen, he has not appointed the church unto wrath. He has not appointed us unto wrath. We're leaving before any part of Daniel's 70th week starts, because can you imagine 144,000 from each of the 12 tribes of the nation of Israel, the two witnesses, you know, Moses and Elijah, an angel flying around the heavenlies preaching the gospel. Can you imagine how that change goes against everything that the church has had for 2,000 years? We're out of here, and it is easily proven by looking at Thessalonians and looking at Matthew 24. The Bible says that Christ himself shall descend with the voice of the archangel and the trump of God, but it says Christ himself, and he's going to catch us away, the dead in Christ first, then we which are alive and remain shall be caught up together with him. But in Matthew 24, the Bible says he's going to send his angels to gather the elect for protection, because he's coming on a white horse with the armies behind him. He's going to destroy everything in his path. The angels are going before him to collect everybody. We already left 7 years earlier. So, you know, I know it's debated. I wish it wasn't. I wish everybody could get on the same sheet of biblical music, you might call it. But there is no doubt about it. We are out of here before any of that goes on. Daniel's 70th week is Daniel's 70th week, the tribulation.
1: Well, Dr. Stauffer, always a blessing for me and for our listeners to have these chats on things of great significance. Thank you so much for your writing and for being with us on the air for these three shows. God bless you, dear brother.
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11: 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I'm Dr. James Dobson, and thank you for joining us for this program.
12: Well, welcome to Family Talk, the broadcast division of the Dr. James Dobson Family Institute. I'm Roger Marsh. Have you ever cried out to God in the middle of a trial and heard nothing but silence? I'm sure you'll agree, it has to be one of the most disorienting experiences a believer will ever face. And that gap between what we know to be true about God and what we feel in that moment seems like it's insurmountable. Well, on today's edition of Family Talk, we are bringing you the conclusion of a powerful three-part series featuring Dr. James Dobson discussing the subject of his best-selling book, When God Doesn't Make Sense. On today's Family Talk broadcast, he'll wrap up the discussion with a reflection on faith under fire, and then share a second message on how God views death and eternity different than we do. 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
11: Now, we've been talking for 2 days now about, frankly, one of my favorite books. It's entitled When God Doesn't Make Sense. I do hope that you heard those discussions, because virtually every Christian will encounter those times when unanswered whys will flood into our Christian experience and give us a sense of urgency that may even threaten or undermine our relationship with Christ. When this happens, some people think, how could God allow this to happen to me? Does he really love me? Does he care that I'm hurting and that I'm suffering? And that's when many of us hit what Dr. R.T. Kendall calls the betrayal barrier, those moments when you feel abandoned by God. That's a common experience in the Christian life, and we want to prevent that because it is not valid. If that scenario has occurred to you, I do hope that you'll get and read a copy of When God Doesn't Make Sense. It's helped millions of people who've hit the wall theologically, and many have abandoned their faith. I call that experience losing God, and we must not allow Satan to do that to us. He makes sense even when he doesn't make sense. The scriptures tell us we see through a dark glass now, but then face to face, and we will know even as we're now knowing. Someday, I think those whys will have answers. For now, you have to trust him and depend on him. And you can do that. You can trust him even when you can't track him. So that's how far we've gotten with our discussion in the last 2 days. For the balance of day three in this discussion, I began with an illustration right out of our own backyard.
13: When we lived in Southern California, we had a vine that grew on a fence at the back of our property. And this is the most ambitious vine in the history of the world. In fact, it wanted to conquer the entire state. And it was just growing in all directions. And there was a 150-year-old oak tree that just, it was just beautiful. It shaded our backyard. And the vine wanted to conquer the oak tree. And if you would allow the vine to climb up the oak tree, it would kill it. And so every 3 or 4 months, I would look out the window, and the vine had again attacked the oak tree. And it was heading up there and is winding around and on its way up the limbs. And so I would go out there, and I would not pull the vine off the tree. That would rip the bark, and it would damage the tree. I would just take some shears, and I'd walk up there, and I would clip the bottom of the vine and walk away. Now, the vine looks exactly the same. There's no change. And yet it had been mortally wounded. And you come back in about 3 days, and those shiny green leaves were kind of dull. Come back a couple of days later, and they were brown around the edge. Come back a week later, and there's these big, black, malignant spots all over the leaves. Another week or two, they were totally brown, and they'd fall off, leaving only a stick protruding up the tree, and then finally that would fall away. A person who goes through these kind of crises and hits the betrayal barrier and loses God is like that vine. Now, what does it mean to lose God? That doesn't mean he's gone. That doesn't mean you're not a Christian. It doesn't mean that he doesn't care. To lose God means your faith is so wounded and so damaged that you can't reach out and take hold of him. And you may not even be aware that he's there. And many people go through this. They lose God. What happens to them when they do? What happens when you lose God? John 15, 5 and 6 addresses this beautifully. Jesus is speaking and says, I am the vine and ye are the branches. If a man remains in me and I in him, he will bear much fruit. Apart from me, you can do nothing. If anyone does not remain in me, and the vine is clipped, he is like a branch that is thrown away and withers, and such branches are picked up and thrown into the fire and burned. You must not allow Satan to do that to your faith in the hard times. Hold on. Hang on. That's what he wants of us. Let me read you a scripture to this effect. This is from Romans 4, 17 to 22. This is about Abraham. Abraham's the father of our faith. He's the one that we hold up as the example of faith under fire. Listen to what is written about him. Against all hope, Abraham, in hope, believed. You get that? You look at the facts, and the facts say it can't happen. There's not even a hope that Isaac would somehow survive this sacrifice. And yet it says, against all hope, Abraham in hope believed. That seems like a contradiction, doesn't it? There's no hope, but Abraham says there's hope. And so became the father of many nations, just as it had been said to him, so shall your offspring be. Without weakening in his faith, he faced the fact that his body was as good as dead since he was about 100 years old, and that Sarah's womb was also dead. You understand what he's saying there? He's saying he looked at the facts, and the facts said, no way. He said he faced the fact that his body was too old to reproduce and that Sarah had gone through menopause, or whatever he called it in those days, and that she was not going to be having any babies. She's 90 years old, and that must have been a little bit funny to him when he even thought about her singing Rockabye Baby. I mean, it wasn't going to happen. So he faced the fact that his body was as good as dead, yet he did not waver through unbelief regarding the promise of God, but was strengthened in his faith and gave glory to God, being fully persuaded that God had power to do what he had promised. There it is, folks. When God doesn't make sense and you can't figure it out, you look at the facts and they say, no way. When everything contradicts

0: is asking something of us that I think we need to convey to younger Christians who are not yet there. Go ahead.
1: I went through a time in my life where I felt God betrayed me. Actually, it happened when I was young, but I just didn't deal with it. It was the same year I gave my heart to Jesus. And later on, as I was an adult, and I had to start dealing with all this stuff that was inside, and I couldn't understand why God didn't protect me.
0: Now, this is an example of what I'm talking about. That's that sense of betrayal, that sense of having been abandoned by God at a very critical moment. And if we're honest, again, that is very, very widespread in the human family. And if you just take it on through our lives, you'll bump into that too. You may never understand why. I don't know why the Lord took my father when he had such a great influence on me. That loss will never be compensated for. I didn't understand when I was playing basketball and had that heart attack, you know, and God has opened all these doors. Why has he given me all that opportunity? And then I find myself in a cardiac care unit with tubes hanging all over me. You know, there's some situations you can't explain. I see it now. I think the Lord used that dramatically in my life. It changed me. It changed me emotionally and spiritually, made me more sensitive to him, more dependent upon him, made me eat better. I've eaten some of the finest birdseed man can buy since I came.
2: Well, with that reference to birdseed, I ended my presentations on the subject when God doesn't make sense. I do, as I said at the top of the program, hope that you had an opportunity to hear the entire series, because at some point in time, it will be relevant to you. I think I can say that without fear of contradiction. Now, to use the balance of our time here on our program, I want you to hear something recorded at a different time, but it is still on point. It's on target with what we've been talking about, and I think you will find it relevant.
3: My first encounter with death occurred when I was barely 3 years of age. I'd become friends with a 2-year-old whose parents were members of the church my father pastored. His name was Danny, and he came to visit me one day. We dressed up like cowboys, and we walked around shooting at things with toy guns. I remember trying to teach the little fellow how the game was played. A few days later, Danny contracted an infection of some type, and he died very quickly. I didn't understand what had happened to him, although I knew my parents were very upset. They took me with them to the funeral home, but they left me in the car for what seemed like an hour or more. Finally, my father came to get me. I was taken inside and shown the casket of my little friend. Dad then held me up so I could see Danny's body. I remember believing that he was asleep and that I could have awakened him if they would have let me open his eyes. After we got back in the car, my parents tried to explain what had happened to Danny. That was my first awareness that bad things can happen to good people. A short time later, the same thing happened to my grandmother, and I began to get the picture. That gradual awareness of death is rather typical for preschool kids. Their dogs and cats die, and then they lose a grandparent or another member of the family. Some children, especially those in the inner city, learn about dying from the violence that they witness in the streets. Regardless of how it comes to be understood, death has a profound impact on our outlook and our behavior from that point forward. For most of us, it represents the ultimate tragedy, the end to everything familiar and predictable. It bears the aura of the unknown, as depicted in horror movies and scenes from beyond the grave. It's usually associated with disease and accidents and violence, all having very threatening overtones for us. Given this lifelong orientation, a diagnosis of a terminal illness or the loss of a loved one bears awesome implications for us psychologically and spiritually. I'm sure it will always be that way, and these words will not change it. But we do need to understand that God views death very differently than we do. It's no disaster to him. Isaiah 57:1 states, "The righteous perish, and no one ponders it in his heart." In other words, no one understands. "The devout men are taken away, and no one

0: understands that the righteous are taken away to be spared from evil. In other words, the righteous are far better off in the next world than in this one. Psalm 116:15 puts it more succinctly. Precious in the sight of the Lord is the death of his saints. Now, what do these scriptures mean for the living? Well, they hint at a place on the far side of the river that is more wonderful than we can imagine. That is, in fact, precisely what we read in 1 Corinthians 2:9. It says, "No eye hath seen, no ear hath heard, no mind has conceived what God has prepared for those who love him." How reassuring it is to know that our loved ones have gone on to that better world and that we as believers will soon join them. Does this sound like pie in the sky by and by, or perhaps the opiate of the people, as Karl Marx sarcastically described it? Sure it does, but the Bible teaches it, and I believe it. And because I do, death has taken on an entirely new dimension for me. In a recent telephone conversation with the Reverend Billy Graham, whom I admire tremendously for his consistent walk with the Lord, I mentioned his ongoing battle with Parkinson's disease. Having watched that illness ravage the mind and body of my mother, I asked him, "Dr. Graham, does your faith hold you steady at this stage of your life? Do you still believe what you did when you were young?" The godly evangelist immediately replied with great emotion, "Oh, Jim, I can hardly wait to see my Lord." See, that is the biblical response to death. I heard a man who understood this concept beautifully. His last words before dying were, "This should be interesting." Paul put it like this. He said, "O death, where is thy sting? O grave, where is thy victory?" 1 Corinthians 15:55. Then toward the end of life, he said, "For me to live is Christ, and to die is gain." Philippians 1:21. If you have recently lost a child or a loved one, or are facing death yourself, I don't want to minimize your pain. But I hope you will see that the discomfort is intensified by the misunderstanding of time. Our journey here has the illusion of permanence about it. Billions who went before us thought the same thing. Now they're gone, every one of them. In truth, we're just passing through. If we fully comprehended this brevity of life, the things that frustrate us, including most of those occasions when God doesn't make sense, wouldn't matter so much. Now, this is the vitally important biblical concept I want you to understand. David wrote, quote, "As for man, his days are like grass. He flourishes like a flower of the field. But the wind passes over it, and it is gone, and the place remembers it no more." He also said, "Show me, O Lord, my life's end and the number of my days. Let me know how fleeting is my life." Moses expressed the same idea in Psalms 90:12. He said, "Teach us to number our days aright, that we may gain a heart of wisdom." See, that wisdom of which Moses spoke puts everything into proper perspective. It's difficult to get excited over raw materialism, for example, when one remembers that everything in this life is temporary. That thought occurred to me one day when I was taking a commercial airline flight. We had taxied out to the end of the runway, and we waited for clearance to take off. I looked out of the window, and I saw the remains of two huge 747 airplanes sitting on the field. All the paint had been stripped off the fuselage, and rust was spreading down from the top. The insides had been gutted, and the windows were sealed. Then I saw a tiny bit of blue paint on the tail of one plane, and I realized that these had been proud ships in the fleet of Pan American Airways. The empty hulks looked pitiful sitting out there alone, shorn of their beauty. For some reason, they reminded me of the poem entitled "Little Boy Blue," written by Eugene Field. The first stanza reads, "The little toy dog is covered with dust, but sturdy and staunch he stands. And the little toy soldier is red with rust, and his musket molds in his hands. Time was when the little toy dog was new, and the soldier was passing fair. And that was the time our little boy Blue kissed them and put them there." I might have composed my own poem as I sat looking out the window. Time was when these two airplanes were new and they flew to great heights in the sky. But now they are rusty, forgotten, and old, and they seem to be questioning why. I imagined the day these magnificent craft were rolled out of the Boeing plant with shiny new enamel and the proud Pan Am insignia on the tails. They were christened with champagne amidst cheers and laughter. Then they were taken on their maiden voyages. Little boys and little girls craned their necks skyward to watch these beautiful birds coming in for a landing. What excitement they must have generated for passengers and crew. Now the company that owned them has gone bankrupt, and the planes are grounded forever. How could it have happened in fewer than 20 years? Who would have thought that these multi-million-dollar aircraft would come to such a quick and ignoble end? As we taxied past the shells, I thought about the impermanence of everything that now looks so stable. Nothing lasts very long. And we're the ones who are passing through on our way to another life of far greater significance. To those who are hurting and discouraged at this time, I think it would be comforting to look forward to the time when the present trials will be a distant memory. A day of celebration is coming like nothing that has ever occurred in the history of mankind. The guest of honor on that morning will be one wearing a seamless robe, with eyes like flames of fire and feet like fine brass. As we bow humbly before him, a great voice will thunder from the heavens, saying, "Now the dwelling of God is with men, and he will live with them, and they will be his people, and God himself will be with them and be their God. He will wipe away every tear from their eyes. There will be no more death or mourning or crying or pain, for the old order of things has passed away." And again the mighty voice will echo through the corridors of time. Never again will they hunger, never again will they thirst. The sun will not beat upon them, nor any scorching heat, for the Lamb at the center of the throne will be their shepherd, and he will lead them to springs of living water, and God will wipe away every tear from their eyes. Revelation 7:16-17. This is the hope of the ages that burns within my breast. It is the ultimate answer to those who suffer and struggle today. It is the only solace for those who have said goodbye to a loved one. Though the pain is indescribable now, and I have felt it in my time, we must never forget that our separation is temporary. We will be reunited forever on that glad resurrection morning. And as the scripture promises, our tears will be banished forever. My father and mother will also be in the crowd, standing expectantly beside my little grandmother who prayed for me before I was born. They will be straining to catch a glimpse of our arrival, just like they did so many Christmas seasons when we flew into the Kansas City airport. Dad'll have so much to tell me that he'll be just bursting with excitement. He'll want to take me to some distant planet he's discovered. Your loved ones who died in Christ will also be in that great throng, singing and shouting the praises of the Redeemer. What a celebration it will be. This is the reward for the faithful, for those who break through the betrayal barrier and persevere to the end. This is the crown of righteousness prepared for those who have fought a good fight and finished the course and kept the faith. Throughout our remaining days in this life, therefore, let me urge you not to be discouraged by temporal cares. Accept the circumstances as they're presented to you. Expect periods of hardship to occur, and don't be dismayed when they come. Lean into the pain when your time to suffer comes around, knowing that God will use the difficulty for his purposes, and indeed, for our own good. The Lord is very near, and he's promised that your temptation will not be greater than you can bear. I'll leave you with these wonderful words from Psalm 34:70-19. The righteous cry out, and the Lord hears them. He delivers them from all their troubles. The Lord is close to the brokenhearted, and he saves those who are crushed in spirit. A righteous man may have many troubles, but the Lord delivers him from them all.
1: 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Box 39000, Colorado Springs, Colorado, the zip code 80949. Well, I'm Roger Marsh. 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
14: In today's broadcast, we have a new two-part study from Pastor Sam entitled, A Bride for Isaac. We're in Genesis chapter 24, and this chapter details how Abraham sends his trusted servant back to his homeland to find a wife for his son Isaac. The servant prays for a sign, meets Rebecca at a well, receives her family's blessing, and brings her back to Canaan, where she and Isaac marry. So, let's listen in.
12: Genesis chapter 24, as we continue our study through the book of Genesis. This particular passage should be a real encouragement to those of us who are younger here. I say those of us because I just like to put myself in the category that I clearly have outgrown and have long been past. So really, those of you who are single and excited about maybe meeting Mr. Right or Mrs. Right, well, I guess that would be Miss Right, wouldn't it? If it's Mrs. Right, she's obviously wrong. But if you're looking for a mate and you're thinking, oh, you know, how do I know the will of God and how do I find the one? There are some very practical insights in this passage. The only chapter completely dedicated to finding a bride in Scripture. Other passages deal with the marriage relationship, the courting relationship, but this one's all about finding a bride. And we are going to see some practical lessons, some practical insight into those issues. Also, we're going to have a very precious and beautiful illustration of how God works in winning a soul to Himself. And those of you who are born again, and I know that's most of you here today, if you're truly born again, forgiven all sin, a part of the kingdom of God, you are going to have a heart and a desire to see others come into that kingdom, to have that same experience. But most of us have experienced some frustration in sharing our faith and trying to win others to Christ. Some of us have crossed the line and gotten into some Frankenstein evangelism. I think that's what Danny Lehman called it. Those of you who saw him may remember, that's where you try to actually scare people into the kingdom of God. You'll warn them about Satan and hell and fire and brimstone, and all those things are real. But I don't think that's God's primary method of saving people, trying to scare the, well, you could actually say that, but I won't. But I scare them into the kingdom. And then there's like Santa Claus evangelism. I see a lot of people engaging in this as well. Kind of promising people all sorts of goodies if they'll just come to Christ. Neither of those are biblical. Neither of those have any lasting impact in the lives of those you're trying to reach. So what does work? Simply proclaiming the message that there is a good and glorious and wonderful and merciful and gracious God in heaven. He created us. He loves us. He saw our need because we're separated from Him because of sin. He sent His Son Jesus to die for us. And Jesus did, in fact, die for our sins. He was buried. He rose again the third day. And as we share that simple message, the gospel message, the good news, God the Holy Spirit takes hold of that. You see, He comes to glorify the Father and to glorify the Son and to convict sinners that God does, in fact, love them and have a plan and a purpose for them and forgiveness available to them. Well, all of that in a moment. Those of you who've been studying with us will no doubt recall Isaac, as our Lord and Savior would later be, was born miraculously. His pop was 100. His mom was 90. There was no way they were producing this kid in the flesh. And God moved miraculously to produce this offspring through whom the kingdom of Israel, the nation of Israel, would be founded, rooted. And of course, our Lord and Savior, born miraculously as well. No guy in the picture at all. Born of the Holy Spirit, we're told, and a young virgin named Mary. Well, we saw another beautiful parallel in the life of Isaac as his father took him on a three-day journey, ascending this mountain, bearing the wood on his back, going up to worship, to offer his son a sacrifice. And we saw that a substitutionary sacrifice took place. Isaac's life was spared. A ram was sacrificed in his place. And of course, that points us forward again to the Lamb of God, that takes away the sin of the world. And I commit you to those studies, those chapters, if you weren't here with us. But today, we look at a third awesome and wonderful aspect of this life of Isaac, not just his miraculous birth, not just the substitutionary sacrifice, but a bride sought out, drawn in, and brought home. Those are the things we're going to consider together. Well, Abraham, we read, was old, well advanced in age. You bet. Guy's about 140 now. He's getting up there. The Lord had blessed Abraham in all things. And he said to his oldest servant, who ruled over all he had, put your hand under my thigh, and I'll make you swear by the Lord, the God of heaven, the God of earth, that you will not take a wife for my son from the daughters of the Canaanites among whom I dwell. But you shall go to my country, to my kindred, and take a wife for my son Isaac. And the servant said to him, perhaps the woman will not be willing to come. Won't be willing to follow me to this land. Must I take your son back to the land from which you came? And Abraham said to him, beware that you do not take my son back there. The Lord God of heaven, who took me from my father's house, from the land of my kindred, and who spoke to me and swore to me, saying, to your descendants I'll give you this land. He will send his angel before you, and you shall take a wife for my son from there. And if the woman is not willing to follow you, you will be released from this oath. Only do not take my son back there. So the servant put his hand under the thigh of Abraham, his master, and swore to him concerning this matter. Well, the first age-abiding lesson, the first age-abiding principle, transcending their culture, working in our culture and all cultures, has to do with this oath. He says, I want you to get a bride for my son, but I want him to marry within the family. I don't want him marrying an outsider. I don't want him marrying an unbeliever. And of course, the New Testament picks up on this because we're instructed that we're not to be unequally yoked. Now, if you want to argue about what unequally yoked might mean, you'll never get anywhere. But if you simply take the statement to tell you that God doesn't want you yoking yourself, tying yourself to someone who is not like-minded, not a believer, it really applies in all sorts of areas of life, but especially in this area of marriage. Why? Because business partnerships can be dissolved, and all sorts of other arrangements and partnerships come and go. But marriage is meant to be for life. God intends that a man leave his father and mother, cleave to his wife, and the two become one flesh. And what he joins together, he doesn't want separated. So it's very important that you who are believers, you who are young, you who still are looking forward to finding Prince Charming or finding your little princess, listen. Make sure you marry in the faith. Don't end up unequally yoked. How important is this? Here's the picture. You who are a believer, your heart's desire, the master passion of your life should be to become more and more like Jesus every day, to be conformed to his image, to think like him, to speak like him, to act like him, to forgive as he did, to be merciful as he is. And so if you're here and Jesus is up here and you're growing more like him, this is the direction you're going. Now, if you marry a Christian, you marry someone like-minded, you marry someone on fire for Jesus, they're over here. And as they grow closer and closer to Jesus and you grow closer and closer to Jesus, you're going to grow closer and closer to one another. When will you be perfected? Man, when we see him face to face. When the trumpet sounds, the voice of the archangel speaks, we who are alive and remain will be caught up with those who have gone before us. They'll be resurrected. We'll be raptured. We'll meet with them in the air. And we'll be perfected. But till that time, let me tell you, marriage is a tough road to hoe. Filled with blessings, filled with trials, but nothing is more difficult than being yoked together with someone not like-minded. No, Pam and I have kind of a interesting experience as far as our whole marriage deal. I won't give you the whole testimony because she'll kill me if I do. But we weren't believers when we got married. So I will tell you this. We were yoked together rightly. Neither of us believed in the Lord. Neither of us served the Lord. And hey, two unbelievers getting married, better than living outside of marriage. And both of us had come from broken homes. Both of us had suffered because our parents had failed to be able to work it out. Now, I'm not bitter toward my parents. She's not bitter toward hers. But there's a lot of devastation in the lives of young people when there's divorce. And I know many of you have experienced that. It's devastation to those who are divorced because God's joined two together. And man, that tearing apart is a literal tearing. It takes a part of you when you lose someone you've committed your life to. But the children suffer greatly. And so, though we didn't know how we would do it, we pledged, though we were unbelievers, that we would make our marriage work. We had that part right. Now, the problem was we had no clue how we were going to do that. We weren't the smartest. We didn't really have great role models. We didn't have a biblical perspective on things. All we really had is we were two of the stubbornest people on the planet, and we decided no one's going to split us apart. We're going to make it work. And I think God, in His infinite wisdom, knew that though she certainly didn't know when she married a hippie musician she'd ever be a pastor's wife, He knew she'd be a pastor's wife. He knew the call on my life. He knew where we were headed. And I believe wholeheartedly that God blessed our union of marriage, though we were unbelievers. He doesn't wait until you figure out who He is and worship Him to begin to bless you. If He did, hey, most of us would never, ever get to that point of knowing who He is and blessing and honoring Him in return. So all of that just to say this. I do believe that what we look at in this passage is a clear picture to those of you who want to be married. And if you want to be married, that's a good thing. That's a good thing. But you want to wait for the man or wait for the woman that God has purposed you to be with. Now, I can't tell you with any absolute certainty that He has one person picked out for you unless you're married. And then I will tell you, that person you're hitched to, that's the one. That's the person you're intending to spend the rest of your life with. Why? Because He's joined you together. But if you're yet single, rather than worrying a lot about who you're going to marry or looking around and saying, could he or could she or, you know, could this be the one? Here's the real deal. Work on becoming the person God wants you to be. So when you find Prince Charming, you're actually the person He'll want to marry. Don't worry about what he's like as much as what you're like. Cultivate, gals, that gentle and gracious spirit. And guys, become that spiritual strong man, that spiritual leader God desires you to be. That applies to those of you who aren't married and certainly to those who are as well. Well, the principle here is marry in the faith. Stay in the family. God tells us to marry within the family of God. And that means there are a whole lot of choices out there at this point if you're not married. But marry somebody, not just someone who goes to church, somebody who has a passion for the Lord Jesus. Because if you've got a passion and you settle for a churchgoer, you're going to be sadly disappointed down the road. If you think, oh, they'll become more like me as it goes on, no. You'll become more like them. And so you want someone on fire for Jesus. Now, if you're saying, well, I'm not even on fire for Jesus. I just settle for anybody. Well, get on fire for Jesus. Become the person you should be so they're getting someone better. Well, here's sort of the last deal before we move on. Rebecca knew nothing of the man she was going to marry. Do you realize that? These were the days of arranged marriages. They still happen some places in the world. Abraham had made a decision that he was going to send his servant to get a bride from his father's household, from his brother's household. He was going to get a bride that was family, that was a part of this whole kingdom that God was birthing and planting, establishing. But Isaac is just submitted. He's like, okay, well, that's what was going on in those days culturally. But know this, man, though this was an arranged marriage, there was no photo to check out, there was no letters exchanged. He was just trusting that God was going to bring him the perfect bride. And I want to encourage you, you can trust God to bring you the perfect bride. Just become the man God wants you to be. Well, even as Rebecca was completely unaware of Isaac's existence, know this. The church is called the Bride of Christ. And there are thousands of people, millions potentially, that don't even know Jesus loves them, who have no clue that he's got a plan and purpose for them, that are actually going to become a part of this family, a part of the Bride of Christ. How does it happen? We're going to see as we go a little further. But know this, for those of you who are believers, you were chosen in him when? Before the foundation of the world. Long before God even created anything for you to observe or experience or enjoy, he chose you to be a part of the bride that he calls the church. Well, the second thing we see besides the oath is the prayer. And I so appreciate the illustration, the example that we have in this unnamed servant, as we see that he is a man of prayer. Now, he takes with him 10 camels. He's got all the provision he needs. He heads out to that land that he's been appointed to go and seek out the bride. And he comes to the place where they water their camels. And he has his camels kneel down. And in verse 12, he says, "O Lord God of my master Abraham, please give me success this day and show kindness to my master Abraham." He petitions the Lord. Here's his plea. "Please give me success. Show kindness to my master Abraham." But he's not done. "Behold, I stand here by the well of water, and the daughters of the men of the city are coming to draw water. Let it be that the young woman to whom I say, 'Please let down your pitcher that I may drink,' and she says, 'Drink, and I'll give your camels a drink also,' let her be the one whom you've appointed for your servant Isaac. By this I'll know that you have shown kindness to my master." So he has a plea, and that is, "Please guide me to the right one." And he has a little fleece. Ordinarily, I'm not that fond of these. If you've studied through the life of Gideon, you'll see why. Usually, if you fleece the Lord once and he answers, you're a little insecure and you need to fleece the Lord again. But if you're unsure of the will of God in a specific situation, James tells us, pray, ask. Because he will give you wisdom. If you lack wisdom, ask. He'll give it liberally. If you don't know the will of God, seek him out. Knock, seek. You will, in fact, find it. And so here he's saying, "Listen, I don't really know how I can know. So, Lord, how about if I just say to whoever I approach, 'Hey, how about a drink of water?' And she says, 'No problem. Let me water your camels also.' Let that be the one you've appointed." And I want you to see this. He fully believes that God has someone there that's going to be the one. The one you've appointed, the one you've chosen. Abraham told him, "Oh, God will send his angel before you. Don't worry, this thing will work out." So he gets there and he says, "Okay, Lord, you're God. And I'm going to say this, and could you just arrange this? Could you make this happen?" So we see his plea and his fleece, but we also see his faith. He's trusting the Lord to give him wisdom, to give him insight, to show him the bride. And then in verse 15, it happened. I love that. He prays, "Let it happen." And it happened. Before he'd finished speaking, Rebekah, who was born to Bethuel, son of Milcah, the wife of Nahor, Abraham's brother, came out with her pitcher on her shoulder. The young woman was very beautiful to behold, a virgin. No man had known her. She went down to the well, filled her pitcher, and came up. And the servant ran to meet her and said, "Please let me drink a little water from your pitcher." So she said, "Drink, my lord." And she hastened to let her pitcher down to her hand and gave him a drink. And when she'd finished giving him a drink, she said, "I'll draw water for your camels also until they finish drinking." Then she hastened and emptied her pitcher into the trough, ran back to the well to draw water, and drew for all the camels. And the man, wondering at her, remained silent so as to know whether the Lord had made his journey prosperous or not. Now, there is a beautiful description of Rebecca here, and I want you to note it because he gives us some insight into what kind of person she was. And what we see is the servant throws out this little fleece, and then he stands back and he just looks. And he takes his time and he observes to see, is she going to really be the one? And if I could give you just another word of encouragement, hey, take some time. If you really want to be married, take time to get to know that person. Now, this isn't as critical for the servant here because he's not going to marry her, but he's still concerned that he bring back a proper bride. And I want you to see that, first of all, she was family. She was a child of God. She was a part of the kingdom. And that was important. We've already dealt with it. We've already touched on it. Mary in the faith. The second thing is she was beautiful. And I want to tell you, there's nothing wrong with physical attraction. I believe God built it into us that men would be attracted to women, that women would be attracted to men. I've never had one premarital couple say, well, we're really not attracted, but, you know, figure this is the best we're going to do. You know, not that much of a prize myself, so I'm settling. No, they never say that. They look, man, and their eyes are all... Do you know that when you really like someone, this is a scientific fact, when you really like someone, your eyes dilate when you see them. Do you know what that does? It gives a soft focus. And if you see somebody you really don't like, your little pupil gets real tight, so you see them real clear. You can see every little imperfection on them, you know? And truly, when you love someone, you see them in sort of that soft focus. You're more gracious toward them, more forgiving of them, more accepting of their faults. Now, that's a good thing, but I want to tell you what happens. Somewhere in the marriage relationship, you can get confused about how much you love them, and you might just look at them a little more clearly than you did back in the courtship days. And so you want to take time, look clearly, look objectively, but hey, it's fine to be attracted. You should be attracted to the person you're marrying. And it's important that you know this. You should only be attracted to that person. Once you decide we're going to be together for the rest of our lives, you make a conscious choice not to allow your affection to go elsewhere. If you're just thinking, well, once I'm married, if you're a person whose eye wanders or you struggle with this kind of issue, man, don't think marriage is going to settle that or solve it or resolve it. You have to make a choice only to look on your own loved one and only to give your heart and your affection to them.
14: The connection in Scripture between infidelity or adultery in our marriages and idolatry in our relationship with God is well documented. And God so desired to make this connection clear to us, listen to what he did in the book of Hosea. In order to help the Israelites understand how idolatry affected them and how it affected their relationship with God, he had the prophet Hosea marry a prostitute with a very poor reputation. Now, she, of course, cheated on him as she chased after men who would pay her earthly riches in exchange for her services. Please read that story, starting at the very beginning of the book of Hosea. So why do I bring this up? The story casts a very clear light on the short and long-term effects of adultery in our marriage and the effects of spiritual adultery, cheating on God. It is a very sobering reality that can help us understand how important it is, as Sam said, to only have eyes for our loved one.
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0: We continue reading from the Bible at Proverbs 12:9. Better is he who is lightly esteemed and has a servant than he who honors himself and lacks bread. The righteous man has regard for the life of his animal, but even the compassion of the wicked is cruel. He who tills his land will have plenty of bread, but he who pursues worthless things lacks sense. The wicked man desires the booty of evil men, but the root of the righteous yields fruit. An evil man is ensnared by the transgression of his lips, but the righteous will escape from trouble. A man will be satisfied with good by the fruit of his words, and the deeds of a man's hands will return to him. The way of a fool is right in his own eyes, but a wise man is he who listens to counsel. A fool's anger is known at once, but a prudent man conceals dishonor. He who speaks truth tells what is right, but a false witness, deceit. There is one who speaks rashly like the thrusts of a sword, but the tongue of the wise brings healing. Truthful lips will be established forever, but a lying tongue is only for a moment. Deceit is in the heart of those who devise evil, but counselors of peace have joy. No harm befalls the righteous, but the wicked are filled with trouble. Lying lips are an abomination to the Lord, but those who deal faithfully are his delight. A prudent man conceals knowledge, but the heart of fools proclaims folly. The hand of the diligent will rule, but the slack hand will be put to forced labor. Anxiety in a man's heart weighs it down, but a good word makes it glad. The righteous is a guide to his neighbor, but the way of the wicked leads them astray. A lazy man does not roast his prey, but the precious possession of a man is diligence. In the way of righteousness is life, and in its pathway there is no death. Proverbs chapter 13. A wise son accepts his father's discipline, but a scoffer does not listen to rebuke. From the fruit of a man's mouth he enjoys good, but the desire of the treacherous is violence. The one who guards his mouth preserves his life. The one who opens wide his lips comes to ruin. The soul of the sluggard craves and gets nothing, but the soul of the diligent is made fat. You may be able to hear this reading again by visiting our website, the-word.info. The-word.info. Simply reading the word, this is Nicholas Hope.
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0: Abraham has come home. He's living in the land of promise, and God is ready to fulfill his promise of a son when Abraham is 100 years old. Welcome to Through the Bible, where our teacher, Dr. J. Vernon McGee, tells us more about this incredible story in Genesis chapter 21. I'm Steve Schwetz, inviting you to grab your seat on the Bible bus as we celebrate God's work in the lives of our fellow listeners. And to help me do that, I've got Greg with us to talk about what's going on with home groups in India. And let's talk a little bit about what's going on with Chhattisgarh.
1: Yeah, Steve, it never gets old. We love this picture that you and I have seen in real flesh and blood of people sitting in a group with their Bible open, listening to the teaching of Dr. McGee in one of hundreds of languages. In India, it's 150 languages.
0: Yeah.
1: And then just responding. And I mean, that it really doesn't get any more pure than that in terms of ministry.
0: Yeah, and it's such an encouragement because people are growing in their faith. People that are, as we've talked about before, like mentioned in Bangladesh, 30%-ish of the people that are in those groups are not believers.
1: That's right.
0: They may be Muslim,
1: maybe Hindu. Some Hindus when we were together in Bangladesh.
0: Yeah.
1: And it is. What may be surprising to many of you who live here in the West is that even though it can be very hostile against Christianity, there's also a lot more openness to discussing religious faith in other parts of the world.
0: Yeah.
1: So let's hear from this first person who started with a single home group and watched God turn that step of faith into something much bigger.
0: Yeah, it says, I received a media player and started a small home group in my village. We've been blessed by listening to the teachings and are growing day by day in our understanding of Scripture. At present, I'm leading 8 groups in my area. Don't miss that.
1: Yeah.
0: The guy has 8 small groups he's leading.
1: And probably one media player.
0: Yeah, that's very tired.
1: Yes.
0: I thank God for this privilege, and I'm also grateful for your ministry for providing this wonderful opportunity. Please pray for us that we may continue to grow in our fellowship with the Lord.
1: And, you know, we laugh about that, but we are trying as hard as we can to get as many media players into these countries because it's just logistically challenging.
0: Yeah.
1: But you and I have both seen this with our own eyes where people will say, yeah, I'm leading 17 groups or 8 groups or 12 groups.
0: Yeah, it's amazing.
1: It just shows how hungry people are. Now, here's a note from a pastor who, again, a Chhattisgarh-speaking pastor who's seeing the same thing happen in his own community. Faithful teaching, steady growth, and God providing the increase. His name is Manoj, and he tells us, I'm a pastor, and I also lead a home group. We received a media player through your ministry. Since then, we've had the opportunity to study the Word today. It has been a great blessing for me and my community. At present, I am leading 4 radio home groups in my area.
0: He's a lightweight compared to the other guy.
1: Only half.
0: I know. But he's a pastor, too.
1: That's right. We love pastors.
0: Yeah.
1: And he said, day by day, we are growing in knowledge.
0: Yeah.
1: We are truly thankful to God for providing the wonderful opportunity and for the systematic Bible study materials. Please pray for our groups to move along smoothly and bear much fruit.
0: Wow, what an encouragement. And Greg, why don't you pray for us and for this particular pastor as he continues to shepherd these groups?
1: Father, we praise you for the tens of thousands of home groups that have been started around the world and these wonderful brothers and sisters that have such a hunger to share your word. We pray you'd prosper your word, that you would protect your servants and use all of us to get the whole word to the whole world. In Jesus' name, amen.
0: Now here's our study of Genesis 21 on Through the Bible with Dr. J. Vernon McGee.
2: Now, last time we saw in chapter 20 that Abraham and Sarah had to make confession and put away that sin, which was a habit that went back to an agreement they had made 25 years before that wherever they went, that Sarah would say that Abraham was her brother and not her husband. And they had 2 very unfortunate experiences. One was in Egypt and this one in the 20th chapter. But this sin must be dealt with, confessed, and put away before Isaac could be born. Now in chapter 21, we have the birth of Isaac. Will you listen? And the Lord visited Sarah as he had said, and the Lord did unto Sarah as he had spoken. For Sarah conceived and bare Abraham a son in his old age at the set time of which God had spoken to him. Now, you'll notice that there is a very striking similarity between the birth of Isaac and the birth of Christ. And I believe that the birth of Isaac is given to us for that reason, to set mankind before Christ came this great truth. Isaac was born at the set time God had promised. And Paul says in Galatians 4:4 that in the fullness of time, God sent forth his son, born of a woman, born under the law. Now I'm reading on here in Genesis 21, verse 3. And Abraham called the name of his son that was born unto him, whom Sarah bare to him, Isaac. And Abraham circumcised his son Isaac, being 8 days old, as God had commanded him. And Abraham was 100 years old when his son Isaac was born unto him. And Sarah said, God hath made me to laugh, so that all that hear will laugh with me. And she said, who would have said unto Abraham that Sarah should have given children suck? For I have borne him a son in his old age. And the child grew and was weaned. And Abraham made a great feast the same day that Isaac was weaned. And Sarah saw the son of Hagar, the Egyptian, which was born unto Abraham, mocking. Wherefore she said unto Abraham, cast out this bondwoman and her son, for the son of this bondwoman shall not be heir with my son, even with Isaac. And the thing was very grievous in Abraham's sight because of his son. Now, I break off the reading there at verse 11 because here there's some very remarkable truths that we need to lay hold of. First of all, the birth of Isaac was a miraculous birth. It was contrary to nature. In the fourth chapter of Romans, Abraham did not count his own body, which was dead, nor yet the deadness of Sarah's womb. Now, out of death, God brings forth life. Now, this is a miraculous birth. And we need to call attention to this, that God did not flash on the world the birth of Christ, the supernatural birth of Christ, as being something new. He began to prepare men for it. And so way back here at the birth of Isaac, you have a miraculous birth. Now, we find also here that God had to deal with both of these, both Sarah and with Abraham. And we saw that in the last chapter. God had to deal with them. They had to recognize now that they could do nothing, that it would be impossible for them. Abraham is 100 years old. Sarah is 90 years old. In other words, the birth of Isaac must be a birth that they have nothing really to do with. Now, the coming of this little boy Isaac into the home sure did produce a great deal of difficulty. Fact of the matter is, we find that this boy that was the son of Hagar, Ishmael, he was mocking. And we begin now to see the nature and the character of this boy Ishmael. Up to this point, he seems to be a pretty nice boy. But now, with the appearance of this other son in the family, he really shows his true colors. That is an illustration, by the way, of the fact that a believer has two natures. Now, until you're converted, you got an old nature, and that old nature controls you. Do what you want to do. Or as the popular secular song has it, doing what comes naturally. And what man does that comes naturally is not always the nicest sort of thing. But when you're born again, you receive a new nature. And when you receive a new nature, then that

master is in control, so that the time comes when you have to make a decision which one you're going to live by. You've got to make a determination, and that is in this matter of yielding to the Lord. You have to either permit the Holy Spirit to move in your life, or else you have to do it by the energy of the flesh. There's no third alternative for the child of God. Now, you have something that's quite interesting here. The son of the bondwoman must be put out. That's exactly what we have here. And the thing was very grievous in Abraham's sight because of his son. After all, Ishmael's his son just as much as Isaac is, as far as the flesh is concerned. And after all, Isaac has just been born. A little bitty baby, doesn't know too much about him yet. But this boy Ishmael has been in the home there, and Abraham's attached to him. And the thing's very grievous if he's going to have to send him away. Now, again, I go back to the thing we said at the time, that the thing that Sarah and Abraham did, God did not approve of it. Now, this is a heartbreak to Abraham. He's going to have to send this boy away. It's going to be a heartbreak to him. But God can't accept him. This sin is sin. God just didn't approve of it. And God doesn't intend to approve of it at all. It was a heartbreak to Abraham to send that boy away. And it was to relieve the embarrassment. And poor Sarah just couldn't take it with that boy around mocking her, this older boy. You can't live in both natures. You're either going to have to make a decision. James says a double-minded man's unstable in all of his ways. And that explains the instability, the insecurity among many Christians today. They want to go with the world, and yet they want to go with the Lord. They are spiritual schizophrenia. They're trying to do both, and you can't do that. They have a race among the Greeks years ago. They put two horses together, and a man puts one foot on one horse, one foot on the other, and he starts out. Well, that's a great race, as long as the horses are together. But you and I have got two natures. One's a black horse and the other's a white horse. And when they take out, I tell you, it's great if they go together. But these two horses, you just can't hitch them together. They won't work together. One goes one way and one the other. And when they do, you and I have to make up our mind which way we're going, whether we go in with one horse or with the other, with one nature or the other. And that's where we are told today to yield ourselves. Yield your members as instruments of righteousness. And what the flesh could not do, or the law could not do through the weakness of the flesh, the Spirit of God can now accomplish. The law tried to get a hold on man, but the old nature couldn't measure up to it. But now the Spirit of God can. That is the great message that you find here. Then we're going to see something else that took place here. That the child grew and he was weaned, you'll notice. And Abraham then made a great feast because of that. And that was the thing that this little fellow did. He first lived by feeding on his mother's milk. But there came a day when he has to be weaned. And we're told today that newborn babes desire the sincere milk of the Word. You see a little baby in the crib, mama getting a bottle ready for him, and everything in his entire body is working. He's got his feet up in the air, he's got his hands up in the air, and he's yelling at the top of his voice. He wants his bottle. As newborn babes desire the sincere milk of the Word, that you might grow. Now there comes a day when you really want to grow up. And instead of just reading Psalm 23 and John 14, they are very wonderful, but instead of just reading those two chapters, then try going through the Bible. Read the entire Bible. Grow up. Don't be a babe all the time. So that we find this boy Isaac growing along, and he's a real lesson for us today. And that is something that you and I need to recognize. Now, this does begin now to reveal the character
of the

0: son of Hagar, Ishmael. This is the nature that you'll see manifested later on in the nation, a nation that is antagonistic, his hand is against his brother. And that's been the picture of him down through the centuries. That has been the picture of him. Now, there is something else for us to note here that is quite remarkable, and that is, in the birth of Isaac, you have, as I've already suggested, actually a comparison or a foreshadowing of the birth of the Lord Jesus Christ. And the birth of Isaac is that which sets it before us. And as we've said, God did not spring on mankind all of a sudden, the virgin birth. He had had several miraculous births before this. The birth of John the Baptist was. The birth even of Samson was. And now here the birth of Isaac. And there's quite a comparison. And I'd like to call your attention to the comparison between the birth of Isaac and the birth of the Lord Jesus Christ. First of all, both had been promised. You will recall that when God called this man out of Ur of the Chaldees 25 years before this, why, God had said, I'm going to give you a son. I'm going to give a son to you and Sarah. And 25 years went by, and God made good his promise. Now, God had said to the nation Israel, a virgin shall conceive, bring forth a son. And that day came when he was born in Bethlehem, and it was a fulfillment of prophecy, you see. Both had been promised. Then there was a long interval between the promise and the fulfillment. Actually, you have about 25 years from the time God promised this. Now, you could even go back as far as David. God had promised there'd come one in David's line, and that's 1,000 years before Christ was born. It's quite a remarkable parallel here. And then the third thing is the announcement of the birth to Sarah and Mary seemed incredulous and impossible. Now, you'll recall that when these servants of the Lord visited Abraham when they were on the way to Sodom, they announced the birth, and it just seemed impossible. Sarah laughed and said, well, this thing just can't be. It's just beyond belief. It's just something that just seems impossible. And after all, who was the first one to raise a question about the virgin birth? Well, it was Mary herself. When the angel made the announcement, she says, how can these things be, seeing I know not a man? Note that this parallel is quite striking indeed. And then both Isaac and Jesus were named before their birth. You find that both Abraham and Sarah were told, you're going to have a son, and you're going to name him Isaac. And then you find out at the birth of the Lord Jesus that he was named before. That's the thing that the angel said to Joseph. He said, you're going to call his name Jesus because he'll save his people from their sins. So that this is something that we need to note here. Then there is a fifth corollary. Both births occurred at God's appointed time. Now, I've called attention to that here in the second verse. It says, at the set time which God had spoken to them of, Sarah brought forth Isaac. And Paul in Galatians 4:4 says, in the fullness of time, God sent forth his son, born of a woman, born under the law. And then the sixth thing is, both births are miraculous, and I've called attention to that. And then the seventh thing, both sons were a particular joy of their father. This is the thing about this man Abraham called the name of his son that was born unto him whom Sarah bare to him, Isaac. This was the name he gave back at the time when God made the announcement. He laughed because of the sheer joy of it all. And then out of heaven the Father spoke and said, this is my beloved son in whom I'm well pleased. Both were a joy. And then both sons are obedient to the Father even unto death. Now, the next time, we're going to get into the 22nd chapter, and when we get in there, we're going to see that this boy, Isaac, was offered up by his father. Now, he's not like the Sunday school card that was given to me as a boy portrayed it. It showed a little bitty fella, and because it says lad, we assume that he's probably 8 or 9 years old. Well, he just happened to be about 33 years old when this took place, but he was obedient to the father even unto death. And that was true of Isaac, and that was true of the Lord Jesus Christ. And so we find here, this is a marvelous picture of the birth and the life of Christ in the birth of Isaac. But not only that, but the miraculous birth of Isaac is a picture of the resurrection of Christ. Now, we've already turned on another occasion to Romans 4. There, Paul said that Abraham, not counting that his own body that was then dead, and then the deadness of Sarah's womb. So out of death came life. That's resurrection, you see. And when Paul emphasizes that, he mentions the fact he was delivered for our offenses. He was raised for our justification. And so you have in Isaac here the entire picture. And it's quite a remarkable picture, by the way. Now let's advance on into this chapter here, and you'll find how God graciously deals with Abraham and also with Hagar and her son Ishmael. Verse 12, and God said unto Abraham, let it not be grievous in thy sight because of the lad, because of thy bondwoman. In all that Sarah hath said unto thee, hearken unto her voice, for in Isaac shall thy seed be called. God makes it clear to Abraham he's not going to accept Ishmael as the one he'd promised. And also of the son of the bondwoman will I make a nation, because he's thy seed. Now, he'd said, of thy seed I'll make nations to come from you. So God says that a great nation will come from this boy Ishmael. And Abraham rose up early in the morning, took bread and a bottle of water, and gave it unto Hagar, putting it on her shoulder, and the child, and sent her away, and she departed, wandered in the wilderness of Beersheba. And the water was spent in the bottle, and she cast the lad under one of the shrubs. And she went and sat her down over against him a good way off, as it were a bow shot. For she said, let me not see the death of the child. And she sat over against him and lift up her voice and wept. And God heard the voice of the lad. And the angel of God called to Hagar out of heaven, said unto her, what aileth thee, Hagar? Fear not, for God hath heard the voice of the lad where he is. Arise, lift up the lad, hold him in thine hand, for I'll make him a great nation. And God opened her eyes, and she saw a well of water, and she went and filled a bottle with water and gave the lad drink. And God was with the lad. He grew and dwelt in the wilderness. He became an archer, and he dwelt in the wilderness of Paran, and his mother took him a wife out of the land of Egypt. Now, if you read the rest of this, you find out that you drop the line of Ishmael. We're not following it. But they're out there in the desert today. The Arab would qualify. Now we find here in verse 22, it came to pass at that time that Abimelech and Phicol, the chief captain of his host, spake unto Abraham, saying, God's with thee in all that thou doest. Now therefore swear unto me here by God that thou wilt not deal falsely with me. In other words, Abimelech wants to make a contract or a treaty with this man Abraham. And Abraham and Abimelech became good friends because of this. Verse 32, thus they made a covenant at Beersheba. Then Abimelech rose up and Phicol, the chief captain of his host, and they returned into the land of the Philistines. And Abraham planted a grove in Beersheba and called there on the name of the Lord, the everlasting God. He's calling upon God's name everywhere he goes. And Abraham sojourned in the Philistines' land many days. Now, we're told later on Abraham was always a stranger and a pilgrim in this land that God had promised them. And this is an evidence of it at this point. Now, next time we see the offering of Isaac. And friends, This is one of the highlights of the Bible, this chapter we're coming to. So until next time, my beloved, may God richly bless you.
1: 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I'm Steve Swetson. I'll be here saving you a seat on the Bible Bus.

0: 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Is this your story, too?
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2: News this hour from Town Hall. I'm Jason Walker. President Trump praising the graduates at the Coast Guard Academy commencement.
3: You've all been tested. You'll be tested further and probably at higher levels as your career goes on, but you've been very strongly tested and you have what it takes.
2: The president adding, those who serve today in the United States Coast Guard have a right to be proud.
3: You're America's first defenders. You are America's first responders. You are the living standard bearers of America's first fleet.
2: U.S. military boarding an Iranian-flagged commercial oil tanker Wednesday in the Gulf of Oman. It was suspected of trying to violate the American blockade. Central Command says the MT Celestial Sea was searched, then redirected after trying to head to an Iranian port. Acting Attorney General Todd Blanche says the United States has indicted a former Cuban president over the 1996 downing of civilian planes off exiles.
4: As alleged in the indictment, Raul Castro and five co-defendants participated in a conspiracy that ended with Cuban military aircraft firing missiles at those civilian planes and killing four Americans.
2: The indictment was related to Castro's role in the shootdown of two small aircraft operated by the exile group known as Brothers to the Rescue. At the time, Castro was Cuba's defense minister. Elon Musk is selling stock to the public for his SpaceX. Company has been losing billions of dollars. Still, the IPO expected to rank among the largest ever. That stock sale could also make Musk the first trillionaire in history. By the way, Forbes currently puts his net worth at $839 billion. More on these stories, townhall.com.
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2: There is a great deal of controversy at one Ivy League school, and it has some students and others upset. Harvard's faculty has now voted to make it more difficult for undergrads to get an A. Aya Panjwani explains what's going on.
7: The faculty voted to limit the number of A grades awarded to undergraduates. It's one of the most sweeping efforts by a major university to curb grade inflation. Starting in fall 2027, instructors in letter-graded courses at Harvard College can give A grades to no more than 20% of students in a class, plus four additional students. A-minus grades will not be capped. Faculty also approved a new system using average percentile rank rather than GPA to compare students for honors and awards. Supporters say the changes will restore the meaning of top grades after more than 60% of undergraduate grades were in the A range in recent years. I'm Haya Panjwani.
2: Breaking news and analysis, townhall.com. The first of three executions scheduled for this week around America has been carried out. Here's correspondent Julie Walker.
8: An Arizona prisoner convicted of killing another man by throwing gasoline at him and lighting a match was put to death Wednesday. Prison officials say 63-year-old Leroy McGill was given a lethal injection for the murder of Charles Perez, who was attacked along with his girlfriend in 2002, and that process went according to plan. McGill waived his right to seek clemency. Arizona now has 108 prisoners on death row. I'm Julie Walker.
2: A federal judge has refused to postpone a trial next month for a civil claim.
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0: 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It's outrageous. 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
5: This is American Ground Radio. I'm Stephen Barr with Louis R. Abalone.
6: You know, the legendary bank robber Willie Sutton. You know, he was asked, why do you rob banks?
5: That's where the money is.
6: That's exactly. That's where the, and that is one of the simplest explanations of human behavior ever uttered. Criminal enterprises go to where the systems are weakest, where the enforcement is laxest, if that is a word. I believe that it is.
5: And where the payoff is the biggest.
6: And where the money flows the easiest. And ladies and gentlemen, for years, America's financial system has become or was that for the illegal immigration issue in our country. But President Trump is ending all of that. You know, some people talk about change. Some people are the change. President Trump is the change. He knows exactly where to go in order to plug up the issues or plug up the holes where the leaks are in our country.
5: In the past 12 months, not one single person has been released into the interior, according to ICE. That illegal immigration has basically come to a dead stop when it was at record highs just before Donald Trump took office.
6: But see, you're talking about, and which is an important discussion because it certainly shows success.
5: Yeah.
6: But you're talking about it, illegal immigration, as a border issue. You know, talking about fences and patrol agents and detention facilities.
5: But it's not just that. It's also about incentives.
6: Well, yes, but there's a new executive order that President Trump signed this week.
5: Okay.
6: Now, basically making this a banking issue with regards to illegal immigration. He has signed a new executive order directing the Treasury Department to scrutinize all financial activity tied to illegal immigrants.
5: Mm.
6: And so basically this may end up being the most consequential immigration enforcement move of his entire administration and possibly in American history, because it's not just about making speeches about, you know, we need to close the border and we need more border patrol agents. We need to build the wall and Mexico's going to pay for it. This is more consequential because what it does is it targets the engine that is driving much of the illegal immigration crisis itself, and that is money.
5: Mm-hmm.
6: Because when these illegal immigrants come to this country, where do they get, how do they get paid? How do they get paid if they do not have a bank account? How do they get paid if they do not have a taxpayer ID?
5: Yeah.
6: How do they get paid if they have no identification? I could go on
5: under the table in cash.
6: Exactly.
5: Right.
6: And so there are financial pathways that are hidden, that are, you know, under the cover of night, under the table, and allowing illegal immigrants to operate inside our American economy while bypassing all of the same channels and rules and regulations and fees, banking fees, for example, that you and I have to pay. And so once you understand that, we're not just talking about the border anymore. We're now looking at the infrastructure that enables the entire machine, and that is what this executive order is doing. So according to reports, what the Trump administration is directing is now this increased scrutiny toward payroll tax evasion, hidden account ownership. You know, you may have an illegal immigrant who puts a bank account in someone legal's name, a legal citizen of the United States, or maybe someone that's immigrated to this country, and you put the bank account in their name, and that leads to all these off the book, you know, labor schemes and labor trafficking networks and remittance systems and the use of individual taxpayer identification numbers, because there are hundreds of thousands of Social Security numbers that have been issued to illegal immigrants. We talked about that, I think it was last week or the week before that, where the Social Security Administration and the Treasury, right, the IRS, came back and said, you know, we know that we're issuing basically taxpayer identification numbers to folks who aren't legal. And the Social Security Administration is like, yeah, we know that too, but we're not going to tell you who's receiving benefits.
4: Right.
6: I mean, it's just, this has become so convoluted. And President Trump is going right to the heart of it. So if you've got cartel money, or you've got some labor trafficking scheme, or tax fraud, or underground economies in this country that have been flourishing for years, if President Trump's executive order here is successful, if the Treasury Department is successful, it will end all of that. And back to your point about the incentivization, the financial incentivization for illegal immigration.
4: Right.
6: It will basically choke it to death.
5: And that needs to be done, because a large part of what happens for illegal immigrants who've come into the U.S. is they are then sending the money they make in the U.S. back to their home countries. And so in many ways, the United States is actually funding the government of Mexico and funding the governments of Venezuela and other countries through illegal immigration that's come into the U.S. because these remittances are a big part of the economy of Mexico. I mean, a massive amount of Mexico's economy is simply money coming out of the United States of America back to people in Mexico.
6: Well, and let's be very clear, you know, about something, because obviously not every illegal immigrant in this country is a criminal mastermind laundering cartel money. Many are just people who have sought a better life in this country, and, you know, they're
5: and decided to break the law to do it.
6: Okay, but they're off the grid, and because, you know, some of them may have taxpayer identification numbers, some of them may not. But the deeper issue is that, you know, we've developed this bizarre double standard, and the Democrats are completely responsible. I mean, and I'm not blaming them. I'm just looking at their actions, right? And so the cause of it is the Democratic Party, because ordinary citizens, right, became less important to them than illegal immigrants. So now we've got this double standard where ordinary citizens are expected to follow, you know, like a mountain of regulation, or regulations and identification requirements, tax documentation rules, employment compliance, banking oversight. Yet at the same time, you've got the Democrats who say, you know, well, here's a loophole. Here's an ambiguity.
5: Let's give free money. Let's give free daycare to illegal immigrants. But everybody else, make sure you're paying your taxes.
6: And Trump, I'm telling you, love him or hate him, he consistently attacks systems at their pressure points. And by pressure points, I mean their weakest link.
5: Yeah.
6: Because we're a nation of laws, not of men. And if the laws are weak, right, then it necessarily means they aren't being followed.
5: Right, yeah, right.
6: To the extent that they should be.
5: If the laws are weak, that's one thing. If the enforcement is weak, that's another. And I think Donald Trump has been looking at both of those, especially when it comes to illegal immigration. And if again, going back to your Willie Sutton comment at the top, if you've made it easy for people to do the wrong thing, people are going to do the wrong thing.
6: I think this executive order could be far more consequential than any border patrol, building the wall, or enforcement at our southern border in American history.
5: Let's get to the top three things you need to know. Kentucky Republican Congressman Thomas Massie lost his bid for re-election. Massie has been a thorn in the side of Republicans in the House, voting with the Democrats on several major bills over the past several years. President Trump endorsed Massey's Republican challenger, Ed Gowrain, a former Navy SEAL and farmer. Gowrain finished with 55% of the vote to Massey's 45%. The race ended up as the most expensive House primary in American history, with $25.6 million spent in the race in advertising.
6: You know, there were a lot of allegations that came out at the last minute.
5: Right.
6: That Laura Loomer interview in particular, former girlfriend,
5: right,
6: and some of the revelations regarding, you know, what he calls his male part. I mean, that's just one salacious detail. But
5: right,
6: if even half of what was said in that Laura Loomer interview, he may not be the guy we all thought he was.
5: Well, if only half of it was, then it shouldn't have been said. But yeah, let's get to the second thing you need to know before tomorrow. President Trump has endorsed Texas Attorney General Ken Paxton to be the next senator from Texas. Paxton is in a runoff against current Senator John Cornyn. Polling in the race has been tight, but is showing Paxton taking more of a lead in recent weeks. President Trump has been previously said that when he makes an endorsement in the Texas primary, he expected the other candidate to drop out of the race for the good of the party. Democrats have nominated James Tallarico to be their choice for the Senate, and polls show Tallarico doing better against Paxton than Cornyn in the general election.
6: Boy, I tell you, Cornyn, he's got to be really, he's got the red, you know what.
5: I think Cornyn's going to lose the race. The problem is, I'm concerned Paxton will then lose in the general election to Tallarico,
6: who is scary. Seriously? You think Texans are going to elect Tallarico?
5: I think there are a lot of Republicans who will not ever vote for Paxton. And third thing you need to know, the race for governor in Alabama is going to feature two U.S. senators in the primary elections on Tuesday. Current U.S. Senator Republican Tommy Tuberville won the nomination to be governor. He will face off against former Senator Democrat Doug Jones. This is a rematch of sorts between Tuberville and Jones. Tuberville defeated Jones in 2020 as Jones was running for re-election to the U.S. Senate.
6: What do you think about that one?
5: I think Tuberville's going to trounce it. I think Tuberville's going to be the next mayor, next governor of Alabama, as Kay Ivey is now term limited out. We'll be back. Stick around.
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10: 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Able to leap tall tales from Joe Biden in a single bound. Look up in the sky. It's a bird. It's a weather balloon from China.
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0: 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I'm Stephen Palmer, Louis R. Avalone.
1: You know, with Thomas Massie losing in Kentucky.
0: Yeah.
1: And I think, look, this is happening all across the country. President Trump, his influence, his endorsement, his non-endorsement, whatever he does has a profound effect on the electorate.
0: It does.
1: It is. And I think more so than any other president, perhaps any other elected official in American history.
0: Any other person. Donald Trump has had more influence on elections, on election victories, especially primary victories, than any other person in American history. He has done more endorsements, and 95% of his endorsements, at least, have come true.
1: Okay.
0: So, and there's no one else in the history of the United States of America that's even close.
1: All right, before we get to the Kentucky issue,
0: yeah.
1: Just let me lay this out. Let me set the table here. President Trump in 2024 received 78 million votes. He carried 31 states. He swept critical swing states.
0: Yeah.
1: He earned 312 electoral votes.
0: Yeah.
1: And in Thomas Massie's own district, President Trump won by a staggering 85%.
0: Wow.
1: So at some point, if your district overwhelmingly supports a political movement, and then you go to Washington and you spend your time constantly positioning yourself against that movement.
0: Yeah.
1: It's time for you to go.
0: Right.
1: It's time for you to step down. You're doing a disservice.
0: You're not representing the people you were
1: exactly.
0: elected to represent.
1: I mean, it's just shameful.
0: Right.
1: So he can blame President Trump all that he wants.
0: Well,
1: that President Trump endorsed, you know, he primaried Thomas Massie out of his seat. Thomas Massie primaried himself out of that seat. If 85% of your constituents are like, we agree with President Trump's agenda.
0: Right.
1: And then you're like, I don't like it. I'm gonna block it. I'm gonna try to stop it at every turn.
0: Right. Then you're not representing the will of the people.
1: That's you're giving a middle finger to the folks who elected you.
0: Right.
1: That's wrong. It is absolutely wrong.
0: And that's why, yes, Donald Trump did endorse the opposition to Massie, and that's why Gowron was likely elected. But if it wasn't him, it was going to be somebody else. Massie was in trouble in the beginning of this because, as you point out, he stopped representing the things that the people who elected him wanted him to represent.
1: And his opponent who won, Gowron, he said, I'm pretty plain spoken. Massie went to Washington. He burned every bridge.
0: Yeah.
1: And then he ran off everybody that would build a bridge to the conservative Republicans in his district.
0: He did. We got a question for American Mamas. Dear Mamas, have women forgotten how to age gracefully in America?
1: Well, let's ask our American Mamas. Mama.

0: joining us now are American Mamas, Terry Nettable, and Kimberly Burleson. I don't think either one of you is qualified to answer this question because neither one of you is aged at all.
1: Oh, come on, Stephen.
0: But wait, that statement right there, is that part of the problem that we're not allowed to say that women actually do get older? Like if you acknowledge that someone is a woman is actually getting older, it seems like you're actually rude. You know what I'm saying?
2: Yeah, that's interesting.
1: Mm-hmm. Yeah, you know, right now what's unbelievable to me is the swing in the, you know, 5 years ago, it was all about body positivity. You had All About the Base. You had Lizzo. You had on the swimsuit edition of the GQ or whatever.
0: Sports Illustrated.
1: Sports Illustrated was the heavier woman.
0: You had.
1: And now all of a sudden, there's access to the GLs.
0: And Lizzo, just got shortened to Liz.
1: Yeah. Well, yeah, right. And, I mean, everybody is just, you know, it's fine, but how do you swing that? I mean, you were the people that were telling us that we were terrible for judging anyone based on their body. Now they're all stick thin. But have y'all seen Demi Moore?
2: Oh, yeah.
1: The latest thing, she went to the gala, the Met Gala, and the New York Post put her on the cover and talked about her toned arms.
2: There was nothing but skin hanging on her arms. I feel sorry because I think it's a cry for help. I think that women, especially in Hollywood, the need to look young and be relevant is so about their looks.
0: Madonna.
2: Absolutely. Oh, poor Madonna. Like, I cringe for Madonna.
0: Right.
2: Like, cringe crown, big time. But I think that's the problem, is they're trying so desperately to stay in that world. And that, because they normally discard you when you get older.
0: Right.
2: And a lot of these women don't want the older roles. They want to come across as beautiful.
1: Right.
2: But this has been the thing with women forever, for centuries. This isn't new.
1: Okay, if we're going to be honest about it, then you have these stars that have these facelifts that look so amazing.
2: Yeah.
1: And they look so fresh. And you go, I'll speak for myself. I'm going, oh gosh, okay. That's something I want to look into when the time comes. I want to look into this because we all look in the mirror, we push our neck back.
0: Okay,
1: you know,
0: but which stars are you talking about? Because I'll look at people getting faceless and stuff.
1: Okay, who's the girl that was on the family movie? She was married to that big mega billionaire, Massimo.
2: Oh,
1: her
2: facelift looks really good.
1: Oh, amazing.
2: McLaughlin.
1: Yeah, Lori McLaughlin.
2: Yeah, yeah.
1: The girl that was
2: so good.
1: From
2: Full House.
1: Full House.
0: Uncle Jesse's.
1: Yes, that's who.
2: Yes.
0: Okay.
2: Exactly.
0: All right. Maybe. Okay.
2: I follow these plastic surgeons because I am doing it.
0: Are you?
2: I'm going to do it when I get to that point because I want to feel like I want to feel on the outside what I feel on the inside. I don't want to look in the mirror. It's just me.
1: So it's for you and not for anybody else.
2: No, it's not for anybody else. It's totally for me. But I want to feel good. And so I don't have a problem with it. So I have different surgeons that I'm following. So I'm watching the progression. But now it's gotten to where everybody's doing it. It's so expensive.
1: Yeah.
2: It'll probably never happen because it's so expensive.
0: Okay.
1: Well, the difference with Demi Moore, she's always had an eating disorder. And now she's getting so much praise for her body. And when I tell you she is skin and bone, she's the tiniest
0: she's
1: thing.
0: She's skin and bone.
1: I don't think that we should go back to those days of Twiggy where we are celebrating this skin and bones look.
0: But that was going on with Ariana Grande.
1: Oh, my gosh.
0: It's
1: not a good look.
0: Okay. But when I think about actresses, because that who gets the public eye
1: that's
0: a lot, right? So who has aged gracefully? I go Helen Mirren.
1: Yes. Mm-hmm. Yes.
0: Right?
1: Yes.
0: I don't think she's had a whole bunch of filler done, but she is a lady who has aged gracefully
1: and is
0: beautiful.
1: Fascinating to look at. Is that Paulina, who was married to the Cars?
0: Paulina Porizkova.
1: Yeah. Yes. Okay. So
0: she was one of the supermodels in the 90s.
1: And she's made it her mission. She has zero desire for Botox, for fillers, for any kind of facelift. So it's fascinating to look at her face to see what an actual, you know, 60-year-old looks like. Compared to an Elle Macpherson.
2: But we also age differently because Cindy Crawford also doesn't do anything. And Cindy Crawford looks
1: beautiful.
2: Very youthful. To me, it depends on your heritage.
0: Yeah.
2: You know, Italian,
1: which
2: Hispanic.
1: Yeah.
2: But there's a lot that goes into it, not just
0: also,
2: aging.
0: You know, drug use, cigarette smoking, alcohol drinking.
1: Yeah.
0: How much of that did you do? That hard living does catch up on your skin.
2: Yeah,
1: that
0: pretty,
1: is true.
0: pretty quickly. Okay. And is one of the other things that there's an article in the Daily Caller that asked about this was saying, look, there's a time to be an ingenue, a young woman, and then there's a time to be a mom, and then there's a time to be the matron, the wise family leader. And do we have women who still want to be that third category?
2: They just want to be hot ones. They want to be the hot matriarch.
1: I think about our grandmother, Gracie. She was the matriarch, and she looked her age, and she's beautiful.
0: All right. So it's still possible. If you'd like to ask our American Mamas a question, go to our website, AmericanGalRadio.com/mamas, and click on the Ask the Mamas button. Terry Nettable, Kimberly Burleson, thank you so much.
2: Thank you.
0: And coming up next here on American Ground Radio, we are digging deep. Stick around. We'll be right back.
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6: 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Bye-bye.
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0: 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I'm Stephen Paul with Louis Czar Avalone.
1: I mean, this is a guy who could be Speaker of the House. And the way he's talking about 80-plus million of Americans is very discouraging, or to say the very least.
2: Is this Hakeem Jeffries?
1: Hakeem Jeffries.
2: Okay.
1: The way he was being interviewed, and I'll play the clip for you, but basically he framed people who voted for Donald Trump as folks who needed to be broken, right? And by the way, Hakeem Jeffries, and as you're listening to this clip, remember, it is not the job of our elected leaders to break us.
2: Right.
1: I think it is their job to persuade us, but not to break us.
2: Well, it's also their job to represent us.
1: Well, that also. So take a listen. Here is Hakeem Jeffries speaking at the Center for American Progress Ideas Summit. Yeah, okay. There's a lot of ideas in just breaking people.
2: Well, let's hear what his ideas are.
3: I guess part of how we as House Democrats view this moment, either MAGA extremists are going to break the country or we're going to break them. And our goal is to break them. We will defeat them. We have to beat them electorally, and then we have to break their spirit because of the extremism that's being unleashed on the American people. That's completely and totally unacceptable.
2: His goal is to break the spirit of half the country.
1: Isn't that shameful? Isn't that absolutely shameful? And again, I mean, how about try to persuade us that you happen to be right instead of talking about how you're going to break us? I mean, there's so much wrong with that.
2: See, that's the type of language that leads to civil war. I'm not even kidding you. That's the type of language that leads to civil war. When you say we've got to break the spirit of half of the country.
1: Well, the spirit of half of the country on border security, on inflation, on crime.
2: On your right to live.
1: I mean, basically, on all of these issues that obviously Hakeem Jeffries and Democrats disagree with the conclusions of Republicans, fine, that's democracy.
2: You know, I was feeling bad because last week I called Hakeem Jeffries Timu Obama on air, and I was feeling a little bit bad about that. I don't. I think he's Timu Obama. It comes from communist China. His philosophies are communist. And two, he's a pale imitation of what Obama was.
1: But
2: and Obama wasn't that good to begin with.
1: This has really got me all worked up.
2: It should.
1: I mean, because the moment that politics becomes about crushing our fellow citizens rather than competing or trying to persuade them for our support.
2: We've got to break their spirit.
1: I mean, the culture begins to fracture in some very dangerous ways.
2: He's speaking like a plantation owner there.
1: I mean, America needs leaders capable of debating fiercely while still remembering that, guess what? We share the same flag. We share the same Constitution.
2: And we say on this show, the greatness of America comes from the greatness within you. I don't want to break your spirit because I need the greatness that's within you to manifest into the real world to make this country better. Even if we disagree on politics, there is greatness that God placed in you. And I have no desire to break the spirit that God placed in you, even if we disagree on politics.
1: You know, but that's because you are capable of convincing someone of your ideas. You're capable of making an argument for why you believe what you believe. The only reason that Hakeem Jeffries is talking about breaking the spirit of half of the country
2: is because his ideas are bad.
1: He can't make the case.
2: Right.
1: Democrats can't make the case to convince voters that their ideas are better. And so instead of that, they want to destroy you.
2: Wow. Let's get to a digging deep.
4: Working in a coal mine, going down, down, down. Working in a coal mine.
2: So the NAACP, the National Association for the Advancement of Colored People, is calling on black high school athletes to boycott colleges at universities in the South. They are mad that the U.S. Supreme Court said you can no longer gerrymander congressional districts based upon race. And so now several states have redrawn the districts without using race as a factor in drawing the boundaries. That's led to the elimination of several minority-majority districts. It looks like South Carolina is going to be the latest to join this list. The NAACP wants radical discrimination in the drawing of congressional districts. And that's what they are demanding. Again, the NAACP is demanding discrimination. So they created a new website promoting their boycott, calling Out of Bounds. Out of Bounds. Have you seen this website?
1: I have not seen the website, I have seen the story.
2: All right, so let me read from the website. This is what the website says. Across the South, black athletes have helped build some of the most profitable college athletic programs in America, generating hundreds of millions of dollars. Southern state governments are moving to limit, reduce, weaken, or erase black voting representation by creating new unconstitutional voting districts. You can't have one without the other. Profiting off of black athletes while suppressing their vote is out of bounds. That is patently false. The previous way of drawing districts was unconstitutional. That's the ruling of the Supreme Court. The 15th Amendment demands equal protection, not special privileges. There's a difference.
1: Well, you know,
2: equal protection, not special privileges.
1: Imagine, I was just thinking, you know, imagine you're a 17-year-old black football player.
2: Okay.
1: From a struggling family. You get recruited by a powerhouse university. Your scholarship could change your entire future.
2: Maybe not just your future, but the entire future of your family.
1: Well, maybe your mother never went to college. Maybe your father worked, you know, in construction his whole life, whatever it is.
2: Right.
1: Maybe your grandparents picked cotton in the South or cleaned offices at night so their children could have better lives. And now suddenly, the same activists that are leading an organization that is supposed to be for the advancement of colored people are telling you that educational opportunity should become part of their political boycott campaign. You need to sacrifice your future and the future of your family.
2: Right.
1: Right?
2: Right.
1: Is that what's going on?
2: That's
1: here?
2: What they're saying. And by the way, no one's vote has been suppressed. You still have the exact same right to vote yesterday as you do today. It still counts the exact says it did yesterday. It counts exactly one. Your vote still counts one. Now, which schools are we talking about? Alabama, University of Alabama, Auburn University, University of Georgia, University of Florida, Florida State University, Louisiana State University, University of Mississippi, Mississippi State University, University of South Carolina, Clemson University, University of Tennessee, University of Texas, and Texas A&M.
1: But you know, all of the so-called civil rights leaders, and really, in my opinion, what we have today are not civil rights leaders.
2: It's race hustlers.
1: We have race baiters, et cetera.
2: Yeah.
1: And so, but the civil rights leadership of the past, they focused more on expanding education and
2: opportunity,
1: economic mobility, participation.
2: We want an equal playing field.
1: But today, the race baiters, they seem more focused on withdrawal.
2: Right.
1: Right. Boycott this. Abandon that. Reject this institution. Punish this state.
2: Right.
1: Everything becomes punitive. I mean, that is a heavy burden to place on the shoulders of such young people.
2: So the website says, this is the NAACP's website again, collectively they generate more than $1.5 billion annually while recruiting the top talent to states actively attacking their right to vote. No, nobody's trying to take your right to vote. But notice how the NAACP points out the merit-based system in the NCAA. It's about top talent. It's not about DEI. These schools aren't going out and saying, hey, let's just go get people who are black. They're going, let's go get people who are good. It's not about skin color. It's about ability. But the NAACP wants to make it about skin color. They want to make it about race. That mindset is backwards. You shouldn't get to go to Congress just because you're white or just because you're black. You should get to go to Congress because people of all colors and faiths and backgrounds decided to trust you to serve their interests. That's why you should get to go to college.
1: Yeah, that's just absolutely shameful.
2: The NAACP isn't standing up for the rights of black people. It's demanding black people sacrifice their future for the Democrat Party.
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6: 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Bye-bye.
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0: 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I'm Stephen Parr with Louis R. Avalone.
1: You know, this surprises me.
0: Okay.
1: And in a good way. And it's a story out of California. Apparently, the California...
0: Wait, there's a good story out of California?
1: I know, right?
0: All right.
1: I mean, how do they say a broken clock is
0: right twice a day.
1: Okay. So, California, I mean, I don't want to say they're right, but it's certainly an improvement over what I thought.
0: Okay.
1: So, California Interscholastic Federation... passed some rule last year, new law, that basically any female athlete that finishes behind a trans athlete one spot higher, right?
0: Okay.
1: So if the trans athlete, if the dude...
0: Yeah, wins third place.
1: No, if the dude wins the entire race...
0: Oh, first place.
1: First place.
0: Okay.
1: And the next person down, the person who won second...
0: Yeah.
1: ...was an actual female.
0: Yes.
1: That female, that biological girl, would be able to share the podium spot with the trans who won the race. So the first place.
0: So there's two first places.
1: Well, kind of. They get to share the podium spot. They get to be recognized. So they came in second, but they get to stand on the same podium or the same level as the dude who finished the race first.
0: What's the logic behind that?
1: Well, I guess you're recognizing the hard work of the biological girl who was trounced by the much bigger, larger, stronger, faster male who is pretending to be a girl.
0: But would you let someone who came in second place share the podium with someone who came in first place if you didn't think that there was something that was flawed, fundamentally wrong, or unfair.
1: Yeah, but that's why I'm saying this story out of California caught me completely off guard.
0: It

0: Sounds to me like a completely Californian way to
1: appease everybody.
0: Yeah.
1: Or try to appease everybody.
0: Well, it's like a participation trophy is part of what they're doing without admitting the fundamental issue, which is that boys and young men have advantages in physical competitions against young women. And therefore, allowing boys who think they're women and pretend that they're women to compete against women is fundamentally unfair. And you wouldn't let a second place person share the podium with first place if you didn't know in your heart that it really was wrong.
1: But not everyone is happy. And
0: I'm not happy.
1: And this is where the story comes from. There's the mother of a transgender high school athlete.
0: Oh.
1: Is not very happy about this new policy.
0: Okay.
1: Allowing a biological woman,
0: yeah,
1: or a girl, a female,
0: to share the podium with her son?
1: With her son.
0: Yeah.
1: Who's pretending to be a girl.
0: Yeah, yeah.
1: Because he won the race.
0: Yeah, way to go, Karen. The problem's the girl. Yeah, that's it.
1: So she's not too happy about
0: Let's get to a bright spot.
2: I'm doing all right, getting good grades. My future's so bright, I gotta wear shades.
0: So Vice President J.D. Vance filled in for Carolyn Leavitt at the White House press briefing this week. Carolyn Leavitt's out on maternity leave, had a baby recently.
1: I saw her beautiful baby.
0: Okay, so...
1: I mean, in photos.
0: Yeah.
1: Not
0: in person.
1: Not in person.
0: J.D. Vance faced a lot of tough questions, and I think he handled them well. But there was one particular answer that I think was really a bright spot.
1: So, wait, J.D. Vance was standing in for Caroline Leavitt?
0: Yes, yeah.
1: Are they shorthanded at the White House? I mean, they're...
0: Well, yeah, that's why J.D. and Rubio have to do all the work.
1: I got you, because there should be a deputy press secretary.
0: Yeah, and they've been
1: I'm
0: doing
1: sure.
0: that, but there's also, hey, let's get...
1: Celebrity press secretaries.
0: Sure. Well, that's what the vice president is. He's a celebrity press secretary. All right, so this came after the attack at the mosque in San Diego. Earlier in the week, he was asked by a reporter about religious violence in America. This is J.D. Vance. Take a listen.
3: Fundamental American rights that I think came from our Christian heritage as a civilization is the idea that we respect people's religious freedom, in part because we respect them as human beings, but also because we respect their right to find their own pathway to God. You can't force anybody to a pathway to God. They have to, through their own free will, find God themselves. That's one of the reasons why that right of religious freedom is the very first right enshrined in our Constitution. So when you commit acts of violence, you're committing an act against this fundamental idea that people are created in the image of God and that they have the right, through their own free will, to find God however they might want.
0: Man, that is such a good answer. Everyone has the right to find God in their own way. And violence against religion is trying to force your ideas of God on someone else in a violent manner. And what J.D. Vance's answer really, it's the heart of what is Christianity. You cannot force people to accept Jesus or to follow God. You can't. It has to be a choice that each individual makes for themselves. Lewis, you do not get to get into heaven because of your grandmother's faith.
1: Well, who would think that?
0: Well, but that's the whole point here, is that because it has to be your own, that means you have to be the one to make the choice. No one else can force you into it. This is why the United States of America, while it is a Christian nation, is not a theocracy. Because a theocracy would be trying to force people into making a religious choice.
1: No, but that's...
0: And you can't do that. That's not how it works.
1: But that's different than just saying that religion or our faith has no influence
0: exactly.
1: in how we are governed.
0: Exactly.
1: Or, I mean, because if you look at the Declaration of Independence, obviously, I mean, you will see how our rights come from a creator,
0: exactly.
1: not from government.
0: We are a Christian nation. But because we're a Christian nation, that means we cannot force people to be Christians. J.D. Vance said, anybody who would commit violence against another human being in the name of religion is, I think, doing something that's a violation, of course, of the laws of man. But I think more importantly is a fundamental violation of the laws of God. You cannot force someone to be Christian because then they're not Christian and neither are you. And that's the whole point of this. I think J.D. Vance's answer was so good. It's such it is such an important thing to highlight. It was a bright spot.
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7: I'm from Destrehan, Louisiana, suburb of New Orleans. Thank you, and you got a great show. You guys are great. I can't turn you guys, I can't change that dial. I can't turn the station off on WGSO 99 here in New Orleans. Nice talking. Bye-bye.
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0: Ronald Reagan once asked, are we doing a good enough job teaching our children what America is and what she represents in the long history of the world? 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
9: Hello, ladies. Look at your man. Now look at me. Now look at your man. Wait, he's not a man anymore. He's a man identifying as a woman. Now look at me. Back to him. I mean, her. She's a man again. Confused? Me too. Ladies, you want a man who stands up for what matters in this country. Be a man and listen to American Ground Radio. Ladies, look at me. You're welcome. Now he's a man again who listens to the truth at American Ground Radio.

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1: You know, we haven't mentioned The View in a very long time. They still say some of the craziest things, and I still see stories on some of the crazy things that they say. But this latest one, I thought I'd go ahead and bring up. Whoopi Goldberg
2: Okay. Now
1: says there is something, quote unquote, wrong with Donald Trump because he posted some bizarre AI-generated images online. So that apparently is the diagnostic standard in American politics. Posting weird internet memes means somebody is mentally unstable. And if that is the case, ladies and gentlemen, half of the internet should be institutionalized by lunchtime or by midnight.
2: There's a decent argument for that.
1: I'm just saying that, I mean, you can dislike Trump's style.
2: Yeah.
1: You can, you know, and a lot of people do. They find his social media habits unconventional or over the top, fine.
2: Or mean-spirited.
1: But this president... Oh, she also said, I don't remember President Biden doing any of these crazy things.
2: Well, of course not, because President Biden didn't know how to operate his iPhone.
1: Right. Well, that's what I'm saying. This president's been working constantly, long days, relentless travel, executive orders, border policy. I mean, this guy has touched every facet of American domestic and foreign policy.
2: Yeah.
1: But she's convinced there's something, quote unquote, wrong with President Trump.
2: Well, is it okay if I just take her and say, eh, whoa?
3: Oh, wow! When I say whoa, I mean whoa!
2: 10-year-old Ernesto Gael Hernandez had an idea. He asked his mom to buy him a 3D printer so that he could make items to sell to his classmates. She said instead of her buying it for him, he should save his money and buy it for himself. So that's what Ernesto did. He saved up $500 from doing chores and bought his own 3D printer. He then started making custom keychains, whistles, and fidget spinners and sold them to his classmates for a profit. Well, the business has taken off. Ernesto now has 3 printers running full-time. He's selling his creations in local stores in addition to going to school and football practices every day. Ernesto says, I just like doing it because I want to invest in a house for my mom and me when I grow older.
1: That's the American dream,
2: isn't it?
1: That's awesome.
2: You go, Ernesto. May your pursuit of happiness.
4: KKXX, Paradise.
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6: How do you do? Have you ever watched a piece of driftwood floating down a river, bumping into rocks and going under, caught in the backwash, going nowhere, bobbing here and there with no control? Well, that describes the life of the man in this story, at least for many years. He's planted by the rivers of water now, though, ever since his heart and mind and life were unshackled. Bringing light to a darkening world, this is Unshackled, the unique dramatic series that tells the true life stories of real people, produced in Chicago by Pacific Garden Mission. In 1877, when the doors opened on the first rescue mission west of New York City, the place didn't even have a name. And then, because it occupied a building that had been the Pacific Beer Garden, the mission became known as Pacific Garden Mission. The old lighthouse has grown over the years, encompassing 2 buildings now, but the same warm welcome greets the homeless who come here seeking shelter. Food, clothing, and lodging, as well as medical and dental care, are offered free. But the real purpose of Pacific Garden Mission is spiritual transformation. Men and women wearing hidden shackles walk through the doors that never close and walk out unshackled, like the man in this story. Now for broadcast around the earth, here's program number 2461 in the series Unshackled, the program that makes you face yourself and think.
7: I'll accept the call.
8: Mama, it's me, Irvin.
7: I know it's you, Irvin. The operator just told me. What are you doing calling in the middle of the night?
8: Is it the middle of the night? I'm sorry, I forgot about the time change.
7: Well, where are you, son?
8: Chicago.
7: What are you doing in Chicago? I thought you were in Kansas City.
8: I was, but I helped some guy drive a truck full of flowers up here.
7: Are you going to stay there?
8: I don't know, Mama. I got nowhere else to go.
7: Do you know anybody there?
8: No, I'm just walking around trying to keep warm.
7: Oh, Irvin.
8: I need help, Mama. I feel kind of lost.
7: Well, why don't you come back to Boston, Irvin, and get yourself straightened out?
8: As soon as I get some money, I'll be back.
7: Well, Irvin, you can...
8: I don't want to run up your phone bill, Mama. I just wanted to tell you where I am.
7: Irvin, you need the Lord. Now, don't go on like that.
9: You want some more coffee?
8: Yeah, thanks.
9: It's cold out this morning, isn't it?
8: Yeah.
9: I could tell you were cold when you came in.
8: Yeah.
9: Hey, don't collapse on me. Oh, could somebody help? This guy just fell off the stool. Oh, he's alive. He's still alive. Somebody call an ambulance.
6: The man who fell off that stool was cold and sick, heartsick. He had reached the end of a rough, discouraging road that began in a sharecropper's shack in North Carolina some 30 years earlier. That day, March 25th, 1979, was to be the most important day in his life. No one watching as the paramedics picked him up would have expected anything good to happen. We first told this story in 1980, and because of the Lord's working in his life since then, we want you to hear again the true story of Irvin McNeil right now on Unshackled.
8: I dropped out of school after the eighth grade, and less than a year later, when I was 15, went to Boston to live with my sisters. Due to the oppression in the South, we returned to the South and got the rest of my family. The older sister married a sergeant in the Army, and I admired him. Before I was even 20, I myself had volunteered and was sent to Vietnam in July 1968. Like many other guys, I used a lot of marijuana there. When I came back to the States as a sergeant, I re-enlisted for 6 more years, then went back to Vietnam for a second tour. By then, I was using acid and mescaline, and I moved on to heroin, so pure, so cheap, and so available. Coming back home in 1971, the draft had ended, and we had a new volunteer army. One of the new kids was concerned about my drug use.
10: Take another round. I'd buy another drink, Sarge, if I thought it would help you get off that hard dope.
8: Do you think it matters?
10: Sure it matters. You're a good guy. When you're not stoned, you've got a lot of good sense. Why burn yourself out?
8: Right now, because I've lost my car.
10: What happened to it?
8: I loaned it to one of the guys.
10: And he wrecked it?
8: No. I hope he broke his neck.
10: What happened?
8: He just drove off, and I haven't seen him or the car since.
10: Well, the Army will bring him back.
8: Not a chance. What I didn't know was he was being discharged for drug abuse.
10: Tough luck. See, that's what I mean, Sarge. Drugs get you in trouble.
8: Yeah, but the high is so great.
10: I'll tell you what. If you stop shooting heroin, I'll let you drive my car. It's brand new.
8: Well, I never had one like that. For you? I'll stop shooting up.
10: Now you're talking. Hey, bartender, bring us another round.
8: So I used alcohol to get off heroin. And in the process, my friend and I both became hard drinkers. When I got out of the Army in December 75, I went to Boston where my family lived.
11: Oh, Irvin, look at you. My, what a nice coat. Full length yet.
8: It's camel hair, Mama. I bought it and the sport coat when I was in Vietnam. $250.
11: That's a lot of money, son.
8: I never dreamed I'd earn enough money to buy something like this. Not when I was working on the farm for almost nothing.
11: Well, what are you going to do now that you're out of the Army?
8: I found out I can rent a cab for $24 for a 12-hour shift.
11: Oh, $2 an hour? That's cheap.
8: Sure is. I can make a lot in 12 hours, all mine to keep after I buy the gas.
11: Well, I hope it works out, son.
8: Most of what I earned went for booze. I totaled 3 cabs in a year. One night while driving the wrong way down a one-way street, I smashed into the support beam of an elevated train, and the police had to pull me out. Amazingly, they didn't arrest me. I just wandered off into the dark. I wasn't much of a joy to my family, so I moved to Rhode Island for a year where I lived with an older woman and tried to get my life together.
7: Hello?
8: Hi, Mama. It's me, Irvin.
7: Oh, where are you, son?
8: Rhode Island. I got a great job, Mama. I'm in training to repair welding equipment for submarines.
7: Submarines? Wait, your father hears about that.
8: Yeah, things are looking good. Government contract and all that.
7: Are you still drinking, Irvin?
8: You'll be glad to know I'm in rehab for 2 months now.
7: Oh, that's good, son. You stay with it.
8: When the government contract ended, so did my job and my sobriety. Reality set in one night. I saw that I was the problem, the failure, unable to control my drinking. I decided to commit suicide, but not so close to Boston where my family would hear about it and be hurt. I headed to Springfield, Missouri, where an old army buddy lived. Later, I went by bus to Kansas City, Missouri. I was drunk and disorderly when I got off the bus, so the police locked me up. When I was released on Christmas Eve, I hocked my camel hair coat and sport jacket for enough money to keep me drunk until the new year. Then I ended up in the hospital where I learned about Alcoholics Anonymous.
12: Hello, Irvin. Glad to see you made it to the meeting.
8: Hello, Bright Eyes. Want some coffee? I don't see anything stronger.
12: Dreamer. How you doing?
8: Hey, I'm doing fine. Got myself a job with the Parks and Recreation Department.
12: Well, that's great.
8: Staying sober has some advantages. Not many, but some.
12: Like getting and keeping a good job?
8: Yeah. Now I can move out of that halfway house and get an apartment.
12: Ooh, you have a car, too?
8: Oh, yeah. I talked my supervisor into co-signing for me. Right after I talked him into giving me a full-time job, I told him they needed me.
12: You do have the gift of gab, Irvin.
8: I had a job, a car, an apartment, and a girlfriend. For more than 6 months, I was dry. Then I stepped on a nail at a park construction site that laid me off work for a while.
12: Don't you get tired of sitting around with your foot up in the air?
8: Sure, I'm sick of it. Come on in.
12: I brought you something to take your mind off your troubles.
8: Yeah? Let me see what's in the bag.
12: I don't think it'll really get us started drinking again, do you?
8: Beer? Well, maybe not.
12: After all, you went back to smoking pot, and that didn't lead to stronger stuff.
8: Yeah, that's true.
12: Do you believe what they say about being one drink from a drunk?
8: I don't know. Only one way to find out, though.
12: Ooh, sounds kind of good, doesn't it?
8: Sure does.
12: Well, drink up, honey. It's party time. That's it. We're out of booze again.
8: Yeah, I got enough for another bottle.
12: No use going to that meeting tonight, huh?
8: What meeting?
12: The AA meeting.
8: Nah, no point going back. It didn't work.
12: It's true, Irvin. We're one drink from a drunk.
8: Yeah, right now I'm one drunk from a drink. So get that bottle. I stayed drunk for a month, then quit my job and drank my way through what money I had left. There comes a time when you know you've reached the end of the road. For me, this was that time. I found what seemed to be my last chance for sobriety, and I'd blown it. It was time to end my life. I drove to the lake, parked my car, which I was about to lose for non-payment, and walked to the water's edge. This ought to be easy. Easy way as any. I never learned to swim. Once I jump in, that's it.
6: Man proposes, God disposes. This is not the end of Irvin McNeil's true story. We'll bring you the rest in just a moment.
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8: I was really serious about drowning myself. I'd never learned to swim, and the water was deep enough that I should have been able to carry out my intention. But when I found myself floating back up to the surface, I couldn't keep from thrashing and paddling. Somehow I'd made it to the bank, but it was not a happy moment. I had failed again. A couple of days later, I turned myself in to the Veterans Administration Hospital in Leavenworth. They dried me out and tried to help me find out what was making me so self-destructive.
14: Irvin, the things you've done to yourself suggest something to me. Do they to you?
8: Well, Doctor, if it was anybody else, I'd say that guy hates himself.
14: Good. You see the point. Why do you have such a low opinion of yourself? Did your family put you down?
8: Nobody ever had a better family than mine.
14: Hmm. Did you get along with other kids?
8: Not very well.
14: Why not?
8: Well, I was a lousy ball player, for one thing. Come to think of it, I couldn't even do a good job of shooting marbles.
14: And that bothered you?
8: It would bother anybody. I hated to be second best. Being last was even worse.
14: What about school? Your record shows that you finished the eighth grade.
8: Let me tell you about that school, Doctor. We rode the bus, and the school was 13 miles away.
14: Nothing closer?
8: Sure, there was a school 2 miles away. That was for the white kids. Then there was a school 3 miles away. That was for the Indian kids. Didn't matter, though. When there was work to do, like making up bands of tobacco leaves, I had to stay home.
14: What about girls?
8: I thought I was an oddball. Afraid the girls would just laugh at me.
14: Fear of rejection?
8: I guess you could call it that. Yeah.
14: We're going to put you on a 60-day program, Irvin. And during that time, I hope you'll learn to stop hating yourself.
8: For 6 weeks, I followed the program. Got a job as a dishwasher and made enough to get my car back. Then came a long weekend in October, and I got drunk and had a fender bender that landed me in jail. In the morning, I went before the judge.
15: Now, Mr. McNeil, I'm going to take into consideration the fact that you have voluntarily been on a program of rehabilitation at the Veterans Hospital, and with the understanding that you will return to the hospital and resume that program. I'm placing you on probation for a period of 2 years.
8: The next day, I stole a big toolbox and sold it. That gave me enough money to buy a jug of cheap wine and also pay for getting my car out of impoundment. I started an uproar that drew the attention of the policeman in charge. He smelled the alcohol, and a few minutes later, I was back in the same courtroom where I had been placed on probation. The judge was so surprised to see me that he interrupted the case in progress.
15: Why, Mr. McNeil? Just tell me why.
8: Your Honor, I don't know why.
15: Well, you'll leave me no choice. You're sentenced to 120 days in the farm, and Mr. McNeil, I'm sorrier than you know.
8: After 18 days on the farm, I jumped the fence and went to town where I panhandled for drinks. I stayed drunk for 10 days until I was badly beaten in an altercation. Then I went back and turned myself in. I learned that the day I escaped, I was scheduled to be released. Back to square one I went, including 10 days in solitary where I failed another suicide attempt. There in misery, I cried out to God many times to help me. I served my 120 days and was released on February 17th, 1979. I went to see a friend.
12: Irvin, come on in. Where you been anyway? I wondered what happened to you.
8: I've been drying out, that's all.
12: You on the program again?
8: I was on a program at the Veterans Hospital in Leavenworth. Just got released.
12: Where you staying?
8: Don't have a place yet.
12: Well, you can stay here till you get back on your feet.
8: I appreciate that. Wonder if I could borrow your car, maybe look for a job.
12: Well, sure, Irvin. Go right ahead.
8: Mm-hmm. I wrecked her car and she threw me out. For the first time in my life, I was homeless. Everything I did seemed to end in failure. In desperation, I stole a motorcycle, planning to sell it. But I didn't even know how to ride one, so after pushing it a few blocks, I abandoned it. Then I tried to rob a liquor store with a rock in my pocket, but the clerk was suspicious, demanded to see the gun, and I fled and narrowly escaped the police. I lived on the streets for a month, sometimes going to a rescue mission for food. Then one night I met a man in a bar.
14: You look like a guy who might be able to steer me right.
8: Yeah? Well, what do you call right?
14: Well, you see, I'm a stranger here in Kansas City, and where can you buy pot?
8: I know a dope man in the neighborhood. Come on, I'll show you.
14: Well, that's good. He's not home. You know any other place where we could buy some dope?
8: No, I don't. I guess we're going to have to settle for a jug.
14: Well, come on. I'll buy.
8: Hey, you're all right, man.
14: Yeah. Can you drive a truck, Irvin?
8: Sure can.
14: Well, look, I got to be in Chicago by Saturday. If you help me drive, I'll buy the booze.
8: Chicago? Why not? Let's go, Jim. Although I was drunk, I drove most of the way to Chicago, then slept while he drove in the city. I must have passed out because I woke up to find Jim gone and the police pulling me out of the truck. They took me to the station for questioning, then let me go since they had nothing on me. I never did learn why they were so interested in the truck or where Jim went. There I was in a strange city, wandering the streets all night. I tried to start a fire to keep warm, then I called my mother. It was 7 in the morning when I went to that coffee shop. I had to have help, and so dishonest as it was, I fell off that stool deliberately. It worked. At the hospital, I told the truth about my background to someone from the Department of Human Services.
10: Are you sure you're serious about wanting to quit drinking?
8: I'm serious, and I don't want to go back on dope either.
10: If you really mean it, Irvin, I know where to take you. Will you go?
8: I've tried a lot of different programs, but maybe another one will work. Sure, I'll go.
10: That's the place up ahead.
8: You mean with the big cross and the sign that says Jesus Saves?
10: Yeah, that's it. Pacific Garden Mission.
8: You know, a few weeks ago in Kansas City, I was in jail and I prayed. Now I'm thinking, maybe God wants me in that place. At the mission, they made me feel welcome, which was unusual. Most people had thought for a long time that I was bad news. After the evening service, I went forward to talk to a counselor. He had an accent I'd never before heard in all my life.
16: My name's Tom Sinclair. What's yours?
8: McNeil. Irvin McNeil.
16: A good Scots name if ever I heard one. Irvin, let's put first things first. Do ye believe ye're a sinner?
8: Mister, if they come any worse than I am, I never heard of it.
16: If ye know that, ye're to be congratulated.
8: What?
16: The word of God offers ye good news. Here in my Bible, see for yourself. Read 1 Timothy chapter 1, verse 15.
8: This is a faithful saying and worthy of all acceptation. That Christ Jesus came into the world to save sinners, of whom I am chief.
16: Mm-hmm.
8: That's not possible. If anybody's the chief sinner, I am.
16: The apostle who wrote that had been told by the Lord himself that he was an enemy of God.
8: I guess maybe I've been an enemy of God, too.
16: Which simply proves that ye're like every other member of the human race. All have sinned and come short of the glory of God.
8: When I was little, I went to Sunday school. In fact, I memorized the first Psalm.
16: Oh.
8: Blessed is the man that walketh not in the counsel of the ungodly, nor standeth in the way of sinners, nor sitteth in the seat of the scornful. But his delight is in the law of the Lord, and in his law doth he meditate day and night.
16: Have ye followed that, Irvin?
8: Not once. I decided God was white and didn't have any interest in me.
16: God has no color. Jesus said in John chapter 4, verse 24, God is a spirit, and they that worship him must worship him in spirit and in truth. Read here, starting in verse 38 of Acts chapter 10.
8: How God anointed Jesus of Nazareth with the Holy Ghost and with power, who went about doing good and healing all that were oppressed of the devil, for God was with him. And we are witnesses of all things which he did, both in the land of the Jews and in Jerusalem, whom they slew and hanged on a tree. Him God raised up the third day and showed him openly, not to all the people, but unto witnesses chosen before of God, even to us who did eat and drink with him after he rose from the dead. And he commanded us to preach unto the people and to testify that it is he which was ordained of God to be the judge of quick and dead. To him give all the prophets witness that through his name whosoever believeth in him shall receive remission of sins. Remission?
16: Forgiveness, paid for by the blood of the Lord Jesus Christ on the cross.
8: What do I have to do?
16: Christ has already done it all. He said on the cross, it is finished. All ye can do is accept the gift of God's grace.
8: No more booze, no more dope?
16: The Bible says, therefore, if any man be in Christ, he is a new creature. All things are passed away. Behold, all things are become new.
8: That I want to be in Jesus. That night, I received Christ as my personal Savior. Right away, I experienced a new high, the high of the Holy Spirit. I entered the Bible program at the mission, and my life changed dramatically.
7: Hello?
8: Hello, Mama. It's the prodigal son. Come home.
7: Oh, Lord. I didn't hear from you, and I was so worried.
8: No need to worry anymore, Mama. I got saved.
7: You did? Glory to God. My prayers have been answered.
8: You were praying for me?
7: All the time, Irvin. The last time I talked to you, as soon as I hung up the phone, I started praying to God to save you.
8: Well, he heard your prayers, Mama. I came to Pacific Garden Mission right here in Chicago and got saved the first night. I'm in a Bible program now.
7: Oh, wait till I tell your dad.
8: I never knew how to pray, Mama. I always wanted to live like you and Dad, and I asked God to make me like you, but I didn't know how to get there.
7: Oh, you needed Jesus, son.
8: I sure did. I'll tell you something else, Mama. I want to be a preacher. I want to tell everyone about Jesus and what he did for me.
7: Oh, I am so happy to hear that, Irvin. Wait till I tell your dad.
8: Something else you can tell him, Mama. I met the most wonderful woman here at the mission. She came here with a group from her church. I want to marry her if she'll have me.
7: Oh, what's her name?
8: Flossie.
7: Praise God. So much good news.
8: The best news of all is Jesus. I was saved March 25th, 1979. In November 1980, Flossie and I were married. I worked at the mission until 1988 when we moved to Indiana, where I went to Bible college. In 1995, I returned to Pacific Garden Mission, where I now serve the Lord as chaplain, and Flossie coordinates Unshackled. Once I was adrift and without purpose, but all that changed when I invited Christ into my life. I'll tell you my life verse. It's 1 Corinthians chapter 15, verse 10. But by the grace of God, I am what I am. And his grace, which was bestowed upon me, was not in vain. But I labored more abundantly than they all. Yet not I, but the grace of God, which was with me.
6: Friend, we hope Irvin McNeil's story has encouraged you to put your trust in God. He is no respecter of persons, which means that he will save you just as he saved Irvin. Psalm chapter 1, verse 3 promises, and he shall be like a tree planted by the rivers of water that bringeth forth his fruit in his season. His leaf also shall not wither, and whatsoever he doeth shall prosper. Invite Christ into your heart and life today.
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0: Are you a faithful disciple of Jesus or a fickle follower? We're beginning a new series on Truth for Life where we'll take a closer look at some of Jesus' truly, truly, I say to you statements. Today, Alistair Begg opens our study with a passage in John chapter 8 to help us understand how we can be sure we're true disciples.
1: Jesus answered them, "Truly, truly, I say to you, everyone who practices sin is a slave to sin." Now, as we study this passage today, I think there are a number of questions that are both raised and are answered. One, obviously, is what does it mean to be a true disciple? Another is to consider the question, is it possible that the practice of religion may prove to blind us to our real need? And then thirdly, and perhaps most importantly, where then is true freedom to be found? Now we begin with, and I have a heading in my notes if this is helpful to you, Jesus in verses 31 and 32 provides instruction for those to whom we might refer as aspiring disciples. Verse 30, which we didn't read, tells us that as Jesus was teaching in this way, there were many who believed in him. And as we've already seen in studying John, the level of belief, the significance of that belief, varies, and it is in the context of the wider context that we discover just what that actually means. Certainly, there were numbers of people who were professing a belief in Jesus. But when we read on in the chapter, we discover that when push comes to shove, verse 43, if your Bible is open, these same individuals, Jesus says to them, "You are unwilling to hear God's word." Now, this is it. He's speaking to the same people who are described at the end of verse 30. And those who are now, to whom we are now introduced, the Jews who had believed in him. J.C. Ryle, the one-time Bishop of Liverpool, commenting on this, says they appear to have acted under the influence of temporary excitement without considering what they were doing. These people are excited by Jesus. They're the kind of people who would routinely come to church services if it were now. They are intrigued by the things that he says. They are interested in his dealings. They're curious about so much. And in one sense, they've begun to believe him. But what does that believing actually mean? And so what Jesus is doing here is not seeking to reduce his numbers, but he is seeking simply to clarify for those who've now begun to follow him in this way just exactly what it means for them to be disciples. And so he says to them, "If you abide in my word, you are truly my disciples." He's making the point that it is possible to talk about discipleship in a way that has a connotation of affection or diligence, and yet it may not be anything other than a superficial moment of excitement that has carried people along. So he wants them to understand. Abiding in his word means holding to his word. It means embracing his word. It means, if you like, living in his word, continuing in his word. He was aware of the fact that there were in his company people that we might refer to as fickle followers. They were there for a little while, and then they were gone, and then they might reappear, or whatever it would be. We've already seen that at the very beginning of our studies, actually, in chapter 2, it says at the end of 2, "Now, when he was in Jerusalem at the Passover feast," here we go, "many believed in his name when they saw the signs that he was doing." And then, interestingly, it says, "But Jesus, on his part, did not entrust himself to them." Why did he not? Because he knew all people and needed no one to bear witness about man, for he himself knew what is in man. So in other words, he's able to distinguish between the fickle and the faithful. That is why he, on one occasion, gave to his followers the parable of the sores. You remember that? You can read it in Matthew 13, 20 and 21. As for what was sown on rocky ground, okay, remember, some seed has fallen and the birds of the air come and snatch it away. As for what was sown on rocky ground, this is the one who hears the word and immediately receives it with joy. Yet he has no root in himself, but endures for a while. And when tribulation or persecution arises on account of the word, immediately he falls away. And it would appear, as we come here in John chapter 8 to this section, that a number of the people that he is now addressing are from the rocky category. They are from this environment, what we might refer to as the instant bloom, instant fade. The seed goes in, and immediately you've got a response, but it withers quickly because there is no subsoil to contain it. Now, the Bible is replete in relationship to this, and it's good for us to pause. It's unsettling, perhaps, but it is a good unsettlement. When you shake something, you find out, a plant, I suppose, if you shake it, you find out whether there's a pretty good root structure in it. So if this is a little bit of a shake, we find out whether we're rooted. First John, he writes of those who went out from us because they were not of us. For if they had been of us, they would have continued with us. The ground of our salvation is the work of Christ. The evidence of our discipleship is our continuance in Christ. One of the reasons we're in the company with one another is to do what the Bible says, in order that we might be those who continue to the end and are saved, and not that we might be among the company of those who are instant bloom and instant fade. Here's how it finishes. For we have come to share in Christ, if indeed we hold our original confidence to the end. Ah, but wait a minute, says somebody. This seems to be calling in question of what we were studying in John chapter 6. Because in John chapter 6, you were reminding us of the security that is ours in the electing purposes of God. We pause for a while in verse 37 of John 6. All that the Father gives me will come to me, and whoever comes to me, I will never cast out. So this is the juxtaposition, you see, between the sovereignty of God in his purpose from all of eternity and the human activity and responsibility of man. The one does not exist in a vacuum. And let me just quote to you what we said on this occasion when we were looking at 37. And we addressed the question, well, what about the issue of people falling away from the faith? And this is what I said. Anyone who, after making profession of faith, returns wholeheartedly to sin, renounces his former Christian allegiance, displays no remorse in doing so, and continues in apostasy to the end of life, that individual was surely, despite initial appearances, never born of God. Some Christians, indeed we could say all Christians, stumble and fall. Some fall back a long way, and they know it. And yet, even in that position, they retain some desire, some degree of awareness of what they had left behind, and they testify to a lingering desire to return. That is the difference between apostasy and backsliding. Now, Sinclair always helps us, doesn't he? Because you see, what happens is that people say, well, if the grace of God brings me to himself and secures me, then given that I am now secure, can I just go ahead and, you know, play the game, do whatever I want to do? After all, quotes, once saved, always saved. Sinclair, when rightly understood, the doctrine of election, saving purposes of God, never leads to moral carelessness. The logic of election is not, I have been chosen for salvation, and so I can live any way I please, but I have been chosen for salvation, therefore I will live in a way that pleases God. You understand why it is so important that we grasp this. Ryle again says, the person, he that has true grace will not fall away. He that falls away for good has no true grace. It's interesting that Jesus has now been gathering a crowd. He's had occasion prior to this chapter to say even to his disciples, do you want to go away? And they said, no, well, we're going to stay. And not only have they stayed, but others are present. And so he says, well, let me tell you, you aspiring disciples, if you abide in my word, you are truly my disciples, and you will know the truth, and the truth will set you free. What is the truth? Well, it's the truth of the gospel. It's the truth of who Jesus is, that Jesus has come as a substitute and as a savior. And what has he set us free from? He sets us free from the guilt of sin, from the burden of sin. He sets us free from the dominion of sin. Sin remains, but it no longer reigns in the Christian life. And so Jesus is driving this home. And incidentally, genuine faith in Jesus is founded. When a person comes to the place where I say, you know, I acknowledge my total inability to get myself out. I acknowledge my total inability to liberate myself. I'm trapped and I can't free myself. Jesus, you hold the key to freedom. I've fallen down and I can't get up. Jesus, you can lift me up. You see, Jesus is talking about people who had a casual interest in him, not the people who had said, I've fallen and I can't get up. I'm trapped and I can't be liberated. That's the key. That's the moment. You had that moment? From instruction for aspiring disciples, now in verse 33, and in some measure in 37 and 38, we pay attention to the reaction of the Jews themselves, these religious people. And it's very straightforward, isn't it? They answered him, we are offspring of Abraham and have never been enslaved to anyone. How is it that you say you will become

emphasis on the you there. How can you say? How is it that you say? You say, well, why did you do that? Well, if you have your Bible at 8, if you look forward to verse 53 of chapter 8, these same individuals are having the conversation, and they say, are you greater than our father Abraham, who died, and the prophets died? Who do you make yourself out to be? I mean, who do you think you are? It's a question of identity. John is writing in order that you might believe that Jesus is the Christ, and that by believing you might have life in his name. And they say, well, we're starting to believe in you, Jesus. And Jesus says, if you're truly believing in me, you will abide in my word, and the truth will set you free. And immediately they go, no, you don't understand. We are the offspring of Abraham. We've never been enslaved to anybody. Now, what really gets them is surely this, that underlying Jesus' statement is the assumption that they are currently slaves. And that's offensive. It's always offensive to religious people. Religious people always go and say, well, I'm quite happy with the Jesus of the Sermon on the Mount and so on, but I don't like this stuff about Jesus setting me free. I mean, it makes it sound as though I need to be set free. Well, that's exactly what it means, and that's why it feels that way. Surely they're not denying their history, are they? I mean, they had 400 years enslaved in Egypt. Perhaps more likely that since they are the offspring of Abraham, they believe that they have a sort of inward freedom that comes as part of the high privilege of their pedigree. You don't understand. We are the offspring of Abraham. And that we really don't have anything at all to say about that. Now, Jesus in verse 37 acknowledges that they are the offspring of Abraham. Look at that. I know that you're the offspring of Abraham, he says. You've got a biological, a physical context, a physical descent, but you don't have any spiritual kinship. My words find no place in you. Why did they have no place for Jesus' words? Because they had no place for Jesus. You got a place for Jesus in your heart, you'd be interested in the words of Jesus. You love somebody, write me a letter. Tell me things. You are the descendants of Abram, I know that. But because he'd already told them, listen, whoever does not honor the Son does not honor the Father who sent him. They were intent on killing Jesus, verse 37. I know that you're the offspring of Abraham, yet you seek to kill me. Why? Because my word finds no place in you. The entrance of the word of God brings light. The resistance to the word of God, it leaves us in darkness. That's what the Bible is actually teaching. You know, I just read that line earlier this morning. They were intent on killing Jesus. And I wrote underneath it, what kind of disciple seeks to kill the one they're following? Well, you know of one, don't you? Judas Iscariot. So proud of their pedigree that they were blind to their need. They had a high opinion of themselves and a low opinion of Jesus. I speak of what I've seen with my father, verse 38, and you do what you have heard from your father. Now he's going to go on and absolutely confront them when he says, I know that Abram is your father in terms of your pedigree, but you know who your father is? Satan's your father. Now let me just apply this, because perhaps you're saying, well, this is interesting, the reaction of the Jews, that's a long time ago and a long way away. I think if we're honest, we can acknowledge that now, as was true then, a heritage of religious privilege, a heritage of religious privilege, does not guarantee a right response to Jesus. You see, religious, and this is why I asked the second question,

0: And do you think that religion can blind us to our real need? People who are religious, who have no understanding of their real predicament. In their imagination, they're actually free. They believe they're free. I don't listen to anybody. I can do what I want. I am the master of my own destiny, and so on. It's not true, of course. And what Jesus is going to do in this context is simply show them that they're out of touch with reality, that they're blind to the truth about themselves. Religious people, and I mean that by people for whom religion as an external structure means something significant to them. And they are often, as I'm suggesting, quite proud of their lineage. And they are often, in an accompanying fashion, usually quite proud of the contributions that they've been able to make, their endeavors. And as a result, they are easily tempted to rest in some fancy position of privilege. And this can involve all kinds of things. It can involve the dependence on rites and ceremonies. My great uncle was a Roman Catholic priest, and we've always felt very strongly about many of these things, which is fine, that's good. But do you think that the priestly lineage is the key to freedom? You think if you were free, you might believe that, but you're not. Rule keeping or a self-oriented kind of contemporary perspective. When you think about these things, you realize that, as was true with these folks, let's say, for example, when they are saying, "We've never been enslaved to anyone." Reinhold Niebuhr, who was once a pastor in Detroit, makes this comment. He says, "No amount of contrary evidence seems to disturb humanity's good opinion of itself." So the evidence, if you like, they were blind to the reality of it. How about what Jesus is saying here? See, Jesus is dealing with the immediate historical reality of the Jew. But the view of human nature, which Jesus conveys in these verses, is abundantly verified by human experience. You are in bondage. You need to be set free. The greatest need of man is to know his greatest need. And that is addressed in Jesus.
1: 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What Alistair just said bears repeating. The greatest need of man is to know his greatest need and how it's addressed in Jesus. That's why at Truth for Life, we're committed to teaching the Bible clearly, verse by verse. Our prayer is that God will work through these daily messages to bring unbelievers to saving faith and to establish the faith of existing believers. And as a result, our hope is that pastors will be encouraged and local churches will be strengthened by Bible-based preaching. That's why Alistair hosts the Basics Conference each year. 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And this year, the Basics 2026 Conference is taking place September 29th through the 30th in Valencia, California. 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I'm Bob Lapine. Glad you have studied the Bible with us today. There are many who reject God's wisdom and authority because they fear that their freedom and fun will be constrained. But is that the case? Alistair Begg answers that question tomorrow. The Bible teaching of Alistair Begg is furnished by Truth for Life. Where the learning is for living.
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Now we continue reading from the Word of God at Proverbs chapter 13, verse 5. A righteous man hates falsehood, but a wicked man acts disgustingly and shamefully. Righteousness guards the one whose way is blameless, but wickedness subverts the sinner. There's one who pretends to be rich, but has nothing. Another pretends to be poor, but has great wealth. The ransom of a man's life is his wealth, but the poor hears no rebuke. The light of the righteous rejoices, but the lamp of the wicked goes out. Through insolence comes nothing but strife, but wisdom is with those who receive counsel. Wealth obtained by fraud dwindles, but the one who gathers by labor increases it. Hope deferred makes the heart sick, but desire fulfilled is a tree of life. The one who despises the word will be in debt to it, but the one who fears the commandment will be rewarded. The teaching of the wise is a fountain of life to turn aside from the snares of death. Good understanding produces favor, but the way of the treacherous is hard. Every prudent man acts with knowledge, but a fool displays folly. A wicked messenger falls into adversity, but a faithful envoy brings healing. Poverty and shame will come to him who neglects discipline, but he who regards reproof will be honored.

0: Proverbs 13:19. Desire realized is sweet to the soul, but it is an abomination to fools to turn away from evil. He who walks with wise men will be wise, but the companion of fools will suffer harm. Adversity pursues sinners, but the righteous will be rewarded with prosperity. A good man leaves an inheritance to his children's children, and the wealth of the sinner is stored up for the righteous. Abundant food is in the fallow ground of the poor, but it is swept away by injustice. He who withholds his rod hates his son, but he who loves him disciplines him diligently. The righteous has enough to satisfy his appetite, but the stomach of the wicked is in need. Find out more about this little ministry with an eternal message by visiting our website, the-word.info, the-word.info. 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
2: That which speaks of the flesh, God can't use. Anything that Vernon McGee does that's of the flesh, God hates it, and God won't use it at all. God does not want a display of the flesh in anything that has to do with his work. Sometimes it disturbs me when people can only see the preacher and not see the one that he's trying to present. I personally don't like anyone to tell me it's a beautiful sermon. The last thing in the world I want to preach is a beautiful sermon. I want to preach a beautiful Savior. And I'd like for people to live and say, my, isn't Jesus wonderful?
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5: A lot of us would love to predict the future, but most of us can't. Except for the experts, they're good at predicting the future, right? Well, here are some statements that the experts have made about the future. In 1893, the experts said law will be simplified over the next century and lawyers' fees will be greatly curtailed. By 1960, work will be limited to 3 hours a day. That was a prediction made by experts in 1936. An NBC executive in 1966 told Gene Roddenberry that his new show, Star Trek, would not work unless they got rid of the pointy-eared guy, referring to Spock. And the experts once predicted that telephones would eliminate Southern accents, save the farm by making farmers less lonely, and would bring peace on Earth. We all like to believe that we're in good hands with all the experts predicting the future for us, but according to the Bible, that's risky business. In James, it says that we simply don't know the future, and it's not a wise thing to think that we do. Don't put all your faith in the experts. Put that faith in God. Nobody can really know the future, but you can know the one who does know the future. A message for life. You found Life Radio, KKXX, AM and FM.
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0: carry too many grocery bags at once, thinking you can handle it, and then, one bag breaks, another slips out of your hands, and everything's on the ground. 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
1: Let's look now at the book of Nehemiah. Nehemiah chapter 1, I'm going to read verses 1 to 3 as we sort of set the stage, and I'm reading from the New Living Translation. In late autumn in the month of Kislev, that's around November, December, in the 20th year of King Artaxerxes' reign, I was at the fortress of Susa. Hannah and I and one of my brothers came to visit me with some other men who had arrived from Judah. I asked them about how the Jews were doing who had returned there from captivity and how things were going in Jerusalem. So we talked about the first wave of the Jews returning under Zerubbabel, then under Ezra. How are they doing now? How are things going? They said to me, things are not going well. For those who return to the province of Judah, they're in great trouble and disgrace the wall of Jerusalem that's been torn down and the gates have been destroyed by fire. So here's Nehemiah living in the lap of luxury in a super cushy job, working for the king, and he hears this really bad news. How does he react? Well, he's deeply moved and he realizes God put me here for a reason. I can make a difference because I have the ear of the king. But before he does anything, he prays. Go back to Nehemiah 1, look at verse 4. When I heard this, Nehemiah says, I sat down and I wept for 4 days. I mourned and I fasted and I prayed to the God of heaven. I said, O Lord, God of heaven, the great and awesome God who keeps his covenant of unfailing love and those who love him and obey his commands, listen to my prayer. Look down and see me praying day and night for your people, Israel. I confess that we have sinned against you. Yes, even my own family and I have sinned. We have sinned terribly and not obeying your commands. Wow, what a prayer that is. There's a lot we can learn about prayer from that prayer. You want your prayers answered? Well, this prayer was answered. So what did he do? Let's see what we can learn together. First, he wept. First, he cared. Have you ever wept over the broken walls in your own life or in your family or over people you loved or others who have turned their back on God? So you start there. But here's some principles from his prayer that we can apply in our prayer. And if you're taking notes, here's point number one. He acknowledged the greatness of God. He acknowledged the greatness of God. Verse 5, O Lord God of heaven, the great and awesome God who keeps his covenant of unfailing love to those who love him and obey his commands. O great and awesome God. When you pray, remember who you're talking to. You're talking to the creator of the universe, the almighty God. And his riches are unsearchable, and his power is unlimited, and he's literally listening to your prayer right now. So get that in mind, because sometimes we come to God with big problems, but we need to realize we come to God who's bigger than our problems. Number two, Nehemiah reminded God of his promises. He reminds God of the promises that he made. Was that to jog God's memory? Of course not. God doesn't need any help with his memory, but it's to remind himself of what God said. And I love to do this in prayer. I love to remind God of his promises and remind myself as well. So when I start to worry, Lord, you promised me in your word that I should not worry about anything, but I should pray about everything. And the peace of God that passes all understanding will guard my heart and mind in Christ Jesus. So immediately before I've even given the prayer, I'm reminding myself of the promise of God. And that immediately brings calm to my heart. Do you know what I'm talking about? Have you done this? And you realize, oh, wow, you know, the Lord is so powerful, and he's going to help me through this. And there's so many promises like that. found in the pages of Scripture. Number three, Nehemiah confessed his personal sin. Look at verse 7. I confess that I've sinned against you. Yes, my own family and I have sinned. We've sinned terribly by not obeying your commands, decrees, and regulations. Wow. He says, we, my own family, I have sinned. But, you know, as you read the story of Nehemiah, you don't really read of him sinning. Now, he did, of course, sin. But my point is, he was quick to acknowledge his own responsibility. And that's something we don't like to do today. We like to blame everyone and everything for our problems. It's not my fault. It's the fault of that teacher. It's the fault of that parent. It's the fault of that boss. It's the fault of this. It's the fault of that. And all these people that we're having conflicts with, these people are all wrong. It's their fault. Did it ever occur to you, you're the problem? You seem to be the source of conflict at the heart of all of these issues, and you need to go and say, Lord, I have sinned. Because sometimes we'll hear a message and we'll say like this and say, oh, I wish so-and-so were here today. They really need to hear this message. Oh, yeah, okay. Well, guess what? You're here. This message is for you. Now, if you want to send a link to it to so-and-so, that's fine. Maybe they do need to hear it. But the point is, we're so quick. Oh, this person needs to hear that. And oh, that person needs to change this other thing. Maybe they do, but what about you? What do you need to change? See, Nehemiah starts with himself and acknowledges his sin. So sometimes we'll pray for someone to change. Lord, change my lousy husband. He's the worst. He just doesn't love me enough. He doesn't appreciate me. Just move in his life and maybe judge him a little and then change him. I don't know. Lord, this ungrateful wife of mine, change her. Get her to stop nagging me and bothering me. Well, Lord, change this, change that. Why don't you start by saying, Lord, change me and make me a better husband. Lord, change me, make me a better wife. See, God changed Nehemiah, and Nehemiah changed things. Yeah, I like that, because prayer will change things, but prayer can change you. So we have to start there. And so off Nehemiah goes now with a desire to serve God. And I love the fact that he prayed for days. He says in verse 6, look down, Lord, and see me praying day and night. Now, this isn't boasting. He's just saying, Lord, look, I'm praying. I'm doing what you told me to do. And if we miss everything else, let's not miss this. Whatever you're facing right now, whatever walls are falling down in your life or in the life of your family or in your job or with your friends, the first thing to do is go to God and call out to him. God says in Jeremiah 33:3, call to me and I will answer you and I will tell you great and mighty things that you do not know.
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1: You know, I've heard people describe a trip to Israel as seeing the Bible actually come to life. Hey, everybody, Greg Laurie. And I've been to Israel many times, and I've led a lot of tours, and I have to say that's absolutely true. Listen, when you're walking on the same stones that Jesus himself walked on, well, that's something that's enriching to your faith. It's not just a travel experience, it actually energizes and enhances your study of the Bible. Think of it this way, it's a vacation with a purpose, and we're going to be taking a tour of Israel April 6th to 15th, 2027. 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
1: Okay, so point number 4, Nehemiah was specific in his request to God. I love this prayer he prays. Very clear. Verse 10, Lord, please hear my prayer. Listen to the prayers of those who delight in honoring you. Please grant me success today. Make the king favorable to me. Put it in his heart to be kind to me. So Nehemiah says, okay, Lord, I'm going to bet the farm. I'm going to go for this thing. And I'm going to go to the king and I'm going to ask for his help to basically underwrite this whole idea that I have to rebuild the walls of Jerusalem. And I'm going to ask you to touch his heart right now. So, Lord, give me success. But don't miss the fact that before he prayed this specific prayer, he spent time waiting on the Lord, seeking the face and the heart of God. And I think when you spend time in Scripture and spend time in God's presence, it will change the way that you pray, and it will change what you pray for. And Nehemiah certainly shows that in this prayer that he prays, Lord, give me favor. So he's going to go to the king and he's going to say, I want to build a wall and you're paying for it. You're going to pay for it. What do you think of that, king? That's exactly what he did. And he went to the king with this request. And of course, as we're going to see as we get into this book, he faced a lot of opposition as he undertook this project. And he faced difficulties and he faced challenges. And when you're doing something for God, you better expect opposition. Some of you would say, Greg, I get tempted all the time. These bad thoughts come to my mind. These challenges come. The persecution comes. What am I doing wrong? Maybe you're doing something right. See, the fact is, when you're serving God, you're going to face opposition. And that opposition is a confirmation you're on the right path, not on the wrong one. Right? So get ready for it. And that's what Nehemiah faced. So in conclusion, let's make a commitment. Let's make a commitment to pray for revival in our own life and pray for revival in our nation. As I said in the beginning, it starts with us. The title is Revival Starts Here. One other thing I would bring up is in Nehemiah 7:3, it says, that they were to appoint the residents of Jerusalem to act as guards, everyone on a regular watch. Some will serve at sentry posts and some in front of their own homes. So here's the point. As they're putting the plan together, Nehemiah doesn't just hire a bunch of people to do it. He says, everybody is going to do this. We're all going to do it. I mean, sometimes we may say, you know, I go to the church and it's the job of the pastors to do this and the job of the staff to do this other thing. Yeah, well, they have their roles and their positions and they're here to serve you, but we all have a part to play. We are the church. We are the body of Christ. You're a part of this. I'm a part of it. We're all a part of it. And so you need to say, Lord, what role do you want me to play? And it will change the whole way you look at church. You know, and you'll come and say, oh, man, I've got this role, and I take this seriously, and this is what I do for God's kingdom. And then one day, after a time of service, someone comes and says, man, I see you're really faithful in these things, and we have this other thing we're wondering if you'd be willing to help with. I'd love to help with that. And then a little time goes by, and someone says, man, we'd like you to do this other thing. You know, one opportunity opens up after another. I remember when I was very new Christian, and I was going to Calvary Chapel of Costa Mesa. And I wanted to serve the Lord, so I went into Pastor Chuck's office. I was so bold, I wanted an appointment with Pastor Chuck. So I sat down, I said, hi, Chuck, I'm Greg Laurie, and I want to serve God. And I was thinking maybe Chuck would say, well, Greg, why don't you speak next Sunday morning? Or, you know, who knows? Who knows? And Chuck just said to me, oh, that's nice, Greg, why don't you go see Romaine? Now, I didn't know who Romaine was. But Romaine, his name was Laverne Romaine. Now you know why he went by Romaine. He hated it when people called him Laverne. So Romaine used to be in the Marine Corps, and he was a drill sergeant. And he loved to whip young guys into shape. So I went to Romaine, and I said, hi, Romaine, Pastor Chuck sent me to you because I want to serve the Lord. Romaine knew exactly what that meant. Free janitorial service for the next 6 months. That's exactly what I did. Here's a broom. Go sweep. Go clean up. Do this, do that. And they just had me do. I'm in the bathroom cleaning things. I want to serve God. Exactly. They were saying, if you want to serve God, be faithful in the little things and greater opportunities will open up for you. And if we're not willing to do those little things, why would God want to give us greater things to do? See, you're never too small for God to use. You're only too big. But if you're willing to say, I'll serve wherever, you'll see what a blessing it is. And so notice how everybody was given a job to do in front of their own homes. It starts with you. You can talk all day about, well, the need in America today and these people should do. Hey, how's your family doing? How are your kids doing? How are you doing in the family? I mean, start with your home. Start with your life. Don't be so quick to point fingers at everybody else. Start with yourself and start building the walls there. Our most effective tools are prayer and gospel proclamation. We need to rise up and do that, but let it start here. Let it start with you. So it starts by asking Christ into your life and then saying, Lord, revive me. So we're going to close with a prayer. I want to invite people to believe in Jesus if you have not done it yet. And we're also going to pray for personal revival. And we're also going to pray for revival in our state. Boy, do we need it. A lot of people want to write our state off. Don't forget the last great spiritual awakening happened in California. We're going to pray God does it again. And then we'll pray for an awakening for our nation. Lord, we come to you today as your people. And I pray for any who have joined us who do not yet know you. If they've not yet asked Jesus to come into their life, let this be the moment they do it. If you've not asked Jesus to come into your life, you can do that right here, right now. You just pray, Lord Jesus, forgive me of my sin. Thank you for dying for me on the cross and rising again from the dead. I turn from my sin now and I choose to follow you from this moment forward. In Jesus' name I pray, amen.

0: 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Pastor Greg closes with another important word of prayer in just a moment. 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Well, you know, Pastor Greg, marriage vows almost always include words like, as long as we both shall live, or until death do us part.
1: Right.
0: I've never heard anybody say, yeah, we'll give it a try. Everyone seems sincere at the altar, and yet they say nearly half of marriages end in divorce.
1: Yeah.
0: What's the reason I do becomes I'm done?
1: Wow. You know, Dave, I heard a stat the other day that said that the more you spend on your wedding, the higher the chances are that your marriage could end up in divorce. Now, I know someone's alarmed right now. Maybe they spent too much on their wedding and they're concerned about their future. Don't be, because that's why I've written a brand new book called Am I Doing This Right? To help you be certain that you are building your marriage on the right foundation. But here's the problem. I think that sometimes people think more about the wedding than they do the marriage, or they put more attention on their house than they do on their home. You know, when Kathy and I got married back in the early 70s, it was a classic hippie wedding. I'm still embarrassed by the horrible tuxedo that I chose to wear, though Kathy was a vision of beauty wearing the same bridal dress her mother wore when she was married. Huh. We didn't spend much on the wedding. I think the whole wedding cost, I don't know, $80 or so. But 52 years later, our marriage is strong and vibrant, and I love my wife more today than I did on the day that I married her. But it's because we built our marriage on Christ, and we built our marriage on biblical principles. And I want to share with you some of the things that we've learned together in this brand new book that we're offering to you now that we're calling Am I Doing This Right? Subtitled God's Design for Relationships That Last. So maybe I'm talking to someone out there with a strong marriage. I think if you get a copy of this book, it'll strengthen what is there. I might be talking to somebody that has a marriage that is unraveling. I think this book could be very timely and very helpful to you. Or maybe I'm talking to someone that's going to get married. Wow, it'd be good to start getting these principles into play as you prepare yourself for the second most important decision of your life, and that is who you're going to marry. The first most important decision, of course, is your relationship with Christ. So get a copy of this new book, Am I Doing This Right? God's Design for Relationships That Last.
0: 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Well, next time, more important insight from the book of Nehemiah. We'll see there's a time for prayer and contemplation, and there's a time for action. That's next time. But before we go, we talked about revival today. Pastor Greg closes by helping us rededicate ourselves to that goal.
1: Lord, we pray for revival. Let it start with us. Let it start with me. Lord, we admit we fall short. We acknowledge that perhaps we have left our first love. We don't do those things we once did. Help us to do them again as you tell us to, Lord. Help us to have a passion for prayer, a hunger for the Word of God, a desire to be a functioning, living part of your church. And we pray that you will bless us and lead us and guide us and use us in our communities, in our state, in our nation. Lord, we pray that you will send a spiritual awakening to the United States of America, that you'll move in Washington, D.C., and bring people to you, Lord. Bring people to repentance. Republicans, Democrats, independents, just bring people to Jesus. That's the most important thing of all, more important than anything else. You can do this. You've raised this nation up, Lord, to be a light to the world. Imagine a world without America, how you've used us. But Lord, we've forgotten you, but you have not forgotten us. Send a revival to America and let it start with us right here, right now. In Jesus' name we pray. Greg Laurie here from A New Beginning. I want to talk to you about something that's close to my heart. 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
4: Do you have a financial need? Not just money to go shopping, a real need? Some of Jesus' disciples did, so they went fishing all night on the Sea of Galilee. John tells about it in John chapter 21. Early in the morning, Jesus stood on the shore, but the disciples did not realize that it was Jesus. He called out to them, "Friends, haven't you any fish?" "No," they answered. "Throw your net on the right side of the boat and you will find some." When they did, they were unable to haul the net in because of the large number of fish. Jesus knew exactly where those fish were. A similar thing happened when the taxes were due. Peter reminded Jesus about the approaching deadline to pay them. Jesus told Peter to go to the lake and throw out a line. "Take the first fish you catch, open its mouth, and you will find a 4-drachma coin," he told Peter. "Take it and give it to them for my tax and yours." Clearly, if God knows where the fish are, surely he can meet your need as well. Perhaps the reason he has not yet answered your prayer is that he wants you to seek him, not just the money. If you have a child who cares only about your money and what you can give him, and he never gives you a hug or tells you he loves you or wants to be around you, you get tired of just forking over the cash. When you pray, be sure that God knows it's not just the money you're after. In Matthew 6:33, Jesus gave us the basis for having our needs met when he said, "But seek first his kingdom and his righteousness, and all these things will be given to you as well." Your need is no surprise to your Father. Seek him instead of his gifts, and in his time, he will meet that need.
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0: Are you a faithful disciple of Jesus or a fickle follower? We're beginning a new series on Truth for Life where we'll take a closer look at some of Jesus' truly, truly, I say to you statements. Today, Alistair Begg opens our study with a passage in John chapter 8 to help us understand how we can be sure we're true disciples.
1: Jesus answered them, "Truly, truly, I say to you, everyone who practices sin is a slave to sin." Now, as we study this passage today, I think there are a number of questions that are both raised and are answered. One, obviously, is what does it mean to be a true disciple? Another is to consider the question, is it possible that the practice of religion may prove to blind us to our real need? And then thirdly, and perhaps most importantly, where then is true freedom to be found? Now we begin with, and I have a heading in my notes if this is helpful to you, Jesus in verses 31 and 32 provides instruction for those to whom we might refer as aspiring disciples. Verse 30, which we didn't read, tells us that as Jesus was teaching in this way, there were many who believed in him. And as we've already seen in studying John, the level of belief, the significance of that belief, varies, and it is in the context of the wider context that we discover just what that actually means. Certainly, there were numbers of people who were professing a belief in Jesus. But when we read on in the chapter, we discover that when push comes to shove, verse 43, if your Bible is open, these same individuals, Jesus says to them, "You are unwilling to hear God's word." Now, this is he's speaking to the same people who are described at the end of verse 30. And those who are now, to whom we are now introduced, the Jews who had believed in him. J.C. Ryle, the one-time Bishop of Liverpool, commenting on this, says they appear to have acted under the influence of temporary excitement without considering what they were doing. These people are excited by Jesus. They're the kind of people who would routinely come to church services if it were now. They are intrigued by the things that he says. They are interested in his dealings. They're curious about so much. And in one sense, they've begun to believe him. But what does that believing actually mean? And so what Jesus is doing here is not seeking to reduce his numbers, but he is seeking simply to clarify for those who've now begun to follow him in this way just exactly what it means for them to be disciples. And so he says to them, "If you abide in my word, you are truly my disciples." He's making the point that it is possible to talk about discipleship in a way that has a connotation of affection or diligence, and yet it may not be anything other than a superficial moment of excitement that has carried people along. So he wants them to understand. Abiding in his word means holding to his word. It means embracing his word. It means, if you like, living in his word, continuing in his word. He was aware of the fact that there were in his company people that we might refer to as fickle followers. They were there for a little while and then they were gone and then they might reappear or whatever it would be. We've already seen that at the very beginning of our studies, actually, in chapter 2, it says at the end of 2, "Now, when he was in Jerusalem at the Passover feast," here we go, "many believed in his name when they saw the signs that he was doing." And then interestingly, it says, "But Jesus on his part did not entrust himself to them." Why did he not? Because he knew all people and needed no one to bear witness about man, for he himself knew what is in man. So in other words, he's able to distinguish between the fickle and the faithful. That is why he, on one occasion, gave to his followers the parable of the sores. You remember that? You can read it in Matthew 13, 20 and 21. As for what was sown on rocky ground. Okay, remember, some seed has fallen and the birds of the air come and snatch it away. As for what was sown on rocky ground, this is the one who hears the word and immediately receives it with joy. Yet he has no root in himself, but endures for a while. And when tribulation or persecution arises on account of the word, immediately he falls away. And it would appear, as we come here in John chapter 8 to this section, that a number of the people that he is now addressing are from the rocky category. They are from this environment, what we might refer to as the instant bloom, instant fade. The seed goes in, and immediately you've got a response, but it withers quickly because there is no subsoil to contain it. Now, the Bible is replete in relationship to this, and it's good for us to pause. It's unsettling, perhaps, but it is a good unsettlement. When you shake something, you find out, a plant, I suppose, if you shake it, you find out whether there's a pretty good root structure in it. So if this is a little bit of a shake, we find out whether we're rooted. First John, he writes of those who went out from us because they were not of us. For if they had been of us, they would have continued with us. The ground of our salvation is the work of Christ. The evidence of our discipleship is our continuance in Christ. One of the reasons we're in the company with one another is to do what the Bible says, in order that we might be those who continue to the end and are saved, and not that we might be among the company of those who are instant bloom and instant fade. Here's how it finishes. For we have come to share in Christ, if indeed we hold our original confidence to the end. Ah, but wait a minute, says somebody. This seems to be calling in question of what we were studying in John chapter 6. Because in John chapter 6, you were reminding us of the security that is ours in the electing purposes of God. We pause for a while in verse 37 of John 6. All that the Father gives me will come to me, and whoever comes to me, I will never cast out. So this is the juxtaposition, you see, between the sovereignty of God in his purpose from all of eternity and the human activity and responsibility of man. The one does not exist in a vacuum. And let me just quote to you what we said on this occasion when we were looking at 37. And we addressed the question, well, what about the issue of people falling away from the faith? And this is what I said. Anyone who, after making profession of faith, returns wholeheartedly to sin, renounces his former Christian allegiance, displays no remorse in doing so, and continues in apostasy to the end of life, that individual was surely, despite initial appearances, never born of God. Some Christians, indeed we could say all Christians, stumble and fall. Some fall back a long way, and they know it. And yet, even in that position, they retain some desire, some degree of awareness of what they had left behind, and they testify to a lingering desire to return. That is the difference between apostasy and backsliding. Now, Sinclair always helps us, doesn't he? Because you see, what happens is that people say, well, if the grace of God brings me to himself and secures me, then given that I am now secure, can I just go ahead and, you know, play the game, do whatever I want to do? After all, quotes, once saved, always saved. Sinclair, when rightly understood, the doctrine of election, saving purposes of God, never leads to moral carelessness. The logic of election is not, I have been chosen for salvation, and so I can live any way I please. But I have been chosen for salvation, therefore I will live in a way that pleases God. You understand why it is so important that we grasp this. Ryle again says, the person, he that has true grace will not fall away. He that falls away for good has no true grace. It's interesting that Jesus has now been gathering a crowd. He's had occasion prior to this chapter to say even to his disciples, do you want to go away? And they said, no, well, we're going to stay. And not only have they stayed, but others are present. And so he says, well, let me tell you, you aspiring disciples, if you abide in my word, you are truly my disciples, and you will know the truth, and the truth will set you free. What is the truth? Well, it's the truth of the gospel. It's the truth of who Jesus is, that Jesus has come as a substitute and as a savior. And what has he set us free from? He sets us free from the guilt of sin, from the burden of sin. He sets us free from the dominion of sin. Sin remains, but it no longer reigns in the Christian life. And so Jesus is driving this home. And incidentally, genuine faith in Jesus is founded. When a person comes to the place where I say, you know, I acknowledge my total inability to get myself out. I acknowledge my total inability to liberate myself. I'm trapped, and I can't free myself. Jesus, you hold the key to freedom. I've fallen down, and I can't get up. Jesus, you can lift me up. You see, Jesus is talking about people who had a casual interest in him, not the people who had said, I've fallen and I can't get up. I'm trapped and I can't be liberated. That's the key. That's the moment. You had that moment? From instruction for aspiring disciples, now in verse 33, and in some measure in 37 and 38, we pay attention to the reaction of the Jews themselves. These religious people. And it's very straightforward, isn't it? They answered him, we are offspring of Abraham and have never been enslaved to anyone. How is it that you say you will become free? How can those who have never been enslaved be set free? Now, the response might be regarded simply as curiosity, but I think it's more than that. I think it's animosity. That's why I try to put emphasis on the you there. How can you say? How is it that you say? You say, well, why did you do that? Well, if you have your Bible at 8, if you look forward to verse 53 of chapter 8, these same individuals are having the conversation, and they say, are you greater than our father Abraham, who died, and the prophets died? Who do you make yourself out to be? I mean, who do you think you are? It's a question of identity. John is writing in order that you might believe that Jesus is the Christ, and that by believing you might have life in his name. And they said, well, we're starting to believe in you, Jesus. And Jesus says, if you're truly believing in me, you will abide in my word, and the truth will set you free. And immediately go, no, you don't understand. We

Jesus, of the Sermon on the Mount, and so on. But I don't like this stuff about Jesus setting me free. I mean, it makes it sound as though I need to be set free. Well, that's exactly what it means, and that's why it feels that way. Surely they're not denying their history, are they? I mean, they had 400 years enslaved in Egypt. Perhaps more likely that since they are the offspring of Abraham, they believe that they have a sort of inward freedom that comes as part of the high privilege of their pedigree. You don't understand. We are the offspring of Abraham. And that we really don't have anything at all to say about that. Now, Jesus in verse 37 acknowledges that they are the offspring of Abraham. Look at that. I know that you're the offspring of Abraham, he says. You've got a biological, a physical context, a physical descent, but you don't have any spiritual kinship. My words find no place in you. Why did they have no place for Jesus' words? Because they had no place for Jesus. You got a place for Jesus in your heart, you'd be interested in the words of Jesus. You love somebody, write me a letter. Tell me things. You are the descendants of Abram, I know that. But because he'd already told them, listen, whoever does not honor the Son does not honor the Father who sent him. They were intent on killing Jesus, verse 37. I know that you're the offspring of Abraham, yet you seek to kill me. Why? Because my word finds no place in you. The entrance of the word of God brings light. The resistance to the word of God, it leaves us in darkness. That's what the Bible is actually teaching. You know, I just read that line earlier this morning. They were intent on killing Jesus. And I wrote underneath it, what kind of disciple seeks to kill the one they're following? Well, you know of one, don't you? Judas Iscariot. So proud of their pedigree that they were blind to their need. They had a high opinion of themselves and a low opinion of Jesus. I speak of what I've seen with my Father, verse 38, and you do what you have heard from your Father. Now, he's going to go on and absolutely confront them when he says, I know that Abram is your father in terms of your pedigree, but you know who your father is? Satan's your father. Now, let me just apply this, because perhaps you're saying, well, this is interesting, the reaction of the Jews. That's a long time ago and a long way away. I think if we're honest, we can acknowledge that now, as was true then, a heritage of religious privilege, a heritage of religious privilege, does not guarantee a right response to Jesus. You see, religious, and this is why I asked the second question, do you think that religion can blind us to our real need? People who are religious, who have no understanding of their real predicament. In their imagination, they're actually free. They believe they're free. I don't listen to anybody. I can do what I want. I am the master of my own destiny, and so on. It's not true, of course. And what Jesus is going to do in this context is simply show them that they're out of touch with reality, that they're blind to the truth about themselves. Religious people, and I mean that by people for whom religion as an external structure means something significant to them. And they are often, as I'm suggesting, quite proud of their lineage. And they are often, in an accompanying fashion, usually quite proud of the contributions that they've been able to make, their endeavors. And as a result, they are easily tempted to rest in some fancy position of privilege. And this can involve all kinds of things. It can involve the dependence on rites and ceremonies.
My great uncle was a Roman Catholic priest.

0: And we've always felt very strongly about many of these things, which is why they're fine. That's good. But do you think that the priestly lineage is the key to freedom? You think if you were free, you might believe that, but you're not. Rule keeping or a self-oriented kind of contemporary perspective. When you think about these things, you realize that, as was true with these folks, let's say, for example, when they are saying, "We've never been enslaved to anyone." Reinhold Niebuhr, who was once a pastor in Detroit, makes this comment. He says, "No amount of contrary evidence seems to disturb humanity's good opinion of itself." So the evidence, if you like, they were blind to the reality of it. How about what Jesus is saying here? See, Jesus is dealing with the immediate historical reality of the Jew. But the view of human nature, which Jesus conveys in these verses, is abundantly verified by human experience. You are in bondage. You need to be set free. The greatest need of man is to know his greatest need. And that is addressed in Jesus.
1: 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What Alistair just said bears repeating. The greatest need of man is to know his greatest need and how it's addressed in Jesus. That's why at Truth for Life, we're committed to teaching the Bible clearly, verse by verse. Our prayer is that God will work through these daily messages to bring unbelievers to saving faith and to establish the faith of existing believers. And as a result, our hope is that pastors will be encouraged and local churches will be strengthened by Bible-based preaching. That's why Alistair hosts the Basics Conference each year. It's a time for pastors and those in church leadership to encourage one another to do the basics of ministry well. And this year, the Basics 2026 Conference is taking place September 29th through the 30th in Valencia, California. If you're in pastoral ministry, there's still time to join Alistair, along with guest speaker Herschel York, to study the Bible together and enjoy a time of fellowship and refreshment. Find out more or register by visiting basicsconference.org. I'm Bob Lapine. Glad you have studied the Bible with us today. There are many who reject God's wisdom and authority because they fear that their freedom and fun will be constrained. But is that the case? Alistair Begg answers that question tomorrow. The Bible teaching of Alistair Begg is furnished by Truth for Life. Where the learning is for living.

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1: The headmaster of New College in Edinburgh, Scotland, used to ask the blessing at the noon meal by praying, O thou who has endowed us with so many gifts, now grant to us just one more, a grateful heart. If there is one human failure, it is our habit of assuming credit for things which can be properly ascribed only to the great goodness of God. The sin of ingratitude is a virus of the old nature that seems never to be quite eradicated. How about it? Do you take the blessings of God quite for granted? Do you ever fill your lungs with clean, fresh air and thank God that you are alive? Do you ever watch the sun paint the horizon with shades of orange, yellow, and gold and thank Him for your sight? Do you ever polish your glasses, as I often do, and say, Lord, thanks, even for my bifocals. I sure would be in a mess without them. Do you ever turn on the shower and as the hot water beats a staccato on your back, say, God, thank you for hot water and fresh towels? Do you tuck your children in at night and as you kneel by the side of your bed and tousle their hair, say, Lord, thank you for my children, even when they put Crayola on the wallpaper and break my best dishes or throw the phone in the pool? Gratitude is a memory of the heart. It's the recognition of all that God has done for us. I received a letter from a listener who had been praying specifically for a rather large amount of money. And the individual who wrote was quite put out with God because the money hadn't come in. It started me thinking about God and His goodness to us. The individual who wrote seemed to feel that God had an obligation to perform, that He owed him a personal debt, and that by not allowing the money to come in had failed him. Did God let him down? Perhaps it would be better to ask, what right does anyone have to order God to do something? In reality, God owes you nothing. It is totally of His grace and mercy that He has blessed us. As James said, we ask wrongly that we may consume our requests on our own selfish interests. Long ago, Jeremiah wrote, because of the Lord's great love, we are not consumed, for His compassions never fail. They are new every morning. Great is Your faithfulness. But Jeremiah didn't stop there. He continued, I say to myself, the Lord is my portion. Therefore, I will wait for Him. The Lord is good to those whose hope is in Him, to the one who seeks Him. It is good, he said, to wait quietly for the salvation of the Lord. Friend, take inventory of God's blessings. And as you do, be sure to thank Him for what He has withheld, as well as for what He has given. Do you ever thank Him for what could have happened but didn't? For what He wisely saw fit to withhold from you, though you ask Him for it so diligently, fully thinking that that was exactly what you needed? Pressed by the needs of life and living, we often see only the next deadline, the burden of tomorrow's load, the immediate problem, instead of the blessing of God today. Surely the psalmist had the heartbeat of God Himself when he wrote, Oh, that men would praise the Lord for His goodness, for His wonderful works to the children of men. Wherever you are, and no matter what you're doing, and no matter how pressing the need before you, stop and take inventory of today and ponder the goodness of the Lord and His faithfulness and lift your heart and voice in thanksgiving, saying, God, thanks for being here today.
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9: 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And so what a blessing for us that God took us out of our selfish nature and said, I'm going to call you to serve these people in my name.
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15: I looked up into a high school textbook on biology. I'm quoting, too. Natural selection resulted in its being either better or less suited to the environment, and therefore it would either flourish or disappear. In the long run, then, species of plants and animals, better and better suited to their respective environments, appeared and developed. Man is the highest product of this development. He is immediately descended from the same ancestors as the apes, more remotely from the same ancestors as all mammals. He is himself still developing. That process is stalled by our present lifestyle, but biologically it is inevitable. Now that, friends, will really get you right here. Amen?

0: know, some people think that Genesis is just a dusty religious prelude to the important parts of the Bible. You know something? It isn't. It is the blast zone where God speaks, creation erupts, man falls, death enters, and the whole drama of human history comes roaring to life. If you lose the beginning, you lose the foundation under everything. Sin, judgment, redemption, and why this world is the way that it is. This episode of Hope for Today, Bible teacher David Hawking begins a series covering the first 11 chapters of the book of Genesis. And as he takes us into this section of Scripture, we're going back to the roots of everything, everything that matters. Stay tuned. We'll begin in just a moment. First, I want to tell you about our featured book resource for May. This is David's book called The Beginning, From Creation to the Flood. And it's a perfect fit for our new radio series because it takes you deeper into the foundational opening chapters of Genesis, the very chapters that set the stage for everything else in the Bible. This 156-page book, again, it's titled The Beginning, From Creation to the Flood. 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That's in the U.S. In Canada, call 888-75-BIBLE. And Bible is 24253. And here's David to begin our series, again covering the first 11 chapters of Genesis. And for the opening days of the series, we'll be looking at the beginning. David?
1: I thought you ought to know that the ancient Egyptians said that the world was flat. But don't worry, it sits on four pillars of stone. The ancient Hindus felt that the Egyptians were not quite saying what ought to be said. And you should feel reassured that they said, there's a huge elephant under that. I know some of you are concerned about that, but they said not to worry, the elephant is standing on the back of an enormous turtle. Some of you are real concerned about that. The turtle, according to Hindu belief, is standing on an immense coiled snake. That's their view of Genesis. Isn't that interesting? Well, I decided to move to a little bit more erudite approach, checking out scientific journals to find out, you know, what's the latest. Check the British Association for the Advancement of Science. They've been listening with radio telescopes to what they call the unimaginable explosion that gave birth billions of years ago to planet Earth and the rest of the universe. They haven't found out a whole lot yet. You probably have heard of the Big Bang Theory. That's still popular with a lot of people. A condensate of infinite density shattered into what we now live on and see in the heavens. That's reassuring. But in San Francisco, the epitome of scientific intelligence, a new theory has come up. One of the scientists has concluded that the creative process started about 4.5 billion years ago, a little less than what some are saying today, when an iron-rich companion star, 5 to 10 times more massive than the sun, exploded as a consequence of runaway internally generated nuclear fission. The blast blew more than 99.9% of the mass forever outward into space, and the residue eventually was pulled together to form the planets of the sun, moons, and asteroids. Implosion of this event formed a dwarf companion to our sun, which was blown backwards in relation to its original orbit and spiraled ever closer to the sun. And finally, this dwarf entered the sun, skimming the surface at orbital velocity and reversing the sun's original rotation. I mean, we're talking fact here, folks. Oh, it gets better. This is in Time magazine, How Man Began. The serious questions are, when and where and how did the human race begin? Despite more than a century of digging, the fossil record remains maddeningly sparse. We have few clues. Even a single bone doesn't fit the picture, but it sure can upset everything. This is a strange article. Virtually every major discovery puts deep cracks in the conventional wisdom and forces our scientists to concoct new theories amid furious debate. Well, that's helpful. They're all in agreement, obviously. Here it is, folks. This is going to change your life. The latest shocker came in the current issue of Nature magazine when Chinese scientists have contended that the skull of what appears to be a modern-looking human, they say, is 200,000 years old, more than twice as old as any Homo sapiens specimen ever found. Moreover, the skull has features, interestingly, resembling those of contemporary... Excuse me. Do they know what they're writing? This is unbelievable that this skull resembles contemporary Asians. You know, I wonder if it crossed anybody's mind that it may be a contemporary Asian. Man, what in the world is going on here? It says here that they've been redating fossil skull fragments. And now, instead of them being a million years old, as early analysts have suggested, they're now saying the fossils appear to date back nearly 2 million years. How to justify this difference, no one seems to know. This is just overwhelming, they say. No one expected this at all. Now, aren't you shocked by it all? I mean, it's hard to recover after reading these things. Wow. It's difficult to determine the age of fossils. Fortunately, many specimens are found in sedimentary rock laid down in layers through the ages. By developing ways of dating the rock layers, which, of course, scientists do disagree concerning, they have been able to approximate, listen to these words, approximate, working at it, approximate the age of the fossils contained in them. After all of these studies, however, the methods are far from foolproof. So far, all the evidence and scientific study that has been done has resulted in false starts and dead ends. Right here, I didn't make it up. It's right in the article. Oh, this will get you. This will grab you right where it'll change your whole life. It says, the crucial piece of evidence is the discovery of the long-sought missing link between apes and humans. Absolutely. Donald Johansson, expedition to Ethiopia. He's now the president of this organization. He has, I love this, painstakingly pieced together a remarkable ancient skeleton. You know, folks, I'm not making it up, but it's almost hard to believe the article. Listen to this. It is true that 60% of the bones are missing. 60% of just the skull. It's the missing link. In spite of this handicap, they're all pretty sure that this creature stood 3 feet 6 inches tall. Folks, this is only 40% of a human skull. Some suggested it seemed too short for a hominoid. But the most shocking research of all is that they have now figured out, mind you, from 40% of the skull, that this primate actually walked upright. So we have found the missing link. Dr. Johannesson has determined... Oh, he's determined that it's a female. Oh, my God. God, help us. Man. Actually, I kind of appreciate a story a lot of you have heard of Sir Isaac Newton, who was a wonderful man, a creationist, and one of his fellow colleagues was an evolutionist. And Isaac Newton had built a replica of the solar system. He made it in miniature form, you know, it was just a beautiful thing. And he had, in the center was the sun, and the planets were revolving around it. And his scientific friend came into his study and saw it and said, "Wow, what an exquisite thing that is. Who made it?" Newton replied to him, "Nobody." He said, "Come on, Isaac, somebody made it. I'm not a fool. Somebody had to make it. Whoever it was, he's a genius." Newton got up from his desk, put his hand on his friend's shoulder, and said, "This thing is but a puny imitation of a much grander system whose laws you and I know, and I am not able to convince you that this mere toy is without a designer and a maker, yet you profess to believe that the great original from which the design is taken has come into being without either designer or maker. Now tell me, by what sort of reasoning did you reach such incongruous conclusions?" In the beginning, God, I feel like saying case closed. In the beginning, God created the heaven and the earth, and the earth was without form and void, and darkness was upon the face of the deep. And the Spirit of God moved upon the face of the waters. And God said, "Let there be light," and there was light. God saw the light that it was good, and God divided the light from the darkness. And God called the light day, and the darkness he called night, and the evening and the morning were the first day. And God said, "Let there be a firmament in the midst of the waters, and let it divide the waters from the waters." And God made the firmament and divided the waters which were under the firmament from the waters which were above the firmament, and it was so. And God called the firmament heaven, and the evening and the morning were the second day. And God said, "Let the waters under the heaven be gathered together into one place, and let the dry land appear," and it was so. And God called the dry land earth, and the gathering together of the waters called he seas. And God saw that it was good. And God said, "Let the earth bring forth grass, the herb yielding seed, and the fruit tree yielding fruit after its kind, whose seed is in itself upon the earth." And it was so. And the earth brought forth grass and herb yielding seed after its kind, and the tree yielding fruit whose seed was in itself after its kind. And God saw that it was good. And the evening and the morning were the third day. And God said, "Let there be lights in the firmament of the heaven to divide the day from the night. And let them be for signs and for seasons and for days and years. And let them be for lights in the firmament of the heaven to give light upon the earth." And it was so. And God made two great lights, the greater light to rule the day and the lesser light to rule the night. He made the stars also. And God set them in the firmament of the heaven to give light upon the earth and to rule over the day and over the night and to divide the light from the darkness. And God saw that it was good. And the evening and the morning were the fourth day. And God said, "Let the waters bring forth abundantly the moving creature that hath life, and fowl that may fly above the earth in the open firmament of heaven." And God created great whales and every living creature that moveth, which the waters brought forth abundantly after their kind, and every winged fowl after its kind, and God saw that it was good. And God blessed them, saying, "Be fruitful and multiply, and fill the waters and the seas, and let fowl multiply in the earth." And the evening and the morning were the fifth day. And God said, "Let the earth bring forth a living creature after its kind, cattle and creeping thing, and beast of the earth after its kind." And it was so. And God made the beast of the earth after its kind, and cattle after their kind, and everything that creepeth upon the earth after its kind. And God saw that it was good. And God said, "Let us make man in our image after our likeness, and let them have dominion over the fish of the sea and over the fowl of the air and over the cattle and over all the earth and over every creeping thing that creepeth upon the earth." So God created man in his own image. In the image of God created he him, male and female created he them. And God blessed them, and God said unto them, "Be fruitful and multiply, and replenish the earth, and subdue it, and have dominion over the fish of the sea, and over the fowl of the air, and over every living thing that moveth upon the earth." And God said, "Behold, I have given you every herb bearing seed, which is upon the face of all the earth, and every tree in which is the fruit of a tree yielding seed. To you it shall be for meat. And to every beast of the earth and to every fowl of the air and to everything that creepeth upon the earth wherein there is life, I have given every green herb for meat." And it was so. And God saw everything that he had made, and behold, it was very good. And the evening and the morning were the sixth day. Thus the heavens and the earth were finished, and all the host of them. And on the seventh day, God ended his work which he had made, And he rested on the seventh day from all his work which he had made. And God blessed the seventh day and sanctified it, because that in it he had rested from all his work which God created and made. These are the generations of the heavens and of the earth when they were created in the day that the Lord God made the earth and the heavens. Chapter 1, verse 1 to chapter 2, verse 4. In the beginning, God. One of the most important words in the creation story is God. In the beginning, God. God appears 36 times in these verses to chapter 2, verse 4. Interesting, the word God appears 4,447 times in the Bible. The Hebrew word Elohim, which is the word for God in Genesis 1:1, a plural word, appears 2,607 times in the Bible. The Bible is a book about God. As I look through this passage, I see how God is featured. God said 10 times. It says God said something. He just said it, and it happened. 3 times it says God blessed. 7 times it says God saw. 3 times it says God called. 10 times it said God made. 7 times it says God created. Once it says God set. Twice it says God divided. Once it says God sanctified. Once it says God ended. Twice it says God rested. Do you get the impression that creation without God is impossible, nonsensical, philosophically incorrect in every way? In the beginning, God created. The very name Genesis, a word in Greek meaning beginning, comes from the Septuagint, the Greek Old Testament. But the Hebrew word is the opening phrase, in the beginning, Bereshit. If you get a commentary, a Jewish commentary on Genesis, the name of it is Bereshish, in the beginning. The first letter of the words in the beginning is like our English B. It's called a Beth. Now, this particular word that begins with this letter is extremely important to Jewish people, and I'll tell you why. You read Hebrew from right to left. If I was opening a Hebrew Bible, I'd begin from what we would say is the back of it, and I'd open it up, and I would read from right to left. And the second letter of the Hebrew alphabet is the first letter of the word in the beginning. And this letter has a straight line that begins the sentence, just a straight line, blocking off whatever is in back of it. And then it has 2 lines that come out from it. And so the open area of the letter is toward the text. Now, the Jewish people teach that the reason why God chose that letter to begin the Bible is that all of us would understand that whatever we think existed before the revelation of God's word to us about what happened is not available or known to us. That's why the line there blocks out whatever might be before that. So the only knowledge we have of what actually happened is what is found in the Bible. There's a line on the bottom of the letter to indicate that we do not look to the demons of hell itself for any advice or counsel or wisdom whatsoever as to what God's word has to say.
0: Well, that's Bible teacher and author David Hocking. And David will be back to close our time in the Word in just a moment. Some additional teaching is just ahead, so stay right there. First, Matt, I have a couple of resources. And Matt, I think these are really going to bless folks. And let's talk about them.
2: Think about the last time you witnessed a rainbow. It's a remarkable, beautiful reminder of God's promise to never again destroy the world with a flood.
0: Matt, God keeps his word, doesn't he?
2: Mm-hmm.
0: Every time. And his word can always be trusted.
2: Absolutely.
0: But think about the disdain our culture has today for biblical teaching. The compromise that's made in churches today, redefining marriage, embracing evolutionary theory on the origin of life.
2: In spite of all evidence to the contrary.
0: Exactly. The denial of godly virtue that leads so many to call evil good and good evil. How about the dehumanizing of human life,
2: particularly the unborn,
0: and the denial of truth, integrity, and the perfect applicability and divine authorship of the Bible.
2: You know, these issues are not just contemporary. Mm. They're outlined and addressed in the events of Genesis chapters 1 through 11, and a thorough study through the passages provides clear answers.
0: With your dad's book, The Beginning, From Creation to the Flood, you'll take a confidence-building, exciting journey through the first 11 chapters of the Bible.
2: Yeah, the comparison between early civilization and contemporary culture are amazing, but the teaching on creation, the fall, the nature of mankind, and the justice and grace of God are outstanding.
0: They are indeed. Get a copy of The Beginning, From Creation to the Flood by David Hocking for insights and answers today. And it's just $15. Your purchase is going to encourage your life, but it's also going to help the ministry of Hope for Today.
2: And please pray for Hope for Today.
0: Well, we also want to tell you about the Attributes of God radio series. We just finished that 2 days ago. We have the whole series available on MP3 for just $20. And the sermon notes that David used to teach those messages for the series, those are available for $10. 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You know, ministries like Hope for Today do not continue by accident. 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
1: The line at the top means that we do not look to the sun, moon, and stars either for any advice. For God's word teaches us not to worship them, nor to look at them for any counsel, which absolutely crushes any Jew or Christian's argument about astrology. We are not to look to the sun, moon, and stars, which God created, for any advice, neither we to worship them. But the openness of the letter to the text tells us that what God wants us to be open to is His Word and His revelation. Now, I like that Jewish view of the beginning of the Bible, and it's a reminder to me of what I also believe, that the Bible is the Word of God. I don't make it the Word of God. It already is the Word of God. If you're not comfortable with that, you probably will not enjoy this series. I believe that. I believe it's crucial that we all understand that's a position that we are coming at, that what God's Word says is all the revelation that we have.
0: Well, thank you, David. Well, next time on Hope for Today, David's going to bring us day two of our look at the beginning, those early verses of Genesis dealing with creation. 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

0: Welcome to Preparedness Thoughts with John Stephenson. John understands the importance of being prepared. Through rain, rocks, and snow, he has seen it all and survived. He has seen major disasters like Mount St. Helens and how vehicles were stopped in the street from the volcanic ash. Earthquakes, too, including the Loma Prieta earthquake, which felt like it wouldn't stop shaking. People were without electricity and could not hardly buy groceries or gasoline. The homeless lit bonfires in the streets. The Bay Bridge and other freeways were broken. God only knows what will be next.
1: Welcome to Preparedness Thoughts by John Stephenson. We invite Jesus Christ through the Holy Spirit to guide us as we examine how our preparations can be used to preserve the life of ourselves, our family, and others. There are some kind of a saying that goes, you can survive 3 minutes without air, 3 hours without shelter, and 3 days without water, and 3 weeks without food. Well, in my younger days, I have done a little bit of that, and it was, of course, unplanned. Accidental, even. I guess it was all true, but if you would ever go through those hard kind of experiences, you know that you cannot immediately recover after going through any of those hardships. Yes, you can live, but it will take you a while to recover and to feel normal again. My point is that you do want to have every benefit that you can and not be considering yourself to go through anything without anything. It just is too difficult. So that means you want to have good sleep and a good security around where you sleep, like your home. You want good water to keep your mind and your body functioning well. And you want some good food also. If you are not careful with your water and your food and keeping your hands clean, you can expect to get some kind of diarrhea. So my point is that you want to have a good supply of good water, good food, and good everything on hand that is essential to your good health. When you are doing your preparedness planning, plan for how to properly maintain a good, clear mind and a healthy body. You do not want to be in a hospital recovering from dehydration, starvation, or diarrhea. So, yes, you can live, but you don't want to get to that extreme point. Plan to stay in good health, you and the people around you. Other things can be necessary also. A little first aid kit or a big first aid kit comes to my mind of what is also essential to have. But in a situation where you need all of your preparedness supplies, you want to keep them in good order, good condition, and working well. That's a part of preparedness, and that includes you, your mind, your body, as well as anyone who is around you. Also, anyone who's a part of your group, or who you depend on, or who you want to show Christian compassion toward. Compassion is a very important value. Jesus illustrated how important it is when he told the parable of the Good Samaritan in Luke 10:30. And so, with Jesus as our model and our example, we want to be able to show our Christian love to others. And that just might mean having enough food, water, or supplies to share your blessing with others. Remember, compassion. This is episode 61. Start your preparations now before there is an urgent need and what you want is hard to find. Remember to give thanks to God for the blessings that you do have.
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0: Welcome, everyone, to Family Talk. It's a ministry of the James Dobson Family Institute, supported by listeners just like you. I'm Dr. James Dobson, and I'm thrilled that you've joined us.
1: Well, each day, the headlines warn us about the imminent danger of war, whether it's the potential for an attack in Venezuela, to the ongoing conflict in Ukraine, from Israel in the Middle East, to the impending uprising in Iran. It seems like just about everyone alive on planet Earth today is at risk of potentially being impacted by some kind of military offensive. As Christians, it can sometimes be a bit daunting to watch these scenarios unfold, and then we wonder, where is God in the midst of all the chaos? But did you know that for the body of Christ, the warfare we often hope to avoid is actually taking place right now, all around us, and that we are right in the middle of it? On today's edition of Dr. James Dobson's Family Talk, we're going to take a closer look at the spiritual warfare that not only impacts the world, but more specifically, is aimed straight at us. I'm Roger Marsh, and our guest today on Family Talk is a man who is most uniquely qualified to address the geopolitical ramifications of what's taking place on the surface. He is also, first and foremost, an expert on spiritual warfare that is raging all over the world. Dr. Michael Youssef, welcome back to Dr. James Dobson's Family Talk. It's good to see you again, my friend.
2: Thank you so much, Roger. Thank you for having me. Appreciate that. And as you know, Dr. Dobson was very dear to me and a great encourager. I will never forget him coming all the way across, once to Florida, once in Atlanta, to speak for events of Leading the Way and just encouraged me through the years, and I'll never forget that. I'm grateful to him.
1: He had such a love for you and your ministry and appreciation for what you did as well. We were talking before we started this broadcast today, just off mic, about how when we had a chance to do a face-to-face, your travel schedule was going to bring you to Colorado Springs. So it was a real needle in a haystack type of thing, but we were able to do it. And Dr.'s eyes just lit up, said, oh, I can't wait to see Michael again. I'm sorry that it didn't work out, but for that. But we're grateful that you're here today to share with us about your brand new book about winning the invisible war. And you've got another book on an unholy alliance. Very prolific in this season of life, Dr. Michael Youssef. And yet you've also handed over the reins, or made the plans for handing over the reins to Church of the Apostles. Talk about what's happening in your world, ministry-wise and personally.
2: Sure. 39 years ago, the Lord laid it on my heart, actually almost 40 years ago now, to plant a church here in Atlanta. And I really didn't know where to go. But God very clearly said, you just start and I will take care of it. And sure enough, I told a few friends. So we started in a hotel function room with 28 adults. 39 years ago, the church, of course, took off, and God blessed and gave us an anointing in the city and had the enormous opportunity of reaching the leadership of the city and the business community. And many people came to Christ, and that church just flourished and flourished. And I have to be very truthful with myself that I'm 77, and I wanted always believed in the next generation. And I have done everything in the last 10 years particularly to train the next generation, work with the next generation. And I'm blessed that one of those leaders and next generation is my younger son. He's 41, Jonathan Youssef.
1: Love it.
2: Who is a great preacher, great expounder of the Word of God. He finished a doctorate in preaching over there with Dr. John MacArthur before he went to glory. And so it was the right thing. And the elders of our church, all of the leadership, believed that this is God's timing, God's move. I would be handing over the baton to him as I continue to be on television, radio, as well as traveling the globe doing evangelistic crusades in the U.S. and overseas.
1: I love to hear that. With your four grown children, with your 15 grandchildren, you've doubled the number that Lisa and I have, and we're trying to catch up. But we can't convince our kids to be as fruitful as yours have been. But nonetheless, what's it like just as a dad who has a son now who's not only following you in the ministry, but has achieved the level of education that you did? It must have been really gratifying to watch. Talk about that.
2: It's indescribable, really. There are no words to express my gratitude to God, and I say that to him every day.
1: Yeah.
2: Jonathan, but also Joshua, who God led to form a ministry to help the persecuted. He came to me one day and he said, Dad, our kingdom sat is in 260 million homes in the Arabic-speaking world. Thousands of Muslims are coming to Christ, and when they come to Christ, they get thrown out of their homes, out of their jobs.
1: Right.
2: And so God laid it on his heart to start help the persecuted. And so he goes there and does practical help as well as spiritual help in all of the Middle East and Afghanistan and wherever the trouble spots are of the world where there's persecution. So he's doing a great job there too. So my two boys and I'm so grateful to the Lord that both are committed in serving the Lord. My two daughters have been wonderful wives and mothers to their children. And they're involved in ministry in their own churches. But so the whole family is love and serve the Lord. And I cannot be more grateful to the Lord for anything beyond my salvation. That's the next thing I'm so grateful to the Lord for.
1: We read in 3 John, you know, to know that our children are walking in truth. And and to see that happening in your family is just, it's remarkable. And then this very prolific season of writing for you, which I think is remarkable. Thanks to modern technology, you can be a lot more prolific in taking those things. But this, I love the title of this book because there are so many people in the church right now who are looking at the world, they're seeing chaos. They're seeing disorder. And it's very unsettling because we don't, I mean, and this is more than just a cluttered house. This is a cluttered culture. Talk about why it was so important for this book right now. I mean, it's kind of prophecy that's playing out in real time, right before our eyes.
2: Absolutely. So, I mean, the spiritual war is not only what we're seeing around the world, but also it goes on, the battle goes on between our two ears. Right here in our minds. And I think it was Tim LaHaye many, many years ago wrote a book called The Battle for the Mind. And the truth is, the battle for the mind has been going on ever since Adam and Eve.
1: Right. Yes.
2: That is the truth. I mean, the serpent came in and brought doubt. And so you look at some evangelical churches now. I come back in the 70s and 80s from mainline denomination where I had to leave because of the drift into liberalism. And really, I call it apostasy. Mm-hmm. But I have at that time when I left in 1990, I never dreamed that the same battle, the same argument, the same war, spiritual war, be in evangelical churches, doubting the authority of the scripture, accommodating to the culture, more concerned about pleasing the culture than pleasing the Lord, more willing to compromise their convictions. Some of them have preached the gospel in times gone by, but they're now kind of softening everything. And under the guise of love, they have compromised biblical truth. And so that is the battle that's really taking place in the churches of Jesus Christ in all the Western world, but certainly it's in America, which is a land that I love, and I'm grateful to be here as an immigrant, and I'm grateful to serve and really serve the country that has given me a home when I escaped from Marxism and dictatorship. And so it is the burden of my heart is to show the believers that this is a winnable war. It's invisible, but because Jesus said, the Word of God said that he who's in us is greater than he is in the world, and therefore we have the weapons. And our weapons of warfare are not carnal. And so we have the spiritual armor, the whole armor of God, the full armor of God. And then we have the Holy Spirit daily empowering us, encouraging us to win because we know that the battle itself already been won. And we are just in the skirmishes. And so the battle was won on the cross by our Lord Jesus Christ. And he's the one who gives us the victory.
1: Amen. Amen.
2: But if we stay true to his word or stay true to the gospel, and that is the burden of my heart, is when I wrote Winning the Invisible War, is to encourage those who may be wavering and wondering and they're saying, well, you know, this doubt here and this doubt about this. And I'm trying to strengthen those at the same time, trying to explain things from an eternal perspective. Don't forget the eternal perspective.
1: Amen.
2: Eternity is a very long time.
1: Yes.
2: Don't sell your birthright for a pot of soup because that's all it is. And so that is the burden of my heart, whether this book, Winning the Invisible War, or the book about the unholy alliance between Islamists and the Marxists. And now this is being waged all over the world. I'm seeing it in England in such a way that when I tell you that 9 of the top 11 cities in England are basically run by Islamists, not just Muslims, because there's some Muslim people who are not Islamists, the mayors and the councils. And this is happening in Australia. We just saw the horror of left-wing prime ministers in Canada. And, you know, we have a little reprieve here in the United States. We were heading that way. So I'm doing everything I can to sound the alarm bells.
1: Yes.
2: So as to wake the Church of Jesus Christ, the believers, the elect of God, because, you know, I see the Lord is coming, and therefore it is vitally important for us to be ready and staying awake.
1: Dr. Michael Youssef is our guest today here on Dr. James Dobson's Family Talk. I'm Roger Marsh, and we're talking about Dr. Youssef's brand new book called Winning the Invisible War, which we have linked up at jdfi.net. Dr. Youssef, we've seen a lot of statistics coming from the last election and some of the Barna data that indicate that Generation Z, especially younger men, are being drawn to biblical principles now. Maybe even the ones, either they grew up in Christian homes and they didn't get the full gospel, or they didn't grow up in Christian homes and they're looking at the chaos and saying, I want some kind of order, I want some kind of structure. And what they're running into in many cases is, I love this term that you use in your book, Winning the Spiritual War, the Christian draft dodgers, who basically tried to make this kind of nice little utopia here where they're thinking, hey, I read Ephesians 6, but what's this thing with spiritual armor? I don't want to wear that. You know, talk about why we have to be real about the fact that we have been surrounded in many cases by Christian draft dodgers in the spiritual warfare.
2: Yes, because Satan's number one deception is either he doesn't exist or he's frightening people so much. And you get the two extremes. Neither of them, of course, are the truth.
1: Right.
2: And therefore, to understand the biblical view, the full armor of God, actually most of it is permanently put on. It's not just something you do every day, but it's something you remind yourself.

0: should be a daily be reminded that we are wearing that, and taking the sword, the word of God, which is being undermined. I just saw statistics that the Bible is now becoming a bestseller again and so forth. I just pray that people read it.
1: Yes.
0: Because, yes. You know, it's no use just buying a Bible and let it gather dust, or listening to somebody who tell you that these are just mythical stories for the past, they're not for today. I mean, even evangelical pastors are saying to my generation and your generation, saying, oh, you don't have to defend this thing about Noah's flood and Jonah and the whale and all of that, because your grandchildren cannot accept that. So you keep quiet about it. I said, give me a break. If the Lord Jesus Christ himself talked about Noah and the flood, he talked about Jonah and the whale, inside the whale, why wouldn't I not defend it? Because the integrity of Jesus is on the line here.
1: Yes.
0: And so their arguments are false. So we just talk about the resurrection. But the God of the resurrection is the same God of the Old Testament. And they're not two gods, they're one God. Hmm. And the manifestation of that one true God happened to be both in the Old and the New Testament. Because in the Old Testament, we have a theophany. This Sunday, I'm preaching on Shadrach, Meshach, and Abednego.
1: Oh, yeah.
0: And this is the pre-incarnate Christ came there, and the pre-incarnate Christ came down to Abraham. And the pre-incarnate Christ has always been there, appearing in the Old Testament, but then he fully came in the New Testament, in the Gospel, and that's what the Gospel account is. They hoped to see him. The New Testament said he's here, and therefore we should be encouraged to see the unity of those two testaments, two covenants, that they're basically one house. One is the foundation, the other one is the roof of the house. Mm. And therefore, it is one book. And we need to be defending the Scripture. We need to be defending the content of the Scripture unashamedly. Because for those who undermine the supernatural or deny the supernatural, they just, it's a no-starter. I don't know where you go with those.
1: Yeah.
0: But if you believe in the resurrection, as some pastors say, the resurrection, focus on the resurrection. Don't focus on all these other things. But the God who raised Jesus from the dead, could he not do the other things?
1: Mm-hmm.
0: And so the argument is full of holes, and it's a fallacy. And so we need to be standing up, and I'm talking to pastors who, I know some, many pastors listen to your program, and many fathers in the homes are leading their families. Don't be ashamed of the gospel, because it is the power of God unto salvation. And the power is not in what I say or anybody else say. The power is in the gospel itself.
1: Amen.
0: And so you hang in there on the gospel, and the gospel has the power to change lives.
1: I'm glad you brought that up, Dr. Michael Youssef, because one of the hallmarks of James Dobson Family Institute is what Dr. Dobson was all about. He said, look, my vehicle here is to talk to the family, to marriage and families, but it's all about bringing people to Christ. I want to take as many people home to heaven with me as we possibly can.
0: Absolutely.
1: And I was thinking of the words, we had Jack Hibbs at one of our events not too long ago, and he was talking about how Billy Graham was America's great evangelist. Dr. Dobson was America's great discipler because of what, you know, in terms of here's how you play this out in your family.
0: Yeah.
1: And as you were just describing that Shadrach, Meshach, and Abednego, I remember those stories when we were kids. I mean, I completely get it.
0: Yeah.
1: But the faith that they had to say, look, we're going in there because if God can deliver us, he can deliver us. But if he can't deliver us, we're still not bowing the knee to you.
0: Yeah.
1: And I wonder how many young people, that it's everything's transactional you know, these days. And that's something that we as parents and grandparents really have to guard against, and pastors and lay leaders as well. And you're challenging us here to the point where one of the quotes of your book that I really love is, our mission as Christians is to make Satan afraid of us.
0: That's right. That's exactly right. And this is the issue, particularly this wokeism that invaded many a church and basically says, you know, we shouldn't be offending anybody. And so what you're doing, you're leaving people who are under the slavery of sin and Satan in those chains.
1: Right.
0: While in reality, we should be invading those territories, bringing people to salvation and freedom in Christ.
1: Amen.
0: And therefore, that scares Satan more than anything else. I always tell my congregation and my colleagues who are pastors in the church, we have a wonderful team of pastors, I'm always reminding them that as long as we are faithful and proclaiming the truth and invading Satan's territory, we're going to keep Satan on the run. Instead of him keeping us on the run and compromising and being

0: afraid of him. How can you be afraid when our God conquered the greatest enemy of all, Amen. Death?
1: Yes.
0: Yeah, what can they do to me? I mean, I always say, when people say, oh, take security with you, do this and do this. I say, what can they do? They kill me? I go to heaven. I mean, the worst they can do, but already been defeated by my Lord Jesus Christ.
1: Sure.
0: And so I just want to literally sometimes want to scream and say, wake up, because we have a great God. And our great God is going to deliver us, as you already said, you know, with the three young men. Our God is able, but if he doesn't, if he chooses not to, that's fine too. We'll go be with him. And so we need to rise up to this moment, to this occasion, to these challenges, which they are new. Now, Satan's trick is not new. It's the same one as it was in the Garden of Eden. It's the same trick. But he puts on new dresses on. Every generation puts right. on a new dress, and it looks different. But he's the same devil who appears as an angel of light and misleads God's people. And so we need, yes, and Dr. Dobson, my goodness, he impacted my family, impacted millions of families around the world, not just in the United States. And his cry for all these years is, family, stay strong, stay on the scriptures, stay on anchored in Jesus. And because the men, husbands, and fathers are the spiritual leaders, you know, he spoke very clearly to them and to me personally, and as when I was a young dad. And I just thank God for his legacy, and I thank God for God using him. I'm sure he's rejoicing in heaven right now. And meanwhile, that we now have that responsibility to carry on his legacy.
1: I love that. And that visual that you just described, Dr. Michael Youssef, for all the people who have entered into eternity, that just even in the past 12 months, yeah. I still see Dr. Dobson as the one standing next to St. Peter with a big smile on his face, looking, you know, waiting yeah. to see people, you know, and he's going to get mobbed by folks who he didn't even know. And we all are when you get right down to it. But you know, it's amazing how when it comes to spiritual warfare, as you write about in your new book,
0: yeah.
1: there are so many Christians who you use this term, I think, very graciously when you talk about how clueless many Christians are, whether it's parents or new believers or even people who've been walking with the Lord for 40, 50 years, but really haven't yeah. engaged in the scriptures. How do we use a resource like this or just have conversations with people who think, oh, yeah, I'm a baptized believer. I'm in church every Sunday. I tithe 10%. You know, I'm doing all those things.
0: Right.
1: And yet, when the heat gets to be too much, they just kind of shift into neutral and say, I'm good.
0: Yeah.
1: How do we get them engaged in gear?
0: Honestly, I can tell you that only the Holy Spirit can do that.
1: True.
0: But he also uses people. He uses you. He uses me. He uses many other faithful pastors and someone we were talking about earlier. And so many faithful pastors. I thank God for them. So many of them standing strong. And many of them are friends of mine. And so that is something that we must always reach out to those who either teetering or going through doubt, younger pastors. And I sought through the years to have an opportunity to talk to these younger pastors and mm-hmm. challenge them, encourage them. My own testimony is that through my life in three continents, I have faced many a dark times that could have persuaded me to turn my back on the gospel, but with the power of the Holy Spirit, we must always seek the Lord Jesus Christ and the power of his resurrection, but also ask him to give us the Holy Spirit in abundance. We must always seek the Lord Jesus Christ and the power of his resurrection, but also ask him to give us the Holy Spirit in abundance. I mean, just think, every member, if they really are seeing themselves as soldiers for Christ, and the impact it would have in their workplace and their neighborhoods, and we could turn this country upside down for Jesus if people stop being pew warmers. Mm. We have so many pew warmers yeah. on Sunday, and become soldiers. And that is what we call to be soldiers. And in fact, that's what Paul tells Timothy to be. He said, do the work of a soldier.
1: Amen.
0: Do the work of an evangelist. And so that is the cry of my heart before the Lord takes me home.
1: Dr. Michael Youssef is our guest today here on Dr. James Dobson's Family Talk. Winning the Invisible War, How to Recognize Lies, Resist Temptation, and Be Victorious in Spiritual Warfare is the title of the brand new book, and we have a link up at jdfi.net. Dr. Yusuf, our time is going by much too quickly. Can we ask you to come back next time to continue this conversation?
0: Please, I would be more honored than I can express in words.
1: Well, the pleasure and privilege will definitely be ours, Dr. Yusuf, and what a privilege it was to sit down with Dr. Michael Yusuf today on Dr. James Dobson's Family Talk. I'm Roger Marsh, and I know I walked away from that conversation more convinced than ever that the invisible war is very, very real. 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And I hope you'll join us again next time when Dr. Yusuf returns for part two of this conversation. 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It's called Winning the Invisible War. 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
6: Do you have a financial need? Not just money to go shopping, a real need? Some of Jesus' disciples did, so they went fishing all night on the Sea of Galilee. John tells about it in John chapter 21. Early in the morning, Jesus stood on the shore, but the disciples did not realize that it was Jesus. He called out to them, "Friends, haven't you any fish?" "No," they answered. "Throw your net on the right side of the boat and you will find some." When they did, they were unable to haul the net in because of the large number of fish. Jesus knew exactly where those fish were. A similar thing happened when the taxes were due. Peter reminded Jesus about the approaching deadline to pay them. Jesus told Peter to go to the lake and throw out a line. "Take the first fish you catch, open its mouth, and you will find a 4-drachma coin," he told Peter. "Take it and give it to them for my tax and yours." Clearly, if God knows where the fish are, surely he can meet your need as well. Perhaps the reason he has not yet answered your prayer is that he wants you to seek him, not just the money. If you have a child who cares only about your money and what you can give him, and he never gives you a hug or tells you he loves you or wants to be around you, you get tired of just forking over the cash. When you pray, be sure that God knows it's not just the money you're after. In Matthew 6:33, Jesus gave us the basis for having our needs met when he said, "But seek first his kingdom and his righteousness, and all these things will be given to you as well." Your need is no surprise to your Father. Seek him instead of his gifts, and in his time, he will meet that need.
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0: 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Time to get our Bibles out and open to the book of Revelation. Donald Perkins is ready with the next lesson in his Understanding Revelation series.
1: I want to welcome you back to our program, Your Future in Bible Prophecy. We're continuing our series, Understanding the Book of Revelation, Part 35. Now, last time we were with you, we literally closed up Revelation chapter 12. We looked at the sun-clothed woman, the man-child. We looked at the dragon, the great red dragon. We looked at Israel fleeing into the wilderness and God supernaturally protecting her. Now we're going to move a step further. And again, I want to bring in our prophecy chart. And again, we're still right there in the center of the Great Tribulation. Chapter 10, 11, 12, 13, and 14 of Revelation. These are parenthetical chapters that's going to give us information about what's going to take place right here during this season. Now, we're in chapter 13 now. We're going to move a step further, and we're going to look at these two beasts that the Bible is going to describe. Now, I got some pictures here of just different artist renditions of the beast coming out of the sea. And again, there's all type of renditions out there. Here's another one here. I love this one. It's from a book, an illustrated book of Revelation by Jimmy Swagger, one of the best pictures that I found in regards to it. And again, we're going to talk a little bit more about that. And then here's another artist rendition that has the beast coming out of the sea, the dragon. It has the mark of the beast in the background. It shows the other beast coming up out of the earth. Now, chapter 13, just like chapter 14, we're going to see it will be an action-packed chapter. This chapter is going to be loaded. There's going to be so much that we're going to cover during this time. And again, as we look at it, we'll get some clarity and some understanding. Now, again, I must reiterate, and I got to say this, we're looking at dispensation, meaning that a period of time, and this time is during the time of the Great Tribulation, and again, at the midpoint. Now, as I always like to do when we start a new chapter, or what I like to give us a little outline of what we're going to be looking at. And here, we're going to look, at, first of all, at the identification of this beast that comes out of the sea. We're going to literally find out what this represents. What did John see and how it relates to the future? Then we're going to look at the man of sin, the Antichrist, being revealed as the beast. We're going to look at that. We're going to look at the Antichrist and what the Bible literally going to tell us about him in Revelation chapter 13. Then we're going to move a step forward and we're going to see the second beast. We identify who this beast out of the earth is and how he will play a major part in aiding the Antichrist during the time of the Great Tribulation. And then last, we'll close chapter 13 looking at the mark of the beast. Chapter 13 is where we find that particular teaching of the mark of the beast. As I've shared many, many times, you know, as a Christian, as a born-again believer today, you do not have to fear the mark of the beast because it won't come into use until the mid part of the tribulation, which we're going to see as we go forward in this series. Now, what I want to do, I want to first start off with the first three verses of Revelation chapter 13. I'm going to start at verse number one. John wrote, and I stood upon the sand of the sea and saw a beast rise up out of the sea, having seven heads and 10 horns, and upon his horns, 10 crowns, and upon his head, the name blasphemy. Verse 2, and the beast which I saw was like unto a leper, and his feet were as the feet of a bear, and his mouth was as the mouth of a lion, and the dragon gave him his power and seat and great authority. Verse 3, and I saw one of the heads as it were wounded to death, and his deadly wound was healed, and all the world marveled after the beast. Now, again, this is just an amazing start to the this wonderful study here of Revelation 13. As we begin to look at this beast is coming up out of the sea. John is looking at something that is so amazing. And I can imagine as he's looking at this, trying to describe it or trying to put words in his mouth to give it some understanding. I mean, I'm quite sure it was quite overwhelming. But what John saw was events that had transpired in the past going into the future. And we're going to see that as we go forward. So we're going to start it off by looking at the identification of this beast that's coming out of the sea. So in order to do that, I'm going to go back to verse number one. We're going to start there. John wrote again. He says, "And I stood upon the sand of the sea, and I saw a beast rise up out of the sea, having seven heads and 10 horns, and upon his horns, 10 crowns, and upon his head, the name blasphemy." So I want to first deal with the part, the beast coming up out of the sea. This term sea, now, again, we're going to see that this beast represents a conglomeration of world kingdoms from the time of Egypt all the way into the future time of John seeing it here in Revelation chapter 13. But the sea part of it, this beast is coming up out of the sea. We're going to realize that this represents that this beast kingdom that's coming up out of the sea is literally coming out of the peoples or the multitudes of nations and languages. This symbol represents nations releasing this particular kingdom throughout the world. Now, to give us a little more understanding on it, I'm going to give you another passage, another verse here in Revelation chapter 17, verse number 1. And in chapter 17, we'll look at that when we get there. But this deals with the great whore. The Bible said that she's riding on the beast, but she sits upon many waters. And again, this is going to help us to get a little more understanding as reference to the seas and the waters representing the multitude of people. So I'm going to read the verse here, Revelation chapter 17, verse number 1. John wrote, "And there came one of the seven angels, which had the seven vials, and talked with me, saying unto me, Come hither, I will show thee," listen at this, "the judgment of the great whore that sitteth upon many waters." Now, this great whore sit upon many waters. This beast of Revelation 13 comes out of the waters or out of the sea. Here's another verse here, verse 15 of the same chapter 17. John wrote, "And he said unto me," this angel talking to John, "and he said unto me, The waters which thou sawest where the whore sitteth are peoples and multitudes and nations and tongues." So what we're going to see here is that in chapter 13 of Revelation, this beast is rising up out of the sea. This conglomeration of nations are rising up out of the sea of humanity. And we're going to look and see that here John is revealing these Gentile nations in the past leading into the future that is coming against the nation of Israel. So the beast had seven heads, which represents the seven kingdoms of history and future, who would persecute the nation of Israel. These are seven world governments over governments or empires who have come up against the nation. And again, we're going to give you those seven kingdoms as we go forward. I mean, it's going to be so clear. But there were seven world empires, seven world kingdoms. These kingdoms started off with Egypt, then Syria, then Babylonian kingdom, then the Medo-Persian Empire, then the Grecian Empire, then the Roman Empire, and then the last kingdom will be the revised Roman Empire. And again, this beast out of the earth represents all of those kingdoms, a conglomeration, a confederation of all these nations, past, present, and future, that have come against the nation of Israel. This last kingdom, again, will be the kingdom called the revised Roman Empire. This will actually be the kingdom that the Antichrist will actually rule over. So let me give you just some facts about the seven kingdoms. The first kingdom was Egypt. We have 1300 to 1290 B.C. We have the Assyrian kingdom, 721 B.C. We have the Babylonian kingdom, which is 606 to 536 B.C. Then we have the Medo-Persian kingdom or empire, which is 536 to 330 B.C. Then we have the Grecian empire headed by Alexander the Great. This is 330 to 30 B.C. Then we have the Roman empire, 30 B.C. on to 364 A.D. Now, the last kingdom, again, which is the revised Roman Empire, Again, this will be the future kingdom that the Antichrist will actually head over. So again, this beast coming out of the sea represents the confederation of world kingdoms from the past to the future. All of them have come against the nation of Israel. And again, the Bible is quite clear. Now, I want to quote from the late Dr. Grant Jeffrey from his book called Prince of Darkness. And he's going to talk about or give us a little understanding about the reviving of the Roman Empire, which will be the kingdom that the Antichrist will be a part of. Listen to what he says. He says, 25 centuries ago, the prophet Daniel foretold that four world kingdoms or empires would arise in turn to rule the world until the Messiah would appear to establish his eternal kingdom of righteousness. Daniel prophesied that the fourth great empire would be Rome, and that Rome would revive itself in the last days to rule the world once more. Thousands of years ago, the prophet saw the revived Roman Empire rising, listen to this, in Europe from the ruins of the ancient Empire of Rome. In centuries following the fall of Rome, a fierce sense of nationalism arose among the emerging nation states. In Europe, during the last millennia, the Roman Empire that once ruled from Britain to the deserts of Syria, despite the violent efforts of kings, emperors, popes, and politicians to force them to unite, the European nation states vigorously resisted until now. Finally, in our lifetime, the Roman Empire is being revived. Following the devastation of World Wars I and II, the ravaged nation of Europe began the first tentative steps toward establishing the foundation of a superstate. Now, the reason why I quoted that, because what's so amazing about that is that Daniel saw this European kingdom. Daniel saw the revival of the revived Roman Empire. John saw it here with this beast coming up out of the sea. And again, what we are witnessing today is amazing as this revived Roman system is actually being prepared and coming together before our very eyes. Now, we know that they've had a lot of situations and problems there, but, you know, those things will be worked out. But one thing is for sure, we are literally witnessing the beginning of the revised Roman system that's going to come online. You know, I get a question all the time, Brother Perkins, where is America in Bible prophecy? And you've heard me say many times that I have not found America in Bible prophecy. You know, now, it doesn't mean that America won't be around. I believe as we move into the future, especially when the nations of the world go into the tribulation, America would not be the superpower that she is today. And one reason we know that is because of this prophecy in Revelation 13, the rise of this beast system, the revived Roman Empire that's going to literally come on the scene. Now, again, this is just an amazing event. Now, I want to quote from a new author here. It's called The Book of Revelation, A Commentary. This is Philip Hughes. And listen to what he says in regards to this. He said, John now sees coming out of the sea of humanity in its fallenness is the monster of terrifying aspect. Like the dragon, who is Satan, it has seven heads and 10 horns. And as such, may be understood to be the dragon's agent or representative in human society, invested in as it is with the dragon's power and throne and great authority. He's talking about this kingdom. When it comes on the scene, this kingdom will have a leader, which will actually be the Antichrist. Now, it goes on to say, this beast should be taken as denoting the activity of the devil throughout the history of this age by the instrumentality of humanity and movements and organizations rather than a single individual. While the dragon or the devil's or the dragon's seven heads were adorned with seven diadems, here it is the beast's 10 horns on which the 10 diadems are placed. Now, we talked about last time I was with you in reference to the dragon, the great dragon. We noted that that represented the devil, but he has seven heads again, which were the same kingdoms that we're talking about now. Satan's influence have been over each one of those kingdoms in the past. But now we move to chapter 13 and we see the beast coming out of the sea with the same seven heads. But what was different about the dragon in chapter 12 was that The crowns were on the seven heads. Now in chapter 13, we see the seven heads, but we see the crowns now are on the 10 horns. And the 10 horns will be that revised Roman Empire that the Antichrist is going to be over. Now, the crowns always denote authority, always denote rule. So at the time of Revelation 13, the Antichrist will be the ruling leader. He will be the head of state that's gonna rule the entire world, and we're gonna see that as the scriptures go forward. Now, also in that verse that we read earlier in Revelation chapter 13, verse 1, the latter part of that verse says that on the heads of this beast were the names blasphemy. And again, this tells us a lot about this whole system because it has the names of blasphemy on each of the seven heads. Now, I want to define the term blasphemy for you. You know, blasphemy is defined as the act or offense of speaking sacrilegious about God or sacred things. It is also profane talk. So this whole beast system that's coming out of the sea, represented here, Revelation 13, 1, this beast system is a profane system. You're going to see all through it. It blasphemes God. Every aspect, the whole character of this kingdom will blaspheme God. And not only the character of the kingdom, but even its leader will blaspheme God. Not only its leader, but also the people and associates that will identify with the Antichrist kingdom. All of them will be blaspheming God throughout the latter part of the Great Tribulation. Again, this is just so amazing to see. So in light of that, I want to quote here the book of Revelation, the smart guide, a guide to the Bible. I want to quote here Larry Richards in reference to the blasphemy on the heads of the beast. Listen to what he said. According to the Bible, mankind will go through seven heads. The heads of seven world kingdoms or seven world governments. Each of the seven heads will have a blasphemous name because all seven world governments and their corresponding false religions will be noted for their wickedness. The seventh head or the seventh world government will be run by the Antichrist. His government will be subdivided into 10 crowns, 10 major divisions, with each division having its own wicked ruler. Everything about this coming world kingdom of the Great Tribulation of Antichrist will be wicked. It's going to be demonic. It's going to be devilish. And again, people need to understand that. You know, I always say too, and I'm going to throw that in right now. If you're not saved today, I want to encourage you to receive Christ Jesus as your Lord and Savior. Because once the church is raptured, what's going to come upon the world is going to be unbelievable. Jesus said, a time this world has never seen. Mankind has never imagined the wickedness that's going to be unleashed during the time of the seven-year tribulation. A blasphemous kingdom of wickedness will be in power during that time. Now, I want to quote also from the book Revelation, Dr. John Walvoord. And listen to what he says in reference to this. He says, in the first 10 verses of chapter 13, a character is introduced of central importance to the events of the Great Tribulation. This passage is first of all a revelation of the revived Roman Empire in its period of worldwide dominion. But more especially, this paragraph describes attention to the evil character who exercises satanic power as the world dictator. This is the beast with 10 horns and seven heads that John sees coming up out of the sea. And again, it's going to be unbelievable. He goes on to say the 10 crowns are on the horns and on the seven heads, names of blasphemy are written. The identity of this beast is quite clear in its reference to the revived Roman Empire. Since the description is similar to Daniel chapter 7, verses 7 and 8, and Revelation chapter 12, verse 3, and Revelation chapter 17, verse 3 and 7, the stage of the empire depicted by the beast is the period after the emergence of the little horn or the revealing of Antichrist, the future world leader displacing three of the horns found in Daniel 7, 8. The description fits the time of the empire during the Great Tribulation period. And again, we are looking at something that is so amazing. John sees this beast coming out of the sea of humanity. He sees this beast representing this wicked, blasphemous kingdom of the Antichrist.
0: 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Josh Davis comes now with a moment of prophecy, encouraging us to pay close attention to the small words in Scripture because they can make a big difference in the interpretation of Bible prophecy.
2: Greetings, friends. When it comes to studying Bible prophecy, we need to pay close attention to the words that Scripture uses, even the small words, the words that sometimes we want to ignore and just gloss over. They can be vital clues to help us to rightly interpret and understand God's prophetic plan for the ages. I'm going to turn to 1 Thessalonians chapter 5 and show you just what I'm talking about. Now remember, the context of this passage is 1 Thessalonians chapter 4, what immediately comes before verse 1 of chapter 5. And of course, starting around verse 13, it begins to describe the rapture of the church. And this is one of the central passages on the rapture in the New Testament, 1 Thessalonians chapter 4, verses 13 to verse 18. Verse 18 ends this section with these words, "Wherefore comfort one another with these words." And then as you turn the page over to chapter 5, verse 1, Paul begins a new section. And he says, "But of the times and seasons, brethren, you have no need that I write unto you." Now, I want to point out a couple of things here before we read down through his description of the day of the Lord. When he begins with this phrase, "but of," there's a Greek construction here. There's two Greek words that every single time Paul uses those two words, he uses them to begin a new section, a new thought, every single time. And so this is showing us that there's a sequence to his events that he's describing. He's describing first the rapture and then the tribulation. First the rapture and then the coming day of the Lord. And this little structure, these two Greek words, "but of," translated in our English Bibles, is an indication that he is beginning a new line of thought. Every time he uses those words in that order, it's a new topic being introduced. But one of the main things I want you to notice as I read through the next few verses is pay close attention to the pronouns, those words like "you," "they," "we," "us." Those small little words make such a big difference in understanding this passage of Scripture. So as I read through these verses, I'm going to emphasize those words and pay close attention as I read it. It'll help you gain some greater insight, some greater understanding to what Paul is emphasizing here in 1 Thessalonians chapter 5 as he describes the coming tribulation period known as the day of the Lord. And so he says, reading verse 1 again, "But of the times and seasons, brethren, you have no need that I write unto you. For yourselves know perfectly that the day of the Lord so cometh as a thief in the night. For when they..." Now notice there's the shift in pronoun usage from "we," "us," "you," "you all," to "they." Another group is in mind here. Another group is in view. "For when they shall say peace and safety, then sudden destruction cometh upon them. As travail upon a woman with child, they shall not escape. But ye," again another shift back to "you." "But ye, brethren, are not in darkness that that day should overtake you as a thief. Ye are all the children of light and the children of the day. We are not of the night nor of darkness. Therefore, let us not sleep as do others, but let us watch and be sober. His message is, hey, be watchful, be ready, be sober, be faith-filled, be filled with love, be filled with hope, for God has not appointed us to wrath, but to obtain salvation or deliverance, I believe, in reference to the coming tribulation, that deliverance by our Lord Jesus Christ, going back to what he's just promised them in the previous chapter, as we read at the end of chapter number 4, when it's the Lord, and the emphasis is on what Jesus is going to do as the Lord himself shall descend from heaven with a shout, with the voice of the archangel, with the trump of God, and the dead in Christ shall rise first, and then we, which are alive and remain, shall be caught up or raptured together with them in the clouds to meet the Lord in the air, and so shall we ever be with the Lord. Wherefore, comfort one another with these words. Yes, dear friends, the rapture is a wonderful comfort for the followers of the Lord Jesus Christ, for he has not appointed us unto wrath.
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5: But that secret is for the few, not for everyone. For the few, those people who deep down in their heart love God. And like I've always said, sometimes the best people are the most messed up. And they're messed up because they got angry. When they were children, they got angry at dad who was weak, at mom who was fierce, at other kids who were cruel, and began to seem like life was unfair. The worst people seemed to get the best dates. The people who rose to the top, a lot of them were boring, mean. They didn't have understanding. It seemed unfair. And then what did that lead to? It led to blaming God. That's right. So we got angry at God. And then our anger at people, well, then it justified in our mind. It justified taking drugs and then doing bad things. Your parents, maybe they accused you of smoking marijuana or something, and you hadn't. And you got so mad that you thought, okay, if they're going to accuse me of it, then I might as well go ahead and do it anyway, that type of thing. Most of you were really angry. But here's the problem. The problem is getting lost in your thoughts. So being really angry will get you lost in your thoughts, won't it? And you're stewing over what they said, and what you want to do to them and how you're going to get even and how unfair it is. See, you're thinking those kinds of thoughts. And whatever it is that gets you lost in your thoughts, then you become subject to that kind of... An example would be like when you get really sick and you have a fever and you have all of these... what's the word for them? I can't think of the word. Not delusions, but delirium, that's it. And all these thoughts are going through your mind over and over and dreamlike, and you lose control over that those thoughts. There you go. When you're really sick and you have delirium, you have a fever, you lose control of those thoughts. You close your eyes, but it doesn't make any difference. They're there. You just have to wait until you're better. And something similar happens when you get angry, when you get upset, when you want something too much. You start thinking and thinking and thinking, and you get lost in those thoughts. But the problem is that when you get lost in that thought, well, one problem is you get out of control. That's one thing. But the other problem is that you become subject to influences upon your thoughts.
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5: Now, we all know that in real life, when somebody is not subject to a good influence, they can fall for bad influence. They can become subject to a bad influence. The classic example is kids when they resent their parents and rebel against their parents, who are good authorities, they fall then under bad influence. So from a good influence, when they fall away from it, they fall to a bad, can easily fall to a bad influence. It's that simple. Well, it's the same thing with your thoughts. Our soul was meant to be ruled by God. And when your soul is close to God and looks to Him and delicately searches out the way as you go through life, you are subject to Him. But when you fall away from Him, either willfully or without even wanting to fall away from Him, see, if you don't know how to stay close to Him and you're not totally committed to Him, then you leave the door ajar so that you can do a little something naughty. You can hear a little naughty gossip or do something naughty. When you leave the door ajar, then before you know it, something gets to you. You become resentful, you become angry, you become emotional, you become excited, and falling into emotions is actually also falling away from the good authority. And so falling into the emotions, then you can become subject to wrong influences. It's that simple. So while I'm on that topic, let me tell you a little joke I just saw. It was in my book. My book called An Introduction to Stress Management. Oh, you should get that book. It's so good. It's actually free at our website. You go to meditation, look for the, click on the free 4-part version, and it's there to download. Or you can get it on Amazon. But here's the story. It illustrates how we become subject to negative thoughts. A guy was driving far out in the countryside somewhere, and he got a flat tire. And he looked, and he didn't have a jack, you know, to jack up, a tire jack to jack up the car. So he thought, okay, I'll start walking and I'll go to the nearest farmhouse and get one. So he walked about 10 minutes and he thought, boy, I sure hope there's a farmhouse nearby. Then he walked another 10 minutes and he was thinking and thinking and he thought, boy, if there's a farmhouse, I sure hope they're home. What if they're not home? Then he said to himself, what if they don't have a jack? Then he kept walking and he kept thinking all these negative thoughts and then he thought, what if they have a jack? They won't lend it to me. He kept walking and thinking and thinking, and finally there was a farmhouse. He went up to the door. He knocked on the door. The farmer came to the door, and the guy said, you can take your lousy jack and go to hell. See, he talked himself into believing that they had a jack and they wouldn't give it to him. So these kinds of thoughts, they're not good, they're not healthy, and they don't lead anywhere except to doing and saying the wrong thing. So you have to stay out of your thoughts, and to stay out of your thoughts, you have to not, one good way is to not become emotional. When you don't become emotional, then it doesn't lend itself to that kind of runaway thought process. And then you won't be subject to unwholesome influences that prey upon the mind. Let's put it that way. All right, so how did I begin today's discussion? I forgot how I began. Oh, conquering stress. So I was going to say that when you become emotional, when you get lost in that thought process, then you become subject to stress, vulnerable to stress, and little things that that shouldn't bother you, they stress you. So if you don't want to be subject to stress, you want to be master of your life instead of being subject. So you have to find a way to relate directly to your Creator. He is the one who is positive, creative, benevolent, kind. He is the one who has solutions. He is the one that doesn't lie to you and doesn't fool you. Everything else, everyone else, you can't totally trust it or trust them. Maybe they're not bad, but they themselves are misguided. They themselves are subject to wrong influences.
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5: And then, of course, there's study. You can study, but it's kind of dead. There's no life in it. You want real life, just in the moment, answers that come out of nowhere and solve your problem. Moses had a problem. He was fleeing from Pharaoh's army. Pharaoh had a great big army. Well, Moses had a big problem. There was the river. How was he going to get across the river? God said, no problem. He said, raise up your staff. And when Moses raised up the staff, the waters parted and he went across. The whole people went across to safety. God solved the problem out of nowhere. They were in a desert. There was no water, but then there was water, but it was bitter water. Remember that? God said, no problem. Just get that branch, throw it in there, and the water became sweet. See, God is the creator. So I will give you an example in the physical realm of how something can come out of seemingly nothing. Or it comes from another dimension. All right, a little bit of math and science. I know some of you are groaning. You don't like math. You don't like science. But some of you do. And some of you would like math and science if it was explained to you in such a way that you could understand it, that you could see it. So I love math and I love science. And so I hope you will permit me to talk a little bit about physics. I'm not a physicist. I'm just an amateur person who is interested in physics. Let's put it that way. And so please indulge me. And some of you are going to enjoy this. And it does tie in with the topic of a power that comes out of nowhere. And we're going to talk about that right now. Now, what you're going to hear is actually the audio version of a YouTube video, a little YouTube lecture that I made. And the title of that lecture is A Miracle or Amazing Science. A Miracle or Amazing Science. Here we go. So I will give you an example in the physical realm of how something can come out of seemingly nothing. It comes from another dimension. Take, for example, a wheel, a bicycle wheel. And you know how when your wheel is when your wheels are turning on your bicycle or on your motorcycle, you know how it stabilizes you. You're very stable. If the bicycle is just there without moving, you can hardly stay balanced. You'll want to topple over. But when you're going fast on your bicycle, it's very stable, isn't it? Same with your motorcycle, even more so. Or a little top. You spin the top, and it stands up, and it doesn't fall over. It's totally stable. Amazing. Well, how is it that it stabilized? I'll let you in on a little secret. From the center, I'll tell you one more thing, and then I'll let you in on a little secret. Let's say that you have a space station like you see in the space movies, a donut-shaped revolving space station. Great, big, gigantic donut revolving. And as it revolves, it creates a gravity. They say artificial gravity, but actually it's gravity. And the gravity causes the astronauts to move gently toward the astronauts can walk on the inner surface of it. As if they were on the Earth. They have that feeling of gravity pushing them down to that surface they walk on. But anyway, there is gravity. How does this happen? It's because it's revolving. All right? And I saw a YouTube where they had recreated something like that in a laboratory. They had a big revolving thing. The astronaut was actually able to stand on the inside surface of the revolving thing. But the point I'm getting at is that gravity is coming from the center and pushes the astronauts out. Another example, your washing machine. When you put it on a spin cycle, it starts to spin faster and faster and faster and faster, and it becomes a centrifuge, and the clothes cling to the outside, just like that astronaut walking in the spaceship. And the energy pushes them out, and they cling. All right? So now, your bicycle wheels, same idea. They're spinning really fast. From the center of the bicycle wheel comes out, let's call it gravity. It pushes out along the spokes, radial outward, in all directions, in that two-dimensional plane. Well, if you look very carefully, a bicycle wheel is dedicated to a plane, isn't it? When it's spinning, when the wheel's really spinning really fast, it's dedicated to a plane. And you tilt it a little bit, it doesn't like it, but then it becomes dedicated to the new plane. And then you tilt it a little more, your motorcycle, it fights a little bit, but then it's dedicated to that plane. It's always dedicated to a plane. And likewise, the top or your gyroscope spinning around this way, it's also dedicated to a plane. But here's the interesting thing. It actually creates the plane. The lines of force radially outward from the coming out of the magical center of that bicycle wheel along the plane of the bicycle, it creates a plane, and then it's dedicated to that plane. And it's dedicated because of those lines of force. Gyroscopes are just magical. But so is any wheel. From the center of every wheel, of every revolving sphere, of every electron, every particle, every planet, you have this energy coming from the center radially outward. It comes it's like a creation. It's like the creation event in the very beginning. God sent out lines of force from the center, and they had curvature and precession in all directions. But when you have a spinning bicycle wheel, it's only on a two-dimensional plane.
6: Can you ignore the advertisements and think only for yourself? A meditation moment. I'm Jeremiah Trujillo. So many of today's advertisements are put on by companies mainly seeking to make profit. In order to stay healthy and keep good relationships in your home life, you need to tune out these advertisements and do what you wordlessly see is right. When in doubt about what you should do, ask two or three trusted family members if they say the same thing, that's probably the route to go. Find more inspiration.

You've heard the expression, the truth shall set you free. Christ said, you will know the truth, and the truth will set you free. If you take that literally, it will set you free. And if it can set you free, then there's some kind of power there, isn't there? It's not just words. And you've probably noticed yourself that the truth is liberating. How many of you have been in a meeting at the office, maybe? And now it's 11:45 and they're still talking, and then it's 11:50, they're talking 11:55, and now it's noon and everybody wants to go to lunch, but they're still talking. And finally, somebody raises their hand and says, hey, I'm hungry. Can we break and go to lunch? And everybody is so glad that somebody told the truth. It's liberating. Well, the truth sets you free. So there's power. Somehow, there's some kind of power, even in that little tiny situation that I just described, which is no big deal. There's even some kind of a liberating power there. You've heard of full disclosure. There's something about revealing the truth, about the shining a light on things, sunshine laws. There's something about shining a light on things, the bad things, wrong things, that disables them. They can no longer get away with what they were getting away with when they're observed. I think you got the idea that the truth, when spoken clearly, unmistakably, without thought of the consequences, without trying to make it more palatable, just the plain and simple truth, it's liberating. And the truth, see, when the truth comes out, it liberates, can liberate a whole society. So anyway, I just want you to see that there is a power in standing up. There's power in confronting, in truth, in light. See, it comes out of nowhere, but it's a real power. Just like the bicycle wheel that comes out of the center of the spinning wheel. Where does it come from? New power. That's why the universe is expanding. Ever expanding, because God is still creating, and you see it in every spinning wheel. More comes out than goes in. It says in the Bible, by faith we understand that the universe was formed at God's command, so that what is seen is made by that which is not seen. That's Hebrews chapter 11, verse 3. By faith we understand. By faith, we see. In other words, the person without faith, the person who doesn't trust their intuition, what their God-given intuition and common sense and conscience tells them, will not see these mysteries of the universe. And so the atheist science can't see what's before his very eyes, before his very spiritual eyes, before his intuition. So, once again, the beautiful verse from Hebrews says, by faith, we understand that the universe was formed at God's command, so that what is seen is made by that which is not seen. So there is power, and it comes from God, that made everything. And at God's command, this power makes wonderful things happen. And the same source, in other words, God, who created the universe from nothing, he can give Moses power. He can give Samson power. He can give the apostles inspiration so that they have the power to heal people and the power to do miracles. And if you want a miracle, all you have to do is look at the center of a spinning wheel. Or if you want to see something that's amazing science but is like a miracle, look at the gyroscope and how it's able to be stable and stand upright. It's just amazing. Here's a beautiful quote from Albert Einstein. Albert Einstein was a true intuitionist.

0: he saw, and he had faith that what he saw was true. Even when everybody doubted him, even when the whole world doubted him, he never wavered. Here's what he said. There are only two ways to live your life. One is as though nothing is a miracle. The other is as though everything is a miracle. So when we look at the spinning wheel, the gyroscope, is it a miracle or is it amazing science? If it's amazing science, it's like a miracle. And if it's a miracle, it's amazing science at the hand of God.
1: Hi, my name is Andrew. You're listening to Shedding Shackles with your host, Roland Trujillo. Roland wants you to know that Shedding Shackles is easy to find at your favorite podcast place. Just look for Shedding Shackles. Roland says that since his program is only on the radio once or twice a week, you really should check out the podcast so you can listen again. Thanks and blessings.
2: You're listening to Shedding Shackles. Have you heard about Roland's new sitting quietly exercise? You all know biofeedback for calming down and de-stressing. Well, that is what Roland's sitting quietly exercise is. But Roland says that it is also very spiritual. And the spirituality is in its simplicity. Why not check it out? Just go to sheddingshackles.com and look for sitting quietly. Do you have a friend or someone in your family who is stressed out and who you think might benefit from a little stress management exercise? Why not have them check out sitting quietly? It's totally free. What are you waiting for? Why not start managing stress today?
0: So basically, this radio program is what I do. So listen to this program. It's good because it's fresh. It's alive. It's a breath of fresh air, like we say on the program. And my sitting quietly exercise is totally free. And there's no religious talk or church stuff or anything like that. So you have friends who are up, who are stressed out in some way, and they could use it. They could use my little sitting quietly exercise. But if you come at them with religion, they'll say, hey, whoa, back off. So this little website is just perfect. I'm working on a new book. Oh, it's really good. It's about food. Yeah, food and eating. And you're just going to love it. And it's going to be ready very soon. I'm in the final process of editing it right now. Okay, so you go to sheddingshackles.com, and that's where you can find the little sitting quietly exercise or the little meditation. Or you can call the listener call-in line, 510-455-8851, and you can leave me a comment or a question. Love to get comments and questions. I might play it on the air. I'll put your voice right on the air. And you can press on a number and listen to the little meditation, a little 8-minute meditation. So I have those resources for you. And of course, they're totally free. And podcasts are free. So it's all good stuff. Until next time, Lord willing, and the creek don't rise. I'll see you then. Bye-bye.
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13: I looked up into a high school textbook on biology. I'm quoting, too. Natural selection resulted in its being either better or less suited to the environment, and therefore it would either flourish or disappear. In the long run, then, species of plants and animals, better and better suited to their respective environments, appeared and developed. Man is the highest product of this development. He is immediately descended from the same ancestors as the apes, more remotely from the same ancestors as all mammals. He is himself still developing. That process is stalled by our present lifestyle, but biologically it is inevitable. Now that, friends, will really get you right here. Amen?

0: some people think that Genesis is just a dusty religious prelude to the important parts of the Bible. You know something? It isn't. It is the blast zone where God speaks, creation erupts, man falls, death enters, and the whole drama of human history comes roaring to life. If you lose the beginning, you lose the foundation under everything. Sin, judgment, redemption, and why this world is the way that it is. This episode of Hope for Today, Bible teacher David Hawking begins a series covering the first 11 chapters of the book of Genesis. As he takes us into this section of Scripture, we're going back to the roots of everything, everything that matters. Stay tuned. We'll begin in just a moment. First, I want to tell you about our featured book resource for May. This is David's book called The Beginning, From Creation to the Flood. And it's a perfect fit for our new radio series because it takes you deeper into the foundational opening chapters of Genesis, the very chapters that set the stage for everything else in the Bible. This 156-page book, again, it's titled The Beginning, From Creation to the Flood, it offers clear, strong, Bible-centered teaching to help you hold on to what you're hearing and to go even deeper in your own study. 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That's in the U.S. In Canada, call 888-75-BIBLE, and Bible is 24253. And here's David to begin our series, again covering the first 11 chapters of Genesis. And for the opening days of the series, we'll be looking at the beginning. David?
1: I thought you ought to know that the ancient Egyptians said that the world was flat. But don't worry, it sits on four pillars of stone. The ancient Hindus felt that the Egyptians were not quite saying what ought to be said. And you should feel reassured that they said, there's a huge elephant under that. I know some of you are concerned about that, but they said not to worry. The elephant is standing on the back of an enormous turtle. Some of you are real concerned about that. The turtle, according to Hindu belief, is standing on an immense coiled snake. That's their view of Genesis. Isn't that interesting? Well, I decided to move to a little bit more erudite approach, checking out scientific journals to find out, you know, what's the latest. Check the British Association for the Advancement of Science. They've been listening with radio telescopes to what they call the unimaginable explosion that gave birth billions of years ago to planet Earth and the rest of the universe. They haven't found out a whole lot yet. You probably have heard of the Big Bang Theory. That's still popular with a lot of people. A condensate of infinite density shattered into what we now live on and see in the heavens. That's reassuring. But in San Francisco, the epitome of scientific intelligence, a new theory has come up. One of the scientists has concluded that the creative process started about 4.5 billion years ago, a little less than what some are saying today, when an iron-rich companion star, 5 to 10 times more massive than the sun, exploded as a consequence of runaway, internally generated nuclear fission. The blast blew more than 99.9% of the mass forever outward into space, and the residue eventually was pulled together to form the planets of the sun, moons, and asteroids. Implosion of this event formed a dwarf companion to our sun, which was blown backwards in relation to its original orbit and spiraled ever closer to the sun. And finally, this dwarf entered the sun, skimming the surface at orbital velocity and reversing the sun's original rotation. I mean, we're talking fact here, folks. Oh, it gets better. This is in Time magazine, How Man Began. The serious questions are, when and where and how did the human race begin? Despite more than a century of digging, the fossil record remains maddeningly sparse. We have few clues. Even a single bone doesn't fit the picture, but it sure can upset everything. This is a strange article. Virtually every major discovery puts deep cracks in the conventional wisdom and forces our scientists to concoct new theories amid furious debate. Well, that's helpful. They're all in agreement, obviously. Here it is, folks. This is going to change your life. The latest shocker came in the current issue of Nature magazine when Chinese scientists have contended that the skull of what appears to be a modern-looking human, they say, is 200,000 years old, more than twice as old as any Homo sapiens specimen ever found. Moreover, the skull has features, interestingly, resembling those of contemporary... Excuse me. Do they know what they're writing? This is unbelievable. That this skull resembles contemporary Asians. You know, I wonder if it crossed anybody's mind that it may be a contemporary Asian. Man, what in the world is going on here? It says here that they've been redating fossil skull fragments. And now, instead of them being a million years old, as early analysts have suggested, they're now saying the fossils appear to date back nearly 2 million years. How to justify this difference, no one seems to know. This is just overwhelming, they say. No one expected this at all. Now, aren't you shocked by it all? I mean, it's hard to recover after reading these things. Wow. It's difficult to determine the age of fossils. Fortunately, many specimens are found in sedimentary rock laid down in layers through the ages. By developing ways of dating the rock layers, which, of course, scientists do disagree concerning, they have been able to approximate, listen to these words, approximate, working at it, approximate the age of the fossils contained in them. After all of these studies, however, the methods are far from foolproof. So far, all the evidence and scientific study that has been done has resulted in false starts and dead ends. Right here, I didn't make it up. It's right in the article. Oh, this will get you. This will grab you right where it'll change your whole life. It says, the crucial piece of evidence is the discovery of the long-sought missing link between apes and humans. Absolutely. Donald Johansson, expedition to Ethiopia. He's now the president of this organization. He has, I love this, painstakingly pieced together a remarkable ancient skeleton. You know, folks, I'm not making it up, but it's almost hard to believe the article. Listen to this. It is true that 60% of the bones are missing. 60% of just the skull. It's the missing link. In spite of this handicap, they're all pretty sure that this creature stood 3 feet 6 inches tall. Folks, this is only 40% of a human skull. Some suggested it seemed too short for a hominoid. But the most shocking research of all is that they have now figured out, mind you, from 40% of the skull, that this primate actually walked upright. So we have found the missing link. Dr. Johannesson has determined... Oh, he's determined that it's a female. Oh, my God. God, help us. Man. Actually, I kind of appreciate a story a lot of you have heard of Sir Isaac Newton, who was a wonderful man, a creationist, and one of his fellow colleagues was an evolutionist. And Isaac Newton had built a replica of the solar system. He made it in miniature form, you know, it was just a beautiful thing. And he had, in the center was the sun, and the planets were revolving around it. And his scientific friend came into his study and saw it and said, "Wow, what an exquisite thing that is. Who made it?" Newton replied to him, "Nobody." He said, "Come on, Isaac, somebody made it. I'm not a fool. Somebody had to make it, and whoever it was, he's a genius." Newton got up from his desk, put his hand on his friend's shoulder, and said, "This thing is but a puny imitation of a much grander system whose laws you and I know, and I am not able to convince you that this mere toy is without a designer and a maker, yet you profess to believe that the great original from which the design is taken has come into being without either designer or maker. Now tell me, by what sort of reasoning did you reach such incongruous conclusions?" In the beginning, God, I feel like saying case closed. In the beginning, God created the heaven and the earth, and the earth was without form and void, and darkness was upon the face of the deep. And the Spirit of God moved upon the face of the waters. And God said, "Let there be light," and there was light. God saw the light that it was good, and God divided the light from the darkness. And God called the light day, and the darkness he called night, and the evening and the morning were the first day. And God said, "Let there be a firmament in the midst of the waters, and let it divide the waters from the waters." And God made the firmament and divided the waters which were under the firmament from the waters which were above the firmament, and it was so. And God called the firmament heaven, and the evening and the morning were the second day. And God said, "Let the waters under the heaven be gathered together into one place, and let the dry land appear," and it was so. And God called the dry land earth, and the gathering together of the waters called he seas. And God saw that it was good. And God said, "Let the earth bring forth grass, the herb yielding seed, and the fruit tree yielding fruit after its kind, whose seed is in itself upon the earth." And it was so. And the earth brought forth grass and herb yielding seed after its kind, and the tree yielding fruit whose seed was in itself after its kind. And God saw that it was good. And the evening and the morning were the third day. And God said, "Let there be lights in the firmament of the heaven to divide the day from the night. And let them be for signs and for seasons and for days and years. And let them be for lights in the firmament of the heaven to give light upon the earth." And it was so. And God made two great lights, the greater light to rule the day and the lesser light to rule the night. He made the stars also. And God set them in the firmament of the heaven to give light upon the earth and to rule over the day and over the night and to divide the light from the darkness. And God saw that it was good. And the evening and the morning were the fourth day. And God said, "Let the waters bring forth abundantly the moving creature that hath life, and fowl that may fly above the earth in the open firmament of heaven." And God created great whales and every living creature that moveth, which the waters brought forth abundantly after their kind, and every winged fowl after its kind, and God saw that it was good. And God blessed them, saying, "Be fruitful and multiply, and fill the waters and the seas, and let fowl multiply in the earth." And the evening and the morning were the fifth day. And God said, "Let the earth bring forth the living creature after its kind, cattle and creeping thing, and beast of the earth after its kind." And it was so. And God made the beast of the earth after its kind, and cattle after their kind, and everything that creepeth upon the earth after its kind. And God saw that it was good. And God said, "Let us make man in our image after our likeness, and let them have dominion over the fish of the sea, and over the fowl of the air, and over the cattle, and over all the earth, and over every creeping thing that creepeth upon the earth." So God created man in his own image. In the image of God created he him, male and female created he them. And God blessed them, and God said unto them, "Be fruitful and multiply, and replenish the earth, and subdue it, and have dominion over the fish of the sea, and over the fowl of the air, and over every living thing that moveth upon the earth." And God said, "Behold, I have given you every herb bearing seed, which is upon the face of all the earth, and every tree in which is the fruit of a tree yielding seed. To you it shall be for meat. And to every beast of the earth, and to every fowl of the air, and to everything that creepeth upon the earth wherein there is life, I have given every green herb for meat." And it was so. And God saw everything that he had made, and behold, it was very good. And the evening and the morning were the sixth day. Thus the heavens and the earth were finished, and all the host of them. And on the seventh day God ended his work which he had made, And he rested on the seventh day from all his work which he had made. And God blessed the seventh day and sanctified it, because that in it he had rested from all his work which God created and made. These are the generations of the heavens and of the earth when they were created in the day that the Lord God made the earth and the heavens. Chapter 1, verse 1 to chapter 2, verse 4. In the beginning, God. One of the most important words in the creation story is God. In the beginning, God. God appears 36 times in these verses to chapter 2, verse 4. Interesting, the word God appears 4,447 times in the Bible. The Hebrew word Elohim, which is the word for God in Genesis 1:1, a plural word, appears 2,607 times in the Bible. The Bible is a book about God. As I look through this passage, I see how God is featured. God said 10 times. It says God said something. He just said it, and it happened. 3 times it says God blessed. 7 times it says God saw. 3 times it says God called. 10 times it said God made. 7 times it says God created. Once it says God set. 2 times it says God divided. 1 time it says God sanctified. 1 time it says God ended. 2 times it says God rested. Do you get the impression that creation without God is impossible, nonsensical, philosophically incorrect in every way? In the beginning, God created. The very name Genesis, a word in Greek meaning beginning, comes from the Septuagint, the Greek Old Testament. But the Hebrew word is the opening phrase, in the beginning, Bereshit. If you get a commentary, a Jewish commentary on Genesis, the name of it is Bereshish, in the beginning. The first letter of the words in the beginning is like our English B. It's called a beth. Now, this particular word that begins with this letter is extremely important to Jewish people, and I'll tell you why. You read Hebrew from right to left. If I was opening a Hebrew Bible, I'd begin from what we would say is the back of it. And I'd open it up and I would read from right to left. And the second letter of the Hebrew alphabet is the first letter of the word in the beginning. And this letter has a straight line that begins the sentence, just a straight line, blocking off whatever is in back of it. And then it has 2 lines that come out from it. And so the open area of the letter is toward the text. Now, the Jewish people teach that the reason why God chose that letter to begin the Bible is that all of us would understand that whatever we think existed before the revelation of God's word to us about what happened is not available or known to us. That's why the line there blocks out whatever might be before that. So the only knowledge we have of what actually happened is what is found in the Bible. There's a line on the bottom of the letter to indicate that we do not look to the demons of hell itself for any advice or counsel or wisdom whatsoever as to what God's word has to say.
0: Well, that's Bible teacher and author David Hocking. And David will be back to close our time in the Word in just a moment. Some additional teaching is just ahead, so stay right there. First, Matt, I have a couple of resources, and Matt, I think these are really going to bless folks, and let's talk about them.
2: Think about the last time you witnessed a rainbow. It's a remarkable, beautiful reminder of God's promise to never again destroy the world with a flood.
0: Matt, God keeps his word, doesn't he?
2: Mm-hmm.
0: Every time, and his word can always be trusted.
2: Absolutely.
0: But think about the disdain our culture has today for biblical teaching. The compromises made in churches today, redefining marriage, embracing evolutionary theory on the origin of life.
2: In spite of all evidence to the contrary.
0: Exactly. The denial of godly virtue that leads so many to call evil good and good evil. How about the dehumanizing of human life?
2: Particularly the unborn.
0: And the denial of truth, integrity, and the perfect applicability and divine authorship of the Bible.
2: You know, these issues are not just contemporary. Mm. They're outlined and addressed in the events of Genesis chapters 1 through 11, and a thorough study through the passages provides clear answers.
0: With your dad's book, The Beginning, From Creation to the Flood, you'll take a confidence-building, exciting journey through the first 11 chapters of the Bible.
2: Yeah, the comparison between early civilization and contemporary culture are amazing, but the teaching on creation, the fall, the nature of mankind, and the justice and grace of God are outstanding.
0: They are indeed. Get a copy of The Beginning, From Creation to the Flood by David Hocking for insights and answers today. And it's just $15. Your purchase is going to encourage your life, but it's also going to help the Ministry of Hope for Today.
2: And please pray for hope for today.
0: Well, we also want to tell you about the Attributes of God radio series. We just finished that 2 days ago. We have the whole series available on MP3 for just $20. And the sermon notes that David used to teach those messages for the series, those are available for $10. 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You know, ministries like Hope for Today do not continue by accident. 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
1: The line at the top means that we do not look to the sun, moon, and stars either for any advice. For God's word teaches us not to worship them nor to look at them for any counsel, which absolutely crushes any Jew or Christian's argument about astrology. We are not to look to the sun, moon, and stars, which God created, for any advice, neither are we to worship them. But the openness of the letter to the text tells us that what God wants us to be open to is his word and his revelation. Now, I like that Jewish view of the beginning of the Bible, and it's a reminder to me of what I also believe, that the Bible is the Word of God. I don't make it the Word of God. It already is the Word of God. If you're not comfortable with that, you probably will not enjoy this series. I believe that. I believe it's crucial that we all understand that's a position that we are coming at, that what God's Word says is all the revelation that we have.
0: Well, thank you, David. Well, next time on Hope for Today, David's going to bring us day two of our look at the beginning, those early verses of Genesis dealing with creation. 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
5: David was called a man after God's own heart. There are many reasons why that statement is given. I have my own theory. I believe the reason why David was a man after God's own heart was because he never sought revenge. It's the one common thread throughout his entire life. The common thread that his associates complimented him on. Even thought at first it was a weakness. Vengeance is mine. I will repay, says the Lord. Nobody's going to get away with anything.
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Now we continue reading from the Word of God at Proverbs chapter 13, verse 5. A righteous man hates falsehood, but a wicked man acts disgustingly and shamefully. Righteousness guards the one whose way is blameless, but wickedness subverts the sinner. There's one who pretends to be rich, but has nothing. Another pretends to be poor, but has great wealth. The ransom of a man's life is his wealth, but the poor hears no rebuke. The light of the righteous rejoices, but the lamp of the wicked goes out. Through insolence comes nothing but strife, but wisdom is with those who receive counsel. Wealth obtained by fraud dwindles, but the one who gathers by labor increases it. Hope deferred makes the heart sick, but desire fulfilled is a tree of life. The one who despises the word will be in debt to it, but the one who fears the commandment will be rewarded. The teaching of the wise is a fountain of life to turn aside from the snares of death. Good understanding produces favor, but the way of the treacherous is hard. Every prudent man acts with knowledge, but a fool displays folly. A wicked messenger falls into adversity, but a faithful envoy brings healing. Poverty and shame will come to him who neglects discipline, but he who regards reproof will be honored.

0: Proverbs 13:19. Desire realized is sweet to the soul, but it is an abomination to fools to turn away from evil. He who walks with wise men will be wise, but the companion of fools will suffer harm. Adversity pursues sinners, but the righteous will be rewarded with prosperity. A good man leaves an inheritance to his children's children, and the wealth of the sinner is stored up for the righteous. Abundant food is in the fallow ground of the poor, but it is swept away by injustice. He who withholds his rod hates his son, but he who loves him disciplines him diligently. The righteous has enough to satisfy his appetite, but the stomach of the wicked is in need. Find out more about this little ministry with an eternal message by visiting our website, the-word.info. 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
1: Welcome, everyone, to Family Talk. It's a ministry of the James Dobson Family Institute, supported by listeners just like you. I'm Dr. James Dobson, and I'm thrilled that you've joined us.
2: Well, each day the headlines warn us about the imminent danger of war, whether it's the potential for an attack in Venezuela, to the ongoing conflict in Ukraine, from Israel in the Middle East, to the impending uprising in Iran. It seems like just about everyone alive on planet Earth today is at risk of potentially being impacted by some kind of military offensive. As Christians, it can sometimes be a bit daunting to watch these scenarios unfold, and then we wonder, where is God in the midst of all the chaos? But did you know that for the body of Christ, the warfare we often hope to avoid is actually taking place right now, all around us, and that we are right in the middle of it? On today's edition of Dr. James Dobson's Family Talk, we're going to take a closer look at the spiritual warfare that not only impacts the world, but more specifically, is aimed straight at us. I'm Roger Marsh, and our guest today on Family Talk is a man who is most uniquely qualified to address the geopolitical ramifications of what's taking place on the surface. He is also, first and foremost, an expert on spiritual warfare that is raging all over the world. Dr. Michael Youssef, welcome back to Dr. James Dobson's Family Talk. It's good to see you again, my friend.
3: Thank you so much, Roger. Thank you for having me. I appreciate that. And as you know, Dr. Dobson was very dear to me and a great encourager. I will never forget him coming all the way across once to Florida, once in Atlanta, to speak for events of Leading the Way and just encourage me through the years, and I'll never forget that. I'm grateful to him.
2: He had such a love for you and your ministry and appreciation for what you did as well. We were talking before we started this broadcast today, just off mic, about how when we had a chance to do a face-to-face, your travel schedule was going to bring you to Colorado Springs. It was a real needle in a haystack type of thing, but we were able to do it. And doctor's eyes just lit up, said, oh, I can't wait to see Michael again. I'm sorry that it didn't work out, but we're grateful that you're here today to share with us about your brand new book about winning the invisible war. And you've got another book on an Holy Alliance. Very prolific in this season of life, Dr. Michael Youssef. And yet you've also handed over the reins, or made the plans for handing over the reins, to Church of the Apostles. Talk about what's happening in your world, ministry-wise and personally.
3: Sure. 39 years ago, the Lord laid it on my heart, actually almost 40 years ago now, to plant a church here in Atlanta. And I really didn't know where to go. But God very clearly said, you just start and I will take care of it. And sure enough, I told a few friends. So we started in a hotel function room with 28 adults. 39 years ago, the church, of course, took off, and God blessed and gave us an anointing in the city, and had the enormous opportunity of reaching the leadership of the city and the business community. And many people came to Christ, and that church just flourished and flourished. And I have to be very truthful with myself that I'm 77, And I wanted always believed in the next generation. And I have done everything in the last 10 years particularly to train the next generation, work with the next generation. And I'm blessed that one of those leaders and next generation is my youngest son. He's 41, Jonathan Youssef.
2: Love it.
3: Who is a great preacher, great expounder of the Word of God. He finished a doctorate in preaching over there with Dr. John MacArthur before he went to glory. And so it was the right thing. And the elders of our church, all of the leadership believed that this is God's time and God's move. I would be handing over the baton to him as I continue to be on television, radio, as well as traveling the globe doing evangelistic crusades in the U.S. and overseas.
2: I love to hear that. With your four grown children, with your 15 grandchildren, you've doubled the number that Lisa and I have, and we're trying to catch up. But we can't convince our kids to be as fruitful as yours have been. But nonetheless, what's it like just as a dad who has a son now who's not only following you in the ministry, but has achieved the level of education that you did? It must have been really gratifying to watch. Talk about that.
3: It's indescribable, really. There are no words to express my gratitude to God, and I say that to him every day.
2: Yeah.
3: Jonathan, but also Joshua, who God led to form a ministry to help the persecuted. He came to me one day and he said, "Dad, our kingdom sat is in 260 million homes in the Arabic-speaking world. Thousands of Muslims are coming to Christ. And when they come to Christ, they get thrown out of their homes, out of their jobs."
2: Right.
3: And so God laid it on his heart to start help the persecuted. And so he goes there and does practical help as well as spiritual help in all of the Middle East and Afghanistan and whatever the trouble spots are of the world with this persecution. So he's doing a great job there too. So my two boys and I'm so grateful to the Lord that both committed in serving the Lord. My two daughters have been wonderful wives and mothers to their children, and they're involved in ministry in their own churches. But so the whole family is love and serve the Lord, and I cannot be more grateful to the Lord for anything beyond my salvation. That's the next thing I'm so grateful to the Lord for.
2: We read in 3 John, you know, to know that our children are walking in truth. And
3: absolutely.
2: And to see that happening in your family is just, it's remarkable. And then this very prolific season of writing for you, which I think is remarkable. Thanks to modern technology, you can be a lot more prolific in taking those things. But this, I love the title of this book because there are so many people in the church right now who are looking at the world, they're seeing chaos. They're seeing disorder. And it's very unsettling because we don't, I mean, and this is more than just a cluttered house. This is a cluttered culture. Talk about why it was so important for this book right now. I mean, it's kind of prophecy that's playing out in real time, right before our eyes.
3: Absolutely. So, I mean, the spiritual war is not only what we're seeing around the world, but also it goes on, the battle goes on between our two ears.
2: Mm, yes.
3: Right here in our minds. And I think it was Tim LaHaye many, many years ago wrote a book called The Battle for the Mind. And the truth is, the battle for the mind has been going on ever since Adam and Eve.
2: Right, yes.
3: And that is the truth. I mean, the serpent came in and brought doubt. And so you look at some evangelical churches now. I come back in the 70s and 80s from mainline denomination where I had to leave because of the drift into liberalism. And really, I call it apostasy. Mm-hmm. But I have at that time when I left in 1990, I never dreamed that the same battle, the same argument, the same war, spiritual war, be in evangelical churches, doubting the authority of the scripture, accommodating to the culture, more concerned about pleasing the culture than pleasing the Lord, more willing to compromise their convictions. Some of them have preached the gospel in times gone by, but then now they're kind of softening everything. And under the guise of love, they have compromised biblical truth. And so that is the battle that's really taking place in the churches of Jesus Christ in all the Western world, but certainly it's in America, which is a land that I love, and I'm grateful to be here as an immigrant, and I'm grateful to serve and really serve the country that has given me a home when I escaped from Marxism and dictatorship. And so it is the burden of my heart is to show the believers that this is a winnable war. It's invisible, but because Jesus said, the Word of God said that he who is in us is greater than he is in the world, and therefore we have the weapons, and our weapons of warfare are not carnal. And so we have the spiritual armor, the whole armor of God, the full armor of God. And then we have the Holy Spirit daily empowering us, encouraging us to win, because we know that the battle itself already been won, and we are just in the skirmishes. And so the battle was won on the cross by our Lord Jesus Christ, and he's the one who gives us the victory.
2: Amen, amen.
3: But if we stay true to his word or stay true to the gospel, and that is the burden of my heart, is when I wrote Winning the Invisible War, is to encourage those who may be wavering and wondering, and they're saying, well, you know, this doubt here and this doubt about this, this doubt about this. And I'm trying to strengthen those at the same time, trying to explain things from an eternal perspective. Don't forget the eternal perspective.
2: Amen. Amen.
3: Eternity is a very long time.
2: Yes.
3: Don't sell your birthright for a pot of soup, because Amen. That's all it is. And so that is the burden of my heart, whether this book, Winning the Invisible War, or the book about the unholy alliance between Islamists and the Marxists. And now this is being waged all over the world. I'm seeing it in England in such a way that when I tell you that 9 of the top 11 cities in England are basically run by Islamists, not just wow. Muslims, because mm-hmm. there's some Muslim people who are not Islamists, the mayors and the councils. And this is happening in Australia. We just saw the horror of left-wing prime ministers in Canada. And, you know, we have a little reprieve here in the United States. We were heading that way. So I'm doing everything I can to sound the alarm bells
2: yes.
3: so as to wake the Church of Jesus Christ, the believers, the elect of God, because, you know, I see the Lord is coming, and therefore it is vitally important for us to be ready and staying awake.
2: Dr. Michael Youssef is our guest today here on Dr. James Dobson's Family Talk. I'm Roger Marsh, and we're talking about Dr. Youssef's brand new book called Winning the Invisible War, which we have linked up at jdfi.net. Dr. Youssef, we've seen a lot of statistics coming from the last election and some of the Barna data that indicate that Generation Z, especially younger men, are being drawn to biblical principles now. Maybe even the ones, either they grew up in Christian homes and they didn't get the full gospel, or they didn't grow up in Christian homes and they're looking at the chaos and saying, I want some kind of order, I want some kind of structure. And what they're running into in many cases is, I love this term that you use in your book, Winning the Spiritual War, the Christian draft dodgers, who basically tried to make this kind of nice little utopia here where they're thinking, hey, I read Ephesians 6, but well, what's this thing with spiritual armor? I don't want to wear that. You know, talk about yeah. why we have to be real about the fact that we have been surrounded in many cases by Christian draft dodgers in spiritual warfare.
3: Yes, because Satan's number one deception is either he doesn't exist, and or he's frightening people so much. And you get the two extremes. Neither of them, of course, are the truth.
2: Right.
3: And therefore, to understand the biblical view, the full armor of God, actually most of it is permanently put on. It's not just something you do every day, but it's something you remind yourself every day. But the helmet of salvation and the breastplate of righteousness, all of that has to be on all the time, mm-hmm. because we are in the battlefield all the time. And I've never seen a soldier goes into the battlefield and with his pajamas.
2: That's true.
3: You know, so that armor of God should be daily be reminded that we are wearing that, and taking the sword, the Word of God, which is being undermined. I just saw a statistic that the Bible is now becoming a bestseller again and so forth. I just pray that people read it.
2: Yes.
3: Because, yeah. You know, it's no use just buying a Bible and let it gather dust or listening to somebody who tell you that these are just mythical stories for the past, they're not for today. I mean, even evangelical pastors are saying to my generation and your generation, saying, oh, you don't have to defend this thing about Noah's flood and Jonah and the whale and all of that because your grandchildren cannot accept that. So you keep quiet about it. I said, give me a break. If the Lord Jesus Christ himself talked about Noah and the flood, he talked about Jonah in the whale, inside the whale, why wouldn't I not defend it? Because the integrity of Jesus is on the line here. And so their arguments are false. So we just talk about the resurrection. But the God of the resurrection is the same God of the Old Testament. And they're not two gods, they're one God. And the manifestation of that one true God happened to be both in the Old and the New Testament. Because in the Old Testament, we have a theophany. This Sunday, I'm preaching on Shadrach, Meshach, and Abednego.
2: Oh, yeah.
3: And this is the pre-incarnate Christ came there, and the pre-incarnate Christ came down to Abraham. And the pre-incarnate Christ has always been there, appearing in the Old Testament, but then he fully came in the New Testament, in the gospel, and that's what the gospel account is. They hoped to see him. The New Testament said he's here, and therefore we should be encouraged to see the unity of those two testaments, two covenants, that they're basically one house. One is the foundation, the other one is the roof of the house. And therefore, it is one book. And we need to be defending the Scripture. We need to be defending the content of the Scripture unashamedly. Because for those who undermine the supernatural or deny the supernatural, they're just, it's a no-starter. I don't know where you go with those.
2: Yeah.
3: But if you believe in the resurrection, as some pastors say, the resurrection, focus on the resurrection. Don't focus on all these other things. But the God who raised Jesus from the dead, could he not do the other things?
2: Mm-hmm.
3: And so the argument is full of holes, and it's a fallacy. And so we need to be standing up, and I'm talking to pastors who I know so many pastors listen to your program, and many fathers in the homes are leading their families. Don't be ashamed of the gospel, because it is the power of God unto salvation. And the power is not in what I say or anybody else say. The power is in the gospel itself.
2: Amen.
3: And so you hang in there on the gospel, and the gospel has the power to change lives.
2: I'm glad you brought that up, Dr. Michael Youssef, because one of the hallmarks of James Dobson Family Institute is what Dr. Dobson was all about. He said, look, my vehicle here is to talk to the family, to marriage and families, but it's all about bringing people to Christ. I want to take as many people home to heaven with me as we possibly can.
3: Absolutely.
2: And I was thinking of the words, we had Jack Hibbs at one of our events not too long ago, and he was talking about how Billy Graham was America's great evangelist. Dr. Dobson was America's great discipler.
3: Yeah.
2: Because of what, you know, in terms of here's how you play this out in your family.
3: Yeah.
2: And as you were just describing that Shadrach, Meshach, and Abednego, I remember those stories when we were kids. I mean, I completely get it.
3: Yeah.
2: But the faith that they had to say, look, we're going in there because if God can deliver us, he can deliver us. But if he can't deliver us, we're still not bowing the knee to you.
3: Yeah.
2: And I wonder how many young people, that it's everything's transactional you know, these days. And that's something that we as parents and grandparents really have to guard against, and pastors and lay leaders as well. And you're challenging us here to the point where one of the quotes of your book that I really love is, our mission as Christians is to make Satan afraid of us.
3: That's right. That's exactly right. And this is the issue, particularly this wokeism that invaded many a church and basically says, you know, we shouldn't be offending anybody. And so what you're doing, you're leaving people who are under the slavery of sin and Satan in those chains.
2: Right.
3: While in reality, we should be invading those territories, bringing people to salvation and freedom in Christ.
2: Amen.
3: And therefore, that scares Satan more than anything else. I always tell my congregation and my colleagues who are pastors in the church, we have a wonderful team of pastors, I'm always reminding them that as long as we are faithful and proclaiming the truth and invading Satan's territory, we're going to keep Satan on the run. Instead of him keeping us on the run and compromising and being afraid of him, how can you be afraid when our God conquered the greatest enemy of all,
2: Amen.
3: Death?
2: Yes.
3: Yeah, what can they do to me? I mean, I always say, people say, oh, take security with you, do this and do this. I say, what can they do? They kill me? I go to heaven. I mean, the worst they can do, but already been defeated by my Lord Jesus Christ.

0: God be with him. And so we need to rise up to this moment, to this occasion, to these challenges, which they are new. Now, Satan's trick is not new. It's the same one as it was in the Garden of Eden. It's the same trick. But he puts on new dresses on. Every generation puts right. on a new dress, and it looks different. But he's the same devil who appears as an angel of light and misleads God's people. And so we need, yes, and Dr. Dobson, my goodness, he impacted my family, impacted millions of families around the world, not just in the United States. And his cry for all these years is, family, stay strong, stay on the scriptures, stay on anchored in Jesus. And because the men, husbands and fathers are the spiritual leaders, you know, he spoke very clearly to them and to me personally, and as when I was a young dad. And I just thank God for his legacy, and I thank God for God using him. I'm sure he's rejoicing in heaven right now. And meanwhile, that we now have that responsibility to carry on his legacy.
1: I love that. And that visual that you just described, Dr. Michael Youssef, for all the people who have entered into eternity, that just even in the past 12 months, yeah. I still see Dr. Dobson as the one standing next to St. Peter with a big smile on his face, looking, you know, waiting yeah. to see people, you know, and he's going to get mobbed by folks who he didn't even know. And we all are when you get right down to it. But, you know, it's amazing how when it comes to spiritual warfare, as you write about in your new book,
0: yeah.
1: there are so many Christians who you use this term, I think, very graciously when you talk about how clueless many Christians are, but whether it's parents or new believers or even people who've been walking with the Lord for 40, 50 years, but really haven't yeah. engaged in the scriptures. How do we use a resource like this or just have conversations with people who think, oh yeah, I'm a baptized believer, I'm in church every Sunday, I tithe 10%, you know, I'm doing all those things.
0: Right.
1: And yet when the heat gets to be too much, they just kind of shift into neutral and say, I'm good.
0: Yeah.
1: How do we get them engaged in gear?
0: Honestly, I can tell you that only the Holy Spirit can do that.
1: True.
0: But he also uses people. He uses you, he uses me, he uses many other faithful pastors and some we were talking about earlier. And so many faithful pastors, I thank God for them. So many of them standing strong, and many of them are friends of mine. And so that is something that we must always reach out to those who either teetering or going through doubt, younger pastors. And I sought through the years to have an opportunity to talk to these younger pastors and mm-hmm. challenge them, encourage them. My own testimony is that through my life in three continents, I have faced many a dark times that could have persuaded me to turn my back on the gospel. But with the power of the Holy Spirit, we must always seek the Lord Jesus Christ and the power of his resurrection, but also ask him to give us the Holy Spirit in abundance. We must always seek the Lord Jesus Christ and the power of his resurrection, but also ask him to give us the Holy Spirit in abundance. I mean, just think, and every member, if they really are seeing themselves as soldiers for Christ, and the impact it would have in their workplace and their neighborhoods, and we could turn this country upside down for Jesus if people stop being pew warmers. We have so many pew warmers yeah. on Sunday and become soldiers. And that is what we call to be soldiers. And in fact, that's what Paul tells Timothy to be. He said, do the work of a soldier.
1: Amen.
0: Do the work of an evangelist. And so that is the cry of my heart before the Lord takes me home.
1: Dr. Michael Youssef is our guest today here on Dr. James Dobson's Family Talk. Winning the Invisible War, How to Recognize Lies, Resist Temptation, and Be Victorious in Spiritual Warfare is the title of the brand new book, and we have a link up at jdfi.net. Dr. Youssef, our time is going by much too quickly. Can we ask you to come back next time to continue this conversation?
0: Please, I would be more honored than I can express in words.
1: Well, the pleasure and privilege will definitely be ours, Dr. Youssef, and what a privilege it was to sit down with Dr. Michael Youssef today on Dr. James Dobson's Family Talk. I'm Roger Marsh, and I know I walked away from

0: that conversation, more convinced than ever that the invisible war is very, very real. 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Well, I'm Roger Marsh, and on behalf of all of us here at Family Talk and the Dr. James Dobson Family Institute, thanks so much for listening today. Be sure to join us again next time right here for part two of my powerful conversation with Dr. Michael Youssef describing how to win the invisible war. It's coming up right here on the next edition of Dr. James Dobson's Family Talk, the voice you trust for the family you love. 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
1: The ocean covers nearly 70% of the Earth's surface, but despite all the efforts we've made to explore it, we've barely scratched the surface. No pun intended. I'm Dr. Catherine Albrecht, back to dive into the mysteries of the deep after this.
2: 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StartMail restores your privacy. 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
1: It may seem like science has probed every nook and cranny of our planet, but not when it comes to the ocean. After years of dedicated study, we've barely explored 5% of it. The ocean covers a whopping 139 million square miles and an average depth of over 12,000 feet. Scientists estimate we've yet to discover nearly two-thirds of the species that dwell in it, and almost 2,000 new sea creatures are discovered every year. It's one of the few remaining places of mystery on our planet. Makes you wonder what lies undiscovered in those hidden, cavernous depths. I'm Dr. Catherine Albrecht for StartMail.com, the email that protects your privacy.
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9: With SRN News, I'm Rich Thomason in Washington. Insisting that he is in no rush to make a deal with Iran, President Trump tells reporters, "We're going to give this one shot." The president insisting that he will not be pressured into making a deal, even with the crucial midterm elections fast approaching. Iran is currently reviewing the latest American proposal for ending hostilities. Capitol Hill, meanwhile, the House gearing up for a vote on a Democratic-sponsored resolution that would force the president to quit the war. Previous votes on similar resolutions have repeatedly failed, but the Democrats hope for a different outcome this time. The White House argues that the requirements of the War Powers Resolution of 1973 do not apply in this case because there is currently a ceasefire with Iran. Former Cuban President Raul Castro indicted in the U.S. for his alleged role in the 1996 downing of civilian aircraft operated by Miami-based exiles.
10: As alleged in the indictment, Raul Castro and five co-defendants participated in a conspiracy that ended with Cuban military aircraft firing missiles at those civilian planes and killing four Americans.
9: Acting Attorney General Todd Blanche says Castro was Cuba's defense minister at the time of the shootdown.
10: This is a show indictment. This is an indictment because we expect that there was a warrant issued for his arrest. So we expect that he will show up here by his own will or by another way.
9: President Trump calls the indictment of Castro a very big moment for Cuban Americans. Speedy deliveries and lower prices gave Walmart a nice bottom-line boost in its latest quarter, but the nation's largest retailer is cautious about what to expect for the balance of the year, citing an atmosphere of economic uncertainty. On Wall Street, the Dow down 157 points, NASDAQ off 158. This is SRN News.
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12: With the Wall Street Business Report, I'm Bill Alexander. The U.S. stock market bounced back Wednesday after pressure eased on Wall Street from the bond market and oil prices gave back some of their big gains. President Donald Trump signed an executive order that requires banks to take a closer look at the citizenship of their customers, a new measure in his administration's push to clamp down on people living in the country illegally. Samsung Electronics Labor Union said it will hold off on launching a planned strike and put a tentative wage deal with management to a vote, alleviating immediate concerns about the operation of the world's largest memory chip maker. Practically all of the largest oil refineries in central Russia have fully stopped or significantly reduced fuel production, the result of large-scale Ukrainian drone attacks. According to reports, the combined capacity of Russian facilities that have partially or fully halted operations exceeds 83 million metric tons per year. That's about 238,000 tons per day. For the Wall Street Business Report, I'm Bill Alexander in Washington.

0: In Paul's letter to the Romans, he wrote that Abraham was justified before God because he believed God. But James says in his letter that Abraham was justified by his works. So who's right? Welcome to Through the Bible. I'm Steve Schwetz, and our teacher, Dr. J. Vernon McGee, investigates this question in this study of Genesis 22. Before we jump into our study, though, it is letter month here at Through the Bible, so Greg and I have some letters for you, stories of how God is using his word in real lives right now.
1: And that's why we have letter month. Dr. McGee started it in May and December. It's just a time for us to say, please tell us your story. And of course, it encourages us, but it encourages everybody listening, the entire listening family.
0: Absolutely.
1: And so let's start with Mary in Buffalo, who shares this. Thank you for the Bible bus passes. Dr. McGee often talks about brilliant men. I don't think I've ever heard a more brilliant man than Dr. McGee, so full of the Spirit through his teaching and preaching. I have developed a new hunger for the Word of God. I have a new joy looking forward to Jesus in the rapture. I mean, Dr. McGee explains the rapture, the millennium, all these things that really don't get taught. I'm 63 years old, and I've never had it so clearly laid out as he does. The Holy Spirit within me rejoices when I hear Dr. McGee. Thank you so much for the vision, for continuing this ministry, and for keeping his voice on the air. I pray for those who run this ministry.
0: Well, thank you, Mary, so much for the encouragement. And next, we've got Jay, who tells us this. While I was living in my van, getting off meth, wow, this is a story.
1: Yeah.
0: I listened to you daily over and over again, washing my mind and soul from the corruption of my past. Thank you and your staff for being a part of the program. Unlike when I could only listen to Jay Vernon on the radio, the app has been a blessing to me. Thank you for your prayers.
1: I think that's what the Bible calls transformation right there. And that just shows the power of God's word, as he says, to wash his mind and soul from the corruption of the past. Wow. Thank you, Jay. And God bless you, brother, in your journey. And we're happy to be here and to just aid what God is doing in your life. Now, we have a last note from Beth, and she writes this. Hello, friends. I completed one ride through the Bible bus on ttb.org this summer and presently completed Genesis on my second ride. You are our companions as my husband and I live and travel on our sailboat. Mm. The more I read and study the Bible, the more exciting it gets. I love finding unexpected treasures. I love being transformed. I love growing closer to my Lord. Thank you so very much.
0: Wow. Beth, you're probably one of the few people who has ridden the 5 years on the Bible bus on a sailboat.
1: On a sailboat. I do remember years ago somebody saying they had the solar Bible bus on a sailboat. Talk about the breadth and the range of the people that God reaches through this ministry. You know, you've got Jay, who's coming off of a meth addiction. You've got Beth on a sailboat. You've got Mary, who at a season of life that you and I are in, is just exploring and getting exciting insights into God's word. I mean, this is why we're here. We want the whole word for the whole world, Steve.
0: Yeah. And we do want to remind you that this is letter month as well. And your story has value to us and will hopefully bless listeners when you write in and tell us how the Lord has used the teaching of God's word to faithfully change you and conform you into the image of Christ. So we would love to hear your testimony. You can write to us at any time. You can call 1-800-65-BIBLE and leave a letter via voicemail.
1: Yes.
0: If you're not a writer, that's the easiest way to do it.
1: That's right. And so, if you're used to doing email, just send an email to BibleBus@ttb.org.
0: Yeah. Greg, why don't you pray for us as we begin the study?
1: Father, thank you for the way your word keeps reaching deeply into the lives of listeners here in North America and around the world in a couple of hundred languages. Lord, we always stand amazed at what you have built in this humble ministry. And we just want to be faithful and humble as we give out your whole word. And we pray you'll help us do that in Jesus' name. Amen.
0: Now here's our study of Genesis 22 on Through the Bible with Dr. J. Vernon McGee.
2: Now, very candidly, I recall the first time that I saw in this chapter these great truths that depict the cross of Christ. It was breathtaking, and I'm sure that many of you have had this call to your attention, but again, not only in the birth of Isaac, but now in the sacrifice of Isaac, there is a strange similarity. The very interesting thing is that James makes a statement that I'm sure many of us think contradicts the Bible, that is the other part of the Bible, when he says in James 2:21, was not Abraham our father justified by works when he had offered Isaac his son upon the altar? And then Paul makes the statement in Romans 4, verse 1, what shall we say then that Abraham our father hath found as pertaining to the flesh? For if Abraham were justified by works, he hath whereof to glory, but not before God. For what saith the Scripture? Abraham believed God, and it is counted to him for righteousness. All right, now which is right, James or Paul? Well, my answer is both of them are right. First of all, that you need to note that both of them are talking about the same thing. James is talking about the works of faith, not the works of the law. And you find that Paul is talking about justification before God. Now, Paul quotes way back in the 15th chapter of Genesis, when Abraham was just getting underway in a walk of faith, and only God knew his heart. And God saw that he believed him. Abraham believed God, and God counted it to him for righteousness. But we saw that he failed many times, and I'm of the opinion that his neighbors might say, well, we don't see that. But the day that he took his son to be offered on the altar, even the hard-hearted Philistine had to say, well, this man has works. And so James says he was justified by works when? Well, when he offered Isaac. But the question is going to arise, did he really offer Isaac upon the altar? And the answer, of course, is he didn't. But he was willing to, and that very act of being willing to is the act that James is talking about that reveals that he had the works of faith. And James is emphasizing the works of faith, which is in the 22nd chapter of Genesis. Paul's talking about faith in his heart, which he had way back in the 15th chapter. Now let's turn to this and begin to read. And it came to pass after these things that God did tempt Abraham and said unto him, Abraham, and he said, behold, here I am. Now the word tempt is a little bit too strong here. Actually, the word means test. Because James, you know, makes it very clear that God never tempts anyone with evil. God tempts folks in the sense that he tests their faith. And what he's doing here is God did test Abraham. And he's asking him now to do something very strange. Will you listen to this? And he said, take now thy son, thine only son, Isaac, whom thou lovest, and get thee into the land of Moriah, and offer him there for a burnt offering upon one of the mountains, which I will tell thee of. You're going to find, by the way, that right after this chapter, that Sarah was 127 years old, chapter 23, verse 1 says that, when she died, and we have the death of Sarah in the next chapter. The very interesting thing is that when you put that down with this chapter, you find out that this boy Isaac wasn't just a little lad. Now remember that 90 years old was the age of Sarah when he was born, 127 when she died. That means that there was 37 years elapsed here. Now you wouldn't gather that from reading this. So this boy, little lad, Isaac, as he's called here, why, he actually was in his 30s, probably around 30 or 33 years of age. Now God says to him, and it reveals something of the heartstrings that it played upon Abraham and also God himself. Take now thy son. And the Lord Jesus, in the position in the Trinity, has taken the position of the Son. Thy son, thine only son. And the Lord Jesus is said to be the only begotten son. thine only son Isaac, whom thou lovest. And the Lord Jesus said, the Father loves me, whom thou lovest. And get thee into the land of Moriah, and offer him there for a burnt offering upon one of the mountains, which I will tell thee of. Take now your son, your only son Isaac, whom you love, and get to the land of Moriah. And it's the belief of a great many that Moriah, that is the particular part there, is the place where the temple was built, and it is the place that the Lord Jesus was sacrificed, that is, right outside the city walls. I didn't quite get oriented in Jerusalem, but I had a feeling that Golgotha and the temple area were not very far apart, and they belong to the same ridge, by the way. There's a roadway in times past has been cut through there, and it's been breached, but it's the same ridge, and that is called Moriah. And it's the belief of many that the Lord Jesus died on the same ridge, the same mountain, that Abraham offered Isaac. Now he's to be offered for a burnt offering upon the mountains, which I'll tell thee of. Now, the burnt offering is the offering up till the time of the Mosaic law, and then a sin offering and a trespass offering was given. But here, the burnt offering speaks of the person of Christ and who he is. Now, this is an offer of a human sacrifice, and frankly, it raises this moral question, isn't this wrong? And the answer is, yes, it's morally wrong. But let's look at this for just a moment. I'm of the opinion, had you met Abraham that day on the way with Isaac, you would have said to him, where are you going, Abraham? He'd said to offer Isaac as a sacrifice. And you'd have said, well, don't you know that's wrong? And I think he would have said, yes, I've been taught that it was wrong. I know the heathen nations around here, the Philistines, they offer human sacrifice, but I've been taught otherwise. Well, why are you doing it? Well, he said, all I know is God has commanded it. I don't understand it, but I've been walking with him now for 25 years. He's never failed me, nor has he asked me to do anything that didn't prove to be the best thing. And I don't understand this, but I believe that if I go all the way with it, that God will raise him from the dead, because I believe that he'll do that. Now, what we have is that Abraham, he goes out and takes this boy with him. And let me read this, because this is a tremendous picture. And Abraham rose up early in the morning, saddled his ass, took two of his young men with him, and Isaac his son, and clave the wood for the burnt offering, and rose up and went into the place of which God had told him. Now he goes with Isaac, takes him with him, takes the wood for the burnt offering. And now let's follow this. Then on the third day, Abraham lifted up his eyes and saw the place afar off. I took him 3 days to get there. But remember, it was on the third day that Abraham received him alive back from the dead, as it were. And that's the way Abraham looked at it. He was raised up to Abraham the third day. And Abraham said unto the young man, abide ye here with the ass, and I and the lad will go yonder and worship and come again to you. You see, now the transaction that's going to take place is between the father and the son, between Abraham and Isaac. And actually, God shut man out at the cross and at the time of the darkness at high noon. Why, man was shut out. The night had come when no man could work. And during that last 3 hours, that cross became an altar on which the Lamb of God that taketh away the sin of the world was offered. And the transaction is between the Father and the Son on that cross. And man is outside. Man is not participating at all. Now, the picture is the same here. It's Abraham and Isaac. Verse 6 I'm reading now. Abraham took the wood of the burnt offering and laid it upon Isaac his son. Now remember, Christ carried his own cross. And he took the fire in his hand and a knife and they went both of them together. And the fire speaks of judgment, and the knife there, the execution of judgment, sacrifice. And Isaac spake unto Abraham, his father, and said, My father, and he said, Here am I, my son. And he said, Behold the fire and the wood, but where is the lamb for a burnt offering? A great many people say, well, shortly after this, there was a ram that was caught in the thicket by his horns, and Abraham got him and offered it. That's right. That's exactly what happened. Let me read that. I drop down to verse 13. And Abraham lifted up his eyes and looked, and behold, behind him a ram caught in a thicket by his horns. And Abraham went and took the ram and offered him for a burnt offering in the stead of his son. Now, the thing is, Abraham said God would provide himself a lamb, but there was no lamb there. It was a ram, and there is a distinction. And the lamb was not provided until 1900 years later when John the Baptist marked him out and identified him and said, Behold, the Lamb of God that taketh away the sin of the world. God will provide himself a lamb for a burnt offering. That's very important to see. And it's, I think, very important for us to note that at this particular place, because Abraham is now ready to offer this boy on the altar. This man does not quite understand. And they came to the place which God had told him of, and Abraham built an altar there and laid the wood in order and bound Isaac, his son, and laid him on the altar upon the wood. Now, he's not just a little boy that Abraham had to tie up. Actually, he's a grown man. And I believe that he could have overcome Abraham if it came to a physical encounter. But he's doing this in obedience. And the Lord Jesus went to the cross. Not my will, he said, but thine be done. And he's going to the cross to fulfill the will of God. What a picture we have here. And Abraham stretched forth his hand and took the knife to slay his son. And again, had you and I been there and said, Abraham, are you going through with it? Looks like now God's going to permit you. And he would have said, I sure am. Well, don't you know it's wrong? He said, yes, I've been taught that, and I don't understand it. But I've also learned to obey God. And this is a real crisis in this man's life. Actually, God had brought this man through four very definite crises. A real exercise of his soul. A real strain upon his heart. First of all, he was called to leave all of his relatives in Ur of the Chaldees. Just leave the whole group. That was a real test for Abraham. He didn't do it very well at the beginning. But nevertheless, the break came finally. Then there was that test that came of this boy, Lot, his nephew. Actually, he loved Lot. He wouldn't have been carrying him around with him if he hadn't. And then the time came they had to separate, and Lot went down to Sodom. Then we found that this boy of his, the son of Hagar, Ishmael, that Abraham just cried out to God, oh, that Ishmael might live before you. He loved that boy. He hated to be separated from it. And now he comes to this supreme test. This is the fourth great crisis in his life. He's asked now to give up Isaac. Now, he doesn't quite understand all the details about this for the very simple reason. God has told him that it's in Isaac, your seed be called. You can depend on that. Now, he believed God would raise him from the dead. But as far as Abraham is concerned, he's willing to go through with it. Now, James can write, don't you see, that Abraham was justified by works when he offered his son. But wait just a minute. Did he offer his son? And Abraham stretched forth his hand, took the knife to slay his son. And he plunged the knife into his son. Is that the way your Bible reads? No, mine doesn't read that way either. And in verse 11 it says, And the angel of the Lord called unto him out of heaven and said, Abraham, Abraham. And he said, Here am I. And he said, Lay not thine hand upon the lad, neither do thou anything unto him. For now I know that thou fearest God. Now, he knows now. How does he know? By action, by work. before it was by faith. Now, God sees your heart. He knows whether you're genuine or not. But your neighbor doesn't know. Your friends don't know. They can only know by works. And that's the reason James could say that faith without works is dead. It has to produce something. Now, God tests Abraham. Now, may I say that I believe that any person that God calls, any person God saves, any person that God uses is going to be tested. God tested Abraham. And God today tests those that are his own. He tests you and me today. And these are tests that are given to us to strengthen our faith and to establish it and make us serviceable for him. That is the important thing that we need to note here. This man, Abraham, is now given the supreme test, and God will not have to ask anything of him after this. Now, he said to Abraham, you're not to do this. And verse 13, and Abraham lifted up his eyes and looked, and behold, behind him a ram caught in a thicket by his horn. So Abraham took this ram, and he offered it for a burnt offering instead of his son. And that's been the substitution all the way from the Garden of Eden down to the cross of Christ. It was this little animal that pointed to his coming, and God would not permit human sacrifice. But when his son came into the world, his son went to the cross and died. And God spared not his own son, but he delivered him up freely for you and for me. And on that cross, it became an altar on which the Lamb of God that taketh away the sin of the world is offered. It's very important to see that, friend. Now, verse 14 says, and Abraham called the name of that place Jehovah Jireh, as it is said to this day, in the mount of the Lord it shall be seen. And so Abraham names this place. And as I said before, a great many people believe that it's where Solomon's temple was built. And Golgotha, the place of a skull, is just right there on that same ridge that the temple was on, that Abraham offered his son. And it was there that the Lord Jesus Christ was crucified. That is a glorious, wonderful thing to see here. And now Abraham calls the name of that place Jehovah Jireh. How wonderful it is. Here's where God intervened in his behalf. Now will you notice as we move along, and the angel of the Lord called unto Abraham out of heaven the second time. Now God has a message for it. And he said, by myself have I sworn, saith the Lord, for because thou hast done this thing and hast not withheld thy son, thine only son. Now just a minute. I have a question to ask. Did Abraham do it? No. He didn't offer his son. Well, God says to him, because you've done this thing. You see, friend, Abraham believed God, and he went far enough to let you and me know, to let God know, God already knew, but to let the created universe know that he was willing to give his son. And so God counted it to him that he had done it. You see that he's justified by faith, but he's also justified before man by his work. He demonstrated that he had that faith. Now will you notice, God says to him, because you've done this thing and hast not withheld thy son, thine only son. Notice how God plays upon that, because God gave his only son, that in blessing I will bless. And in multiplying, I'll multiply thy seed as the stars of heaven and as the sand which is upon the seashore. And thy seed shall possess the gate of his enemies. Now notice this. And in thy seed shall all the nations of the earth be blessed. Now that is the fact that today the gospel of Christ has gone out pretty much to the world. There are many that have not heard. That's true, even in our own midst. But nevertheless, the blessing has come to all nations, and the only blessing the nations have is through Christ, because thou hast obeyed my voice. And that obedience rested upon his faith. and it always will lead to action. Faith without works is dead. So we leave off at this particular juncture today, my beloved. Pick right up there tomorrow and continue on with Abraham's story. Until then, may God richly bless you, my beloved.
0: 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Did Abraham know about the gospel? We'll explore that question next time as the Bible bus rolls along.

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0: There are many who reject God's wisdom and authority because they're afraid their freedom and fun will be constrained. 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Today on Truth for Life, Alistair Begg helps us think through the bondage inherent in this line of thinking, and he explains how we can live truly free lives. 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
1: We set ourselves the challenge of verses 31 to 38, and we found ourselves there because the next truly, truly along our path is found in verse 34, where Jesus says, "Truly, truly, I say to you, everyone who practices sin is a slave to sin." And we covered point number one, which was noticing in the opening verses, Jesus was giving instruction to aspiring disciples. And then we went on to consider the reaction of these religious Jews to Jesus' statement. They were aware of the fact that the way in which he framed his words made it perfectly clear to them, indeed unavoidable, that the assumption on the part of Jesus was that they themselves were enslaved. And of course, they didn't like the sound of that. Religion often doesn't. You don't realize who we are. We are the offspring of Abraham and so on. And what we left for us to handle was to address the source of this freedom, which is the freedom that is at the end of verse 36, free indeed, free indeed. And Jesus has set this up with his truly, truly, which is essentially, "I tell you most solemnly." And what he goes on to tell us is that the problem in terms of enslavement is not an external problem, but that the ultimate enemy of freedom is on the inside. That's what he's explaining. And he says it very straightforwardly, doesn't he? The slave doesn't remain in the house forever. The Son sets you free. But the fact of the matter is, everyone who practices sin is a slave to sin. Now, he's not in this instance saying that every sinful act equals slavery, although that is actually the case. But what he's saying is, and John captures this very well when he writes about Christian assurance in his first letter, where he uses this phraseology: everyone who makes a practice of sinning. That's the notion. The idea of not an intermittent engagement, either an outburst of anger or of lust or whatever it might be, but that has now become the established pattern of our minds and, as a result of that, of our actions. And Jesus is saying quite categorically that when a person is in that condition, they are enslaved to sin, whether they realize it or not. It's very important that we're clear in our minds what the Bible teaches, and that is that we're not sinners because we sin. We sin because we're sinners, that our hearts are fallen, that they are, as Luther says, they're curved in upon ourselves, and we're oriented to ourselves and to our own desires. The same kind of notion Peter covers in his second letter, where just in a sentence he says, "A man is a slave to whatever controls him." A man is a slave to whatever controls him. Not only does the practice of sin prove that one is a slave to sin, but the practice of sin actually enslaves us. And we could, if we were in a different context, tease this out in a number of ways. You can tease them out in your own mind. At a very simple level, as we were taught as children in Scotland, I remember the first time it was illustrated to me, somebody asked me to come out. They want to use me as an illustration. They took a piece of thread, they tied two of my fingers together, and they asked me to break the thread, which actually at that point I was able to do. They then tied it a second time around. By the time they'd gone to a third or a fourth, it was impossible for me to break free. And then they gave us this little line, which I think is familiar to you by now: sow a thought and reap an action. Sow an action and reap a habit, sow a habit and reap a character, sow a character and reap a destiny. So that sin is not only an expression of our enslavement, but the more that we are prepared to go down that road, the more we become enslaved. It is perfectly obvious in certain areas of addiction and so on, and indeed addiction has become such a large part of the psychiatric and social welfare of our nation, which is actually testifying to the very enslavement that Jesus is addressing here. Now, we need to acknowledge, too, that this runs counter to contemporary thinking, because contemporary thinking is the reverse of this. If you go and explain to somebody that you're having difficulty in this way, they'll tell you that the problem is outside of you. It is that people have interfered with you, or they are placing constraints upon you, and you don't want to have anybody constraining you or disavowing your freedom to be what you're supposed to be. And if you look inside of yourself, you will be able to make sense of that. Well, that's why, again, we say to one another routinely, we better be considering all that is presented to us in the framework of our lives through the grid of our scriptures. Because what Jesus is saying here is the word of God. It is the truth of God. He is the truth of God. So that the Bible says that from the very beginning, our pattern by nature is to reject God's wisdom, is to rebel against God's authority, and is to suppress the truth about God himself. And if you think about that for a moment or two, you realize that that's fairly obvious as we consider our own lives and as we look around. Now, how does that express itself? Well, in a number of ways. Simply, that God has given to us, if you like, the Maker's instructions. He said, this is how life is to be lived. I made you. I fashioned you. And I have given you the instructions for life in my book. Now, I don't know about you, but I'm not a very good instruction reader. I have people that do that for me. One person. Sue's very detailed on that. And so I'd say, you do it and tell me what to do. But and sometimes I launch off ahead of the game and realize, oh, you've made a complete mess of the whole thing. You know, you've got screws going in 15 directions and nothing will eventually look the way it's supposed to look. Why don't you pay attention to the Maker's instructions? Well, because the Maker's instructions say things about marriage. They say things about sex. They say things about purity. They say things about honesty. They say things that are all regarded in contemporary culture as man-made constraints with a religious tinge that will prevent you from being all that you might be. The Bible says, no, you've got it completely upside down. Did you ever as a child lie on the floor and look up at the ceiling long enough to wonder whether you were actually on the ceiling or on the floor? Is anybody does that? Anyone? It's because I think I have a psychiatric condition otherwise. Well, you know, life was pretty boring in Glasgow on a Saturday, you know. It's pouring outside. What should I do? I just lie on the floor and imagine I'm on the ceiling. But that's it. Our world is upside down. It's a contemporary article of faith that you can be whatever you choose to be. And the ultimate expression of it in the present climate is, of course, choose from a variety of genders. Incidentally, that is only a further expression of that same mentality which is pervasive throughout our culture. The idea, it is actually, is, you know, it's a statement of faith that I can choose to be whatever I want to be and that nobody tells me how to live my life because I am the center of my own universe. I believe that I should be able to do what I want to do without anyone interfering at all. Of course, what happens in that is it doesn't work. It doesn't work because it is the embodiment of self-centeredness. And when I'm a self-centered person, my needs come first. They come first before anybody else, before my wife. Now, I got a real problem if she's operating on the same basis. When my needs come first, when I'm self-centered, then I will seek to use people to achieve my own objectives, to get out of situations what I want out of situations. And the more that I do that, the more I become enslaved to that kind of mentality. And this is the sin. This is the bondage from which we are liberated through Jesus. Augustine, in his book, has a long quote on this, and I want to read it to you. I hope you like it. This is what Augustine says. He says, "At times, a man's slave, worn out by the commands of an unfeeling master." So I'm working for Mr. Jones, and he's driving me nuts, and he's wearing me out. "That slave then finds rest in running away. Whither," he says, "can the servant of sin flee? Himself he carries with him wherever he flees. An evil conscience flees not from itself. It has no place to go. It follows itself. Yea, he cannot withdraw from himself, for the sin he commits is within. He has committed sin to obtain some bodily pleasure. The pleasure passes away, the sin remains. What delighted is gone, the sting has remained behind." And then he writes, "Oh, evil bondage." Now that's what Jesus is addressing here. And it's wonderful. I mean, it's so good, isn't it? Look at that verse. "The slave does not remain in his house forever. The son remains forever. A slave has no permanent place in the family." Think of upstairs, downstairs, or Downton Abbey, or whatever you want. And all those folks that were down the stairs in the kitchen. They could be dismissed at a moment if they didn't do a very good job. They could be sold. They could be given away. And the presence of someone who is living in an enslaved position is determined, his continuance is determined by his or her performance. As long as I perform well, maybe I'll be able to stay. And if I don't perform well, maybe they'll get rid of me. That's why the slave does not remain in the house forever. But the son cannot be anything other than the son. And ultimately, the son here, the ultimate son, is the Lord Jesus Christ. And what Jesus is saying is that when men and women are united to me, when they become sons of the Heavenly Father, then there's freedom. But as long as, he says to these Jewish listeners at this immediate context, as long as you reject my words, you live in servile and slavish fear. And if you think about the ultimate fear of life being the fear of death, you realize what an enslavement it is to live your whole life realizing that there is an inevitability about this that we cannot handle at all, unless somebody sets us free from that fear. How could we be set free from the fear of death? Because the wages of sin is death. Sin pays wages. We know that. But the gift of God is eternal life through Jesus Christ. You see, the religious person views God not as a father, but as a boss. And if you view God as like the boss, then again, the only way that you're going to be able to make it is to keep obeying the commands. Hopefully making the boss pleased with you. And what that inevitably does is it creates phenomenal anxiety. I don't know if he's pleased with me. I don't know if God is pleased with me. How can I know that he's pleased with me? So anxiety on the one hand, and then anger on the other hand. Because in my self-assertiveness, I'm tempted to believe that I'm not getting what I deserve out of this program. I tried to be a good person. I started to go to church. I actually began reading one of those through the Bibles and so on, through the New Testament in a year. And here I am. Is that not because you don't understand who God is? You see, when God is your Father, then all of that goes away. That's why Jesus says elsewhere, if you being earthly or evil know how to give good gifts to your children, how much more will your Heavenly Father give good gifts to them that ask Him? Only Jesus is qualified to set us free. Only Jesus sets us free from the settled habit of rejecting His wisdom, rebelling against His authority, and enthroning ourselves. But as long as His word has no place in us, that's verse 37, I know you're the offspring of Abram. I know you have a great lineage. I know you have a great background. But the fact is, you'd like to kill me. And the reason you would is because my word finds no place in you. But if the Son sets you free, you will be free indeed. You remember when we come to Easter time and the gospel writers tell us of the way in which Jesus was arrested and so on, and you come to the end of the section in Matthew's gospel where he records this. This is 27 of Matthew. When morning came, all the chief priests and the elders of the people took counsel against Jesus to put Him to death, and they bound Him. They bound Him. They tied Him up. They curtailed His liberty. They made it impossible for Him to escape, and then they killed Him. In other words, Christ, as the second person of the Trinity, gave up His freedom, was bound and enslaved in order that we might be set free from the bondage of our own sinful propensities. Hundreds of years before Jesus came, the prophets were writing about these very things and pointing out the very stupidity of man without God. Surely He has borne our griefs and carried our sorrows, Isaiah writes. We esteemed Him stricken, smitten by God. He was pierced for our transgressions. He was crushed for our iniquities. Upon Him was the chastisement that brought us peace, and with His wounds we are healed. All we like sheep have gone astray. We've turned everyone to his own way, and the Lord has laid on Him the iniquity of us all. Not a very pleasant diagnosis, is it? It's not easy, I think, to be a doctor, especially when you have to take those reports and those blood tests and finally come out and say what's going on. I mean, sometimes, I guess, it's the good news, but often it's fairly daunting. And you see, self-centered, self-righteous, self-oriented humanity has no way to

0: we can't. And when he sets us free, it's an amazing freedom. Freedom not to do as I please, but to do what pleases him. The freedom to do what I ought, because doing that now pleases me. You think about it in marital terms. I mean, the curtailing of one's own freedom in a love relationship makes it possible then to serve others. And Christ epitomizes this because he has curtailed his own freedom in order that we might then know the freedom that only he can bring. The hymn writers helped me with so much of this stuff. And this is one of my favorite hymns by George Matheson, who lived in the 19th century. You know these words, but I want you to listen to them, because this is the great mystery of Christian freedom. It goes like this. Make me a captive, Lord, and then I shall be free. Force me to render up my sword, and I shall conqueror be. I sink in life's alarms when by myself I stand. I can do this. I can fix this. I've got this. Imprison me within thine arms, and strong shall be my hand. My will is not my own till thou hast made it thine. If it would reach the monarch's throne, it must his crown resign. It only stands unbent amid the clashing strife when on thy bosom it is lent and found in thee its life. And better still, Cowper. This is a poem entitled Love Constraining to Obedience. No strength of nature can suffice to serve the Lord aright. And what she has, that is strength of nature, and what she has, she misapplies for want of clearer light. How long beneath the law I lay in bondage and distress. That's it. God is a boss. All I can do is hope that I please him enough or make sure that I don't annoy him. How long beneath the law I lay in bondage and distress, I toiled the precept to obey, but toiled without success because we can't do it. Then to abstain from outward sin was more than I could do. Now, if I feel its power within, I feel I hate it too. Then all my servile works were done, a righteousness to raise. Now, freely chosen in the Son, I freely choose his ways. What shall I do, was then the word, that I may worthier grow? What shall I render to the Lord, is my inquiry now. To see the law by Christ fulfilled and hear his pardoning voice changes a slave into a child and duty into choice. And Jesus says, you religious guys with such a terrific background, you will know the truth, and the truth will set you free.
1: 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Well, in this audiobook, John Lennox demonstrates that science and Christian belief actually align in more ways than we may realize. For example, he explains how contemporary discoveries about the origin and development of the universe align with the biblical record of creation. He also explains how the New Testament record of Jesus

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1: Father, thank you that your word is your word. And thank you for the opportunity to turn to it again in this evening hour. I pray, Lord, that any cloudiness that is there in our minds as a result of my ineptitude may be banished, that the clarity that we finally rest in is the clarity which comes by way of the Holy Spirit applying things to us. How marvelous, how wonderful. Amen.
0: I'm Bob Lapine. What is your greatest fear? Ultimately, for most of us, it's death. We'll hear a reassuring message tomorrow as we learn about Jesus' bold proclamation concerning this mortal enemy of ours. The Bible teaching of Alistair Begg is furnished by Truth for Life. Where the learning is for living.
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3: Do you have a financial need? Not just money to go shopping, a real need? Some of Jesus' disciples did, so they went fishing all night on the Sea of Galilee. John tells about it in John chapter 21. Early in the morning, Jesus stood on the shore, but the disciples did not realize that it was Jesus. He called out to them, "Friends, haven't you any fish?" "No," they answered. "Throw your net on the right side of the boat and you will find some." When they did, they were unable to haul the net in because of a large number of fish. Jesus knew exactly where those fish were. A similar thing happened when the taxes were due. Peter reminded Jesus about the approaching deadline to pay them. Jesus told Peter to go to the lake and throw out a line. "Take the first fish you catch, open its mouth, and you will find a 4-drachma coin," he told Peter. "Take it and give it to them for my tax and yours." Clearly, if God knows where the fish are, surely he can meet your need as well. Perhaps the reason he has not yet answered your prayer is that he wants you to seek him, not just the money. If you have a child who cares only about your money and what you can give him, and he never gives you a hug or tells you he loves you or wants to be around you, you get tired of just forking over the cash. When you pray, be sure that God knows it's not just the money you're after. In Matthew 6:33, Jesus gave us the basis for having our needs met when he said, "But seek first his kingdom and his righteousness, and all these things will be given to you as well." Your need is no surprise to your Father. Seek him instead of his gifts, and in his time, he will meet that need.
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7: With SRN News, I'm Rich Thomason in Washington. Insisting that he is in no hurry to make a deal with Iran, President Trump tells reporters, "Going to give this one shot." The president insisting he will not be pressured into making a deal, even with the midterm elections fast approaching. Iran currently is reviewing the latest American proposal for ending hostilities. Former Cuban President Raul Castro indicted in the U.S. for his alleged role in the 1996 downing of civilian planes operated by Miami-based exiles.
8: As alleged in the indictment, Raul Castro and 5 co-defendants participated in a conspiracy that ended with Cuban military aircraft firing missiles at those civilian planes and killing four Americans.
7: Acting Attorney General Todd Blanch says Castro was Cuba's defense minister at the time of the shootdown. On Wall Street, Dow futures 143 points lower. This is SRN News.
9: It's not difficult to determine the quality of tea. All you need to do is dip the tea bag in boiling water and then take a sip. The truth is in the flavor. In like manner, to measure a person's integrity, simply drop them into an impossible situation and see what happens. Today on Insight for Living, Chuck Swindoll points to one of his favorite Old Testament characters. Esther lived in treacherous times. And in the crucible of a crisis, she discovered something that made all the difference: the quiet, transforming power of waiting on the Lord.
10: When you wait on the Lord, you don't have to walk around in a daze, humming Sweet Hour Prayer or some other old hymn. You don't have to go out on some hillside and strum a guitar all by yourself. Mostly, you keep up your regular activities. You go right on with your business. Your spirit, however, settles into a posture of trust as you prayerfully place your problem into the Lord's hands, and you wait for His timing and for His strength. That's right where we find Esther in today's account. When she accepted her mission to save her people, the Jews, she asked Mordecai to gather all the Jews in Susa to pray and to fast for 3 days. She and her maidens did the same. The 3-day fast was a quiet yet powerful interlude in the queen's life. Waiting on the Lord strengthened her resolve. So when it came time for her to act, she was prepared emotionally and spiritually, and she knew that God was with her. I want to read for you sections from the 5th chapter of Esther, which describes the precarious moment when Queen Esther goes before the king uninvited. I'm reading again from the New American Standard Bible. Listen, please, as chapter 5 begins at verse 1. Now it came about on the 3rd day that Esther put on her royal robes and stood in the inner court of the king's palace in front of the king's rooms. And the king was sitting on his royal throne in the throne room opposite the entrance to the palace. When the king saw Esther the queen standing in the court, she obtained favor in his sight. And the king extended to Esther the golden scepter, which was in his hand. So Esther came near and touched the top of the scepter. Then the king said to her, "What is troubling you, Queen Esther? And what is your request? Even to half of the kingdom it shall be given to you." Esther said, "If it pleases the king, may the king and Haman come this day to the banquet that I have prepared for him." Then the king said, "Bring Haman quickly, that we may do as Esther desires." So the king and Haman came to the banquet which Esther had prepared. Now in verse 12, we get a glimpse of Haman's inflated ego. Don't miss that. Although honored to be invited to the banquet, he was obsessed with rage toward Mordecai, and what he did next sealed his fate. Now listen closely as I begin in verse 12. Haman also said, "Even Esther the queen, let no one but me come with the king to the banquet which she had prepared, and tomorrow also I am invited by her with the king. Yet all of this does not satisfy me every time I see Mordecai the Jew sitting at the king's gate." Then Zeresh, his wife, and all his friends said to him, "Have a gallows 50 cubits high made, and in the morning ask the king to have Mordecai hanged on it." Then go joyfully with the king to the banquet. And the advice pleased Haman, so he had the gallows made.
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11: When it comes to touching the heart, few things can be compared to a song or a story. We all know occasions where the right music mixed with the right lyrics wooed us back to God, or maybe a friend of ours, a song that our mother taught us or sang, or some song we heard in a church service years ago. There is nothing quite like the nostalgia that brings us like a magnet back to the heart of God, seems to soften the soil of our souls. And a story will do the same. When you have the right characters who carry out life issues in a plot that is mixed with adventure and surprise and some humor, along with purpose and an ultimate moral of the story, there's something about that story that sweeps us into a right state of mind. I don't know of a song that's found in the book of Esther, but what a story, huh? It's a story of adventure and suspense mixed with enough courage and hope and a little bit of humor and a measure of surprise, and it sort of holds our attention. I was thinking this past week how great it would be to make this story into a film, or to have it become a play where people who knew the Lord of the story could carry out with passion words like Mordecai, as he says to Esther in Esther 4, verse 14, "If you remain silent at this time, relief and deliverance will arise for the Jews from another place, and you and your father's house will perish. And who knows whether you have not attained royalty for such a time as this?" And with incredible courage, Esther answers Mordecai's admonition with, "Go and assemble all the Jews who are found in Susa and fast for me. Do not eat or drink for 3 days. Night or day, I and my maidens also will fast in the same way." And thus she answers, "I will go to the king, which is not according to law, and if I perish, I perish." And I can just hear the audience applaud as the curtain closes. And this grand speech that prepares her to step into the place where she is not invited and to do what the king had not expected. And she says, "If I perish, so be it." What courage. C.S. Lewis would have been proud of her. You may remember he is the one who said, "We have people with heads and we have people with hearts. What we need is people with chests." The old American word is guts. We need people with guts who will say, "I will stand for this if I die." Amazing what it does to the story of Esther. She says, "If I perish, I perish. But my conscience will not let me do other than what I've decided to do." I'm reminded of another who did the same. His name was Martin Luther. The date was April 18, 1521, at the Diet of Worms, where he said, "Here I stand. I can do no other. God help me. Amen." And the major prelates of the Roman Church despised him to the bone, and they would have killed him if they could. They excommunicated him. But there he stood. God helped him. And he struck the torch that lit the fire for the Protestant Reformation. Would you do that? Would you be excommunicated from your church that stands against the very things of Scripture? Would you have that kind of guts? That's why we admire a woman like Esther. And she not only says she will do it, she does it. She doesn't talk theory and then deliver trash. She does what she says she will do, not knowing if she would live to see that evening sunset. Between chapter 4 and chapter 5 of this ancient book of Esther, there is a white space in my Bible, and there is in yours. Nothing is recorded. We began reading in chapter 5 of a woman who walks into the presence of the king, not knowing what the future held, literally breaking the law of the land to interrupt the king uninvited. And it's easy for us to pass over this white space and miss the significance of it. It represents a silent yet powerful interlude. How easy to forget the source of Esther's strength. How easy for us to believe that she was just sort of born with a Joan of Arc conscience. That she was a Florence Nightingale right out of the womb. Just as no one is born prejudiced, no one is born courageous. Do you teach your children to stand alone? Are you teaching your grandchildren to be people of character regardless? That is the way they will learn it. Better still, are you modeling it? That leaves the message permanently etched in their minds. You see, Esther did not come onto this earth with a courageous heart. She learned it from her mentor and adoptive father, Mordecai. He knew how far he could stretch her with his challenge, and she took the bait and said, "I'll do exactly as you have taught me to do." But remember, it isn't in her own heart. You may have already forgotten her request. She says in the 4th chapter, verse 16, "You and all the Jews in Susa fast for 3 days, and my maidens and I will do the same." I take it that implied in this time of fasting where they do not eat is also a time of prayer. She is waiting on the Lord. That's what fasting is all about. She has challenged Mordecai to round up as many as he can find who are the people of God in the streets of Susa and the vast residential areas where the Jews lived, and she is saying, "Pray for me, fast for me, and my maidens and I will do the same, and we will see what God will do. We will wait on the Lord." Now, even though there is white space between these two chapters, don't think for a moment that God is whiling away his time, busy with other things. During the period of no involvement, God is at work. That's the beauty of his invisibility. Not only is he invincible, he is invisible. He can be moving in 1,000 places at the same time, working in circumstances that are beyond our control. You see, during a waiting period, God is not only working in our hearts, he's working in the hearts of other people. And all the while, he is giving added strength. Hold your place here at Esther chapter 5 and turn ahead to Isaiah 40, verse 31. For some of you, it is a favorite verse of Scripture. Others, I'm convinced, have never seen it. Let me introduce it to you if you have not. Isaiah 40, 31. "Those who wait for the Lord will gain new strength. They will mount up with wings like eagles. They will run and not get tired. They will walk and not become weary." Even though Isaiah's pen put this on the manuscript centuries ago, that verse of Scripture is as pertinent and relevant as what you read in the paper this morning, and far more trustworthy. Let me point out, if you like to mark certain things in your Bibles, from this verse, four things that happen when we wait. First, we gain new strength. Second, we get a better perspective. He says we will mount up with wings like eagles. Eagles can spot fish in a lake 3-4 miles away on a clear day. By soaring like eagles while waiting, we gain perspective on what we have been dealing with. We wait, we gain perspective. We get new strength. Third, we store up extra energy. We will run and not get tired. Notice it's future tense. When we do encounter the thing we have been dreading, we will encounter it with new strength. There will be extra energy. We'll run and not get tired. Fourth, we will deepen our determination to persevere. We will walk and not become weary. We'll deepen our determination to persevere. We'll gain new strength. We'll get better perspective. We'll store up extra energy. We'll deepen our determination to persevere. That's what happens when you wait. And you know what? During the period of waiting, nothing is happening. Nothing visible. You could easily teach yourself or tell yourself at the time, nothing is going to change. I am waiting in vain. It's not going to change.

Surely I will help you. Surely I will uphold you with my righteous hand. Verse 13, for I am the Lord your God who upholds your right hand, who says to you, do not fear, I will help you. See, it's those kind of thoughts that Esther pored over when she was waiting for 3 days. Mordecai followed. Look back at Esther 4:17. Mordecai did just as Esther had commanded, because now the roles are reversed. He's no longer in charge. She is. Or better still, the Lord is. And the Lord has her heart, and she is now unafraid of what she's going to be facing. It is a silent yet powerful interlude in the time of the queen's life. And may I pause and say, this may be one of those times in your life. You see, God hasn't recorded Esther chapter 4 and chapter 5 for us to learn a little Persian history. God has recorded this book for us to apply it on a daily basis. Maybe it's time for you to fast and for you to call upon a few close friends to fast with you. Maybe it's time for you to say, I'm not going to get involved in this unpredictable and unprecedented situation. I don't know my way through. I can't find the path to walk, so I'm going to wait. In the meantime, I'm going to give it to God. I'm going to listen with a sensitive ear. I'm going to watch with a sensitive eye. Remember the psalmist's words? For this shall everyone that is godly pray unto thee in a time when thou mayest be found. Surely in the floods of great waters they shall not come nigh unto him. The psalmist says, thou art my hiding place. Thou shalt preserve me from trouble. Thou shalt compass me about with songs of deliverance. And God answers, I will instruct thee and teach thee in the way which thou shalt go. I will guide thee with mine eye. I will guide thee with mine eye. Do you hear that? The eye makes no sound when it moves. It requires a sensitive eye to watch the movement of God's directions. And all he may do is turn your attention in another direction, and that's all you may need. When you wait, you listen. You pore over a passage of his word that you love. You quietly give attention to his presence and to his direction. That's what happens in between these two chapters. You're going to love Esther's approach as she steps into the presence of the king. Your Bible is now open to Esther chapter 5. You will find her introducing a calm yet very wise plan. Now comes the moment of truth. The 3 days are over. She doesn't know if she's going to live through the first glance of the king. Watch closely. Came about on the third day that Esther put on her royal robes and stood in the inner court of the king's palace in front of the king's rooms. And the king was sitting on his royal throne in the throne room opposite the entrance to the palace. And it happened when the king saw Esther the queen standing in the court, she obtained favor in his sight. Now, look at that. She had no idea what would happen when she stepped into the courtroom of the king. She found favor in the king's sight. Put in the margin of your Bible, if you have a pen handy, Proverbs 16:7. Just trust me. Proverbs 16:7. When a man's ways please the Lord, he makes even his enemies to be at peace with him. Don't you love that verse? When my ways please the Lord, God honors that by doing something in the heart of my enemy. And in some period of time, and I don't know how long, he changes his heart toward me. You might also put Proverbs 21:1. The heart of the king in the hand of the Lord is like water. No king has ever made God sit up straight. God is not intimidated, no matter how powerful the authority. God is not chagrined in the presence of your enemy. He can handle him. He can even handle your husband. He can handle your wife. He can handle your kids. He can handle your pastor.
He can handle the person that gives

0: you grief, your ex-mate, that person who made you all those promises and then went bad on them, he can handle the most intimidating situation, because in the hand of the Lord, any heart is like water. Look at this woman. She walks in, she's not trembling, she's confident in God. And when the king saw Esther standing in the court, she not only obtained favor in his sight, he extended to Esther the golden scepter. Remember, she mentioned this in chapter 4 earlier when she was telling Mordecai she wasn't sure she could follow through. And now, confident, the king extends the scepter and she touches the top of the scepter, which is making a connection with the king. And look at his response. The king said to her, "What is troubling you, Queen Esther?" I love that. I mean, she didn't know what to expect. And he says to her, "What's on your mind? What's troubling you?" In fact, he goes further. "What is it that you request? What's your request? Even to half the kingdom, it will be given to you." Not only does she find favor, he says, "What do you want? Name it. It's yours." Now, this is her moment to rip on Haman. But she doesn't. She could have said, "I'm glad you asked. I've got a list of complaints you will never believe." She doesn't even tell him what's troubling her. This is a wise woman. She isn't in a hurry. You know why? She has been waiting on the Lord. You get in a hurry when you don't wait on the Lord. You do rash things. You operate from your hip pocket. You shoot off the top of your head. You run off at the mouth. You say things you wish to goodness you hadn't said a day or two later. But when you wait on the Lord, he's got a hold of your spirit. He's got you under his control. And look at her response. This is beautiful. Esther said, "If it please the king, may the king and Haman come this day to the banquet that I have prepared for him." Isn't that incredible? You say, "What are you laughing at?" Well, when in the world did she prepare the banquet? I thought she's been fasting. Well, she's been preparing the banquet while she was fasting. That represents enormous control. If you have ever dieted, you know what I'm talking about. Here is a woman for 3 days has been working with her maidens on this fabulous banquet she's going to serve her husband, the king, and her enemy, Haman.
1: Waiting on the Lord doesn't mean withdrawing from life. It means staying fully engaged while trusting him completely. That's exactly what Esther modeled, and it's a lesson we all can learn from. To go deeper into Esther's story, Insight for Living has prepared several resources to guide you in your personal studies. Each one will equip you to go deeper into the story of this woman of remarkable strength and dignity. For example, our Searching the Scriptures Bible Study Workbook lets you move from hearing the story to working through the text at your own pace, with probing questions and guided reflection. It's spiral-bound and opens completely flat, so it rests right alongside your Bible. 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Esther and Nehemiah, two very different leaders, two very similar callings. 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
8: I think it's important for people to realize that our freedom is not free. There are sacrifices made by their families. So I really want to speak to that spouse that is left at home, either man or woman. I think they often feel unseen and unrecognized. They're desperate for adult conversation and just someone to know that they care.
9: Beth Runkel is our guest today on Focus on the Family with Jim Daly. Thanks for joining us. I'm John Fuller.
7: John, military life can be incredibly challenging for families. We've had a number of guests on from time to time, and they've talked about that. They've written some great resources. We want to touch this again today. I mean, when we get to deployments, I was not in the military. My brother Mike was in the Navy and did that four-year stint. And, you know, he'd be out at sea for 6 months. We'd say goodbye in Long Beach, and then he'd be out in the Pacific for 6 months and come home, and we'd all go down to the pier to greet him. He wasn't married at the time, and I think that served him well. But there are many, many married people in the military, and we want to honor you by talking about how to overcome some of these challenges so that you can do it in a God-honoring way, serve the country, which is amazing, and we thank you for that service, and then to keep your family together as you do it.
9: Mm-hmm. And Beth Runkel is a military spouse. Her husband served in the Air Force for 25 years. Beth has experienced all the realities you were just touching on, Jim, the deployments, the moves, and seasons of being a solo parent. And she's captured her insights and experiences in a great little book called Another Move, God, 30 Encouragements to Embrace Your Life as a Military Wife.
7: Beth, welcome to Focus on the Family. It's good to have you.
8: Thanks. It's an honor to be on here, and especially to speak encouragement to our military families who we know go through a lot of challenges.
7: Oh, they do. You think of the past 20 years. I mean, there's been a lot of stress on military families, and that's why we want to talk about it today. So first of all, thank you and your husband for that service. He was a pilot, correct?
8: Correct.
7: In the Air Force?
8: Yes.
7: Okay, good. And he's out now. You did 25 years. And how are you guys right now? You made it.
8: Well, it's been quite a journey. I didn't really like the military in the beginning.
7: Yeah.
8: I was not a fan. We moved three times our first year of marriage. Mm. And then we showed up to my husband's operational base, and he deployed
7: So you were overcoming things pretty early. I mean, it wasn't like you had a honeymoon, a military honeymoon.
8: No. And honestly, I thank God for his sovereignty in not allowing me to know what I was signing up for.
7: Yeah.
8: My husband really hadn't told me much what to expect. He had changed careers and become a pilot while we were engaged. So life really changed. He wasn't being deceitful on purpose. But
7: yeah, it just changed.
8: Yeah, things changed, and he didn't really know what to expect either. But I believe I wouldn't want to have married him if I would have known what kind of control I would be giving up over my life. And my husband's a great man. I'm super happily married. But God knew that I couldn't know what I was getting into.
7: You would have said no.
8: I think so,
7: that's what I'm hearing you say. Mm-hmm. I mean, some people are going, wow, that's refreshingly honest. But that it is quite amazing. And so those early years, painting that picture, you know, you talked about the first year of all that movement, plus this, if I could say it this way, correct me if I'm wrong, but this underlying resentment.
8: For sure,
7: that
8: absolutely.
7: You're feeling. Mm-hmm. How did that not trickle into your relationship?
8: Well, absolutely, it did trickle into our relationship.
7: What did that look like? Like just bitterness? Like, oh, you're gone again? Okay, bye.
8: Yeah. It was bitterness mainly towards the military, just all the inconveniences they were causing in our life. You know, vacations canceled, trips canceled. We don't live near family. We keep moving. I had been very career oriented. And this was obviously hard to, you know, stay in a career moving three times. Anytime there was a hurricane, he would bravely fly away in the fighter jet and leave me to deal with no electricity and flooding.
7: Wow. That's interesting. That's not typically what the man of the house does. But
8: they have to protect the million-dollar aircraft.
7: Yeah, I get it. Yeah.
8: Yeah, so they have to get them out of there.
7: My but Toyota also, isn't quite worth that, but, you know.
8: Yeah, but I also wasn't a believer. So I had a very worldly perspective. Mm-hmm. And what about me? What about what I want to do? What about my goals?
7: Well, that's important to know. Thank you. Because I was thinking somebody's got to be pushing me to ask the question, well, you guys signed up for this. Like, why didn't you know this would be what you lived with?
8: Well, I don't know that a military spouse ever really knows what they signed up for, to be honest. The military member did. And part of what caused my trajectory on this to change was that initially I thought it's just your job and my job. And why do I have to live in your shadow? And why does it all have to be what the military says?
7: Fair question, but I think I got a military answer for you, which is, that's what you signed up for.
8: Yeah, well, and my husband actually looked at me. I said pretty much that same comment to him one time, and he looked at me, he put his hands up, and he said, I don't know what you want me to do. I'm in the military. But what I didn't understand that God taught me through getting saved and then sanctifying me is that when a man or woman serves in uniform, it is a calling, not really unlike a clergy calling. It's something that they feel is a special duty or obligation that they have to perform. And so when I began to see that, then knowing the sovereignty of God and that I'm married to this man, which I didn't know what I was getting into, but God knew. You know,
7: let me interrupt because, this applies beyond the military.
8: Oh, it does.
7: What you're saying is cultural implications here. Being a Christian married woman and that need to be in your man's corner and what that does to you as one flesh, being made in his image, male and female, the two becoming one flesh. You are together in this. And so much today, and you said your career mindedness and how much you kicked against the goads here when you got into the military. Speak to that need, though, for complementary approaches that a wife has a role, a husband has a role in the design God has given us. And it's not subjugation. I mean, we're talking about partnership in life together. And sometimes that requires you to sacrifice and sometimes him to sacrifice. But what hit that?
8: Yeah. Well, first of all, I think I had to see that God had a calling on my life also to support my man in the military. I didn't carry the weapons, which is really good because that would be dangerous for everyone. I didn't wear the uniform, but I had a call to reach people in the military with the message of Jesus Christ, but also to cheerlead him. And we began to be the hands and feet of Jesus to the troops that my husband supported and their families. And there's brokenness in the military, just like there is in the rest of the world. But the military cares for the families a little bit more than the civilian world. And so what a blessing for us that God took us out of our selfish nature and said, I'm going to call you to serve these people in my name.
10: Yeah.
8: And originally, I didn't want to be a supportive command spouse. I wanted to do my own thing. But then God changed my perspective and said, this is a calling for your whole family. This is a calling for your whole family. My kids drove around in the car delivering meals to people in need. My kids helped me clean people's houses when they had surgery. And they helped me unpack a lot of boxes for people.
10: Yeah.
8: But what a blessing that we had to see that it's not about us.
10: Yeah.
8: But I do think women, we are our husband's main cheerleader. And that doesn't mean that we can't have things that we do. But we have to cheerlead them, support them. And I think that we get the biblical role of submission wrong. It's not being a doormat.
10: Of course not.
8: But I think it's expressing opinions and giving input, but not aggressively dominating our husbands. It's balance between those two.
10: Yeah.
8: And I was a blessing to my husband as he served his nation and to the people in our midst. And I got to host Bible studies with women sitting on the floor of my base house, host marriage groups with my husband, open my home to people.
10: Yeah.
8: And it was a season. You know, I'm doing really cool things now. And my husband, who was a colonel in the Air Force, is helping keep our house clean.
10: That's right. The time has come, my man. But let me ask you this, because you reference it. I want to capture it.
8: Yes.
10: You had a before Christ in the military. You had a confession of faith in Christ, mm-hmm. and then being a Christian in the military. Just quickly describe that. How long were you in the military? How did you come to faith in Christ? Was your husband in that situation with you? Describe it. I think there was an older mentoring couple that helped you, right?
8: Yes. So we moved 3 times. Then he deployed. He would deploy 4 times during the 2.5 years that we lived there. Marriage was hard because he wasn't home very much. And when he was, honestly, I wasn't very easy to be around. Our marriage was hard primarily because of me. Mm-hmm. You know, I didn't realize how disrespectful that came across to him to hate this thing that he loves. It's a lifelong dream. That's a calling.
10: Yeah. And it probably oozed out of every pore of your body. I can imagine it's like, yeah, I'm fed up with this.
8: Yeah.
10: And that he probably didn't know, like putting his hands up and say, what do you want me to do? I'm committed in the military. I mean, it'd be illegal. They'll throw me in the brig if I left the military.
8: Right. And he had just finished pilot training. So he had a significant commitment.
10: Yeah.
8: So while he was deployed, I really just found myself lonely, longing. And I turned to what had been a childhood comfort for me. I had been raised in a loving church-going home, but I never really understood a personal relationship with Jesus. And at this church, I met some neighbors. They were my parents' age. They found out my husband was deployed and just took me under their wing, let me sit with them, would invite me over, invited me to their Bible studies. And I realized in them that they had something that I didn't have, which was a thriving relationship with Jesus. At the same time, my husband was deployed, living in tents. And on deployment, you are either flying, doing your mission, working out, eating. And he spent the rest of that time in the chapel, at tent, asking the chaplain questions, learning. So we were on these parallel journeys. He had not been raised regularly going to church. They'd gone some. We're on these parallel journeys, and it wasn't until we moved again that God saw fit to intersect our journeys. And it was in a Bible study on the book of Genesis, which is what my book is on, where we really finally understood the plan of salvation and surrendered our lives to Jesus.
10: There is that difference. And I, you know, if you haven't recognized that difference, man, we want you to get in touch with us because we'll explain that to you. There is something about a commitment to Christ that's different than socially committing to Christ. It's different.
8: Yeah, you can go to church your whole life and not know Jesus because there is great freedom in following him.
10: Yeah.
8: Especially for the military life. The only thing that you are certain of is uncertainty in the military life, but God means control. Yeah. He is steady. He is surefast. He knows everything. I love to say he outranks even the generals.
10: Mm. Yeah, and that's so good. I love your honesty, though, and I'm sure everybody watching and listening appreciates that. I mean, the battles that you had with your husband. What do you want me to do? This sounds like everybody's marriage.
8: He was more patient than me.
10: Yeah, you know, but that angst, I mean, and you can almost be in any profession. There's going to be a certain kind of angst that you get. Mm-hmm. The person that has to travel a lot for their job. You're always on the road. That's that argument, you know, not far different from the military.
8: Yes.
10: In that context, you know, many military spouses that are listening to us, and we have many that do listen to us and watch us, and we're grateful for each one of you, but they feel overwhelmed mm-hmm. by deployments and uncertainty like you just talked about. Give us some of those practical steps that you mentioned in the book about how they can battle that great metaphor, how they can battle those feelings of uncertainty as they move through their service commitment.
8: Yes, I think that fear, overwhelming fear, is a big tool the enemy uses for the military spouse who's back at home. Mm. And we do have to go to battle with our own weapons, our weapons of prayer, and then using truth to overcome that. I have a story of when my husband was deployed in the Middle East, and I was watching the news, and I knew he was up in the air in the no-fly zone over northern and southern Iraq. I don't remember which one it was at the time, but the news was covering that the anti-aircraft missiles were so prevalent that day that there was really no visibility. So the things that they send out to jam those, to keep them from being able to hit the aircraft, there was just too many for them to effectively jam them all. And so it was a minefield. And, you know, I'm watching the news and they're telling me this and I'm freaking out because I know
10: your husband's up in the air.
8: I know he's
10: somewhere.
8: In the air, right? And I'm reeling with anxiety and I'm just learning about the Lord. And I had, you know, been taught Philippians 4:6-7. And I'm like, hey, let me try to do this, you know, which tells us do not be anxious about anything, but in everything, by prayer with thanksgiving, present your requests to the Lord, and the peace of God, which surpasses all understanding, will guide your hearts and minds in the knowledge of Christ Jesus our Lord. And so I did what it said to do. I turned off the news. I got off social media. I went and I got my Bible, and it was telling me thanksgiving. And I'm like, what can I be thankful for? How has God been faithful in my life? And honestly, I was struggling. I just have anxiety. Mm-hmm. So God says, go to my word. And I'm new to the Bible at this point.
10: Yeah.
8: But I come across the story of Exodus, and God's like, remember what I did? I parted the Red Sea. I made water stand up. And I defeated the Pharaoh and all their chariots and all their army. Do you think I can't take care of this Iraqi anti-aircraft missiles? Mm-hmm. But I have come to learn God is amazing. He is telling us what to do in our brain, in our body. There is now scientific evidence that tells us gratitude and anxiety and fear, they cannot coexist in our brain. Mm. If we turn on gratitude, it is going to push out those anxious thoughts. And I like to teach people why we have to do this. And I like the analogy of a bathtub. Most people have to put their kid in the bathtub at some point.
10: Hopefully.
8: Yeah, hopefully. You know, and when you put your kid in the bathtub, you notice the water level come up. And that's the physics law of displacement. That tells us we cannot be full of two things at the same time. Mm. So the same is true with our brain. We can't just tell ourselves not to be anxious. We have to push it out.
10: Fill it with something.
8: And we fill it with thanksgiving, with faith, with truth from God's word. But then science is telling us that is how we get rid of the anxious thoughts. It's with gratitude, remembering that God has been faithful before, so he can be trusted to be faithful right now. And we just can't feed that anxiety, you know?
10: Oh,
8: you,
10: yeah.
8: You can't have the news constantly on. You can't be checking. Because honestly, that doesn't do anything. You can't control what they're doing across the ocean. But God can. And he's on his throne. And he is watching over. And I love Psalm 46, which, you know, it says, God makes war cease. Mm-hmm. He protects from our enemy's weapons.
10: That's mm-hmm. so good.
9: Well, this is Focus on the Family with Jim Daly, and today our guest is Beth Runkle, and we're covering some of the content that she captured in her excellent devotional called Another Move, God, 30 Encouragements to Embrace Your Life as a Military Wife. 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
10: Beth, let me ask you, you do use a fascinating analogy about laser-guided or precision-guided missiles. You know, again, there's so much allegory or metaphor in the scripture about military engagement and spiritual warfare is just one.
8: Yes.
10: But talk about that idea of precision-guided weapons and how prayer becomes like that.
8: Yes. The U.S. military is so superior because of the awesome training, but also the technological advancements of our weapons. And all of our branches of military now are rolling out laser-guided weapon systems that they are using that give incredible accuracy. Now, everybody, when they join the military, whether they're Coast Guard, Air Force, Space Force, Army, Navy, they all are taught in basic training how to use a weapon. Most of them, it's the M4 assault rifle. But our special forces, when they go out, they are not taking that traditional firearm by itself to go do their operation. If they use an M4, they're going to smack on a night vision scope and a laser-guided system. The laser-guided system gives them incredible accuracy. Mm. My husband used to fly the F-117 stealth fighter, and they dropped bombs. And they flew very high because they had to be stealthy. So he would do his operations at 10,000 feet above the target. Mm-hmm. He would drop that laser on a particular window, on a particular floor of a large building. Wherever that laser, one pane of that window, wherever it was pointed, the weapon would hit every single time.
10: Amazing accuracy.
8: Amazing accuracy. Prayer, that is our precision-guided laser weapon that we can use, but we have to pick it up. We can't leave it on the ground. Just like our troops would never leave their M4 on the ground to go to battle. We have to go to battle with that weapon. Only we are calling the greatest marksman to ever exist to go to battle for us. He is available, but we have to pray. And that is a much more powerful weapon than even our U.S. forces have.
10: Yeah, I mean, and one is spiritual and one is material,
8: yes,
10: obviously. But, I mean, that's a great analogy because it motivates you to think about how to pray and how to be specific.
9: Mm-hmm.
10: I'm going to turn a little bit of a corner here because most people, like I said, my own family's experience was my one brother out of five kids served in the military. That's probably pretty common in the U.S. You might have one of your siblings that went, maybe your dad or your

0: that are there.
1: It's awesome.
0: Something or a restaurant tab I pick up from time to time if four guys are sitting around the table. And they're always so very kind and very willing to allow us to do that. It's good. But what else can we do?
1: Yes. Well, I think that the person in uniform does get some recognition. But often the family doesn't as much, you know?
0: Yeah, that's true.
1: They don't have that billboard.
0: Right.
1: I think it's important for people to realize that our freedom is not free. There are sacrifices made by their families. So I really want to speak to that spouse that is left at home, either man or woman. I think they often feel unseen and unrecognized. They're desperate for adult conversation and just someone to know that they care. It can be a pathway to the gospel, I believe, by showing them care, by reaching out to them. You can let them sit with you at church. You don't know how lonely it is to sit by yourself. Most people at church, they're couples. And when your spouse isn't there, it's you feel very lonely.
0: Yeah.
1: Offer to bring them a meal. Offer to watch their kids so they get a break.
0: That's a good one.
1: Yeah. Offer a play date, because honestly, that might even be better for some people because they are desperate for adult conversation. Ask if they're comfortable. You could offer a hug because they haven't had adult touch. And then practical things, especially over the holidays, help them do some of the things that you need to do to feel like it's a normal Christmas holiday. For example, help put up their tree or their Christmas lights. You know, some people that might be really hard. Mm-hmm. And not having that makes their emptiness or their absence that much more prevalent. So you can offer to do that. And I also think the weekends are the hardest parts because people tend to hang out with their family on the weekends. But if your significant other isn't there, you feel the loneliness. So you could just invite them, hey, we're having a game night, or come have a meal with us.
0: Yeah.
1: You don't have to not be with your family. Invite them to be a part of yours.
0: It feels so much like adopt a family, adopt a military family,
1: yes.
0: Right? And it's a good thing. And man, churches should do that. Mm-hmm. I hadn't thought of that. But if you're a pastor, man, why not encourage your folks to do that, especially if you're near a base, a military base, where hopefully that would be encouraged. Mm-hmm. I think right now, you know, I've had the privilege of visiting the Pentagon and meeting some of the key leaders there. And I'm really encouraged how open they are about faith initiatives and faith things. And man, do we not need faith orientation in the military? I mean, these are people that are going to lay their lives down and may not come back. And do we not want to encourage them in something spiritual and true, Christianity? So I'm encouraged. And I'm hoping, Beth, that I'd like to pursue this. And I'm going to do that with those contacts to see if we can get your book in there and get it to more military families. And we'll do that as a gift, hopefully. That's the plan right now. But thank you so much for being with us.
1: Thank you. It's been great to be here, and just thanks for giving a voice to the military families.
0: Yeah, it's so good. Thanks again. And all the service of your husband and your family.
1: Oh, it was our joy and pleasure.
0: Are your kids doing well?
1: Our kids are doing great. Military life does not come without challenges. For military kids, our kids moved 9 and 10 times in their school years.
0: Yeah.
1: But yeah, they're doing great. They both have recently graduated from Liberty University. And our daughter is a Christian music artist and doing really well, and really has a great ministry to Gen Z, talking about the freedom found in Christ.
0: That's so good. Well, your other child, the son?
1: Our son is married.
0: Don't leave him out.
1: Yes. Yeah, our son is married, our son is adopted. We struggled with infertility.
0: Yeah.
1: That's a part of our journey. He's married and happy, living in Dallas, and we have lots of other spiritual children that we get to do life with through the ministry.
0: I'm sure. Well, that leadership that you and your husband provided in the military was so good. Thank you for that. And let me turn to the listener. Focus on the Family's here for you. And if this is touching a need in your heart, if you're in the military, get in touch with us. We want to help you get a copy of this. And you know, we'll send it to you. Just let us know you're there, and we'll trust others will cover the cost of that. If you can make a gift to Focus on the Family, we'll say thank you by sending a copy of Beth's book, Another Move, God, 30 Encouragements to Embrace Your Life as a Military Wife. And perhaps you can pass

0: that on to a friend in the military, a family member, or maybe you want to keep it and read up. The application is broader than just military. These are attitudes of people under stress. That's probably just about each and every one of us. You know, when you give to focus on the family, there is fruit. And sometimes we hold back. We should share more often. But I want to give you an idea. Lexi, who was touched by the ministry and what she wrote and said to us. She said, "Thank you for the many encouraging programs and resources you provide. After my husband returned from a deployment to Afghanistan with PTSD and a traumatic brain injury, the past 2 years have been incredibly difficult for our family as we navigate marriage, parenting, and healing. Recently, one of your episodes reminded me that my identity is not defined by these struggles, but by who I am in Christ." And man, that is awesome.
1: Yeah, what a terrible thing to go through, but I'm so glad that we could reach out and help.
0: Yeah, and unfortunately, those are the byproducts of war. And, you know, these are just the prices that our military members give to protect our freedom. So you can provide much needed support for folks like Lexi by doing your ministry through Focus on the Family. Be the person supplying that ministry through the conduit of Focus.
1: Yeah, donate today and get your copy of Another Move, God, when you call 800, the letter A and the word family, or online at focusonthefamily.com/broadcast. 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I'm John Fuller, inviting you back as we once again help you and your family thrive in Christ.

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1: And that was today's Focus on the Family here on KKXX. We do ask that you would contact Focus on the Family. Just make sure they have your current mailing address and phone number, so when they do reach out to you, that they're sending that to a correct address. As so many people have had to move or relocate with the cost of housing going up and so much changing locally and throughout our world. 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
2: 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And now, here's our Creation Moment host, Ian Taylor.
3: Did you know that you have three eyes? In fact, someday your third eye may provide spare parts that might be necessary to repair the two eyes you normally think about. Scientists have known for more than a century that the western fence lizard has a third eye. Its third eye can be seen as a white spot on the top of its forehead. While the third eye is an extension of the pineal gland, it has a retina, lens, and cornea. While this third eye is unable to focus light, it does sense light. Pineal eyes are also found in other lizards, frogs, and lampreys, but not in mammals. According to evolution, human beings are supposed to be closer to mammals, and scientists did not expect to find the third eye in human beings. However, when medical researchers investigating the human pineal gland compared their findings with eye researchers, they were astonished. Both the pineal and the retina make melatonin, an important chemical in our daily rhythm that also affects our mood. Your pineal gland also makes a number of proteins that were thought to be made only by the eye and that are necessary for processing light. And like the pineal, the eye also serves as one of the body's timekeeping mechanisms. There are so many similarities between the eye and the pineal in humans that scientists hope to one day use a person's pineal as a source of genetic spare parts to treat some eye diseases. Such a treatment might have been possible today if scientific progress had not been retarded by scientists' belief in evolution.
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8: I looked up into a high school textbook on biology. I'm quoting, too. Natural selection resulted in its being either better or less suited to the environment, and therefore it would either flourish or disappear. In the long run, then, species of plants and animals, better and better suited to their respective environments, appeared and developed. Man is the highest product of this development. He is immediately descended from the same ancestors as the apes, more remotely from the same ancestors as all mammals. He is himself still developing. That process is stalled by our present lifestyle, but biologically, it is inevitable. Now that, friends, will really get you right here. Amen?

0: You know, some people think that Genesis is just a dusty religious prelude to the important parts of the Bible. You know something? It isn't. It is the blast zone where God speaks, creation erupts, man falls, death enters, and the whole drama of human history comes roaring to life. If you lose the beginning, you lose the foundation under everything. Sin, judgment, redemption, and why this world is the way that it is. This episode of Hope for Today, Bible teacher David Hawking begins a series covering the first 11 chapters of the book of Genesis. As he takes us into this section of Scripture, we're going back to the roots of everything, everything that matters. Stay tuned. We'll begin in just a moment. First, I want to tell you about our featured book resource for May. This is David's book called The Beginning, From Creation to the Flood. And it's the perfect fit for our new radio series because it takes you deeper into the foundational opening chapters of Genesis, the very chapters that set the stage for everything else in the Bible. This 156-page book, again, it's titled The Beginning, From Creation to the Flood, it offers clear, strong, Bible-centered teaching to help you hold on to what you're hearing and to go even deeper in your own study. And the book, The Beginning, From Creation to the Flood, just $15, and you can get it now on our website, davidhawking.org. That's David, HOCKING.org. Or call us at 800-75-BIBLE. That's in the U.S. In Canada, call 888-75-BIBLE. And Bible is 24253. And here's David to begin our series, again covering the first 11 chapters of Genesis. And for the opening days of the series, we'll be looking at the beginning. David?
1: I thought you ought to know that the ancient Egyptians said that the world was flat. But don't worry, it sits on four pillars of stone. The ancient Hindus felt that the Egyptians were not quite saying what ought to be said. And you should feel reassured that they said, there's a huge elephant under that. I know some of you are concerned about that, but they said not to worry. The elephant is standing on the back of an enormous turtle. Some of you are real concerned about that. The turtle, according to Hindu belief, is standing on an immense coiled snake. That's their view of Genesis. Isn't that interesting? Well, I decided to move to a little bit more erudite approach, checking out scientific journals to find out, you know, what's the latest. Check the British Association for the Advancement of Science. They've been listening with radio telescopes to what they call the unimaginable explosion that gave birth billions of years ago to planet Earth and the rest of the universe. They haven't found out a whole lot yet. You probably have heard of the Big Bang Theory. That's still popular with a lot of people. A condensate of infinite density shattered into what we now live on and see in the heavens. That's reassuring. But in San Francisco, the epitome of scientific intelligence, a new theory has come up. One of the scientists has concluded that the creative process started about 4.5 billion years ago, a little less than what some are saying today, when an iron-rich companion star, 5 to 10 times more massive than the sun, exploded as a consequence of runaway, internally generated nuclear fission. The blast blew more than 99.9% of the mass forever outward into space, and the residue eventually was pulled together to form the planets of the sun, moons, and asteroids. Implosion of this event formed a dwarf companion to our sun, which was blown backwards in relation to its original orbit and spiraled ever closer to the sun. And finally, this dwarf entered the sun, skimming the surface at orbital velocity and reversing the sun's original rotation. I mean, we're talking fact here, folks. Oh, it gets better. This is in Time magazine, How Man Began. The serious questions are, when and where and how did the human race begin? Despite more than a century of digging, the fossil record remains maddeningly sparse. We have few clues. Even a single bone doesn't fit the picture, but it sure can upset everything. This is a strange article. Virtually every major discovery puts deep cracks in the conventional wisdom and forces our scientists to concoct new theories amid furious debate. Well, that's helpful. They're all in agreement, obviously. Here it is, folks. This is going to change your life. The latest shocker came in the current issue of Nature magazine when Chinese scientists have contended that the skull of what appears to be a modern-looking human, they say, is 200,000 years old, more than twice as old as any Homo sapiens specimen ever found. Moreover, the skull has features, interestingly, resembling those of contemporary, excuse me. Do they know what they're writing? This is unbelievable. That this skull resembles contemporary Asians. You know, I wonder if it crossed anybody's mind that it may be a contemporary Asian. Man, what in the world is going on here? It says here that they've been redating fossil skull fragments. And now, instead of them being a million years old, as early analysts have suggested, they're now saying the fossils appear to date back nearly 2 million years. How to justify this difference, no one seems to know. This is just overwhelming, they say. No one expected this at all. Now, aren't you shocked by it all? I mean, it's hard to recover after reading these things. Wow. It's difficult to determine the age of fossils. Fortunately, many specimens are found in sedimentary rock laid down in layers through the ages. By developing ways of dating the rock layers, which, of course, scientists do disagree concerning, they have been able to approximate, listen to these words, approximate, working at it, approximate the age of the fossils contained in them. After all of these studies, however, the methods are far from foolproof. So far, all the evidence and scientific study that has been done has resulted in false starts and dead ends. Right here, I didn't make it up. It's right in the article. Oh, this will get you. This will grab you right where it'll change your whole life. It says, the crucial piece of evidence is the discovery of the long-sought missing link between apes and humans. Absolutely. Donald Johansson, expedition to Ethiopia. He's now the president of this organization. He has, I love this, painstakingly pieced together a remarkable ancient skeleton. You know, folks, I'm not making it up, but it's almost hard to believe the article. Listen to this. It is true that 60% of the bones are missing. 60% of just the skull. It's the missing link. In spite of this handicap, they're all pretty sure that this creature stood 3 feet 6 inches tall. Folks, this is only 40% of a human skull. Some suggested it seemed too short for a hominoid. But the most shocking research of all is that they have now figured out, mind you, from 40% of the skull, that this primate actually walked upright. So we have found the missing link. Dr. Johannesson has determined... Oh, he's determined that it's a female. Oh, my God. God, help us. Man. Actually, I kind of appreciate a story a lot of you have heard of Sir Isaac Newton, who was a wonderful man, a creationist. And one of his fellow colleagues was an evolutionist. And Isaac Newton had built a replica of the solar system. He made it in miniature form, you know, just a beautiful thing. And he had, in the center was the sun, and the planets were revolving around it. And his scientific friend came into his study and saw it and said, "Wow, what an exquisite thing that is. Who made it?" Newton replied to him, "Nobody." He said, "Come on, Isaac, somebody made it. I'm not a fool. Somebody had to make it, and whoever it was, he's a genius." Newton got up from his desk, put his hand on his friend's shoulder, and said, "This thing is but a puny imitation of a much grander system whose laws you and I know, and I am not able to convince you that this mere toy is without a designer and a maker, yet you profess to believe that the great original from which the design is taken has come into being without either designer or maker. Now tell me, by what sort of reasoning did you reach such incongruous conclusions?" In the beginning, God, I feel like saying case closed. In the beginning, God created the heaven and the earth, and the earth was without form and void, and darkness was upon the face of the deep. And the Spirit of God moved upon the face of the waters. And God said, "Let there be light," and there was light. God saw the light that it was good, and God divided the light from the darkness. And God called the light day, and the darkness he called night. And the evening and the morning were the first day. And God said, "Let there be a firmament in the midst of the waters, and let it divide the waters from the waters." And God made the firmament and divided the waters which were under the firmament from the waters which were above the firmament, and it was so. And God called the firmament heaven, and the evening and the morning were the second day. And God said, "Let the waters under the heaven be gathered together into one place, and let the dry land appear," and it was so. And God called the dry land earth, and the gathering together of the waters called he seas. And God saw that it was good. And God said, "Let the earth bring forth grass, the herb yielding seed, and the fruit tree yielding fruit after its kind, whose seed is in itself upon the earth." And it was so. And the earth brought forth grass and herb yielding seed after its kind, and the tree yielding fruit, whose seed was in itself after its kind. And God saw that it was good. And the evening and the morning were the third day. And God said, "Let there be lights in the firmament of the heaven to divide the day from the night. And let them be for signs and for seasons and for days and years. And let them be for lights in the firmament of the heaven to give light upon the earth." And it was so. And God made two great lights, the greater light to rule the day and the lesser light to rule the night. He made the stars also. And God set them in the firmament of the heaven to give light upon the earth, and to rule over the day and over the night, and to divide the light from the darkness. And God saw that it was good. And the evening and the morning were the fourth day. And God said, "Let the waters bring forth abundantly the moving creature that hath life, and fowl that may fly above the earth in the open firmament of heaven." And God created great whales and every living creature that moveth, which the waters brought forth abundantly after their kind, and every winged fowl after its kind. And God saw that it was good. And God blessed them, saying, "Be fruitful and multiply, and fill the waters and the seas, and let fowl multiply in the earth." And the evening and the morning were the fifth day. And God said, "Let the earth bring forth a living creature after its kind, cattle and creeping thing, and beast of the earth after its kind." And it was so. And God made the beast of the earth after its kind, and cattle after their kind, and everything that creepeth upon the earth after its kind. And God saw that it was good. And God said, "Let us make man in our image after our likeness, and let them have dominion over the fish of the sea and over the fowl of the air and over the cattle and over all the earth and over every creeping thing that creepeth upon the earth." So God created man in his own image. In the image of God created he him. Male and female created he them. And God blessed them, and God said unto them, be fruitful and multiply, and replenish the earth, and subdue it, and have dominion over the fish of the sea, and over the fowl of the air, and over every living thing that moveth upon the earth. And God said, behold, I have given you every herb bearing seed, which is upon the face of all the earth, and every tree in which is the fruit of a tree yielding seed. To you it shall be for meat. And to every beast of the earth, and every fowl of the air, and to everything that creepeth upon the earth, wherein there is life, I have given every green herb for meat, and it was so. And God saw everything that he had made, and behold, it was very good. And the evening and the morning were the sixth day. Thus the heavens and the earth were finished, and all the host of them. And on the seventh day God ended his work which he had made, and he rested on the seventh day from all his work which he had made. And God blessed the seventh day and sanctified it, because that in it he had rested from all his work which God created and made. These are the generations of the heavens and of the earth when they were created in the day that the Lord God made the earth and the heavens. Chapter 1, verse 1 to chapter 2, verse 4. In the beginning, God. One of the most important words in the creation story is God. In the beginning, God. God appears 36 times in these verses to chapter 2, verse 4. Interesting, the word God appears 4,447 times in the Bible. The Hebrew word Elohim, which is the word for God in Genesis 1:1, a plural word, appears 2,607 times in the Bible. The Bible is a book about God. As I look through this passage, I see how God is featured. God said 10 times. It says God said something. He just said it, and it happened. 3 times it says God blessed. 7 times it says God saw. 3 times it says God called. 10 times it said God made. 7 times it says God created. 1 it says God set. 2 it says God divided. 1 it says God sanctified. 1 it says God ended. 2 it says God rested. Do you get the impression that creation without God is impossible, nonsensical, philosophically incorrect in every way? In the beginning, God created. The very name Genesis, a word in Greek meaning beginning, comes from the Septuagint, the Greek Old Testament. But the Hebrew word is the opening phrase, in the beginning, Bereshit. If you get a commentary, a Jewish commentary on Genesis, the name of it is Bereshit, in the beginning. The first letter of the words in the beginning is like our English B. It's called a beth. Now, this particular word that begins with this letter is extremely important to Jewish people, and I'll tell you why. You read Hebrew from right to left. If I was opening a Hebrew Bible, I'd begin from what we would say is the back of it, and I'd open it up, and I would read from right to left. And the second letter of the Hebrew alphabet is the first letter of the word in the beginning. And this letter has a straight line that begins the sentence, just a straight line, blocking off whatever is in back of it. And then it has 2 lines that come out from it. And so the open area of the letter is toward the text. Now, the Jewish people teach that the reason why God chose that letter to begin the Bible is that all of us would understand that whatever we think existed before the revelation of God's word to us about what happened is not available or known to us. That's why the line there blocks out whatever might be before that. So the only knowledge we have of what actually happened is what is found in the Bible. There's a line on the bottom of the letter to indicate that we do not look to the demons of hell itself for any advice or counsel or wisdom whatsoever as to what God's Word has to say.
0: Well, that's Bible teacher and author David Hocking. And David will be back to close our time in the Word in just a moment. Some additional teaching is just ahead, so stay right there. First, Matt and I have a couple of resources, and Matt, I think these are really going to bless folks, and let's talk about them.
2: Think about the last time you witnessed a rainbow.
0: Mm-hmm.
2: It's a remarkable, beautiful reminder of God's promise to never again destroy the world with a flood.
0: Matt, God keeps His Word, doesn't He?
2: Mm-hmm.
0: Every time. And His Word can always be trusted.
2: Absolutely.
0: But think about the disdain our culture has today for biblical teaching. The compromises made in churches today, redefining marriage, embracing evolutionary theory on the origin of life.
2: In spite of all evidence to the contrary.
0: Exactly. The denial of godly virtue that leads so many to call evil good and good evil. How about the dehumanizing of human life?
2: Particularly the unborn.
0: And the denial of truth, integrity, and the perfect applicability and divine authorship of the Bible.
2: You know, these issues are not just contemporary. They're outlined and addressed in the events of Genesis chapters 1 through 11, and a thorough study through the passages provides clear answers.
0: With your dad's book, The Beginning, From Creation to the Flood, you'll take a confidence-building, exciting journey through the first 11 chapters of the Bible.
2: Yeah, the comparison between early civilization and contemporary culture are amazing, but the teaching on creation, the fall, the nature of mankind, and the justice and grace of God are outstanding.
0: They are indeed. Get a copy of The Beginning, From Creation to the Flood by David Hocking for insights and answers today. And it's just $15. Your purchase is going to encourage your life, but it's also going to help the ministry of Hope for Today.
2: And please pray for Hope for Today.
0: Well, we also want to tell you about the Attributes of God radio series. We just finished that 2 days ago. We have the whole series available on MP3 for just $20. And the sermon notes that David used to teach those messages for the series, those are available for $10. These resources, they're a terrific way to go back through the series we just concluded to help you hold on to key truths and keep growing in your understanding of who God is according to His Word. And of course, you can share the series with others as well with this resource. To order any or all of these resources, call 800-75-BIBLE. 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You know, ministries like Hope for Today do not continue by accident. 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
1: The line at the top means that we do not look to the sun, moon, and stars either for any advice. For God's Word teaches us not to worship them, nor to look at them for any counsel, which absolutely crushes any Jew or Christian's argument about astrology. We are not to look to the sun, moon, and stars, which God created, for any advice, neither are we to worship them. But the openness of the letter to the text tells us that what God wants us to be open to is His Word and His revelation. Now, I like that Jewish view of the beginning of the Bible, and it's a reminder to me of what I also believe, that the Bible is the Word of God. I don't make it the Word of God. It already is the Word of God. If you're not comfortable with that, you probably will not enjoy this series. I believe that. I believe it's crucial that we all understand that's a position that we are coming at, that what God's Word says is all the revelation that we have.
0: Well, thank you, David. Well, next time on Hope for Today, David's going to bring us day two of our look at the beginning, those early verses of Genesis dealing with creation. 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
7: I'm Ruth Kramer with Mission Network News. Two bombings last week in northwest Pakistan targeted both military and civilians and killed 24 people. The Pakistan Taliban has claimed at least one attack. Nehemiah with FMI says Pakistan's disturbing terrorism trends are only getting worse. According to the 2026 Global Terrorism Index, Pakistan surpassed Burkina Faso to take first place for worst terrorism impact. Yet God is moving through the church and FMI sees people coming to Jesus. Pray for peace. And as Jen Alford prefers short-form content, Greg Yoder says Keys for Kids Ministries is meeting them where they're at with more visual storytelling. He notes short-form content is an excellent way to spark curiosity. However, it can't replace scripture or deeper conversations. For parents who want to disciple their children, Keys for Kids offers devotions for kids and teens along with other resources. More at missionnews.org. Mission Network News is a service of One Way Ministries. I'm Ruth Kramer.
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Forrest Gump. Stupid is, stupid does. We've got another situation exactly like this. This is a social media influencer who worked for United Healthcare, who came out and said something, well, didn't say something stupid, she did something stupid. Kind of did both. She posted something saying that she kind of regretted the assassination attempt in Washington, D.C. at the Hilton Hotel at the

0: real, probably fake? She then added sarcastically, and the second was, ah, they missed. So happy they missed. Yeah, that's sad. The spokesperson again for UnitedHealthcare responded to inquiries to a news station, and she said, violence is never acceptable. This is according to a spokesperson from UnitedHealthcare. Violence is never acceptable, and any comments that suggest otherwise are in no way consistent with our mission and values. The person who made comments online about the incident at the Washington event where President Trump and many other political leaders were gathered is no longer employed by the company.
1: There you go.
0: That's the words you didn't want to hear.
1: Yeah.
0: You don't get a second chance. You don't get written up and say, don't do this again. No saying like, you know, it always reminds me of the scene in Jerry Seinfeld where George is apparently having a sexual encounter with the maid, the maid inside the workforce.
1: Yeah, the janitorial maid
0: in the office. And he gets called in and told he's going to be let go, fired. And the boss says, he says, you mean that's against the rules? You see, if I had known that there was some sort of rule prohibiting such conduct, I never would have done it. I think that they should have been more clearly defined.
1: Yeah.
0: And that's kind of what you have here. There's no second chance when you say something like, you know, having sex in the workplace and being told, then saying like George said, well, if I had known that that was frowned upon, I think that was the phrase.
1: Yeah, it was frowned
0: upon. If I had known that that was frowned upon and I wouldn't have done it, I think there should have been a more clear guidance of what the do's and don'ts are. And that's the case here with this, with Ms. King, who now I have compassion for.
1: Oh, sure.
0: There's nothing worse than causing your own demise.
1: But that's where they're headed. Now, can I say they? I mean, anyone. And this, I'm going to make this really super clear. It doesn't matter if somebody tried to assassinate the president, tried to assassinate just anyone walking down the street for any reason. When you actually condone and approve of a murder of anyone consistently over and over and over again, you're headed for trouble. Proverbs 26:11 basically compares someone, a fool, that consistently repeats their foolishness and their bad choices. They compare it to a dog returning back to their vomit over and over and over again.
0: And what's amazing is the UnitedHealthcare is the same company that in December of 2024 lost its own CEO to a successful assassination attempt when Luigi Mangione allegedly pulled a gun and ambushed UnitedHealthcare CEO. Do you even know his name?
1: The
0: CEO. It's hard to believe. We don't even know.
1: We know Mangione.
0: We know the person who's accused of doing the killing.
1: Sure.
0: But we don't even think about the victim.
1: Yeah.
0: Brian Thompson.
1: Brian Thompson, very good.
0: UnitedHealthcare CEO Brian Thompson at point blank range, outside a hotel where Thompson was to attend a business meeting. Same company. She works for the company of the former CEO.
1: That's a great point.
0: Who got shot, point. Murdered for no reason, and yet she posts something like that.
1: Yeah.
0: You would think that the social media manager who worked for that company would know that things like assassination attempts, not so funny.
1: No.
0: You
1: don't condone anything like that. I'm going to say something real quick. Also, part of the biblical definition of this are fools are quick-tempered, easily upset, and lack foresight. Here's the big one. They make careless choices that bring them to ruin.
0: Yeah.
1: And that's the great point. A lot of these people, like the one that got caught at the Coldplay concert, you know, they're having an affair. They keep having the affair. And
0: yeah, they're doing some canoodling.
1: The canoodling at the Kiss Cam shows on them, and they hide. And mm-hmm. then they're ruined and divorced and all these crazy things because they don't have the foresight to see they're ruined.
0: That scene always reminds me of Adam and Eve in the Garden of Eden, you know, where they suddenly, where Adam and Eve are just like running away and trying to hide from God. Not that the Jumbotron is God, but everybody's watching and they're trying to hide a deeply humiliating experience. But you know, we've all suffered humiliation. And so I don't want to be harsh, but here's what her response of the individual who apparently wished assassination had been successful in Washington D.C.

0: Hey, here's your response. You made another video. You know, it's this. She says, I made a stupid video about the president. The far right found it and posted it on Twitter and then got me fired from my job.
1: Oh, it's all blame stuff. She's the victim.
0: Yes, she's a victim now.
1: No.
0: Yeah. You see, there's an old saying, the rule of holes, when you're digging your hole and you're digging it deeper, stop digging, throw the shovel away. Don't do anything. And it seems like she dug a deeper hole for herself.
1: Oh, yeah.
0: Confirmed that her earlier video, she did confirm her earlier video was stupid.
1: Oh, good.
0: It got her fired, and thanks to Twitter, conservatives were able to expose her. And so where does she go from here? The sad part is...
1: Jesus.
0: That's the only place to go.
1: Jesus is the answer to all this.
0: Yeah.
1: Whether you're... And here's the thing. I personally don't care. This is my personal opinion. I don't care if you're a Republican. I don't care if you're a Democrat, a liberal, an independent, progressive,
0: man,
1: Green
0: woman,
1: Party.
0: It doesn't matter what you are.
1: It doesn't matter what you are. Anyone that would condone the murder of anyone, regardless of the race, creed, color, political affiliation, and condones murder, you've got a problem, people. You got to check yourself, your morality, your ethics, your soul. You've got to check something. Because that's so wrong, and that's not going to get our society and culture anywhere, and it's not going to fix any of the problems.
0: I think we're going to talk about in the second segment of Rebel. Why is it that this exists? Has it always existed? Have there been other people that have, before there was the internet and TikTok and X and all that kind of stuff, were there other people that were maybe rooting for the death of certain leaders? Maybe so. We'll be right back.
1: Yeah.
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0: All right, welcome back to the show. We're talking about a woman named Allison King. She used to work for United Healthcare. She was an influencer, a social media person for United Healthcare. Great job, great company to work for. And she basically went on, did a video and posted it saying that it was too bad that the attempted assassination of whether it was the president or other members of his staff did not go, was not successful. At that White House Correspondents' Dinner, and of course she lost her job because she stupidly posted that online. And it's not just written comments. She's on camera saying it. She says toward the end of her second video that she just wants this to go away.
1: Not going to ever go away.
0: It's not ever going to go away.
1: Unfortunately, this is the internet. It's tagged on her forever.
0: Yeah. Wanting ain't getting.
1: Just like the Target lady.
0: Right. And that there has to be an interesting follow-up story to her because I'm curious how she's doing it. And no one is, I know that there are people who are happy that this happened.
1: Nope.
0: I'm not happy.
1: No.
0: If you're a Christian, then you know that you are guilty of maybe you know, you don't say things, but sometimes we think things we shouldn't think.
1: Oh, yeah.
0: And we in our deepest recesses, sometimes we'll think things we shouldn't think, which makes me wonder, is society more evil than it was, say, in the 60s? Let me make a point. I think I made this point before in another show. I wonder, and in fact, I know I looked it up, when Martin Luther King Jr. was assassinated,
1: yeah,
0: there were people in the South. They were having a party. They thought this was great. Now, they didn't post it online because there was no online. You know, they said it, they felt it, they thought it. So sometimes I wonder, and I'll ask you, Pastor Alfredo Romero, Rock of Life Fellowship, my co-host, have things really changed for the worse? Or have we often had this type of evil inside many of us that wish death upon somebody who we disagree with or who we think might be bad for the country, something along those lines? Has it gotten progressively worse, or has it always existed?
1: Okay, well, it's always existed. You can go back to, you know, whether you're a believer or not, Cain and Abel, you know, Abel who's killed by his brother Cain because he was envious of the favor that God gave Abel because of his unselfish gift to the Lord. You know, here's the best of what I have. And then you go down the list. I mean, think about all of the political figures that have been killed through the years. I go back to Julius Caesar. He was assassinated, right? Way back in the times. There are people, I'm going to go through it. Gandhi was assassinated. Of course, John Kennedy, Robert Kennedy, Martin Luther King.
0: And there were people?
1: Malcolm X.
0: Who celebrated that.
1: And that's crazy.
0: And, yes, and I'm sure that when President Reagan got shot in 1981, I believe it was 81, same hotel, by the way, Hilton Hotel in Washington, D.C. I wonder whether there were some people who, if, you know, Twitter had existed back then,
1: oh yeah,
0: would have written the same type of things.
1: They would.
0: The answer is they would have. And so I think that there's something we should learn from this. I always say, I love Ecclesiastes' line, there's nothing new under the sun.
1: Yeah.
0: This type of attitude, these type of feelings, this type of hatred that we have toward each other has existed then, it exists now, and it'll exist until the end of time.
1: I never want to promote on this show. Rebel is about we rebelling against the ways of the world. We rebel against people that rebel against God. But here's the thing. But we have to walk in love. We are called to love our enemies. We are called to be separated from this world. I'm challenging all Christians. We can't lower ourselves. We got to be better. We are called to be ambassadors of Christ. It hurts my spirit when I read a lot of the comments, and you've got Christians, so-called quote-unquote Christians, quote-unquote Christians, that say, well, you just wait, buddy. You're going to fry in hell, and you're going to just wait till God gets his vengeance on you. I go, no, that is not the right response, people. I'll give you an example. I was really, once again, hurt by Mark Hamill. Mark Hamill put a post out last week, a picture of President Trump dead, supposedly, right, in a grave, supposedly, allegedly, and then with flowers around him and said, if only. That's the caption, if only. And then you've got, we've talked about it before, all these people that come out, these public figures that come out and say that they wish for the death of a president. This has never happened. I'm 64 years old. I've been through many presidents. I have never seen anybody talk about a president like this. But break that down, I can't remember anyone talking about a man, a person, a woman, a child, the way this culture is so embracing death and murder. I just saw a news story this morning that this Gen Z right now is turned out to be an assassination generation. There was two young boys, 18, I think 17, shot up a mosque and killed three people yesterday. It's the assassination generation. Pray against that. Pray that we as Christians don't fall into that type of verbiage and thought. That last thing, remember this. To Christians, people, be examples, be ambassadors. It's not what comes into your mind that defiles you, it's what comes out. If you got this thought, use the Holy Spirit to filter that out before we speak Be slow to speak, slow to anger. Be careful, because they call us hypocrites for a reason.
0: I do think that I agree with what you said. One thing I might take slight issue with is what comes out of your mouth is what you allow into your mind. So don't allow things that are negative to come into your head. Don't watch things you shouldn't be watching. Don't listen to things. If there's music that's causing you to, you need to filter that and stay away from that. It's why you need to stay away from strip clubs, to stay away from porn sites, to stay away from drugs. Not, you know, anything after 9 o'clock in the evening, just no good that comes out of it. Stay away from late night parties. The intake is what creates the outtake. And so when we talk about this woman for United Healthcare, I wonder what her intake was. What was she bringing into her mind
1: that got her that way?
0: Into her body that allowed her to say those things.
1: And believe it.
0: Yeah.
1: And so we need to not just sit here like we're in a high horse looking down at all these crazy people. No, this is also for the believers out there to say, hey, look, we're supposed to be sanctified. We're supposed to be separate from this. Yes, we can call it out, but the main thing is self-introspection to go, am I becoming part of the problem? Am I talking like the world and say that I'm saved, I'm Christian, but here I'm spewing out, like Jerry says, I'm spewing out hate and judgments. And God says this about judgment. Hey, we can judge each other. I can go to Jerry and say, hey, Jerry, I think you got a problem with this. Let me talk about it. Or you can come to me and say, Alfredo, I think we can judge each other. But the word says it's God's job to judge the world. It's not my job. Why isn't it a Christian job to judge the world? Because the world doesn't know. They don't know the word of God. They don't hold by the Lord's standards. We're supposed to do that. God says, let me take care of the world. You guys take care of yourself.
0: The thing is, from a non-religious viewpoint.
1: I'm preaching. Sorry.
0: That's okay. You can preach. That's all right. You're a preacher. The preachers preach. One of the things we need to remember is I think that this young woman was very trusting of social media platforms.
1: Yeah.
0: Don't trust those platforms. I've posted things maybe that I regret, nothing like that. But sometimes I've let my guard down and said, you know, I think you're a so-and-so dummy or something like that. No swear words, but I don't need to do that.
1: No.
0: And I don't need to do that.
1: No.
0: But we can't be naive in terms of knowing what kind of reactions we may get when we post something on the internet. As far as this young girl is concerned, I really hope I think the only solution here is, we talked about it before, this is the week of Pentecost. It's the Holy Spirit. She needs to call the Holy Spirit and says, I need my life changed.
1: Yeah, she needs a Holy Spirit experience. And we all do, folks. I'm not trying to say, you know, we struggle. We Jerry and I talk about, we're good friends. We talk about our struggles and trying to overcome the world and the bad thoughts and things that we deal with. But, you know, everyone, I would tell you, the answer always is going to be Jesus. It just is. Now, some people accept him, and unfortunately, most people won't. So the only thing I was going to say, we got a couple minutes left, is I look at a lot of studies about why people post things on social media. Most of the conclusions is that they live in a bubble. They have all of their followers are like-minded. And this can go with conservatives or liberals or progressives or people that like certain kinds of music or certain kind of fashion, whatever, sports, teams. They kind of live in this bubble where they don't expect that kind of feedback. Now, you post and you're only really seen by your followers, right? But when you make it public, if you make it a reel or Instagram or something, man, forget Facebook. You guys are going public.
0: Oh, and by the way, your Facebook friends, they might not be your friends. Don't believe your Facebook friends that they're all your friends.
1: Yeah.
0: If you post something stupid, they'll let somebody know about it.
1: Yeah.
0: And so
1: I stopped posting on Facebook, really, except for family and Jesus.
0: Well, I have too. Sometimes you learn the hard way, and it sounds like Allison King did with United Healthcare. And if you're gloating, saying, ha-ha, I'm glad that happened, you're no better than her.
1: Yeah.
0: You're no better than her if you're happy that this happened to her.
1: Wow.
0: In my opinion.
1: Good call out.
0: Yeah. Okay. Well, unfortunately, time has wound down on this episode of Rebel Religion in the News. I want to thank my co-host, Alfredo Romero, the pastor of Rock of Life Fellowship. They have a service time at 10 o'clock Sunday morning.
1: And change begins with us, folks.
0: Okay.
1: Amen.
0: So long, everybody.

0: We bless Almighty God. Let us outdo one another in kindness, unselfish love, and good deeds one to another. Train up our beloved children and grandchildren in the age-old truths exemplified by the Christ. Respect and protect the lives of fellow human beings, preborn and postborn. Our choices do affect the future blessings God can bestow on us. America, bless God.
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8: The evidence. 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
9: To believe your brain could have evolved by random chance takes a lot of blind faith. The human brain is the most complex organ in the known universe. It contains more than 30 billion special cells known as neurons. And there are another 250 billion special cells that facilitate communication between the neurons. And incredibly, every one of the 30 billion neurons is connected to the other neurons in a staggering degree of complicated connections. In less than a second, your brain can calculate the trajectory of a football thrown at 30 miles an hour toward you without warning. In a moment, your brain calculates your position and the ball's ultimate trajectory and sends detailed electronic messages to the muscles in your arms and legs at more than 300 miles a second to move you into position to catch the ball. No computer on earth can do that. With that kind of evidence, what do you think? Could the human brain have evolved simply by random chance? Documentation found in the book, The Signature of God by Grant R. Jeffery.
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16: Do you have a financial need? Not just money to go shopping, a real need? Some of Jesus' disciples did, so they went fishing all night on the Sea of Galilee. John tells about it in John chapter 21. Early in the morning, Jesus stood on the shore, but the disciples did not realize that it was Jesus. He called out to them, "Friends, haven't you any fish?" "No," they answered. "Throw your net on the right side of the boat and you will find some." When they did, they were unable to haul the net in because of the large number of fish. Jesus knew exactly where those fish were. A similar thing happened when the taxes were due. Peter reminded Jesus about the approaching deadline to pay them. Jesus told Peter to go to the lake and throw out a line. Take the first fish you catch, open its mouth, and you will find a 4-drachma coin, he told Peter. Take it and give it to them for my tax and yours. Clearly, if God knows where the fish are, surely he can meet your need as well. Perhaps the reason he has not yet answered your prayer is that he wants you to seek him, not just the money. If you have a child who cares only about your money and what you can give him, and he never gives you a hug or tells you he loves you or wants to be around you, you get tired of just forking over the cash. When you pray, be sure that God knows it's not just the money you're after. In Matthew 6:33, Jesus gave us the basis for having our needs met when he said, "But seek first his kingdom and his righteousness, and all these things will be given to you as well." Your need is no surprise to your Father. Seek him instead of his gifts, and in his time, he will meet that need.
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17: Sometimes Nancy DeMoss-Wolgemuth needs to ask herself, where have I been planted lately?
18: Am I planted in worldly counsel and wisdom, in the counsel of the ungodly, the way of sinners, or the seat of scoffers? 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Or is my life planted in the Word of God? Where are my roots?
17: This is Revive Our Hearts with Nancy DeMoss-Wolgemuth, author of A Place of Quiet Rest. For Thursday, May 21st, I'm Dana Gresh. Advice and information are everywhere. Our problem these days isn't gaining access to information, it's knowing what information to trust. What we allow to fill us matters. Will we be full of the world or full in Christ? Here's Nancy back in the book of Joshua to help us unpack this.
18: Well, we're still parked with Joshua in chapter 1, where he is being commissioned and charged by God and equipped with what he needs to lead the children of Israel into the promised land. He has just received the baton from Moses, and now he is the leader. Now it's his responsibility to provide leadership to these people. And as he sets out to fulfill his life's calling, which is to lead the people into Canaan, God gives him words of encouragement. God equips him. And you know, we see in this life of Joshua that it is not so much natural, innate, or flashy leadership qualities that are what qualified Joshua for this incredible task. There are a lot of different leadership books available today for people who are leading organizations or ministries or churches. And there are a lot of different qualities, leadership qualities that are talked about. And I think some of those can be valuable. But what God gave to Joshua really bypassed a lot of that, because God wasn't looking for natural qualifications. And we don't read a lot about Joshua's natural qualifications. We read that God equipped him to do the task by calling him to a lifestyle of meditation on the Word of God. And not just meditation, but obedience to the Word of God. And so it was as he was humble and faithful and wholehearted in adhering to the Word of God that Joshua was equipped and fitted to do the calling that God put in his life. Let me pick up reading in Joshua chapter 1, verses 7 and 8. God says to Joshua, "Be strong and very courageous, being careful to do according to all the law that Moses, my servant, commanded you. Do not turn from it to the right hand or to the left, that you may have good success wherever you go." This is God's book of success. This is God's instructions for how to be successful as a leader. And what do? You do according to all the law. "This book of the law," verse 8, "shall not depart from your mouth, but you shall meditate on it day and night, so that you may be careful to do according to all that is written in it. For then you will make your way prosperous, and then you will have good success." Now, in the last session, we talked about corporate respect for God's word. But this was also a very personal message for Joshua as an individual. And it's a personal message, I believe, for us as individuals as well. More than any other single ingredient, I am convinced that this is what explains Joshua's success in his lifetime of service for the Lord. This is what gave him courage. This is what enabled him to win one battle after another. And we're coming up on some sessions where we'll talk about some of those battles and some of the battle plans that the Lord gave to him and how he succeeded in taking the children of Israel into the land and conquering the land till that became the homeland of God's people. But it is this message that God gave to Joshua that I think more than any other single factor accounts for his success in that calling. And it's true for every believer. Whatever you're calling, you're a student, you're a wife or a mother or a grandmother, you're in the marketplace, in your relationships, in your finances. It's this key that God gave to Joshua that is the key for every believer to be successful in whatever he does. You read about this key not only in the verse we just read, but also in Psalm chapter 1 in the opening paragraph of that psalm. Blessed is the man who walks not in the counsel of the wicked, nor stands in the way of sinners, nor sits in the seat of scoffers, but his delight is in the law of the Lord. And on his law he meditates day and night. There's the same concept again we just read about in Joshua. He is like a tree planted by streams of water that yields its fruit in its season, and its leaf does not wither. When I read that phrase, I thought, oh, wouldn't it be great never to wither? I mean, there are lots of days when I think I am just withering. I'm tired. I'm not feeling fruitful today. But Scripture says, as we meditate on the law of God day and night, we will be evergreen, never withering. In all that he does, he prospers. Do you want to prosper in everything that you do? Do you want to be victorious over every area of temptation in your life? Do you want to be fruitful and evergreen in every situation and season of your life? Then ask yourself this question: where is my life planted? Am I planted in worldly counsel and wisdom, in the counsel of the ungodly, the way of sinners, or the seat of scoffers? Am I getting the input into my heart and mind from television, from books, from magazines, from the internet, from other people and sources that are not pointing me in godly directions? Or is my life planted in the Word of God? I want to focus in this session on the importance and the practice of personal meditation. Meditation on the Word of God. Now, in the Old Testament, there are two Hebrew words that are primarily used for meditation. One of them we've just read about in Joshua 1 and in Psalm 1. It's a word that means to murmur, to mutter, to sigh, or to whisper. One commentator says the word describes a low moaning sound like that of a dove. It's murmuring, sighing, whispering. It's keeping the word on your tongue. It's mulling it over. There's another word that's used in the Psalms for meditation. It's a similar word. It means to ponder, to muse, to converse aloud or even with oneself. It's okay to talk to yourself if you're murmuring, muttering, meditating on the word of God. It's a word that means to consider, to think upon something. It conveys the idea of going over a matter in one's mind, rehearsing it, whether inwardly or outwardly. I'm quoting from a reference book that defines some of these Old Testament Hebrew words for us. So to meditate, Psalm 119, the psalmist says, I will meditate on your precepts and fix my eyes on your ways. Oh, how I love your law. It is my meditation all the day, something I'm always thinking about. Always pondering, always musing over, always considering, talking about it to myself and to others. The picture we get in the New Testament of someone meditating is in Luke chapter 2, where we read that Mary of Nazareth treasured up all these things that she had been seeing and hearing. She treasured up all these things, pondering them in her heart. You know, we're a generation that has so much coming at us so quickly that I find that a lot of information goes just in and out as quickly as it came in. And we're deluged with input and information, particularly those of us who use the internet a lot. I do a lot of research on the internet. I can read something on the internet and forget what I read 5 minutes later because I'm taking so much in. The danger is that we would do that with the Word of God. There would be easy in, easy out. And What the scripture is talking about here is something that helps to keep the word of God in you, not going in one ear and out the other, but stopping. And even as you're moving throughout the day, to ponder, to meditate, to consider it, to review it, to treasure it in your heart. Now, we're not talking about the kind of meditation you will hear about sometimes with Eastern religions. The concept there is that you empty the mind, that you put it in neutral. That's not the biblical concept of meditation at all. We're talking in scriptural terms about consciously pondering, dwelling on, and filling our minds with the Word of God. Not to vacate our minds, but to fill up our minds. And let me say this, you can't be filling your mind with the Word of God if you're always filling it with all kinds of other stuff. You're going to overload. If we're going to be filling our minds with the Word of God, that means there's some other things that we're not going to have time to put into our minds. So how do we meditate? Well, I don't want to give you any formula, but let me just give you some thoughts that have been helpful to me. And I'd say the starting place is to read the Scripture. Read the Scripture. You say, well, that isn't very profound. You know, maybe not, but maybe it really is profound. There's no shortage of Bibles in our country. There are more different kinds of Bibles available now than ever, more different translations. We have versions that are geared toward every conceivable demographic. Fancy covers. Your Bible can now be a fashion statement. The key is not what does your cover of your Bible look like. The key is what's inside the cover, and do you know it? Are you familiar with it? Are you reading it? David Jeremiah, I read recently, said the real issue is not whether you own a Bible or how many, but whether your Bible owns you. And that's what meditation does for us. It keeps us from just owning Bibles and gets us to the place where the Bible owns us. Now, let me encourage you, as you set out to meditate on God's Word, and if you want to be successful in whatever God has given you to do at this season of life, that is the key. God said, if you do this, you will be successful. And one way to meditate on it as you read it is to look for ways to keep God's Word in front of you. When you're doing other things, to have Scripture in front of you. I love having in my house framed pieces. Sometimes they're pictures, sometimes not, but that have Scripture on them. And I have them in my bathroom and in my bedroom and in my sitting room and in my dining room and in my living room and in my guest room. So any place I go in my house, I'm going to have the opportunity to be exposed to the Word of God. And what do? As you read those Scriptures? Well, you hold them up to the light, like you would a diamond or a gem of some sort. You look at it carefully. You look at it closely. You look at it slowly from every conceivable angle. You take a verse or a passage of Scripture, maybe a few verses, maybe a paragraph, maybe a whole chapter, but you look at it over and over and over again. You observe it. You ask questions about it. You ponder it. You concentrate on it. You look at it as a whole. And then you take it apart and look at the parts, one word at a time, one phrase at a time. Something that helps me in Scripture meditation is to memorize the Scripture. Now, I'd like to say I memorize a lot more than I do, but I find that when I'm memorizing Scripture by saying it over and over again, pondering it, it becomes more a part of my life. As you read it, ponder it, memorize it, pray through it, personalize it, internalize it, apply it to your own life, cross-reference it to other passages, come back to the verses of the passage again and again and again, not just reading it and then moving on. And I'm a big one for reading through the Scripture. I think there's a lot of value in that, but I think there's also a huge need for us to take smaller portions that we digest slowly and carefully and intentionally. Mull it over. Talk about it with others. I do that with my walking partners. We walk in the mornings. We talk sometimes about the Scripture that we're meditating on. Ask questions of yourself about the Scripture. Ask questions of others about the passage. Work it into the warp and woof of your life till it becomes a part of you. One old-time commentator said, meditation is to reading the Word what digesting is to eating. Without the slow and lengthened process of digestion, food would not nourish the body. Without meditation, the word read will not nourish the soul. A lot of people who are reading the Word of God aren't getting nourished by it because it's just going in and out again. That's why you need to meditate on it. That's like digestion causes it to nourish your soul. Now, in order to meditate on God's word, you will find that you need times of quiet. There need to be times when you turn off the TV, when you turn off the radio, when you power down your computer, when you get rid of unnecessary distractions. Now, you can be meditating on God's word as you're doing other things, but there need to be some times when you're really able to concentrate and not have unnecessary distractions. Here's another way of meditating on God's word: when you're sitting under the preaching of the word. Process what you're hearing. Ponder it. Take notes. That gets it into your mind a little bit better. Chew on it. Don't just move on. You need to let the word that you hear on the Lord's Day work on you and continue to work in your life through the course of the week. You know, it's such a joy to me to see other people start to get it when it comes to meditation on the Word of God and really start to experience the fruit and the blessing and the reward of getting into God's Word and getting God's Word into them. A friend of mine attended one of our recording sessions several months ago, and she brought with her her 88-year-old mother who was visiting from California. And my friend wrote me not too long ago and said, I have just been back visiting with my mother in California this week. She said she got so excited about studying the Word while she was at the recording session the last time she was there. She has done your 30-day walk book. She has read your Lies Women Believe book and A Place of Quiet Rest. She's reading the Bible through as you prescribe and growing in wisdom and knowledge. It's so fun to see growth even at 88 years. And I talked to that, the grown daughter, recently, and she said again, my mother is just loving studying God's Word at 88 years of age. It's fresh to her. Once on our broadcast, we asked listeners to write and share how the Word of God had transformed their lives. And I got an email from a woman named Kathy who told a story of how she had come to faith in Christ 20 years ago, but for years, she never learned to feed herself spiritually. So as a result, for many of her early years as a Christian, she floundered. And then she said, I came across Precept Bible Studies. And I am so thankful for the ministry of Kay Arthur and Precept Bible Studies and how God has used that ministry to help so many women get into the Word of God. She said, for the past 10 years, I have been feeding myself by studying God's Word. In fact, I am so excited by it that I lead classes myself. God has used His Word to give me hope, encouragement, comfort, laughter and joy, conviction and forgiveness. His word is precious and holy to me, a true breath of His life into my soul. More and more, I am convinced that as Christians, we cannot live without God's word. It is more important to our spirits than food is to our body. She said, these past few years have been very trying, and I've gone through situations that I never would have believed I could get through. But God held my hand by that precious link of His word, because God gave us scriptures to strengthen us. I read an account recently about a man who does treasure hunting as a hobby. And he told the story about how the man who sold him his first metal detector years ago gave him two pieces of advice that this man had found to be true and helpful over the years. The first piece of advice was, once you find something buried in the ground, before you fill in the hole, always go back and look again. Look back in that hole again, because his friend said, where there is one coin, you'll often find that there are others. And then the second piece of advice was, never believe that a place has been hunted out. Now, that's a phrase that people who are treasure hunters use to mean all the treasure has been taken from that site. And this man said to the one who was getting into treasure hunting, never believe that a place has been hunted out. He said, if you're patient, there is likely more treasure waiting there. And then the man who was writing this account said, on one occasion, I was given permission to hunt the site of a home built in the late 1700s, a property that I was told had been hunted out. I started scanning early that morning and hunted for 6 hours without finding a thing. Just when I was ready to give up, I started getting signals, one right after the other. I dug out so many coins that they were literally running out of both of my pants pockets. He said, one of the coins I found that day was an 1865 3-cent piece worth about $70. As I read that, the verse that came to mind was from Psalm 19 that tells us God's word is more to be desired than gold, yea, than much fine gold. And I thought about how often I've gone to a passage that I have read and studied, perhaps scores of times, thinking that maybe I had already hunted out that passage. In fact, the passage we've been looking at over these days, Joshua 1, I've been mining that passage and finding treasures in it for months now, and I might have thought I had hunted it out. But yesterday and this morning, as I was meditating on that passage, God brought fresh treasure to my heart from the very first words of Joshua chapter 1. And I found that as I'm willing to patiently meditate on the Word of God, that there is always, always, always more treasure yet to be found. You can be sure that no matter how much you dig, no matter how much you meditate, God's Word will never be hunted out. And so God said to Joshua, as he was sending him into the promised land where there would be giants, there would be battles, there would be challenges, God's word said, "This book of the law shall not depart from your mouth. Mutter it, meditate on it, memorize it, murmur it, speak it to yourself, speak it to others. You shall meditate on it day and night, so that you may be careful to do according to all that is written in it. For then you will make your way prosperous, and then you will have good success."
19: That's Nancy DeMoss-Walgamuth showing us how important it is to meditate on God's Word. That teaching is part of a series called Indispensable Ingredients for Life, which is part of a larger series on the life of Joshua. You'll find a link to it embedded in the transcript of this program at reviveourhearts.com. You know, Nancy, this is the kind of in-depth Bible teaching that's helping women truly thrive in Christ. And you have another example of how important it is to meditate on truth.
18: That's right. As we've looked at the life of Joshua so far, we've seen how God provides all the strength we need to handle the battles of life. One of our listeners knows what it feels like to be in a battle. She wrote to us and said, "Yesterday was the second time I lost my job in the last year. My home has been broken into, and my daughter is in an abusive relationship. I asked God not to let me wake up this morning. I feel I have reached my limit and have nothing left to live for." Well, then she listened to that day's Revive Our Hearts broadcast. She said, "It was made just for me." God used that program to remind her of the truth and to encourage her to stay in the battle. I'm so thankful that the program was on the air that day for that listener.
19: Isn't God's providence amazing? And Nancy, you know, I can't tell you how many times over the years we've heard stories just like this one. And the Lord is so present in this ministry, applying God's word to women's hearts in sweet and personal ways. Our job for the last 25 years has, well, it's been a simple one, to remain faithful to Scripture, calling women to freedom, fullness, and fruitfulness in Christ. The Lord has always taken care of the rest. And by God's grace, this will be true for decades to come. This month, we've been praying big prayers for the future of Revive Our Hearts. As we close the books on one ministry year and prepare for the next, we're asking the Lord to provide $1.4 million. And we know that's a large amount, but it's because the need for biblically faithful content is greater than ever. Our heart is to grow with the need, translating our resources into more languages, creating content to serve the next generation, and continuing to meet you right where you are with the unfailing, ever-relevant truth of God's Word. Now, because of the growing need, we're navigating a budget shortfall in this season. This means that now more than ever, your partnership matters. I know it's so easy to think someone else will give. Another listener has this covered, but that's not always the case. If you haven't given before, there's no better time than this month. Every dollar goes toward helping another woman learn that she can thrive in Christ. When you give, we'll send you a copy of our newest resource, Called to Thrive. 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It's a devotional booklet based on Nancy's teaching, inviting you to wholeheartedly embrace what Christ has already accomplished for you. 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We're so grateful you're a part of the Revive Our Hearts family. Thank you for prayerfully considering how you might partner with us during this pivotal time in our ministry. Tomorrow, Nancy's wrapping up our week in the book of Joshua. You'll hear several listeners share what they've taken away from the series. 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
1: Welcome to Johnny Eric Santata Sharing Hope. Have you ever thought it's not easy to lose? Well, Johnny has, and here she is to explain.
2: I was thinking of that the other day when I came across Matthew chapter 19, verses 29 and 30, where Jesus says, quote, "Everyone who has left houses or brothers or sisters or father or mother or children or fields for my sake will receive 100 times as much and will inherit eternal life. But many who are first will be last, and many who are last will be first." Well, thankfully, my sisters and my father and mother were all followers of Jesus. I never had to walk away from the Erickson family in order to claim Christ as Lord and Savior, but plenty of my friends have. Whether they are Jewish or Muslim, they have had to, quote, lose their close relationships with their family members when they embraced Christ. The concept of, quote, losing is an integral part of the Christian faith. I remember several years ago when Ted Turner, who turned a bankrupt Atlanta advertising company into CNN, a media empire, he called Christianity a religion for losers. Later on, he retracted his comment and apologized for his words, but you know what? I've got to wonder. I mean, wasn't he right? Christianity is for losers. It's a religion of losers. I mean, look, Jesus himself says in Luke chapter 17, whoever tries to keep his life will lose it, and whoever, I love this part, loses his life will preserve it. To follow Jesus means to lose oneself to this world. It means losing all your winnings in this world in order to lay up treasures in the next. To be a disciple of Christ means to annul your pride, reverse your fleshly wants, lose your affections for worldly idols, and put behind the carefully constructed plans for your personal success. And believe me, that goes against our natural grain. I know it's how I feel. I constantly have to examine my priorities and my wants and wishes. Like, am I watching too much of the Food Channel? Yikes, should I be spending this much money on lipstick and mascara? Do I really need a second dessert? Am I spending too much time on my computer? And hey, it's Sunday, should I really be working on this project? And if there's a financial windfall, am I fattening and widening my personal borders, or shouldn't I be giving this extra money to that ministry that advances Christ's gospel? Constantly, I'm having to ask myself, do I want to hold on to this or let it go? Do I want to keep this or can I live without it? You and I, as part of our daily Christian walk, must look at our choices through the lens of Luke chapter 17. If we try to keep our life, if we try to keep our wants and wishes, we'll lose. But if we let them go, if we diminish our appetites and desires, we end up preserving our lives. It's all about losing. Losing our winnings in this world. It is, to be perfectly honest, a perfectly practical way to follow in the steps of Jesus. He absolutely delights in those who consider themselves the last, the least, the littlest, and the most lost without him. Christianity is not a religion of winners. It is a faith journey of overcomers who learn to gain by losing. But there is one respect in which Christians do not lose. We do not lose heart. 2 Corinthians chapter 4 says, never lose heart. What we shake off here on earth, we accrue 100 times more in heaven. So today, in what ways can you lose yourself to this world? Humble yourself before God and let go of that possession or relationship, that title or position, and give it to the Lord.
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4: According to the Bible, where did Adam and Eve come from?
5: They were created from an apple tree. That's in the book of Genesis, where God also created the world. 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
4: What do you remember about Lot's wife?
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4: How did Samson slay the Philistines?
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4: Who is King David's son?
5: That would be King James.
6: The Bible. Read it. You'll be surprised at the things you don't know.
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8: We can pray all day long for God to give us the strength to do something. Sometimes I gotta just do it. Just take that little step of faith. The emotions and the feelings will catch up.
9: Sometimes the faith in our hearts has to have a talk with the action of our feet. Pastor Greg Laurie points out it needs to say, go.
8: Sometimes we've got to just make the move. The time for intercession has passed. The time for intervention has come. It's time to take action.
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0: you ever sit in your car with the engine running, but haven't yet put it in drive? You can pray for direction all day, but at some point, you gotta step on the gas. Pastor Greg Laurie says our Christian walk is like that. There's a time to be still and trust, but there's also a time to move. Maybe God is calling you to take action, just like he did with Nehemiah. Today on A New Beginning, good encouragement about stepping up and moving forward in our walk of faith.
1: Why don't you grab your Bible and turn to Nehemiah chapter 2. And the title of my message is Rebuilding the Ruins of Your Life. But we look at our own lives, and maybe that is a picture of how our life looks, so to speak. A fire of sorts has wreaked havoc in your life, and you're looking at a pile of rubble. Things are going along reasonably well, or so you thought, and then an explosion of sorts hit. Maybe your spouse said to you that they're done with the marriage, or your child is leaving the faith, or suddenly you're facing a health crisis of some kind, or some other event has happened and you have no ability to fix it whatsoever. Well, that was the state of Israel in the text that we're going to be looking at right now in the book of Nehemiah. The city of Jerusalem was lying in rubble and ruins. The once proud walls that surrounded the city were now just charred, and weeds were growing over them. Artaxerxes is on the throne of Persia at this point, and Nehemiah, the title of the book and also a principal character in our story, is the cupbearer to the king. And to be a cupbearer meant that you were in a very high-ranking position of affluence and influence. You had the king's ear. So something happened one day that changed everything for him. He found out the city of Jerusalem was lying in ruin after he had asked how are things going back there when someone came from Jerusalem. And that's where we pick up our message. And so if you're taking notes, here's point number one. We need to help God's people when they are hurting. We need to help God's people when they are hurting, because we are the church and we are a family. And the Bible compares the church to a body, specifically the body of Christ. In 1 Corinthians 12:26, it says, if one part suffers, all the parts suffer with it. And if one part is honored, then all the parts are glad. And so just as a human body is interconnected, so is the body of Christ. I mean, if you injure yourself, your whole body notes it, even stubbing your toe. Oh, I hate to stub my toe. You know, you hit something and there's the initial pain, but you know the big pain's coming in a moment. Or have you ever bitten the inside of your mouth? Am I the only one? I'm just talking, all of a sudden I go, like, what was that all about? And now it's a little swollen and you bite it again. And because it's swollen even more, you bite it again. So now you're eating your food, holding your cheek out. Has this happened to anybody else? Raise your hand. I'm glad I'm not the only one. It's so embarrassing. I've had it happen when I'm speaking, like crazy.

0: fears. And some things I love and some things are very hard. For instance, it's very hard for me to speak to you. I don't enjoy it at all. No, I'm joking. This is actually the part I enjoy the most, is speaking. I'll tell you what's hard, honestly. It's funeral services. And the hardest funeral services are for children. And for all the many years I've been doing this, I've done many services, unfortunately, for children. And you're trying to find the right words to say, because it's so hard to look at a casket of someone you knew, but then when it's a small little casket, you think of that little child, it's very hard to deal with. And I've always done my best to try to bring comfort and help to families who are mourning the loss of their loved one. Then one day, I found myself in the front row of the church, not as the pastor, but as a grieving father. Pastor Chuck Smith spoke at my son's funeral service. And it changed everything for me. It changed the way I looked at things. And suddenly I found myself in a position that I'd never planned on being in, which is someone who helps families who've lost children. I didn't ask for this ministry. I didn't really want this ministry, but I accepted that God let this happen to me, and I did not want to waste my pain. And I found that people would listen to me because I had suffered the loss of a child. And I'm not only people in our own church, I've talked to people all around the country who reach out to me. Would you call this person? Would you talk to that person? I've had families of 25 people at a time come in asking me to talk to their whole family and try to help them through it. And I don't have any magic words for them, but what I can tell them is, this is going to be very hard. You're going to mourn this for a long time. But I want you to know that you're going to experience joy again down the road, that happiness will return, but this will always be a pain in your life, especially a child. You never get over it. Never ask someone who's lost a child, are you over it yet? They'll never be over it. They're just getting through it. They're in different stages of getting through it. But I've tried to do what I can to help people in that position. As I said, I don't want to waste my pain. So the Bible tells us, weep with those that weep. So Nehemiah heard bad news. He goes, I've got to do something. And he prays. He prays for 4 months. Lord, you've got to show me what to do. So this is a real example of what to do when you're facing crisis.
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3: 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The way you relayed the message of the gospel spoke to me and convicted me of my need of a savior. I gave my life to Jesus that day, and you sent me a New Believer's Bible. I devoured it. I knew absolutely nothing of Jesus and his saving grace. I'm so thoroughly grateful to you for being there on that day to share the gospel. Thank you. Oh, and it didn't end there. My husband and 12-year-old son came to Jesus later that year at my church here. Thank you so much, Pastor Greg.
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1: Nehemiah was in a time of crisis, just like we face times of crisis. And Pastor Greg is helping us learn from his response in the message, Rebuilding the Ruins of Your Life.
0: Let's pick it up in Nehemiah chapter 2, verse 1. Early the following spring in the month of Nisan, that's right after the month of Toyota, during the 20th year of King Artaxerxes' reign, I was serving the king his wine. I had never appeared sad in his presence. So the king asked me, why are you looking so sad? You don't look sick to me. You must be deeply troubled. Then I was terrified, says Nehemiah. But I replied, long live the king. How can I not be sad? For the city where my ancestors are buried is in ruins, and the gates have been destroyed by fire. The king asked, how can I help you? With a prayer to the God of heaven, I replied, if it please the king, and if you're pleased with me, your servant, send me to Judah to rebuild the city where my ancestors are buried.

The king with the queen beside him asked, "How long will you be gone and when will you return?" After I told him how long I would be gone, the king agreed to my request. What a powerful narrative that is. That brings me to point number two. There is a time to pray and there's a time to move. There's a time to pray and there's a time to move. So here's Nehemiah looking sad. And by the way, a cupbearer was supposed to be a cheerful person, an encouraging person, someone the king would want to have around because of their close proximity to the king. You really weren't supposed to ever be sad in his presence. So I think you can conclude from the way this story goes is that normally Nehemiah was a pretty upbeat person, a pleasant person to be around. And that's a good thing to be said about a Christian, that they're cheerful, they're helpful, they're encouraging, they're always offering to help, do us something a little extra and so forth. So that's Nehemiah. So it was noticeable to the king, the change in his countenance, in his expression. He goes, "Hey man, why are you so sad? I mean, you don't look sick to me. Something must be going on." And that brings us to point number three. Nehemiah had a plan. He was praying, "Lord, open the door for me now. Open the door to have a conversation with the king. Show me the right moment." So the king asks him, he thinks, that's it. That's the right moment. So Nehemiah prays in Nehemiah chapter 2, verse 7. "I said to the king, if it please the king, let me have letters addressed to the governors of the province west of the Euphrates River, instructing them to let me travel safely through the territories on my way to Judah. And please give me a letter addressed to Asaph, the manager of the king's forest, instructing him to give me timber. I'll need to make beams for the gates of the temple fortress, for the city walls, and a house for myself." And the king granted these requests because the gracious hand of God was on me. I love this. This is so practical. Nehemiah had already been down to Home Depot. He already figured out what he needed. He's got the whole plan. He's got the whole list. "Okay, well, since you asked, here's what I need." He was dependent on God, but he was praying. And he gives God the credit. For he says in Nehemiah 2:18, "The king granted these requests because the gracious hand of God was on me." You know, sometimes we go to two extremes when it comes to wanting to see God work in our life. One extreme is we just worry and fret and we don't pray about it. The other is we pray, but we don't take practical steps. Heard a story about three men that came to a raging, violent river and they needed to get to the other side. So the first man prayed, "God, give me the strength to cross the river." And poof, suddenly he had bulging biceps and muscular legs, and he dove in and began to swim, and he almost drowned, but after a couple of hours, he made it to the other side. This is a true story. So the second guy watching this says, "God, give me the strength and the tools to cross the river." And poof, a rowboat appeared, and he was also muscular and strong. So he got in the little rowboat and paddled over, capsized twice, but after about an hour, made it to the other side. The third guy says, "God, give me the strength and the tools and the intelligence to cross a river." And poof, he became a woman. And she pulled out a map and walked 100 feet and crossed the bridge to the other side. Did you girls like that? There's the spiritual and there's the practical. This is illustrated in the children of Israel standing on the brink of the Red Sea with the Egyptian army in hot pursuit. They were between the devil and the deep blue sea. And Moses is freaking out and he's praying, "Oh God, help." And God's saying, "Why are you praying? This is not a time to pray. This is a time to move. Hold your staff out over the Red Sea and cross over on dry ground to the other side." And that's exactly what they did. And sometimes we've got to just make the move. The time for intercession has passed. The time for intervention has come. It's time to take action. Maybe you find yourself saying, "Lord, that person, they need the gospel. They need to believe in you. Lord, just save them. I'm praying you'll just show them their need for Jesus." Amen. Good. Now go preach the gospel to them. It's good to pray, but have you preached the gospel to them yet? Or there might be someone you need to forgive. "Lord, give me the strength to forgive this person." Good. Pray that. Now just go forgive them. "Whoa, I'm not feeling it." Well, do you need to feel it? The Bible says, be tender-hearted
forgiving one another as God in Christ has forgiven you. It doesn't say make sure you feel it first, then do it. One of my favorite stories is of a lady named Corrie ten Boom, who lived in the days of World War II, and she was a Dutch lady along with her family. They hid Jewish people in their home from the Gestapo, and they were eventually all sent to concentration camps, and Corrie ended up in a camp called Ravensbrück. And her sister, Betsy, died in that camp. And there was a particular commandant who treated Betsy and Corrie with horrible cruelty. So fast forward now, Corrie got out of that concentration camp, and she's speaking now, telling her story. And she's at a church in Germany, and she gave a message on how God delivered her and what God did in that camp and how she was changed. And now, at the end of the service, a man walks up to her and says, "Fräulein ten Boom, I wanted to thank you for your message. I, too, am a Christian, and I actually worked at Ravensbrück." And suddenly she remembered him. She remembered him in that Nazi uniform. She remembered this was the man in particular who had treated her so cruelly. He extends his hand. He says, "Please forgive me." And she looked at his hand and said, "I couldn't shake his hand." And she said, "In an act of obedience, I took his hand and shook it and said, 'I forgive you, my brother.'" She said, "Like a current of electricity went through my arm and I felt it." But first she did it, you see. So we can pray all day long for God to give us the strength to do something. Sometimes I gotta just do it. Just take that little step of faith. The emotions and the feelings will catch up. So Nehemiah has a plan. Okay, I prayed for 4 months. Now it's time to do something.

0: great insights today on the importance of taking action. Pastor Greg Laurie with his message called Rebuilding the Ruins of Your Life today here on A New Beginning. Now, of course, the most effective way to rebuild a ruined life is to come to the Lord and ask Him to forgive us, to repair us, and to restore us. Have you ever come to God in that way? Pastor Greg, what would you say to the person listening who's just not sure if they've ever come to the Lord and asked Him to be their Savior?
1: Yes, I think they need to make this commitment to Christ. Here's what the Bible says. Whoever will call upon the name of the Lord will be saved. So you need to reach out to God. Not just think about it. Not just say, one of these days I would like to. Just do it. In fact, you can do it right now. You say, well, how do I call out to the name of the Lord? You do it through prayer. God is just a prayer away. How about if I lead you in a prayer? And you could pray this prayer after me. You can pray it out loud if you like. You can pray it quietly in your heart. But direct this prayer toward God, and you could pray it after me right now. You ready? Pray this after me. Lord Jesus, I know that I'm a sinner, but I know that You're the Savior, and I want a relationship with You. So as Your word says, I'm calling on the name of the Lord. I'm asking You to save me from my sin, and I'm asking that we begin a new relationship today. Thank You for loving me and sending Your Son Jesus to die on the cross for my sin and then raising Him from the dead. I now put my faith and trust in Jesus Christ, and I ask this in Jesus' name. Amen.
0: Amen. 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It's called Am I Doing This Right?
1: Yeah.
0: It's all about relationships. In fact, the subtitle is God's Design for Relationships That Last.
1: Yes.
0: Let me ask you this. When you're standing up in front of a wedding ceremony, do you get some kind of feel for how successful the marriage is going to be as you look at them? Any come to mind where you thought, oh, this is going to be trouble from the start? I mean, besides when you married me and my wife back in 1978.
1: No, I knew that was going to be a good one, Dave, and look at how well it's going. How long have you been married now?
0: 48 years.
1: Oh, my goodness, 48 years.
0: I think it may last.
1: I think you're on the right track, Dave. Keep doing what you're doing for sure.
0: Thanks.
1: Maybe you're the one guy that doesn't need to read this book. But maybe there's some others out there that would benefit from this new book that I've written called Am I Doing This Right? God's Design for Relationships That Last. You know, coming back to your earlier question, no, I don't think that I would say, oh, this marriage isn't going to last. But I can think of some crazy things that happened during wedding ceremonies. I remember one where the bride literally fainted in front of me. I was going over the vows, and I saw her eyes sort of roll back a little bit, and she literally fell, and I dropped down to one knee and caught her, being the heroic pastor that I am, and slowly lowered her to the ground. And then her family rushed up with smelling salts. Who carries smelling salts around? They said, oh, she faints all the time. Well, someone should have told me that. So anyway, we finished the ceremony with bride and groom sitting in metal folding chairs.
0: Oh, man.
1: You know, you just never forget something like that. But but I think that, you know, no matter how your marriage ceremony went, really, it's choices that you make every day. that makes a strong marriage. You know, it's how you treat each other. It's if you follow what the scripture says, and it's something you do constantly. One definition I heard of the Christian life is it's long obedience in the same direction. I think the same is true of marriage. It's just doing the same things over and over again, loving your wife as Christ loves the church, respecting your husband, making sure you're putting the needs of your mate above your own. And, you know, it's sort of like wash, rinse, repeat. Wash, rinse, repeat. Is do it again and again. There's no magic bullet. Do this one time and everything will go great. No, it's just consistency, regularity, and obedience to God in His Word. So I've identified a lot of these important biblical principles about how to have a successful marriage and even how to have a successful single life as you're preparing for marriage. And the title of this new book is, Am I Doing This Right? Subtitled, God's Design for Relationships That Last. And we'd like to send this book to you at no cost, but we would ask that you would be generous and support our ministry. So whatever you can give, it may be just a little, it may be more, will be used to help us continue on in this program that we call A New Beginning. And as our way of saying thanks, we'll rush you your own copy of this brand new book, Am I Doing This Right? God's Design for Relationships That Last.
0: Yeah, that's right. 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
17: Do you manage your time, or does time manage you?
18: From the moment I wake up, I start checking off items on my mental to-do list. Still, my kitchen only seems to stay clean when nobody's home. Sometimes I wish my family could just move out for a week so I could experience the sweet relief of walking in and seeing every dish in its place and every countertop wiped clean. The laundry area? Ditto. Like dirty dishes, the laundry train never ends. Between housekeeping, working, driving the kids all over creation, from music lessons, gymnastics, play practice, and Cub Scouts, I feel like I live in the land of the time-starved.
19: The Bible says we can find more purpose in life by abiding in Jesus. That means getting a grip on what you actually have time to do or not do. It means allowing God to craft each day alongside you, knowing that He does not intend for you to be exhausted by daily tasks. He is a kind Father who looks out for your best interests. And by making God's priorities your priorities, He'll take your obedience and maximize it in unimaginable ways. Read the Bible to find out God's plan on how to manage your time. 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
20: With SRN News, I'm Bob Agnew in Washington. Republicans in the Senate are considering dropping the proposal for $1 billion in security additions for the Trump ballroom.
21: The president was asked if he's worried about the ballroom funding.
22: I'm building the ballroom.
21: In the Senate, Louisiana Republican John Kennedy says they're back to square one. North Carolina's Tom Tillis says adding the security funding was a bad idea. He does not think there is enough backing to pass it, even if the price is reduced. Vermont Democrat Peter Welch says this comes as many voters are struggling to make ends meet.
23: The folks that you represent and I represent really wonder, why are we spending $1 billion on a ballroom?
21: President Trump had originally said private money would cover the ballroom project. Ed Donahue, Washington.
20: On Wall Street, things are going slow thanks to higher oil prices. The Dow right now down 108 points. The Nasdaq down by just about 140. This is SRN News.
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0: 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Time to get our Bibles out and open to the book of Revelation. Donald Perkins is ready with the next lesson in his Understanding Revelation series.
1: I want to welcome you back to our program, Your Future in Bible Prophecy. We're continuing our series, Understanding the Book of Revelation, Part 35. Now, last time we were with you, we literally closed up Revelation chapter 12. We looked at the sun-clothed woman, the man-child. We looked at the dragon, the great red dragon. We looked at Israel fleeing into the wilderness and God supernaturally protecting her. Now we're going to move a step further. And again, I want to bring in our prophecy chart. And again, we're still right there in the center of the Great Tribulation. Chapter 10, 11, 12, 13, and 14 of Revelation. These are parenthetical chapters that's going to give us information about what's going to take place right here during this season. Now, we're in chapter 13 now. We're going to move a step further, and we're going to look at these two beasts that the Bible is going to describe. Now, I got some pictures here of just different artist renditions of the beast coming out of the sea. And again, there's all type of renditions out there. Here's another one here. I love this one. It's from a book, an illustrated book of Revelation by Jimmy Swagger, one of the best pictures that I found in regards to it. And again, we're going to talk a little bit more about that. And then here's another artist rendition that has the beast coming out of the sea, the dragon. It has the mark of the beast in the background. It shows the other beast coming up out of the earth. Now, chapter 13, just like chapter 14, we're going to see it will be an action-packed chapter. This chapter is going to be loaded. There's going to be so much that we're going to cover during this time. And again, as we look at it, we'll get some clarity and some understanding. Now, again, I must reiterate, and I got to say this, we're looking at dispensation, meaning that a period of time, and this time is during the time of the Great Tribulation, and again, at the midpoint. Now, as I always like to do when we start a new chapter, what I like to give us a little outline of what we're going to be looking at. And here, we're going to look, at, first of all, at the identification of this beast that comes out of the sea. We're going to literally find out what this represents. What did John see and how it relates to the future? Then we're going to look at the man of sin, the Antichrist, being revealed as the beast. We're going to look at that. We're going to look at the Antichrist and what the Bible literally going to tell us about him in Revelation chapter 13. Then we're going to move a step forward and we're going to see the second beast, identify who this beast out of the earth is and how he will play a major part in aiding the Antichrist during the time of the Great Tribulation. And then last, we'll close chapter 13, looking at the mark of the beast. Chapter 13 is where we find that particular teaching of the mark of the beast. As I've shared many, many times, you know, as a Christian, as a born-again believer today, you do not have to fear the mark of the beast because it won't come into use until the mid part of the tribulation, which we're going to see as we go forward in this series. Now, what I want to do, I want to first start off with the first three verses of Revelation chapter 13. I'm going to start at verse number one. John wrote, "And I stood upon the sand of the sea and saw a beast rise up out of the sea, having seven heads and 10 horns, and upon his horns, 10 crowns, and upon his head, the name blasphemy." Verse 2, "And the beast which I saw was like unto a leper, and his feet were as the feet of a bear, and his mouth was as the mouth of a lion, and the dragon gave him his power and seat and great authority." Verse 3, "And I saw one of the heads as it were wounded to death, and his deadly wound was healed, and all the world marveled after the beast. Now, again, this is just an amazing start to the to this wonderful study here of Revelation 13. As we begin to look at this beast is coming up out of the sea. John is looking at something that is so amazing. And I can imagine as he's looking at this, trying to describe it or trying to put words in his mouth to give it some understanding. I mean, I'm quite sure it was quite overwhelming. But what John saw was events that had transpired in the past going into the future. And we're going to see that as we go forward. So we're going to start it off by looking at the identification of this beast that's coming out of the sea. So in order to do that, I'm going to go back to verse number 1. We're going to start there. John wrote again. He says, "And I stood upon the sand of the sea, and I saw a beast rise up out of the sea, having 7 heads and 10 horns, and upon his horns 10 crowns, and upon his head the name blasphemy." So I want to first deal with the part, the beast coming up out of the sea. This term sea, now, again, we're going to see that this beast represents a conglomeration of world kingdoms from the time of Egypt all the way into the future time of John seeing it here in Revelation chapter 13. But the sea part of it, this beast is coming up out of the sea. We ought to realize that this represents that this beast kingdom that's coming up out of the sea is literally coming out of the peoples or the multitudes of nations and languages. This symbol represents nations releasing this particular kingdom throughout the world. Now, to give us a little more understanding on it, I'm going to give you another verse here in Revelation chapter 17, verse number 1. And in chapter 17, we'll look at that when we get there. But this deals with the great whore. Bible said that she's riding on the beast, but she sits upon many waters. And again, this is going to help us to get a little more understanding as reference to the seas and the waters representing the multitude of people. So I'm going to read the verse here, Revelation chapter 17, verse number 1. John wrote, "And there came one of the 7 angels, which had the 7 vials, and talked with me, saying unto me, Come hither, I will show thee," listen at this, "the judgment of the great whore that sitteth upon many waters." Now, this great whore sit upon many waters. This beast of Revelation 13 comes out of the waters or out of the sea. Here's another verse here, verse 15 of the same chapter 17. John wrote, "And he said unto me," this angel talking to John, "and he said unto me, The waters which thou sawest where the whore sitteth are peoples and multitudes and nations and tongues." So what we're going to see here is that in chapter 13 of Revelation, this beast is rising up out of the sea. This conglomeration of nations are rising up out of the sea of humanity. And we're going to look and see that here John is revealing these Gentile nations in the past leading into the future that is coming against the nation of Israel. So the beast had 7 heads, which represents the 7 kingdoms of history and future who would persecute the nation of Israel. These are 7 world governments or empires who have come up against the nation. And again, we're going to give you those 7 kingdoms as we go forward. I mean, it's going to be so clear. But there were 7 world empires, 7 world kingdoms. These kingdoms started off with Egypt, then Syria, then Babylonian kingdom, then the Medo-Persian empire, then the Grecian empire, then the Roman empire. And then the last kingdom will be the revised Roman Empire. And again, this beast out of the earth represents all of those kingdoms, a conglomeration, a confederation of all these nations, past, present, and future, that have come against the nation of Israel. This last kingdom, again, will be the kingdom called the revised Roman Empire. This will actually be the kingdom that the Antichrist will actually rule over. So let me give you just some facts about the 7 kingdoms. The first kingdom was Egypt. We have 1300 to 1290 B.C. We have the Assyrian kingdom, 721 B.C. We have the Babylonian kingdom, which is 606 to 536 B.C. Then we have the Medo-Persian kingdom or empire, which is 536 to 330 B.C. Then we have the Grecian empire headed by Alexander the Great. This is 330 to 30 B.C. Then we have the Roman Empire, 30 B.C. on to 364 A.D. Now, the last kingdom, again, which is the revised Roman Empire, again, this would be the future kingdom that the Antichrist will actually head over. So, again, this beast coming out of the sea represents confederation of world kingdoms from the past to the future. All of them have come against the nation of Israel. And again, the Bible is quite clear. Now, I want to quote from the late Dr. Grant Jeffrey from his book called Prince of Darkness. And he's going to talk about or give us a little understanding about the reviving of the Roman Empire, which will be the kingdom that the Antichrist will be a part of. Listen to what he says. He says, 25 centuries ago, the prophet Daniel foretold that four world kingdoms or empires would arise in turn to rule the world until the Messiah would appear to establish his eternal kingdom of righteousness. Daniel prophesied that the fourth great empire would be Rome, and that Rome would revive itself in the last days to rule the world once more. Thousands of years ago, the prophet saw the revived Roman Empire rising, said this, in Europe from the ruins of the ancient Empire of Rome. In centuries following the fall of Rome, a fierce sense of nationalism arose among the emerging nation states. In Europe, during the last millennia, the Roman Empire that once ruled from Britain to the deserts of Syria, despite the violent efforts of kings, emperors, popes, and politicians to force them to unite, the European nation states vigorously resisted until now. Finally, in our lifetime, the Roman Empire is being revived. Following the devastation of World Wars I and II, the ravaged nation of Europe began the first tentative steps toward establishing the foundation of a superstate. Now, reason why I quoted that, because what's so amazing about that is that Daniel saw this European kingdom. Daniel saw the revival of the revived Roman Empire. John saw it here with this beast coming up out of the sea. And again, what we are witnessing today is amazing as this revived Roman system is actually being prepared and coming together before our very eyes. Now, we know that they've had a lot of situations and problems there, but, you know, those things will be worked out. But one thing is for sure, we are literally witnessing the beginning of the revised Roman system that's going to come online. You know, I get a question all the time, Brother Perkins, where is America in Bible prophecy? And you've heard me say many times that I have not found America in Bible prophecy. You know, now, it doesn't mean that America won't be around. I believe as we move into the future, especially when the nations of the world go into the tribulation, America would not be the superpower that she is today. And one reason we know that is because of this prophecy in Revelation 13, the rise of this beast system, the revived Roman Empire that's going to literally come on the scene. Now, again, this is just an amazing event. Now, I want to quote from a new author here. It's called The Book of Revelation, A Commentary. This is Philip Hughes. And listen to what he says in regards to this. He said, John now sees coming out of the sea of humanity in its fallenness is the monster of terrifying aspect. Like the dragon, who is Satan, it has seven heads and 10 horns. And as such, may be understood to be the dragon's agent or representative in human society, invested in as it is with the dragon's power and throne and great authority. He's talking about this kingdom. When it comes on the scene, this kingdom will have a leader, which will actually be the Antichrist. Now, he goes on to say, this beast should be taken as denoting the activity of the devil throughout the history of this age by the instrumentality of humanity and movements and organizations rather than a single individual. While the dragon or the devil's or the dragon's seven heads were adorned with seven diadems, here it is the beast's 10 horns on which the 10 diadems are placed. Now, we talked about last time I was with you in reference to the dragon, the great dragon. We noted that represented the devil, but he had seven heads, again, which were the same kingdoms that we're talking about now. Satan's influence have been over each one of those kingdoms in the past, But now we move to chapter 13 and we see the beast coming out of the sea with the same seven heads. But what was different about the dragon in chapter 12 was that the crowns were on the seven heads. Now in chapter 13, we see the seven heads, but we see the crowns now are on the 10 horns. And the 10 horns will be that revised Roman Empire that the Antichrist is going to be over. Now, the crowns always denote authority, always denote rule. So at the time of Revelation 13, the Antichrist will be the ruling leader. He will be the head of state that's gonna rule the entire world. And we're going to see that as the scriptures go forward. Now, also in that verse that we read earlier in Revelation chapter 13, verse 1, the latter part of that verse says that on the heads of this beast were the names blasphemy. And again, this tells us a lot about this whole system because it has the names of blasphemy on each of the seven heads. Now, I want to define the term blasphemy for you. You know, blasphemy is defined as the act or offense of speaking sacrilegious about God or sacred things. It is also profane talk. So this whole beast system that's coming out of the sea, represented here, Revelation 13, 1, this beast system is a profane system. You're going to see all through it. It blasphemes God. Every aspect, the whole character of this kingdom will blaspheme God. And not only the character of the kingdom, but even its leader will blaspheme God. Not only its leader, but also the people and associates that will identify with the Antichrist kingdom. All of them will be blaspheming God throughout the latter part of the Great Tribulation. Again, this is just so amazing to see. So in light of that, I want to quote here the book of Revelation, the smart guide, a guide to the Bible. I want to quote here Larry Richards in reference to the blasphemy on the heads of the beast. Listen to what he said. According to the Bible, mankind will go through seven heads. The heads of seven world kingdoms or seven world governments. Each of the seven heads will have a blasphemous name because all seven world governments and their corresponding false religions will be noted for their wickedness. The seventh head or the seventh world government will be run by the Antichrist. His government will be subdivided into 10 crowns, 10 major divisions, with each division having its own wicked ruler. Everything about this coming world kingdom of the Great Tribulation of Antichrist will be wicked. It's going to be demonic. It's going to be devilish. And again, people need to understand that. You know, I always say too, and I'm going to throw that in right now. If you're not saved today, I want to encourage you to receive Christ Jesus as your Lord and Savior. Because once the church is raptured, what's going to come upon the world is going to be unbelievable. Jesus said, a time this world has never seen. Mankind has never imagined the wickedness that's going to be unleashed during the time of the seven-year tribulation. A blasphemous kingdom of wickedness will be in power during that time. Now, I want to quote also from the book Revelation, Dr. John Walvoord. And listen to what he says in reference to this. He says, in the first 10 verses of chapter 13, a character is introduced of central importance to the events of the Great Tribulation. This passage is first of all a revelation of the revived Roman Empire in its period of worldwide dominion. But more especially, this paragraph describes attention to the evil character who exercises satanic power as the world dictator. This is the beast with 10 horns and seven heads that John sees coming up out of the sea. And again, it's going to be unbelievable. He goes on to say the 10 crowns are on the horns and on the seven heads, names of blasphemy are written. The identity of this beast is quite clear in its reference to the revived Roman Empire. Since the description is similar to Daniel chapter 7, verses 7 and 8, and Revelation chapter 12, verse 3, and Revelation chapter 17, verse 3 and 7, the stage of the empire depicted by the beast is the period after the emergence of the little horn or the revealing of Antichrist, the future world leader, displacing three of the horns found in Daniel 7, 8, The description fits the time of the empire during the Great Tribulation period. And again, we are looking at something that is so amazing. John sees this beast coming out of the sea of humanity. He sees this beast representing this wicked, blasphemous kingdom of the Antichrist.
0: 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Josh Davis comes now with a moment of prophecy, encouraging us to pay close attention to the small words in Scripture because they can make a big difference in the interpretation of Bible prophecy.
2: Greetings, friends. When it comes to studying Bible prophecy, we need to pay close attention to the words that Scripture uses, even the small words, the words that sometimes we want to ignore and just gloss over. They can be vital clues to help us to rightly interpret and understand God's prophetic plan for the ages. I'm going to turn to 1 Thessalonians chapter 5 and show you just what I'm talking about. Now remember, the context of this passage is 1 Thessalonians chapter 4, what immediately comes before verse 1 of chapter 5. And of course, starting around verse 13, it begins to describe the rapture of the church. And this is one of the central passages on the rapture in the New Testament, 1 Thessalonians chapter 4, verses 13 to verse 18. Verse 18 ends this section with these words, "Wherefore comfort one another with these words." And then as you turn the page over to chapter 5, verse 1, Paul begins a new section. And he says, "But of the times and seasons, brethren, you have no need that I write unto you." Now, I want to point out a couple of things here before we read down through his description of the day of the Lord. When he begins with this phrase, "but of," there's a Greek construction here. That's two Greek words that every single time Paul uses those two words, he uses them to begin a new section, a new thought, every single time. And so this is showing us that there's a sequence to his events that he's describing. He's describing first the rapture and then the tribulation. First the rapture and then the coming day of the Lord. And this little structure, these two Greek words, "but of," translated in our English Bibles, is an indication that he is beginning a new line of thought. Every time he uses those words in that order, it's a new topic being introduced. But one of the main things I want you to notice as I read through the next few verses is pay close attention to the pronouns, those words like "you," "they," "we," "us." Those small little words make such a big difference in understanding this passage of Scripture. So as I read through these verses, I'm going to emphasize those words and pay close attention as I read it. It'll help you gain some greater insight, some greater understanding to what Paul is emphasizing here in 1 Thessalonians chapter 5 as he describes the coming tribulation period known as the day of the Lord. And so he says, reading verse 1 again, "But of the times and seasons, brethren, you have no need that I write unto you. For yourselves know perfectly that the day of the Lord so cometh as a thief in the night. For when they," now notice there's the shift in pronoun usage from "we," "us," "you," "you all," to "they." Another group is in mind here. Another group is in view. "For when they shall say peace and safety, then sudden destruction cometh upon them. As travail upon a woman with child, they shall not escape. But ye," again another shift back to you. But ye, brethren, are not in darkness, that that day should overtake you as a thief. Ye are all the children of light and the children of the day. We are not of the night nor of darkness. Therefore, let us not sleep as do others, but let us watch and be sober. His message is, hey, be watchful, be ready, be sober, be faith-filled, be filled with love, be filled with hope. For God has not appointed us to wrath, but to obtain salvation or deliverance, I believe, in reference to the coming tribulation, that deliverance by our Lord Jesus Christ, going back to what he's just promised them in the previous chapter. As we read at the end of chapter number 4, when it's the Lord, and the emphasis is on what Jesus is going to do, as the Lord himself shall descend from heaven with a shout, with the voice of the archangel, with the trump of God, and the dead in Christ shall rise first, and then we, which are alive and remain, shall be caught up or raptured together with them in the clouds to meet the Lord in the air, and so shall we ever be with the Lord. Wherefore, comfort one another with these words. Yes, dear friends, the rapture is a wonderful comfort for the followers of the Lord Jesus Christ, for he has not appointed us unto wrath.
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3: 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Box 76834, Oklahoma City, Oklahoma 73147, and let them know that you enjoy listening to Watchmen on the Wall here on KKXX. KKXX AM 930. 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
4: Welcome, everyone, to Family Talk. It's a ministry of the James Dobson Family Institute, supported by listeners just like you. I'm Dr. James Dobson, and I'm thrilled that you've joined us.
5: Well, each day the headlines warn us about the imminent danger of war, whether it's the potential for an attack in Venezuela, to the ongoing conflict in Ukraine, from Israel and the Middle East, to the impending uprising in Iran. It seems like just about everyone alive on planet Earth today is at risk of potentially being impacted by some kind of military offensive. As Christians, it can sometimes be a bit daunting to watch these scenarios unfold, and then we wonder, where is God in the midst of all the chaos? But did you know that for the body of Christ, the warfare we often hope to avoid is actually taking place right now, all around us, and that we are right in the middle of it. On today's edition of Dr. James Dobson's Family Talk, we're going to take a closer look at the spiritual warfare that not only impacts the world, but more specifically, is aimed straight at us. I'm Roger Marsh, and our guest today on Family Talk is a man who is most uniquely qualified to address the geopolitical ramifications of what's taking place on the surface. He is also, first and foremost, an expert on spiritual warfare that is raging all over the world. Dr. Michael Youssef, welcome back to Dr. James Dobson's Family Talk. It's good to see you again, my friend.
6: Thank you so much, Roger. Thank you for having me. I appreciate that. And as you know, Dr. Dobson was very dear to me and a great encourager. I will never forget him coming all the way across once to Florida, once in Atlanta to speak for events of Leading the Way and just encouraged me through the years, and I'll never forget that. I'm grateful to him.
5: He had such a love for you and your ministry and appreciation for what you did as well. We were talking before we started this broadcast today, just off mic, about how when we had a chance to do a face-to-face, your travel schedule was going to bring you to Colorado Springs. So it was a real needle in a haystack type of thing, but we were able to do it. And Dr.'s eyes just lit up, said, oh, I can't wait to see Michael again. I'm sorry that it didn't work out but we're grateful that you're here today to share with us about your brand new book about winning the invisible war. And you've got another book on an unholy alliance. Very prolific in this season of life, Dr. Michael Youssef. And yet you've also handed over the reins, or made the plans for handing over the reins, to Church of the Apostles. Talk about what's happening in your world, ministry-wise and personally.
6: Sure. 39 years ago, the Lord laid it on my heart, actually almost 40 years ago now, to plant a church here in Atlanta. And I really didn't know where to go. But God very clearly said, you just start and I will take care of it. And sure enough, I told a few friends. So we started in a hotel function room with 28 adults. 39 years ago, the church, of course, took off, and God blessed and gave us an anointing in the city and had the enormous opportunity of reaching the leadership of the city and the business community. And many people came to Christ, and that church just flourished and flourished. And I have to be very truthful with myself that I'm 77, and I wanted always believed in the next generation. And I have done everything in the last 10 years particularly to train the next generation, work with the next generation. And I'm blessed that one of those leaders in next generation is my younger son. He's 41, Jonathan Youssef.
5: Love it.
6: Who is a great preacher, great expounder of the Word of God. He finished a doctorate in preaching over there with Dr. John MacArthur before he went to glory. And so it was the right thing, and the elders of our church, all of the leadership, believed that this is God's timing, God's move. I would be handing over the baton to him as I continue to be on television, radio, as well as traveling the globe doing evangelistic crusades in the U.S. and overseas.
5: I love to hear that. With your four grown children, with your 15 grandchildren, you've doubled the number that Lisa and I have, and we're trying to catch up. But we can't convince our kids to be as fruitful as yours have been. But nonetheless, what's it like just as a dad who has a son now who's not only following you in the ministry, but has achieved the level of education that you did? It must have been really gratifying to watch. Talk about that.
6: It's indescribable, really. There are no words to express my gratitude to God, and I say that to him every day.
5: Yeah.
6: Jonathan, but also Joshua, who God led to form a ministry to help the persecuted. He came to me one day and he said, Dad, our kingdom sat is in 260 million homes in the Arabic-speaking world. Thousands of Muslims are coming to Christ. And when they come to Christ, they get thrown out of their homes, out of their jobs.
5: Right.
6: And so God laid it on his heart to start help the persecuted. And so he goes there and does practical help as well as spiritual help in all of the Middle East and Afghanistan and wherever the trouble spots are of the world where there's persecution. So he's doing a great job there too. So my two boys, and I'm so grateful to the Lord that both committed in serving the Lord. My

0: in the church right now who are looking at the world, they're seeing chaos. They're seeing disorder. And it's very unsettling because we don't, I mean, and this is more than just a cluttered house. This is a cluttered culture. Talk about why it was so important for this book right now. I mean, it's kind of prophecy that's playing out in real time, right before our eyes.
1: Absolutely. So, I mean, the spiritual war is not only what we're seeing around the world, but also it goes on, the battle goes on between our two ears, right here in our minds. And I believe, I think it was Tim LaHaye many, many years ago wrote a book called The Battle for the Mind. And the truth is, the battle for the mind has been going on ever since Adam and Eve.
0: Right, yes.
1: And that is the truth. I mean, the serpent came in and brought doubt. And so you look at some evangelical churches now. I come back in the 70s and 80s from mainline denomination where I had to leave because of the drift into liberalism, and really I call it apostasy. Mm-hmm. But I have at that time when I left in 1990, I never dreamed that the same battle, the same argument, the same war, spiritual war, be in evangelical churches, doubting the authority of the scripture, accommodating to the culture, more concerned about pleasing the culture than pleasing the Lord, more willing to compromise their convictions. Some of them have preached the gospel in times gone by, but they're kind of softening everything. And under the guise of love, they have compromised biblical truth. And so that is the battle that's really taking place in the churches of Jesus Christ in all the Western world, but certainly it's in America, which is a land that I love, and I'm grateful to be here as an immigrant, and I'm grateful to serve and really serve the country that has given me a home when I escaped from Marxism and dictatorship. And so it is the burden of my heart is to show the believers that this is a winnable war. It's invisible, but because Jesus said, the Word of God said that he who's in us is greater than he is in the world, and therefore we have the weapons, and our weapons of warfare are not carnal. And so we have the spiritual armor, the whole armor of God, the full armor of God. And then we have the Holy Spirit daily empowering us, encouraging us to win, because we know that the battle itself already been won. And we are just in the skirmishes. And so the battle was won on the cross by our Lord Jesus Christ. And he's the one who gives us the victory.
0: Amen, amen.
1: But if we stay true to his word or stay true to the gospel, and that is the burden of my heart, is when I wrote Winning the Invisible War, is to encourage those who may be wavering and wondering, and they're saying, well, you know, this doubt here and this doubt about this, this doubt about that. And I'm trying to strengthen those, at the same time trying to explain things from an eternal perspective. Don't forget the eternal perspective.
0: Amen.
1: Eternity is a very long time.
0: Yes.
1: Don't sell your birthright for a pot of soup, because that's all it is. And so that is the burden of my heart, whether this book, Winning the Invisible War, or the book about the unholy alliance between Islamists and the Marxists, and now this is being waged all over the world. I'm seeing it in England in such a way that when I tell you that 9 of the top 11 cities in England are basically run by Islamists, not just Muslims, because there's some Muslim people who are not Islamists, the mayors and the councils, and this is happening in Australia. We just saw the horror of left-wing prime ministers and this Canada, and you know, we have a little reprieve here in the United States. We were heading that way, so I'm doing everything I can to sound the alarm bells, so as to wake the Church of Jesus Christ, the believers, the elect of God, because you know, I see the Lord is coming, and therefore it is vitally important for us to be ready and staying awake.
0: Dr. Michael Youssef is our guest today here on Dr. James Dobson's Family Talk. I'm Roger Marsh, and we're talking about Dr. Youssef's brand new book called Winning the Invisible War, which we have linked up at jdfi.net. Dr. Youssef, we've seen a lot of statistics coming from the last election and some of the Barna data that indicate that Generation Z, especially young

0: younger men are being drawn to biblical principles now. Maybe even the ones, either they grew up in Christian homes and they didn't get the full gospel, or they didn't grow up in Christian homes and they're looking at the chaos and saying, I want some kind of order, I want some kind of structure. And what they're running into in many cases is, I love this term that you use in your book, Winning the Spiritual War, the Christian draft dodgers, who, who basically tried to make this kind of nice little utopia here where they're thinking, hey, I read Ephesians 6, but well, what's this thing with spiritual armor? I don't want to wear that. You know, talk about why we have to be real about the fact that we have been surrounded in many cases by Christian draft dodgers in the spiritual warfare.
1: Yes, because Satan's number one deception is either he doesn't exist or he's frightening people so much. And you get the two extremes. Neither of them, of course, are the truth.
0: Right.
1: And therefore, to understand the biblical view, the full armor of God, actually most of it is permanently put on. It's not just something you do every day, but it's something you remind yourself every day. But the helmet of salvation and the breastplate of righteousness, all of that has to be on all the time. Mm-hmm. Because we are in the battlefield all the time. And I've never seen a soldier goes into the battlefield and with his pajamas.
0: That's true.
1: You know, so that armor of God should be daily be reminded that we are wearing that and taking the sword, the word of God, which is being undermined. I just saw a statistic that the Bible is now becoming a bestseller again and so forth. I just pray that people read it.
0: Yes.
1: Because, yes. You know, it's no use just buying a Bible and let it gather dust or listening to somebody who tell you that these are just mythical stories for the past, they're not for today. I mean, even evangelical pastors are saying to my generation and your generation, saying, oh, you don't have to defend this thing about Noah's flood and Jonah and the whale and all of that because your grandchildren cannot accept that. So you keep quiet about it. I mm-hmm. said, give me a break. If the Lord Jesus Christ himself talked about Noah and the flood, he talked about Jonah and the whale, inside the whale, why wouldn't I not defend it? Because the integrity of Jesus is on the line here. And so their arguments are false. So we just talk about the resurrection. But the God of the resurrection is the same God of the Old Testament. And they're not two gods, they're one God. Hmm. And the manifestation of that one true God happened to be both in the Old and the New Testament. Because in the Old Testament, we have a theophany. This Sunday, I'm preaching on Shadrach, Meshach, and Abednego.
0: Oh, yeah.
1: And this is the pre-incarnate Christ came mm-hmm. there, and the pre-incarnate Christ came down to Abraham. And the pre-incarnate Christ has always been there, appearing in the Old Testament, but then he fully came in the New Testament, in the Gospel, and that's what the Gospel account is. They hoped to see him. The New Testament said he's here, and therefore we should be encouraged to see the unity of those two testaments, two covenants, that they're basically one house. One is the foundation, the other one is the roof of the house. Mm. And therefore, it is one book. And we need to be defending the Scripture. We need to be defending the content of the Scripture unashamedly. Because for those who undermine the supernatural or deny the supernatural, they just is a no-starter. I don't know where you go with those.
0: Yeah.
1: But if you believe in the resurrection, as some pastors say, the resurrection, focus on the resurrection. Don't focus on all these other things. But the God who raised Jesus from the dead, could he not do the other things? Mm-hmm. And so the argument is full of holes, and it's a fallacy. And so we need to be standing up, and I'm talking to pastors who, I know some many pastors listen to your program, and many fathers in the homes are leading their families. Don't be ashamed of the gospel, because it is the power of God unto salvation. And the power is not in what I say or anybody else say. The power is in the gospel itself.
0: Amen.
1: And so you hang in there on the gospel, and the gospel has the power to change lives.
0: I'm glad you brought that up, Dr. Michael Youssef, because one of the hallmarks of James Dobson Family Institute is what Dr. Dobson was all about. He said, look, my vehicle here is to talk to the family, to marriage and families, But it's all about bringing people to Christ. I want to take as many people home to heaven with me as we possibly can.
1: Absolutely.
0: And I was thinking of the words, we had Jack Hibbs at one of our events not too long ago,
1: yep.
0: and he was talking about how Billy Graham was America's great evangelist. Dr. Dobson was America's great discipler.
1: Yeah.
0: Because of what, you know, in terms of here's how you play this out in your family.
1: Yeah.
0: And as you were just describing that Shadrach, Meshach, and Abednego,
1: yes.
0: I remember those stories when we were kids. I mean, I completely get it.
1: Yeah.
0: But the faith that they had to say, look, we're going in there because
1: yeah.
0: if God can deliver us, he can deliver us. But if he can't deliver us, we're still not bowing the knee to you.
1: Yeah.
0: And I wonder how many young people, that it's everything's transactional
1: exactly.
0: you know, these days. And that's something that we as parents and grandparents really have to guard against, and pastors and lay leaders as well. And you're challenging us here to the point where one of the quotes of your book that I really love is, our mission as Christians is to make Satan afraid of us.
1: That's right. That's exactly right. And this is the issue, particularly this wokeism that invaded many a church
0: mm-hmm.
1: and basically says, you know, we shouldn't be offending anybody. And so what you're doing, you're leaving people who are under the slavery of sin and Satan in those chains.
0: Right.
1: While in reality, we should be invading those territories, bringing people to salvation and freedom in Christ.
0: Amen.
1: And therefore, that scares Satan more than anything else. I always tell my congregation and my colleagues who are pastors in the church, we have a wonderful team of pastors, I'm always reminding them that as long as we are faithful and proclaiming the truth and invading Satan's territory, we're going to keep Satan on the run. Instead of him keeping us on the run and compromising and being afraid of him, how can you be afraid when our God conquered the greatest enemy of all,
0: Amen.
1: Death?
0: Yes.
1: Yeah, what can they do to me? I mean, I always say, people say, oh, take security with you, do this and do this. I say, what can they do? Kill me? I go to heaven. I mean, the worst they can do, but already been defeated by my Lord Jesus Christ.
0: Sure.
1: And so I just want to literally sometimes want to scream and say, wake up, because we have a great God. And our great God is going to deliver us, as you already said, you know, with the three young men. Our God is able, but if he doesn't, if he chooses not to, that's fine too. We'll go be with him. And so we need to rise up to this moment, to this occasion, to these challenges, which they are new. Now, Satan's trick is not new. It's the same one as it was in the Garden of Eden. It's the same trick. But he puts on new dresses on. Every generation puts
0: right.
1: on a new dress, and it looks different. But he's the same devil who appears as an angel of light and misleads God's people. And so we need, yes, and Dr. Dobson, my goodness, he impacted my family, impacted millions of families around the world, not just in the United States. And his cry for all these years is family, stay strong, stay on the scripture, stay on anchored in Jesus. And because the men, husbands and fathers are the spiritual leaders, you know, he spoke very clearly to them and to me personally, and as when I was a young dad. And I just thank God for his legacy, and I thank God for God using him. I'm sure he's rejoicing in heaven right now. And meanwhile, that we now have that responsibility to carry on his legacy.
0: I love that. And that visual that you just described, Dr. Michael Youssef, for all the people who have entered into eternity, just even in the past 12 months,
1: yeah.
0: I still see Dr. Dobson as the one standing next to St. Peter with a big smile on his face, looking, you know, waiting yeah. to see people, you know, and he's going to get mobbed by folks who he didn't even know. And we all are when you get right down to it. But, you know, it's amazing how when it comes to spiritual warfare, as you write about in your new book,
1: yeah.
0: there are so many Christians who you use this term, I think, very graciously when you talk about how clueless many Christians are, whether it's parents or new believers or even people who've been walking with the Lord for 40, 50 years, but really haven't yeah. engaged in the scriptures. How do we use a resource like this or just have conversations with people who think, oh, yeah, I'm a baptized believer, I'm in church every Sunday, I tithe 10%, you know, I'm doing all those things.
1: Right.
0: And yet, when the heat gets to be too much, they just kind of shift into neutral and say, I'm good.
1: Yeah.
0: How do we get them engaged in gear?
1: Honestly, I can tell you that only the Holy Spirit can do that.
0: True.
1: But he also uses people. He uses you. He uses me. He uses many other faithful pastors and someone we were talking about earlier. And so many faithful pastors, I thank God for them. So many of them standing strong, and many of them are friends of mine. And so that is something that we must always reach out to those who either teetering or going through doubt, younger pastors. And I sought through the years to have an opportunity to talk to these younger pastors and mm-hmm. challenge them, encourage them. My own testimony is that through my life in three continents, I have faced many a dark times, times that could have persuaded me to turn my back on the gospel. But with the power of the Holy Spirit, we must always seek the Lord Jesus Christ and the power of his resurrection, but also ask him to give us the Holy Spirit in abundance. We must always seek the Lord Jesus Christ and the power of his resurrection, but also ask him to give us the Holy Spirit in abundance. I mean, just think, you know, every member, if they really are seeing themselves as soldiers for Christ, and the impact it would have in their workplace and their neighborhoods, and we could turn this country upside down for Jesus if people stop being pew warmers. We have so many pew warmers yeah. on Sunday, and become soldiers. And that is what we call to be soldiers. And in fact, that's what Paul tells Timothy to be. He said, be, you know, do the work of a soldier.
0: Amen.
1: Do the work of an evangelist. And so that is the cry of my heart before the Lord takes me home.
0: Dr. Michael Youssef is our guest today here on Dr. James Dobson's Family Talk. Winning the Invisible War, How to Recognize Lies, Resist Temptation, and Be Victorious in Spiritual Warfare is the title of the brand new book, and we have a link up at jdfi.net. Dr. Youssef, our time is going by much too quickly. Can we ask you to come back next time to continue this conversation?
1: Please, I would be more honored than I can express in words.
0: Well, the pleasure and privilege will definitely be ours, Dr. Youssef, and what a privilege it was to sit down with Dr. Michael Youssef today on Dr. James Dobson's Family Talk. I'm Roger Marsh, and I know I walked away from that conversation more convinced than ever that the invisible war is very, very real. Today's broadcast featured part one of this compelling conversation with Dr. Youssef about spiritual warfare, the authority of Scripture, and what it truly means to live as a soldier for Christ. And I hope you'll join us again next time when Dr. Youssef returns for part two of this conversation. 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
9: With SRN News, I'm Bob Agnew in Washington. Federal prosecutors in Florida have unsealed an indictment charging former Cuban leader Raul Castro and five others in connection with the Cuban military's fatal downing of two planes.
10: As alleged in the indictment, Raul Castro and five co-defendants participated in a conspiracy that ended with Cuban military aircraft firing missiles at those civilian planes and killing four Americans.
9: That is Acting Attorney General Todd Blanche. Secretary of State Marco Rubio declined to tell reporters today exactly how the U.S. plans to enforce that indictment.
11: Why would I say to the media what our plans are about that? I know you have to ask, but why would I answer that? The bottom line, there's a lot. He's, at that point, he becomes a fugitive of American justice. And, well, you know, if there's an announcement, I'm probably, we'll tell you afterwards, not before.
9: Stocks booming now on Wall Street. The Dow is up by 309 points. The Nasdaq up 112. This is SRN News.
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13: Antoine Longmire had a heart attack at the age of 39 while driving a van full of children. He passed out. The van crashed into a tree. The children were fine, but his heart had stopped. Bystanders performed CPR to bring him back to life. Antoine knew God had spared him and the children, and he turned his life over to God and asked why he had saved a guy who had sold drugs in the past. Antoine heard God tell him to serve others. He became a hotel valet and sees the hotel as his mission field. Many guests can be rude, but Antoine greets everyone with a cheerful word and a short Bible verse. He feels called to be a light in a dark world and an encouragement to others.
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14: 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It means a word that I hear, and I've heard a preacher preach this word, or I read it out of the Bible, and so forth, and I said, praise the Lord. But that's not rhema. Rhema is a word with light. Rhema is a word with power. Rhema is a specific word to you. It's something that when you hear it and it goes off in you, it will take over your life.
15: 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Ministers Vince and Keisha Haney teaches that the Bible is the most powerful tool for the believer and that with a thorough understanding of the Word of God, anyone can transform their lives into the standard of excellence and abundance that God has promised in His Word. Rhema Word of Faith delivers thorough, in-depth revelation of the Word of God that's inspirational, motivational, and exciting. Teaching that provides answers and solutions for an abundant life that will challenge and encourage the hearers to become doers of the Word. We preach and teach the principles of the Kingdom of God, which we believe empowers believers to live independent of this world system. Teaching and demonstrating how to fully embrace and identify with the King of Kings and His Kingdom way of living. Rhema Word of Faith is located at 574 East 12th Street, Chico, California. Rhema Word of Faith, excellence in ministry.
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18: Grace and peace to you all. 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
19: She was gracious and generous. Why? Hey, that's a godly imparted nature. If you are a gracious person, a forgiving person, a generous person, a merciful person, you may not even be a believer and you may have some of those attributes. I want to tell you, and we're going to see it here. God works in lives and God gifts people and He gives them all sorts of blessings and gifts they're unaware of. Oh.
18: In today's broadcast, we have part two of Pastor Sam's message, A Bride for Isaac. We're in Genesis chapter 24. Abraham's servant, who in scripture is unnamed, was sent back to Abraham's homeland to find a bride for Isaac. He finds the woman he's looking for and goes about the process of determining if she's the right woman for Isaac, with God's help. So, let's listen in and see how this works out.
19: Now, there is a beautiful description of Rebecca here, and I want you to note it because he gives us some insight into what kind of person she was. And what we see is the servant throws out this little fleece, and then he stands back and he just looks. And he takes his time and he observes to see, is she going to really be the one? And if I could give you just another word of encouragement, hey, take some time. If you really want to be married, take time to get to know that person. Now, this isn't as critical for the servant here because he's not going to marry her, but he's still concerned that he bring back a proper bride. And I want you to see that, first of all, she was family. She was a child of God. She was a part of the kingdom. And that was important. We've already dealt with it. We've already touched on it. Mary in the faith. The second thing is she was beautiful. And I want to tell you, there's nothing wrong with physical attraction. I believe God built it into us that men would be attracted to women, that women would be attracted to men. I've never had one premarital couple say, well, we're really not attracted, but, you know, I figure this is the best we're going to do. You know, not that much of a prize myself, so I'm settling. No, they never say that. They look, man, and their eyes are all... Do you know that when you really like someone, this is a scientific fact, when you really like someone, your eyes dilate when you see them. Do you know what that does? It gives a soft focus. And if you see somebody you really don't like, your little pupil gets real tight, so you see them real clear. You can see every little imperfection on them, you know? And truly, when you love someone, you see them in sort of that soft focus. You're more gracious toward them, more forgiving of them, more accepting of their faults. Now, that's a good thing, but I want to tell you what happens. Somewhere in the marriage relationship, you can get confused about how much you love them, and you might just look at them a little more clearly than you did back in the courtship days. And so you want to take time, look clearly, look objectively, but hey, it's fine to be attracted. You should be attracted to the person you're marrying. And it's important that you know this. You should only be attracted to that person. Once you decide we're going to be together for the rest of our lives, you make a conscious choice not to allow your affection to go elsewhere. If you're just thinking, well, once I'm married, if you're a person whose eye wanders or you struggle with this kind of issue, man, don't think marriage is going to settle that or solve it or resolve it. You have to make a choice only to look on your own loved one. And only to give your heart and your affection to them. So she was family. She was beautiful. She was pure. Without spot or blemish. This gal was a virgin. She hadn't messed around. She hadn't fooled around. And Isaac was looking for such a bride. And I want to give you a word of encouragement. Well, we'll come back to it in a minute. But I want to encourage you, and I hope I'll be able to. Those of you who've recently come to Christ and maybe feel like, oh man, I wish that I was that, but I'm not that. I want to tell you, you are that, and I'll show you why in a moment. But we're dealing with her. She was pure. She was gracious and generous. Man, she not only cared for this stranger, but for all his camels. And I'll tell you, camels are real guzzlers. These things drink. They take in a lot of water. So you not only see that she was gracious, but industrious. She had a servant's heart. She was running and hastening. She wasn't just, yeah, I'll get you some water. No, she was running and getting the water and dumping it in and getting more water and dumping it in until everybody and all the camels were satisfied. Well, here's something that you need to latch on to. If, in fact, you're born again of the Spirit of God, then you are family. You are a child of God. If, in fact, you are born again of the Spirit of God, you are beautiful to God. And I want to tell you this, even if you're an unbeliever here today, God looks at you with a very soft focus. He knows you're a sinner. He knows everything you've done. He knows all you think, but he still loves you. He chooses to look past your sin because he's died for those sins. And he offers you forgiveness. And in the very same way that this gal is being wooed and brought into a relationship with someone she's never met, but who is going to care for, provide for, protect, and bless her in every way, that's God's intention. He sees us as beautiful and precious, a treasure to him. Once more, he sees us as pure. And this is one of the greatest miracles of salvation. There is no believer who need ever see themselves as damaged goods. It doesn't matter how you lived or what you did or how decadent your lifestyle was before coming to Christ. When God cleanses a person, he cleanses them completely. And I praise God, I really do, for those who've grown up in the church and never engaged in sexual immorality, never gotten caught up in drugs or drunkenness, never been involved in a lot of the perversity of this society. I praise God for families who've raised their kids in the faith and have that experience. But that's not most people. Most people have come up in difficult and hard situations and been damaged in the process. And when you come to Christ, he cleanses you completely. You don't have to hang your head and say, oh, but Sam, you don't know how bad I was. You don't know the things I did. You don't know all of the horror of my old life. It doesn't matter. You're a new creature in Christ. It's all washed away, all forgiven. And so, pure, without spot and blemish. That's how God is seeing you. And that's how we need to see one another. We don't need to look at one another and say, yeah, well, I know what you were about. No, it doesn't matter what we were about. It only matters what he's done and what he's doing, what he's made us and what he's making us. Well, she was gracious and generous. Why? Hey, that's a godly imparted nature. If you are a gracious person, a forgiving person, a generous person, a merciful person, you may not even be a believer and you may have some of those attributes. I want to tell you, and we're going to see it here. God works in lives and God gifts people and he gives them all sorts of blessings and gifts they're unaware of. But if you have any of those attributes, you should really get on your knees today and say, God, just thank you for giving me anything good and making me anything good. But if you don't have Jesus as Lord of your life, all that will be to no avail in the end. If you're a believer in him, you want to know that you should be growing to be more gracious, more generous, more kind, more merciful, more patient every day of your life. Why? Because you're growing closer to him, more like him. That's the picture we want to keep in our minds. She was industrious. She had a servant's heart. And listen, Jesus was the ultimate servant. And he's making us into servants, people who genuinely care for and watch out for one another. Now, I want you to see that this servant, this unnamed servant, and that'll become important in a minute, he blessed her, he questioned her, and then he worshiped and glorified God. As soon as he saw her response, he said, man, God is good. And he gave her bracelets and he gave her a nose ring. So those of you who think you're so cool because you got a nose ring, hey, nothing new under the sun. They had them way back in Genesis. I'm not knocking them. I'm not for them or against them. I know some parents would say, come out against it, come out against it. Well, they got to live with them. But I'll tell you, they're not the most attractive thing in the world. And so if you got a tongue ring, you really got to deal with that. You do. Just get rid of that thing. That's just too creepy. But I don't want to get off on that stuff. I don't want to blow anyone away or chase anyone away that might just be on the fringe of things, you know. But we got to be careful, don't we, about looking at people and saying, oh, look at that nose ring or look at that. They couldn't be the real thing, or man, they must really be an unbeliever. You know, just be careful about that stuff. We can't see hearts. We don't know. And so anyway, he blesses her and begins to give her all this stuff. And then he questions her and she says, hey, this is my family. And he's just getting more and more excited. Then he begins to worship and glorify God in verse 26. He bowed his head and worshiped the Lord and said, blessed be the Lord God of my master Abraham, who is not forsaken his mercy and his truth toward my master. As for me, being on the way, the Lord has led me to the house of my master's brethren. So the young woman ran and told those of her mother's household these things. Now, I want you to jump over to verse 45. We're coming back, but in verse 45, there's something that kind of puts this together for us. This guy was praying that God would lead him to the right one. And he was laying out a fleece and expecting an answer, and then he's worshiping and thanking God for doing it. But in verse 45, as he's giving his testimony, we're going to touch on testimony here in a second, before I finish speaking, he says, in my heart, there was Rebecca. I love this. What happens is she runs home, her brother Laban comes out, and he says, oh, welcome, come on in, and you know, we've got food for the camels, and here's water to wash your feet, and we want to sup with you, eat with you, you're welcome here, welcome to stay. And the servant says, well, I got business to tend to, and he begins to tell the story. He talks about how he has this master who is just incredibly good and gracious. And he talks of the Father's greatness, Father Abraham's greatness. And then he begins to talk about the son's glory, Isaac's glory. And the whole time, he is testifying, witnessing to these that, hey, I'm here on an errand to procure a bride, to gather together someone who will come back and be important in the purposes and plans of God. So he says, I didn't know what was going to happen. Abraham said, don't worry. The Lord will send his angel before you. It'll all work out. I came to the well. I threw out my little fleece. I prayed my little prayer. Excuse me. And before I finished speaking, verse 45, in my heart, there was Rebecca. Now, I like this because it reminds me that God knows our hearts. We don't have to convince him or badger him, or he says we're not going to be heard for our much speaking or our vain repetition. He says God knows our hearts. And what he did is he prayed silently. He prayed in his own heart and mind, and then God answered openly. And I love this because had he prayed one of those prayers, and you could kind of picture this scene, he gets there at the well, there's a lot of gals gathered around, he's got all these camels and a lot of jewelry and goods and clothing and all this stuff, and he begins to pray, oh Lord, you know you sent me here to find a bride, and I'm looking for somebody, Lord, beautiful and, you know, hardworking and pure and gracious, and I got a lot of goods here for that gal, and can you imagine that kind of, there would have been a line, it'd be like that show where Who Wants to Marry a Millionaire, remember that show? It'd be like if he wasn't really just doing this in private, if he was just publishing it aloud, there would have been a whole line of gals saying, well, I think I might be the one for that gig. I'm willing to marry a guy for all that. But that isn't how he did it. He prayed in secret, and the Lord rewarded him openly. We've been experiencing the same kind of blessing from the Lord. I've been doing it. I've been doing it with Pam. We've been doing it as elders, where we just go before the Lord and we bring specific and major needs and we say, Lord, we don't want to put it out there because we want you to do the work. We want you to get the glory. We want you to move on hearts. We want you, Lord, to be magnified. So we pray in secret, then he answers in open and he's glorified. And that's what we see transpiring in all sorts of areas of our life at this point. But I want you to see that what's happening. How does he woo this bride? That's what he's doing. He comes and he prays. And then he, as she responds, not to anything she's heard from him, but a simple, hey, could I have a cup of water? As she responds and says, oh, yeah, no problem. And let me water your camels also. When this whole thing starts to move, he begins to testify to her, to share with her, to share with her family of the Father's greatness and the Son's glory. And that's exactly how we bring people to faith in Christ. That's how you add to the kingdom of God. You simply go trusting the Lord to go before you. You go out prayerfully saying, lead me to someone, Lord, who's going to respond. Lead me to the one you've chosen. Lead me to the one whose heart is ripe and ready. And then you simply proclaim, testify, witness to the Father's greatness and the Son's glory. And hearts are pierced. And hungry hearts and hearts that want to know him, God, the Holy Spirit begins to move and they say, oh man, I want to know that Father. I want to know that Son. I want to know that person. Well, this is a picture, and I hope you see it, of the Holy Spirit doing that very same thing. You see, God the Holy Spirit is on a mission. He is trying to procure a bride for Christ. And that's what the church is called. Among the many things the church is called, we're called the bride of Christ. And God the Holy Spirit uses the simple testimony of God's goodness and Jesus' glory. Jesus' sacrifice. If I be lifted up, I'll draw all men unto me. That's what he said. That's where he was glorified. That's where his glory was seen on the cross. So the Holy Spirit's on a mission to bring a bride to the Son. The method, he pursues the bride. He proclaims the Father's greatness. He proclaims the Son's glory. And here's sort of another interesting aspect of the work of God the Holy Spirit. You know the Father has a name, I am. He said, this is my name forever, I am. The Son has a name, because you shall call his name Jesus, for he will save his people from their sins. But God the Holy Spirit has no name. At least I've never found one in Scripture, and here's why. You might find it interesting that even in the type, this servant is unnamed. Some say, well, he's probably Eliezer, the eldest of the servants. Probably. But he isn't named, and there's a reason. He's giving us a picture. God the Holy Spirit, when he comes, Jesus says, he will testify of me. He will glorify me. Everything God the Holy Spirit does brings people to a greater knowledge of, appreciation of, and love for the Father and the Son. He never comes to draw attention to himself. And this can become a very simple test for us. When people are saying, oh man, the Spirit, the Spirit. And by the way, we want the Spirit of God to work in our midst. Because all there is the work of the flesh and the work of the Spirit. I have to see God working, him working, or there'll be no lasting fruit. But people say, this is the work of the Spirit, or that's the work of the Spirit, or, oh man, the Spirit's really moving over here. Here's the test. Are people drawn closer to the Father? Are people drawn more close to the Son? Do we leave this service more in love with Jesus, more appreciative of Jesus, more on fire for Jesus because of our time together? And if we do, the Spirit has really moved. But if whatever the Spirit's doing is drawing attention to himself, I have serious doubts if that's really the work of the Holy Spirit. And I'm absolutely sure if what the Spirit's doing is drawing all attention to me or you or anyone else, then that's not going to be a work of God the Holy Spirit. You shouldn't leave talking about anyone but Jesus, saying, man, God is so good. Jesus is so gracious. How wonderful that he would love me and choose me and woo me and cleanse me. Can it be true that I'm not damaged goods, that I'm truly born again, that I'm brand new? It's all true. But you have got to leave saying God is good and Jesus is good because Jesus is God. Well, all of that to say this. Even as this unnamed servant first bestowed some gifts and then having seen this things coming together, oh, more and more gifts. That's what's happened to us. When we first heard the message of the good news of the gospel, that though we were sinners, Christ died for our sins. When we were first convicted of our sin, that was a gift from God, the Holy Spirit. When we first confessed Jesus, that was work, the work of God, the Holy Spirit. Those were gifts to us, saved by grace through faith. And that not of yourselves, it is the gift of God. Man, it's all him. And so, we were gifted even before we believed and then gifted as we believed. But now that we've believed, oh man, he just starts to unload the camels and there are just gifts abundant. And you got to see it. Because there are lots of believers living in spiritual poverty when we have at our disposal, when we have been blessed with every spiritual gift in heavenly places in Christ Jesus. Well, all of this brings us down toward the end of all of this. A little bit of this and then one more thing and we'll conclude. As this testimony is going out, as the Father's glorified and the Son's been given glory, Laban and Bethuel answer in verse 50 and say, this thing comes from the Lord. We cannot speak to you either good or bad. We can't speak bad or good. Man, this is the Lord. That's what Abraham said would happen. The Lord would send his angel, his ambassador before. And then he says, I know it's the Lord I worshiped. And now they say, it's the Lord. And I hope that that's what's happening with you. As you study the scripture, as you interact with people, that you see him in everything and in every situation. They say, hey, it's the Lord. And then Abraham's servant, verse 52, worshiped, bowing himself to the earth, worshiped the Lord. He brought out jewelry. He gifted her and gifted the family. And then they said, as he said, look, it's time. I got to get back. They said, well, just let her stay for a little while. Well, she had to go with them if she was going. She had to sever her ties. She had to leave her comfort zone. She had to leave her family, leave her security. And they're saying, you got to make a choice. This kind of fits our picture spiritually as well. That's what God calls us to do, to turn our back on the world and to live for him, to leave behind what seems so real and tangible for yet promised blessings. And she does it. They say, oh, just give us 10 days. And no, they say, he says, we got to go. And then they bring her and they say, will you go with this man? You know, that's what we say at the beginning of weddings. Will you take this man? We don't just say, well, you're here, I guess you're going to do it, right? Will you take this man? This is her saying yes. Though she was chosen, though the whole thing was arranged, though you could see God in all of it, she still got to say yes. I'll go with him. I'll be his bride. And God doesn't force anyone into his kingdom. He doesn't force anyone into a love relationship. But he asks and he woos and he blesses. And then we say, yay or nay, I will not or I will. Well, all of that brings us to a blessing. Our sister in verse 60, may you become the mother of thousands, of 10,000s, and may your descendants possess the gates of those who hate them. Then Rebekah and her maids arose. They rode on the camels. They followed the man. The servant took Rebekah and departed. And Isaac came from the way of Beor Lahai Roy, and he dwelt in the south, or for he dwelt in the south. And Isaac went out to meditate in the field in the evening, lifting his eyes and looked, and there the camels were coming. And Rebekah lifted her eyes, and when she saw Isaac, she dismounted from her camel. And she said to the servant, who is this man walking in the field to meet us? And the servant said, it is my master. So she took a veil and covered herself, and the servant told Isaac all the things that he had done. And Isaac brought her to his mother, Sarah's tent. And he took Rebekah, and she became his wife, and he loved her. And Isaac was comforted after his mother's death. I want you to see in conclusion their mutual submission. Listen, they had made an agreement. Abraham said, I'm sending my servant to get you a wife, a bride. Isaac said, hey, it's done. I'll wait. I'm submitted. I know this is right. He was committed. And his faith allowed him to wait patiently to rest in the promise that the bride was coming. She, on the other hand, hears the message of the servant. Oh, the father's house, it's wonderful, it's glorious. And he's entrusted and given all that he has to his son. And the son wants you to be his bride, to be with him, and to be with him forever. And so as he waited by faith, man, she moved on in faith. She went on a glorious and grand adventure, leaving behind all she was secure in, all that she'd known. And that's the picture that we get for those of us who've even come to Christ. You see, the marriage was a done deal. When she said, I will, it was legal. It was done, but not yet consummated, not yet together face to face. That's where we're at with Jesus. It's a sealed deal. He shed his blood that we might have forgiveness and life and that more abundantly. And we're born again of his spirit. And we are given an inheritance in him, given us the down payment of his Holy Spirit who indwells us and gifts us and blesses us and uses us. But we don't yet see him face to face. That's going to happen. The trumpet's going to sound. The voice of the archangel is going to sound. There'll be a resurrection of those who preceded us. We'll be raptured and meet with them in the air and meet him in the air. And you know the very first thing the Bible says is going to happen? The marriage supper of the Lamb. We're going to celebrate the consummation of this spiritual union where we have become one with him and one in him. And so the picture's complete. They're brought together. There's comfort. There's joy. There is a life together. We've begun it, and we await that trumpet. We await the voice of the archangel. We await seeing him face to face, the marriage supper of the Lamb. The question is, are you ready? Are you ready? Are you ready?
18: It is in 1 Thessalonians chapter 4 where we read the word Sam just mentioned about God sounding his trumpet, the dead being raised, and those who remain joining them in the air to always be with God, the rapture. And those words are immediately followed by verse 18, where we read, therefore, comfort one another with these words. Now, I think about this a lot, and it does comfort me. And God wants us to be comforted. He doesn't want our hearts to be troubled. But that can happen when we look too closely at the world, when we contemplate the future of this world, where it's going, what's happening in it. That does not bring comfort. Now, personally, I would rather think about the rapture and what that will mean. I want to be looking for Christ. I do not want to be on the lookout for Antichrist, for I will find only anguish there, and that anguish is not meant for me. 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

0: In Paul's letter to the Romans, he wrote that Abraham was justified before God because he believed God. But James says in his letter that Abraham was justified by his works. So who's right? Welcome to Through the Bible. I'm Steve Schwetz, and our teacher, Dr. J. Vernon McGee, investigates this question in this study of Genesis 22. Before we jump into our study, though, it is letter month here at Through the Bible, so Greg and I have some letters for you, stories of how God is using his word in real lives right now.
1: And that's why we have letter month. Dr. McGee started it in May and December. It's just a time for us to say, please tell us your story. And of course, it encourages us, but it encourages everybody listening, the entire listening family.
0: Absolutely.
1: And so let's start with Mary in Buffalo, who shares this. Thank you for the Bible bus passes. Dr. McGee often talks about brilliant men. I don't think I've ever heard a more brilliant man than Dr. McGee, so full of the Spirit through his teaching and preaching. I have developed a new hunger for the Word of God. I have a new joy looking forward to Jesus in the rapture. I mean, Dr. McGee explains the rapture, the millennium, all these things that really don't get taught. I'm 63 years old, and I've never had it so clearly laid out as he does. The Holy Spirit within me rejoices when I hear Dr. McGee. Thank you so much for the vision, for continuing this ministry, and for keeping his voice on the air. I pray for those who run this ministry.
0: Well, thank you, Mary, so much for the encouragement. And next, we've got Jay, who tells us this. While I was living in my van, getting off meth, wow, this is a story.
1: Yeah.
0: I listened to you daily over and over again, washing my mind and soul from the corruption of my past. Thank you and your staff for being a part of the program. Unlike when I could only listen to Jay Vernon on the radio, the app has been a blessing to me. Thank you for your prayers.
1: I think that's what the Bible calls transformation right there. And that just shows the power of God's word, as he says, to wash his mind and soul from the corruption of the past. Wow. Thank you, Jay. And God bless you, brother, in your journey. And we're happy to be here and to just aid what God is doing in your life. Now, we have a last note from Beth, and she writes this. Hello, friends. I completed one ride through the Bible bus on ttb.org this summer and presently completed Genesis on my second ride. You are our companions as my husband and I live and travel on our sailboat. The more I read and study the Bible, the more exciting it gets. I love finding unexpected treasures. I love being transformed. I love growing closer to my Lord. Thank you so very much.
0: Wow. Beth, you're probably one of the few people who has ridden the 5 years on the Bible bus on a sailboat.
1: On a sailboat. I do remember years ago somebody saying they had the solar Bible bus on a sailboat. Talk about the breadth and the range of the people that God reaches through this ministry. You know, you've got Jay, who's coming off of a meth addiction. You've got Beth on a sailboat. You've got Mary, who at a season of life that you and I are in, is just exploring and getting exciting insights into God's word. I mean, this is why we're here. We want the whole word for the whole world, Steve.
0: And we do want to remind you that this is letter month as well. And your story has value to us and will hopefully bless listeners when you write in and tell us how the Lord has used the teaching of God's word to faithfully change you and conform you into the image of Christ. So we would love to hear your testimony. You can write to us at any time. You can call 1-800-65-BIBLE and leave a letter via voicemail.
1: Yes.
0: If you're not a writer, that's the easiest way to do it.
1: That's right. And so, if you're used to doing email, just send an email to biblebus@ttb.org.
0: Yeah. Greg, why don't you pray for us as we begin the study?
1: Father, thank you for the way your word keeps reaching deeply into the lives of listeners here in North America and around the world in a couple of hundred languages. Lord, we always stand amazed at what you have built in this humble ministry. And we just want to be faithful and humble as we give out your whole word. And we pray you'll help us do that in Jesus' name. Amen.
0: Now here's our study of Genesis 22 on Through the Bible with Dr. J. Vernon McGee.
2: Now, very candidly, I recall the first time that I saw in this chapter these great truths that depict the cross of Christ. It was breathtaking, and I'm sure that many of you have had this call to your attention, but again, not only in the birth of Isaac, but now in the sacrifice of Isaac, there is a strange similarity. The very interesting thing is that James makes a statement that I'm sure many of us think contradicts the Bible, that is the other part of the Bible, when he says in James 2:21, was not Abraham our father justified by works when he had offered Isaac his son upon the altar? And then Paul makes the statement in Romans 4, verse 1, what shall we say then that Abraham our father hath found as pertaining to the flesh? For if Abraham were justified by works, he hath whereof to glory, but not before God. For what saith the Scripture? Abraham believed God, and it is counted to him for righteousness. All right, now, which is right, James or Paul? Well, my answer is both of them are right. First of all, that you need to note that both of them are talking about the same thing. James is talking about the works of faith, not the works of the law. And you find that Paul is talking about justification before God. Now, Paul quotes way back in the 15th chapter of Genesis, when Abraham was just getting underway in a walk of faith, and only God knew his heart, and God saw that he believed him. Abraham believed God, and God counted it to him for righteousness. But we saw that he failed many times, and I'm of the opinion that his neighbors might say, well, we don't see that. But the day that he took his son to be offered on the altar, even the hard-hearted Philistine had to say, well, this man has works. And so James says he was justified by works when? Well, when he offered Isaac. But the question's going to arise, did he really offer Isaac upon the altar? And the answer, of course, is he didn't. But he was willing to, and that very act of being willing to is the act that James is talking about that reveals that he had the works of faith. And James

came to pass after these things that God did tempt Abraham and said unto him, Abraham, and he said, Behold, here I am. Now, the word tempt is a little bit too strong here. Actually, the word means test, because James, you know, makes it very clear that God never tempts anyone with evil. God tempts folks in the sense that he tests their faith. And what he's doing here is God did test Abraham, and he's asking him now to do something very strange. Will you listen to this? And he said, Take now thy son, thine only son, Isaac, whom thou lovest, and get thee into the land of Moriah, and offer him there for a burnt offering upon one of the mountains which I will tell thee of. You're going to find, by the way, that right after this chapter, that Sarah was 127 years old. Chapter 23, verse 1 says that, when she died, and we have the death of Sarah in the next chapter. The very interesting thing is that when you put that down with this chapter, you find out that this boy Isaac wasn't just a little lad. Now remember that 90 years old was the age of Sarah when he was born, 127 when she died. That means that there was 37 years elapsed here. Now you wouldn't gather that from reading this. So this boy, little lad, Isaac, as he's called here, why, he actually was in his 30s, probably around 30 or 33 years of age. Now God says to him, and it reveals something of the heartstrings that it played upon Abraham and also God himself. Take now thy son, and the Lord Jesus, in the position in the Trinity, has taken the position of the Son. Thy Son, thine only Son. And the Lord Jesus is said to be the only begotten Son. Thine only Son, Isaac, whom thou lovest. And the Lord Jesus said, The Father loves me, whom thou lovest. And get thee into the land of Moriah, and offer him there for a burnt offering upon one of the mountains which I will tell thee of. Take now your son, your only son Isaac, whom you love, and get to the land of Moriah. And it's the belief of a great many that Moriah, that is the particular part there, is the place where the temple was built, and it is the place that the Lord Jesus was sacrificed, that is, right outside the city walls. I didn't quite get oriented in Jerusalem, but I had a feeling that Golgotha and the temple area were not very far apart, and they belonged to the same ridge, by the way. There's a roadway in times past has been cut through there, and it's been breached, but it's the same ridge, and that is called Moriah. And it's the belief of many that the Lord Jesus died on the same ridge, the same mountain, that Abraham offered Isaac. Now he's to be offered for a burnt offering upon the mountains, which I'll tell thee of. Now the burnt offering is the offering up till the time of the Mosaic law, and then a sin offering and a trespass offering was given. But here, the burnt offering speaks of the person of Christ and who he is. Now, this is an offer of a human sacrifice, and frankly, it raises this moral question, isn't this wrong? And the answer is, yes, it's morally wrong. But let's look at this for just a moment. I'm of the opinion, had you met Abraham that day on the way with Isaac, you would have said to him, Where are you going, Abraham? He'd said to offer Isaac as a sacrifice, and you'd have said, Well, don't you know that's wrong? And I think he would have said, Yes, I've been taught that it was wrong. I know the heathen nations around here, the Philistines, they offer human sacrifice, but I've been taught otherwise. Well, why are you doing it? Well, he said, All I know is God has commanded it. I don't understand it, but I've been walking with him now for 25 years. He's never failed me, nor has he asked me to do anything that didn't

0: proved to be the best thing. And I don't understand this, but I believe that if I go all the way with it, that God will raise him from the dead, because I believe that he'll do that. Now, what we have is that Abraham, he goes out and takes this boy with him. And let me read this, because this is a tremendous picture. And Abraham rose up early in the morning, saddled his ass, took two of his young men with him, and Isaac his son, and clave the wood for the burnt offering, and rose up and went into the place of which God had told him. Now he goes with Isaac, takes him with him, takes the wood for the burnt offering. And now let's follow this. Then on the third day, Abraham lifted up his eyes and saw the place afar off. It took him 3 days to get there. But remember, it was on the third day that Abraham received him alive back from the dead, as it were. And that's the way Abraham looked at it. He was raised up to Abraham the third day. And Abraham said unto the young man, "Abide ye here with the ass, and I and the lad will go yonder and worship and come again to you." You see, now the transaction that's going to take place is between the father and the son, between Abraham and Isaac. And actually, God shut man out at the cross and at the time of the darkness at high noon. Why, man was shut out. The night had come when no man could work. And during that last 3 hours, that cross became an altar on which the Lamb of God that taketh away the sin of the world was offered. And the transaction is between the Father and the Son on that cross. And man is outside. Man is not participating at all. Now, the picture is the same here. It's Abraham and Isaac. Verse 6 I'm reading now. Abraham took the wood of the burnt offering and laid it upon Isaac his son. Now remember, Christ carried his own cross. And he took the fire in his hand and a knife, and they went both of them together. And the fire speaks of judgment, and the knife there, the execution of judgment, sacrifice. And Isaac spake unto Abraham his father and said, "My father," and he said, "Here am I, my son." And he said, "Behold the fire and the wood, but where is the lamb for a burnt offering?" A great many people say, well, shortly after this, there was a ram that was caught in the thicket by his horns, and Abraham got him and offered it. That's right. That's exactly what happened. Let me read that. I drop down to verse 13. And Abraham lifted up his eyes and looked, and behold, behind him a ram caught in a thicket by his horns. And Abraham went and took the ram and offered him for a burnt offering in the stead of his son. Now, the thing is, Abraham said God would provide himself a lamb. But there was no lamb there. It was a ram. And there is a distinction. And the lamb was not provided until 1900 years later, when John the Baptist marked him out and identified him and said, "Behold, the Lamb of God that taketh away the sin of the world." God will provide himself a lamb for a burnt offering. That's very important to see. And it's, I think, very important for us to note that at this particular place, because Abraham is now ready to offer this boy on the altar. This man does not quite understand. And they came to the place which God had told him of, and Abraham built an altar there and laid the wood in order and bound Isaac his son and laid him on the altar upon the wood. Now, he's not just a little boy that Abraham had to tie up. Actually, he's a grown man, and I believe that he could have overcome Abraham if it came to a physical encounter. But he's doing this in obedience. And the Lord Jesus went to the cross. "Not my will," he said, "but thine be done." And he's going to the cross to fulfill the will of God. What a picture we have here. And Abraham stretched forth his hand and took the knife to slay his son. And again, had you and I been there and said, "Abraham, are you going through with it? Looks like now God's going to permit you." And he would have said, "I sure am." Well, don't you know it's wrong? He said, yes, I've been taught that, and I don't understand it. But I've also learned to obey God. And this is a real crisis in this man's life. Actually, God had brought this man through four very definite crises. A real exercise of his soul. A real strain upon his heart. First of all, he was called to leave all of his relatives in Ur of the Chaldees, just leave the whole group. That was a real test for Abraham. He didn't do it very well at the beginning. But nevertheless, the break came finally. Then there was that test that came of this boy Lot, his nephew. Actually, he loved Lot. He wouldn't have been carrying him around with him if he hadn't. And then the time came they had to separate, and Lot went down to Sodom. Then we found that this boy of his, the son of Hagar, Ishmael, that Abraham just cried out to God, oh, that Ishmael might live before you. He loved that boy. He hated to be separated from him. And now he comes to this supreme test. This is the fourth great crisis in his life. He's asked now to give up Isaac. Now, he doesn't quite understand all the details about this for the very simple reason. God has told him that it's in Isaac, your seed be called. You can depend on that. Now, he believed God would raise him from the dead. But as far as Abraham is concerned, he's willing to go through with it. Now, James can write, don't you see, that Abraham was justified by works when he offered his son. But wait just a minute. Did he offer his son? And Abraham stretched forth his hand, took the knife to slay his son. And he plunged the knife into his son. Is that the way your Bible reads? No, mine doesn't read that way either. And in verse 11 it says, and the angel of the Lord called unto him out of heaven and said, Abraham, Abraham, and he said, here am I. And he said, lay not thine hand upon the lad, neither do thou anything unto him, for now I know that thou fearest God. Now, he knows now. How does he know? By action, by work. Before it was by faith. Now, God sees your heart. He knows whether you're genuine or not, but your neighbor doesn't know. Your friends don't know. They can only know by work. And that's the reason James could say that faith without works is dead. It has to produce something. Now, God tests Abraham. Now, may I say that I believe that any person that God calls, any person God saves, any person that God uses is going to be tested. God tested Abraham, and God today tests those that are his own. He tests you and me today, and these are tests that are given to us to strengthen our faith and to establish it and make us serviceable for him. That is the important thing that we need to note here. This man, Abraham, is now given the supreme test, and God will not have to ask anything of him after this. Now, he said to Abraham, you're not to do this. And verse 13, and Abraham lifted up his eyes and looked, and behold, behind him a ram caught in a thicket by his horn. So Abraham took this ram, and he offered it for a burnt offering instead of his son. And that's been the substitution all the way from the Garden of Eden down to the cross of Christ. It was this little animal that pointed to his coming. And God would not permit human sacrifice. But when his son came into the world, his son went to the cross and died. And God spared not his own son, but he delivered him up freely for you and for me. And on that cross, it became an altar on which the Lamb of God that taketh away the sin of the world is offered. It's very important to see that, friend. Now, verse 14 says, and Abraham called the name of that place Jehovah Jireh, as it is said to this day, in the mount of the Lord it shall be seen. And so Abraham names this place. And as I said before, a great many people believe that it's where Solomon's temple was built. And Golgotha, the place of a skull, is just right there on that same ridge that the temple was on, that Abraham offered his son, and it was there that the Lord Jesus Christ was crucified. That is a glorious, wonderful thing to see here. And now Abraham calls the name of that place Jehovah Jireh. How wonderful it is. Here's where God intervened in his behalf. Now will you notice as we move along, and the angel of the Lord called unto Abraham out of heaven the second time. Now God has a message for him. And he said, by myself have I sworn, saith the Lord, for because thou hast done this thing and hast not withheld thy son, thine only son. Now just a minute. I have a question to ask. Did Abraham do it? No. He didn't offer his son. Well, God says to him, because you've done this thing. You see, friend, Abraham believed God, and he went far enough to let you and me know, to let God know, God already knew, but to let the created universe know that he was willing to give his son. And so God counted it to him, that he had done it. You see that he's justified by faith. But he's also justified before man by his work. He demonstrated that he had that faith. Now will you notice, God says to him, because you've done this thing and hast not withheld thy son, thine only son. Notice how God plays upon that, because God gave his only son, that in blessing I will bless thee, and in multiplying I'll multiply thy seed as the stars of heaven and as the sand which is upon the seashore, and thy seed shall possess the gate of his enemies. Now notice this, and in thy seed shall all the nations of the earth be blessed. Now that is the fact that today the gospel of Christ has gone out pretty much to the world. There are many that have not heard. That's true, even in our own midst. But nevertheless, the blessing has come to all nations, and the only blessing the nations have is through Christ, because thou hast obeyed my voice. And that obedience rested upon his faith, and it always will lead to action. Faith without works is dead. So we leave off at this particular juncture today, my beloved. Pick right up there tomorrow and continue on with Abraham's story. Until then, may God richly bless you, my beloved.
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4: With SRN News, I'm Bob Agnew in Washington. Secretary of State Marco Rubio says Iran cannot be allowed to profit off its chokehold on the Strait of Hormuz.
5: No one in the world is in favor of a tolling system. It can't happen. It would be unacceptable. It would make a diplomatic deal unfeasible if they were to continue to pursue that. So it's a threat to the world if they were to try to do that. And it's completely illegal, by the way.
4: Meanwhile, Rubio says there are some good signs of progress in peace talks with Iran.
5: If we can get a good deal done, that would be great. I'm not here to tell you that it's going to happen for sure, but I'm here to tell you that we're going to do everything we can to see if we can get one. But if we can't get a good deal, the president's been clear, he has other options. I'm not going to elaborate on what those are, but everybody knows what those are.
4: Federal prosecutors in Florida have unsealed an indictment charging former Cuban leader Raul Castro and five others in connection with the Cuban military's fatal downing of two planes 30 years ago. Officials unveiled the charges at a press conference in Miami. This is SRN News.
6: Welcome to Psalms of Home with Samantha Landy, author of over 20 books, businesswoman, magazine columnist, Bible teacher, international conference speaker, and distinguished woman of the year from Northwood University. The scripture says in Isaiah 55:11, so shall my word be that goes forth from my mouth. It shall not return to me void, but it shall accomplish what I please, and it shall prosper in the thing for which I sent it. It is Samantha's desire to fulfill this scripture, encircling the earth with God's word and God-honoring music, bringing the message of Jesus and his love to you. And now, here's Samantha.
7: Welcome. Well, I am so excited about my program today. This is the anniversary of Israel's statehood. Happy anniversary, Israel, especially to all you listeners listening in Israel, where our program comes over the hot TV cable system. So we're very excited about being in Israel. Well, with this in mind, I'm dedicating this program, Psalms of Hope, to the tiny nation of Israel. Now, when I say tiny, I'm referring to land mass only. As you will see through this program, the people of Israel who have migrated to Israel from all over the world have a big heart and a big desire to make their nation great among the nations, as God promised they would. So on this program, I'm going to share a few wonderful facts that I found on the internet about Israel. In looking up the 800 Nobel laureate winners, I found that 201 Jewish people have received the Nobel Laureate Prize. Well, this means that 1/4 of the Nobel Prizes have gone to Jewish scholars, although Jews comprise less than 1% of the world's population. Yes, Jewish scholars have been recipients of all six categories, the first being Dr. Adolf Bayer for chemistry in 1905. Israelis are so proud of the accomplishments of their countrymen that in the town of Rishon LeZion, they have a street dedicated to honoring all the Jewish Nobel laureates. The street, well, I can't say it in Hebrew. In English, it is the Nobel Laureates Boulevard. And along this street, they have a monument for each of the Jewish Nobel laureates with their name and information. So next time I go to Israel, I want to go see those monuments. It must be quite a sight. Well, in thinking about this accomplishment of 201 Jewish people receiving the Nobel Prize, I wanted to see what other countries had done. Well, the internet listed other countries as well, such as the United Kingdom or England having 119, Canada as having 21, the Arab countries combined have 10, Russia 27, France 68, and the United States 371. Now, this count for the United States includes some Jews living in the United States. Yes, Israel can be proud of their Nobel Prize winners. There are some other accomplishments I'll talk about later, but now let's listen to a song by the Liberated Wailing Wall Group. The name is Yeshua's Name.

listening to the Liberated Wailing Wall Group takes me back to the 70s in San Francisco when I first heard them. I think they were a rather new group then, and I loved their fresh Jewish musical sound. Well, on this program, I'm celebrating the anniversary of Israel and talking about some of their wonderful accomplishments, as well as a few things God says to us about Israel. In the first segment, I mentioned the 201 Jewish Nobel Laureate winners, 22% of the Nobel Prizes. And on the internet, I found that the Jewish people have excelled in agriculture in their nation too. Their citrus fruits and vegetables grace tables all over Europe. But this wouldn't have been possible were it not for a diligent, inventive people. When Israel became a state in May 1948, most of the little country was composed of dry, desolate hills and one big, massive swamp near the Valley of Armageddon. And when the first immigrants came from Europe, many of them were doctors, physicists, and other professional people. But no matter, they had come to build their nation, their homeland. So the professional people, along with everyone else, put on their boots, took up their shovels to drain the swamp, to build roads and construct buildings, or whatever else needed to be done. Well, since water was scarce, they invented the drip system of watering plants, an invention now used all over the world. In fact, they planted huge forests with little twigs, all sustained over multiplied hillsides by the drip system. This was the way they planted their huge citrus orchards as well, watering with the drip system. But the winds in the desert make it difficult to grow fruits and vegetables, so they built huge greenhouses in the desert. But then they found some sources of the water was high in salt. But they also discovered that some crops, such as peppers, melons, and tomatoes, are sweeter when irrigated with saline water. So these vegetables are sold under the Desert Sweet brand name, attaining premium prices in Europe and the USA all year round. Well, the inventions in Israel fill many pages on the internet, among them the first flash drives that were integrated with a USB port, this cell phone, rooftop solar hot water systems. I could go on and on. Such creative people, blessed by God. Well, now here's a song by Paul Wilbur, The Shout of El Shaddai.

Jehovah El Shaddai, All Sufficient One, God Almighty. Oh, yes, that's our God. Well, on this program to celebrate Israel's anniversary, I'm talking a little about the history and the accomplishments of the Israeli people. You know, sometimes we forget the very base of the struggle between Israel and the Arab nations. Actually, the problems began back 4,000 years ago between Ishmael and Isaac, both sons of Abraham. And if you wish to read about the history of Abraham and his sons, go to the first book in the Bible, Genesis, and the chapters 15 to 25. It's in understanding the long history between the Jews and Arabs that helps me understand the news that I see nightly on TV. And reading about the countless miracles that birthed the tiny nation of Israel against all odds has reminded me once again what God said to Abraham in Genesis 12:3. He said, "I will bless them that bless you, I will curse them that curse you, and in you shall all the nations of the earth be blessed." Well, remember, that promise from God is still in effect today. And one simple way that Israel is blessing the families of the earth is through their seed export program. Each year, Israel exports over $150 million worth of seeds to nations all over the world, mainly vegetable seeds. One example was the introduction many years ago of the seedless mini watermelon that we all love. They also introduced the bite-sized mini cucumbers and the bite-sized sweet peppers and the bite-sized sweet potatoes. Yes, Israel is blessing the world through these and many other inventions. We too in America have been a nation blessed by God, and we must continue to stand with Israel, not just with words, but with our finances, our prayers, and our deeds, if we want to continue to be blessed by God. You know, whenever I hear the song, "Blow the Trumpet in Zion," it reminds me of the time I was in Israel with a group of other prayer intercessors. As we walked on top of some of the old walls in Jerusalem, we sang this song. And now here's the Gator Trio singing, "Blow the Trumpet in Zion."

Yes, blow the trumpet in Zion. Oh, what a powerful song. Randy, my husband, told me of the time that he played his trumpet in a concert at the Citadel in Jerusalem. Oh, what a joy that was for him. Well, I'm Samantha Landy, and this is the Psalms of Hope program. And on this program, I've been sharing some thoughts about Israel and playing a little Israeli music, too. With Israel in the news almost every day, I'm reminded of the time that we were in Israel very early in the spring when the almond trees had begun to blossom. Well, almonds continued to be one of the exports, like citrus fruit and vegetables, that Israel exports to all of Europe. Well, the almond tree is mentioned in one of the earliest prophecies of the prophet Jeremiah. He wrote, "Moreover, the word of the Lord came to me, saying, Jeremiah, what do you see? And I said, I see a branch of an almond tree. Then the Lord said to me, you have seen well, for I am watching to perform my word." That's in Jeremiah 1, verses 11 and 12. Well, there's much comfort in that last phrase of that scripture where God says, I am watching to perform my word. At times when I'm confused or hurt or disillusioned by people or events, I can take comfort in reminding myself of that scripture that God is watching to perform his word. Well, what is his word? Well, it's promises, such as that he will never leave me or forsake me, that he loves me unconditionally, and so much more. Of course, those promises are for you too. Yes, we can trust in God, remembering that scripture from Jeremiah and many others. Even with our weaknesses, sins, anger, many other frailties we struggle with, we can rest in his love, knowing that he's watching over us too. And we can call on God to help us. He is our faithful God. Well, this next song by Paul Wilbur starts with the sound of the shofar. It's a sound unique to Israel and is talked about in the Bible. Here is the song, I Hear a Sound.

0: what wonderful music. I love the sound of the shofar. Well, in this, our last segment on our program, Psalms of Hope, I want to share with you the scripture, the prophecy from Ezekiel. Ezekiel described Israel as a nation of dead, dry bones that have been scattered to the four winds. It says, "Then God said to Ezekiel, 'Son of man, these bones represent the people of Israel. Oh, my people, I will open your graves of exile and cause you to rise again. I will put my spirit in you, and you will live again and return home to your own land. Then you will know that I, the Lord, have spoken, and I have done what I said.'" Oh, yes, some people call the establishment of the State of Israel the miracle of 1948. And, of course, it's also the fulfillment of that prophecy from Ezekiel. For God did indeed bring Jewish people from every nation in the world back home, just as he promised thousands of years ago through the prophet Ezekiel. Well, God also calls us as individuals to honor and bless Israel. And that's what this program was about, to honor the many men and women who work hard in Israel to restore their nation, to fulfill Ezekiel's prophecy from God. Oh, dear friends and listeners of Psalms of Hope, including my listeners in Israel, will you join me in praying for the peace of Jerusalem? Will you join me in standing firm in your support of Israel, no matter what's happening in the news? 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
1: 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Number one, the more you listen instead of talk, the more likely you are to make a sale or build a long-term relationship with someone. 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Number two, making eye contact is another way of showing people that you are paying attention to what they are saying. 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
12: 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Do you see much of that power working in believers? 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And we should lay hold of it by faith. Because you and I have a high priest that's yonder at God's right hand. And have you talked to him today? Have you had an interview with him yet today? Oh, my Christian friend, I urge you to make contact with the living Christ.
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13: Just baby. What's happening in Chico? 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

Brother Chess, we're out here with you one more time. You know I will. Back in the studio. Unnatural Habitat. One of them anyway. Welcome. Good to be back with you. Been out of the office here for a couple of weeks. Had to take a little trip down south to see some people. Learn some things. Be reminded of direction forward in Jesus. I tell you, man, we all need to be reminded of that. So glad to be back with you. Brother Chess here. Thankful for this opportunity to remind you today that, many things we're going to be reminded of course, but you died with Christ. Live like it. I don't think many of us are very cognizant of the fact that we have died with Christ. That's what Paul says when he says this in Colossians chapter 2. Since you died, in verse 20, since you died with Christ to the elemental spiritual forces of this world, why as though you still belong to the world? Do you submit yourselves to its rules? Do not handle, do not taste, do not touch. These rules, which have to do with things that are all destined to perish with use, are based on merely human commands and teachings. Such regulations, indeed, have the appearance of wisdom with their self-imposed worship, their false humility, and their harsh treatment of the body, but they lack any value in restraining sensual indulgence. I'm going to tell you, there's a million ways we could take this today, but let's just stick with the basics here and be mindful of what Paul's telling the church at Colossae in the first century. Over at the Chico Church of Christ, where I serve as a preaching minister, last week we examined chapter 3, verses 1 through 4. And Paul goes on in Colossians chapter 3, after we finish this part of our reading, he says, since then you have been raised with Christ, set your hearts on things above, where Christ is, seated at the right hand, set your minds on things above, not on earthly things. So not only have we died to these elemental, according to Paul, spiritual forces of the world, we have been raised, resurrected with Christ in the process, living a new life. So, Paul's trying to encourage this group at Colossae to not be manipulated or deceived by a group who have been trying to lessen the superiority of Christ. Now, Paul spends the first two chapters of his letter to the Colossians talking about that, talking about the superiority of Christ and how all things are held together through him. And I would say that's pretty important, wouldn't you? And if all things are held together, that means even us, our thinking, our sanity, this reality that we experience is held together through Christ. I'd say it's pretty important. I'm guessing you would too. And if that's important to you, then I would pay attention to it. I'm certainly trying to. I'd pay attention to these things that Jesus has done for us and continues to do for us, bringing us into a stable relationship with the Father, which we all desperately need, the Creator. So by the time he gets to the end of chapter 2 and chapter 3, Paul's going to encourage the Colossians to stay focused on Jesus and keep thinking about Jesus, put Jesus first. When we think about what Jesus said, he says, one of my daily scripture readings today was seek first the kingdom of God. That's what Jesus said. I think some days my day starts off well, Then things start happening. The day starts accumulating.
the unknown variables start to take place. And by the end of the day, my priorities tend to shift. I notice that about myself.

0: Because if he's not Lord, then I'm Lord. And that's not a good thing. You know, I don't have to go into great detail about why Brother Chess being a Lord is a bad thing. Brother Chess already knows that. But, you know, fill in the blank with your name there. How did it go for you when you served as Lord of your life? I'm guessing probably not very well. Now, some of us fortunately learn that pretty quick. Others, it takes a lifetime to learn that. And that's, you know, I praise God in his infinite wisdom for, I would dare say, afflicting me or allowing things to take place in my life and for me to experience things in order to draw me closer to him, my dependence upon him. That's what we're being called to reflect on today. When we come back from our break, we're going to kind of expand on what Paul says in Colossians chapter 2 and be reminded that we don't need to settle. Jesus is enough.
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5: 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Chico Now

Okay, you know I will. Brother Chess back in here reminding you who have been baptized, who have been believers and following the Lord Jesus, that you have died with Christ. Now live like it. Oh, ho, ho, ho, ho. Man, wake up. I hear you. So I am today going to make Jesus Lord. I'm not making him anything. I submit to him being Lord. I'm praying and hoping you do too. Because when you do, this is going to make a lot of sense to you, what Paul says. You know, we read Colossians chapter 2 just a moment ago. And Paul, he starts out in verse 20, since you died with Christ to the elemental spiritual forces of this world. That's an interesting phrase there, is it not? I mean, right there alone, I mean, we could talk quite some time about this.

0: I think, the essence of what Paul's saying here, to a great extent, really addresses the situation that these people are in. In other words, they're being easily manipulated and deceived to think that Christ is not at the center of our very being. And when Christ is not at the center of our very being, then we won't live like Jesus is Lord. In this phrase translated, elemental spiritual forces, it's been contested and debated in many ways throughout scholarship. In my experience reading, maybe some of you know more about it than I do, but in the context of Colossians, Paul seems to be referring to a system of spiritual forces that governed apart from Christ, a combination of worldly principles, religious regulations, and the hostile spiritual power standing behind them. Now, remember what Paul's already said in chapter 2. If we go back and read that in verse 15, Christ disarmed the rulers and authorities. He continues in 2, verses 16 and 17, that no one should judge believers regarding festivals, Saturday. In verse 8, he says, don't be taken captive by human tradition, worldly principles. So when he says, you died with Christ to the elemental forces of this world, what he means is the old powers, the old systems, the old regulations, the old authorities that once claimed mastery over you no longer have jurisdiction over you. I mean, think of it this way. A dead man's no longer obligated to pay taxes. Now, there's a death tax, of course, but he doesn't care about it, right? A dead man doesn't have to answer, I got selected for jury duty. And man, I tell you what, they say it happens annually, but I think they get me more than that. I think they send that thing out much more than annually to me. Anyway, fortunately, I didn't get called this time. But a dead man, when he receives a jury notification, he's not worried about that. Anytime we talk about death in that sense, we finalize it, and it's just we don't have to even really talk about it. We just know how ridiculous it would think for a dead guy to receive a jury summons that he would come and show up, or a dead man to pay his taxes. It's not going to happen. So Paul, it's the same thing for them in the first century. They got that too. It's so final. So in Paul, his arguments, you died with Christ. Why are you acting as though these old spiritual authorities still own you? That's why he immediately asks, why, as though you were still living in the world, do you submit to regulations? Once again, these people are being manipulated. They're being deceived, saying they have to do certain things in order to achieve this transcendent experience with the Father, the Creator. And Paul says, no, you don't know. That's just you need to believe in Jesus, submit to him as Lord. For Paul, through union with Christ's death, believers have been released from the authority of the world's spiritual systems and regulations. That's where the resurrection life connection becomes powerful. You died with Christ, the old masters lost their authority. You were raised with Christ, a new Lord directs your life. I'll repeat that. You died with Christ, the old masters lost their authority. You were raised with Christ. A new Lord directs your life. For Paul, I think the poignant nature of his address here is not that they're following these bad rules, Colossians. They're just living as though the resurrection really never happened. That's why when he gets into chapter 3, if you've been raised with Christ, seek the things above. We go back and look at the specifics of Paul's address to the Colossians. He says, since you died with Christ, he doesn't begin with try harder. He begins with, remember who you are. And much of our faith is really it really rests upon the identity that Jesus gives us now, the resurrected Christ. When we come back from our break, we're going to emphasize this idea about our identity and our resurrected identity and be reminded that we've died with Christ. Let's live like it. We can. We'll be right back.
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0: Yeah. Brother Chess, Brother Chess. Come on, come on, come on. Oftentimes when people pass away, it's a very sad occasion, but when Brother Chess died, it's a joyous occasion. Because I died with Christ. He's taken my sins. He's taken those things that held me down for so long and really just distorted my vision, my perception of the world, and convoluted my thinking. I praise God for today that Brother Chess is a brand new man. And, you know, working through things, not perfect. If you're perfect, call in the station now, and we need to talk. Tell me how you do it. Let's write a book. I can help you write a book. Give me half the proceeds. You died with Christ, live like it. You know, sometimes I don't live like it, though. And that burdens me. That's a problem. I want to live like it. You know, my life is so much better when I do live like it. You know what I'm saying? I know you do. Paul's telling us here why we don't live like it. Since you died with Christ, the elemental spiritual forces, well, why, as though you still belong to the world, you submit to his rules. Okay. I think when people hear that statement, they'll you know, politely nod and wonder what in the world that means, actually. I think there are several ways to explain it. But Paul's talking about essentially the things that we invest our beliefs in, our values, you know, things that pressures, for example, religious rules particularly. I think more importantly, he's talking about religious rules. But he's also describing like the world's playbook. The way the world teaches us to think, the way the world teaches us to measure success, or the way the world teaches us to find worth. And for Paul, and I think the remainder of our evangelists in the New Testament, they'll explain to us that when Jesus saves, he doesn't simply forgive. He's transferring us to a different kingdom of sorts. So why play by the old playbook where we live in a different world? I think for a lot of what Paul's addressing here too, the elemental forces are the old masters that used to tell us what to do. Fear, guilt, pride, human approval, legalism, sin. And Paul says those masters lost their authority when we died with Christ. We're no longer bound by those rules. You know, for many of us, especially, you know, my son, you know, nowadays, my son's 11. He had an assignment over the past week where they have to, I know many of us maybe worked on computers a little bit when we were growing up in school. This may date myself, but that's okay. I know many of our listeners didn't even have a computer until, you know, the late 2010s, probably. But, you know, my son, he now, they're in school. They do all the much of their work on computers. In fact, they give the school district, Chico Unified, gives them computers. They have laptops they take home and do work on. And I think many of us at this point know what computers are and what they consist of. And we can think about this, what Paul's saying, like a computer. Before Christ, we were running an old operating system. You know, but when we updated, Jesus gives us not just a refreshment, if you will, or an update. He gives us a whole new system. You know, in many ways, Paul's talking about the invisible pressures that shape our lives, what the culture values, what other people expect, what religion demands, what our sinful nature desires. For Paul, these pressures no longer get the final word. Paul says, we died with Christ to those old forces that once controlled us, the world's values, its pressures, its fears, system of earning worth, proving ourselves. Christ set us free. Then why are we still worried about all those things that can distract us, distort us? One of the questions I think we should ask, and you know, if we want to make it very personal, is what old system or old master are we still listening to? Let's be careful about that and put Jesus first. Let's pray that God can help us in that process. Because if we've died with Christ, we need to be living like it. Brother Chess is going to be doing that today. I bet you are too. I look forward to seeing you next week. Happy Memorial Day. Be safe out there.
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5: Ingredient for life discovered? This is Ken Ham, an Aussie transplant with a passion for sharing the truth of God's word. A while back, scientists announced they'd found an ingredient needed for life around distant stars. Well, these scientists still need to find a planet just the right distance from its star, with just the right atmosphere, with liquid water, and all the other ingredients needed for life. What they really found was a hazardous material in the family of molecules that form peptides and amino acids, which, when they form proteins, are the building blocks of life. Hardly a life ingredient. Scientists are no closer to discovering how life evolved anywhere because it did not evolve. 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
9: With SRN News, I'm Bob Agnew in Washington. President Trump says concern for the people of Cuba is behind the indictment of former Cuban leader Raul Castro.
10: We have Cuba on our mind. Very important. Been a lot of problems for a lot of years, and this was a very big moment for people that, not only Cuban Americans, but people that came from Cuba that want to go back to Cuba, people that want to see their family in Cuba. I think this is a very big day, very important day.
9: Federal prosecutors in Florida on Wednesday unsealed an indictment charging Raul Castro and five others in connection with the Cuban military's fatal shooting down of two planes 30 years ago. The U.S. Supreme Court has dismissed an appeal in an Alabama death row case.
11: A divided Supreme Court dismissed Alabama's bid to be allowed to execute a convicted murderer who was found by lower courts to be intellectually disabled. The court's action leaves in place lower court rulings in favor of 55-year-old Joseph Clifton Smith. Smith has been on death row for decades after his conviction for beating a man to death in 1997. In a landmark ruling in 2002, the Supreme Court prohibited the execution of the intellectually disabled. In cases in 2014 and 2017, the court held that states should consider other evidence of disability in borderline cases. I'm Lisa Dwyer.
9: A stunning new poll out demonstrates that some on the left are willing to believe just about anything when it comes to President Trump. We get more on that from correspondent Laura Winters.
12: The new poll finds nearly half of Democrats believe the shooting at the White House Correspondents' Dinner in Washington, D.C. was staged. The Fox News poll finds 49% of Democrats think the assassination attempt on President Trump was arranged. Only 10% of Republicans think this. Laura Winters reporting.
9: And this is SRN News.
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14: With the Wall Street Business Report, I'm Rich Thomason. Lower open from Wall Street this morning as oil prices surge. Volatility, the watchword for the equities and the energy markets amid uncertainty over the course of the Iran war. Tehran currently reviewing the latest U.S. proposal for ending the war. Fewer Americans signed up for unemployment last week. Layoffs remain low despite a number of uncertainties that cloud the economy. Applications for jobless benefits for the week ending May 16th dropped by 3,000 to 209,000. That's fewer than the 213,000 new applications that economists had been expecting. Walmart delivered another strong quarter of sales as the discounter Speedy deliveries, combined with low prices, served as a magnet for shoppers across the income spectrum. But Walmart offered a cautious outlook amid so much economic uncertainty that continues to prevail. For the Wall Street Business Report, I'm Rich Thomason.
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20: Hi, thank you for having me.
19: Absolutely. How can we help today?
20: I'm wondering if I should pursue public service loan forgiveness. Or if I should try to pay off my student loans.
19: What are you doing for work?
20: I work at a university.
19: Doing what kind of role?
20: I'm a pharmacist.
19: Okay. And what are you making?
20: $115,000 a year, starting when my job starts next month.
19: Okay.
21: And how much student loan debt do you have?
20: $164,000.
21: Okay. So the term on that is this idea that if I follow the payment structure that they put in place, sometimes there's other things attached to it, then after a while, these loans can be forgiven. The only problem that I have with this, like, I would love for everybody to have some form of, you know, payout on something. Oh, you didn't have to pay the debt. That's great. But the problem with this is the success rate is so very low. I mean, we're talking 1% to 5% of people even have their loans forgiven. That is just terrible. I mean, that is just a terrible success rate. So what a horrible idea to pour a decade of time into something and never see it, you know, it never come to fruition. When if you applied the full force of your income, that's only going to go up from $115,000 to paying off $164,000 as a single person with no kids. Do you see what I'm saying? I think that you could pay this off in more than half the time, don't you? Of waiting around
20: for the forgiveness. About. Yeah. See, I'm not. Do you know why the success rate is so low?
21: There's a lot of reasons. So a lot of it is paperwork being filed incompletely.
0: Incompetent government is the headline.
21: Yes, incompetent government. Whoever's working and checking things behind the scenes. There's just so much of it that you might not even be able to control here, and so that's the problem.
0: Three presidents from now, and I don't know if you've seen, even with this administration, they're already starting to change the rules of what qualifies, what employers can and can't qualify. And so because of that, it just scares me for you to sign up for a 10-year clock, make all of these payments, minimum payments, while interest accrues, and then still possibly be on the hook while locking yourself into a certain job or a certain type of employer when you could go make more in the private sector. I mean, what if you went to go work for a big private sector company making double?
20: Yeah, that would be really difficult given my job. I pretty much have to work at a university, but I hear what you're saying. So I right now, next month, I'm transitioning jobs. I'll be making $115 a year. How do I then allocate? Like, what should my percentages be, my income? What should I be saving? What should I be putting towards this loan?
21: Well, let me clarify something first. Are you working for the university because they're a qualified employer for the public service loan forgiveness?
20: No, I work in academia. I do research and stuff. So I pretty much will always have to work for a university.
0: Because you're on the research side of things.
21: Just double checking that. Okay, so your question was, how much will you have to put towards this to pay it off?
20: Yeah.
21: Okay, well, let's look at some real numbers to get this a fair timeline for you. So where are you living right now? Like, what are you bringing home and what are you paying for rent?
20: I pay $1,800 in rent, and then that'll be against the $115,000 income.
21: Okay, and you haven't received the income, right? That's not till next month?
20: Correct. Next month is when I start that income.
21: Okay, so let's pretend you'll be bringing it in around $7,200 a month. I think that's a fair place to start, taxes considered. Okay, so $1,800 in rent. What other expenses have you taken into account that maybe we should think about?
20: I mean, I have pets, so obviously, like, food and stuff, groceries, but I don't have any car payment. No other credit cards, nothing like that.
0: Good. I mean, the napkin math is telling me you could probably knock this out in 4.5 to 5 years.
21: Yeah.
0: If you're bringing home 7 and you can throw 3 at the debt every month.
21: Which I think
0: you
21: can.
0: And live on 4, that's very reasonable. And so the key is, this is all we're doing, is we're focused on this debt and we're not, you know, investing, going on vacation, upgrading the cars. This debt is going to be your singular focus for a couple of years. But this short sacrificial time is going to free you up for the rest of your life. So how old are you today?
20: 26.
0: Love it. Can you imagine by 30 years old, you're completely debt-free, making mid six figures, if not more.
20: That would be amazing.
0: That's the dream for most people. And so what I don't want is for you to now be 36 and go, oh my gosh, this whole thing fell apart and now I'm still on the hook. Now you're really frustrated.
21: Starting from
0: scratch. Much regret. I like to feel like I'm in control of my life. And I'm not mad at people who got the public student loan forgiveness. Yep. But the thing is, it was also created for the person making $38,000 who is going to have a real hard time climbing out of it.
21: Mm-hmm.
0: And so in your situation, with as much as you make, it's a very solvable problem for you to just knock this debt out, making $115 plus.
20: Okay. Thank you. very much. I appreciate the encouragement. I feel better about this.
21: Good. Yeah, and if you look at that timeline and you don't like it, you still feel like it's too long, that's another place where you can take matters into your own hands and say, okay, maybe I'm working overtime. Maybe I'm picking up side hustles. Maybe I'm getting a roommate. All of these things that are going to add to your income and add to the amount that you can throw out this debt every single month, the more the merrier.
0: I like this plan. All right, Laura's in New Orleans up next. What's going on, Laura?
1: Hi, how are y'all today?
0: Doing great. What's your question?
1: Great. My question is this. I am just about 62 years old. I just, due to my past, not making the best financial decisions and being married at the time and no longer married, I have about $190,000 in debt that I accrued and took over from my divorce, and in retirement only have $329,000.
0: Okay. And what kind of debt's the 190?
1: I am... I had a SBA loan, where I used that. Most of that was to pay off debt that we had had from a marriage, due to some real estate, difficulties. And so was able to get a loan to pay off, some of that debt, all that debt, and at a lower interest rate. So the other debt is my car. I have $550 a month car note for a car. I owe about $28,000 on that.
0: Hey, Laura, hang on the line. I'm going to carry you over into this next segment because I want to break this down with you and give you some hope that you can still retire with dignity, even at 62 with a bunch of debt, not enough in retirement. Let's walk you through a plan where you leave feeling confident. So hang on the line. We'll be right back to explore that situation.

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7: All right, we're going to be joined by Laura. Before the break, we were talking to her. She's 62, has $190,000 in debt. She's got $329,000 in retirement. Let's see if we can help her out. Laura, are you still with us?
8: Yes, I am.
7: Okay. So you were breaking down your debts for us. You got a car loan. That's $550 a month. You have this SBA loan. Any other debts in that
8: $190? I have a boat loan that is about $40,000. Yes.
7: Whose boat is that?
8: I own with a person, so it's my boat and another friend of mine that we are trying to sell.
9: Okay. Is both at your name on it, on the loan?
8: It's under my name.
9: Okay, just your name. That's good. Do you have any money saved? besides retirement?
8: Not really. Not anything to speak of.
9: Tell us the amount, because it's something.
8: Probably 5,000.
9: Okay, great. 5,000 saved. And what do you bring in every month for work, from work?
8: I make about 32,000 a month gross.
9: Okay,
0: wow,
9: good.
0: That's great.
7: That helps the situation greatly. Now, how much do you actually have left over? If you went real serious and went, I'm going to cut all my expenses, I'm selling the car, selling the boat, how much could you realistically throw at this debt out of that 32 grand? Obviously, that's gross. So are you bringing home, 22, and then you've got a bunch of debt payments?
8: Right. Yeah. So that's probably about, I'd say, with all my expenses, about 10,000 that with expenses.
7: Okay. So you got about 12 left over.
8: Yes.
7: That you could throw at these debts.
9: That's great.
7: And what's the car worth if you sold it, and what's the loan on it?
8: I owe about 28. I've only had it probably a year and a half, so it's probably would at least break even, if not maybe sell it at 30.
7: Okay. And then the boat, what is that worth?
8: The boat, it probably is about 120 or maybe 140,000, and I owe 90 on it.
7: Oh, I thought you said 40 is owed on the boat. Okay, so you owe 90, but it's worth 140. That's a nice boat.
8: Yes.
7: Okay, and you think you could get 140, because that could clear a whole lot and give you some profit back to knock out. You could knock out the car and keep it if you wanted to.
9: Mm-hmm.
8: Right.
7: And then the SBA loan is the giant one, right? That just one big debt?
8: Right.
9: And couldn't you throw 10 or 12,000 a month at that and knock that out in almost
8: less than two years? Because I really want to get rid of that. Right now I've been putting about $5,500 into my retirement.
9: Mm-hmm.
8: And so I don't know if I should put less into that and pay more to the debt.
7: Yes,
9: I would. I would stop those contributions altogether and put it all towards the debt. Because if you can put, if you said 10 to 12, if you could bump that up to 15 by really cutting back your lifestyle, I mean, gosh, you could knock that out so quickly. And then you could put that same amount into retirement.
8: Right.
7: Because is the SBA loan like 70 grand?
8: Though it's 95 grand.
9: I thought I heard you say 190,000. Did I get something wrong?
8: That's with the boat.
9: Oh, that's everything
8: SBA.
9: Together. Okay, great.
8: Right.
9: Even better.
8: Yeah.
7: Okay. So think about it this way. If you just had the SBA loan of 90 grand and you threw 15 at it a month, you'd be done in 6 months.
9: Perfect.
7: So think about that. You sell the boat, you could profit, you're telling me 50 grand, which would knock out the car completely. Yeah. And still leave you with another 20 grand to throw at the SBA loan. Now we're down to 70 grand, right?
8: Correct.
7: So
8: okay.
7: 4.5 months. You throw 15 at that SBA loan, and 4.5 months, you're completely debt free if you pause retirement. So what we're talking about is not pausing retirement forever. We're talking 4.5 months, you pause retirement, get to a place where you have some financial foundation, no debt, get yourself an emergency fund, and then think about how much you could sock away in your investments. If you had no debt, making 32 grand a month.
8: Okay.
7: So this
8: all
7: is,
8: right. Well, this
7: you're
8: is
7: gonna
8: what
7: be
8: I
7: just
8: to
7: fine.
8: Hear, because it's been, okay. And having only the 329 in my retirement.
9: Well, if you turn around if you do what George said, and then you take the 10,000 that you were throwing at the debt, even just 10,000 of it, and you put that away every month.
7: If you put 17 away every month into investments, that's 200 grand a year.
8: Yeah.
7: That's crazy.
8: Okay,
7: that's just your contribution.
8: Good.
7: That's not even the compound growth over the next 10 or 20 years. So, Laura, I'm telling you, if you get focused and you follow these baby steps, knock out consumer debt, that's it. That's all you're doing. Get the emergency fund of 3 to 6 months in place. That's all you're doing. Then baby step four is 15% of your income. And if you don't have a mortgage, if you're completely debt-free, then you can bump that up to 25, 30, 40, 50% of your income to catch back up on retirement. So very solvable problem because of your amazing income. Get focused and call us back when you're debt-free. We'll celebrate with you. Michael is up next in Stillwater, Oklahoma. What's going on, Michael?
10: Oh, just working away.
7: I feel you. How can we help today?
10: So a few months ago, my wife and I decided to get a house built, and so we just signed a contract a little over a month ago to start that process, and they started on it. And then, so within a year of that, they told us is when we'll have to get our traditional mortgage and we'll need a down payment at that time. And then a few weeks ago, she got diagnosed with cancer.
9: Oh.
10: And they're going to have to amputate her right leg.
9: Oh.
10: And she's not going to be able to work for 6 months, give or take. So that takes away a large majority of our income, and I don't know how we're going to be. As far as monthly bills, my job should be able to hopefully sustain everything, but I don't see how we're going to have money for a down payment now.
11: Yeah.
10: And then the other thing is our house won't actually be complete either, because in that loan, I told them not to worry about drilling well for a water. I was going to pay for it out of pocket, and then not to worry about running electricity because I've got a friend who's an electrician, and I was going to pay for that out of pocket and get a deal. But now I don't, you know, the well would have been about $10,000, electric's a couple thousand, and then about $60,000 for the house down payment, which I don't see how we're going to be able to make that work now.
11: Yeah. How much debt are you currently in?
10: About $50,000.
11: Is that the construction loan?
10: No. Nope. That is a
11: consumer debt,
10: car and student loans and a tractor.
11: Oh, okay. Man.
9: What are you in for the construction loan so far?
10: The total cost at the end will be $304,000.
9: That'll be the total cost. Okay.
11: And where are we at in this process? You said you're under contract. Is there a way you can negotiate a stop with the builder on this?
10: Not that I'm aware of. I talked to them a little bit, and they basically told me we're screwed. So they gave me, when we started the process, they gave us a backup plan, which is very possible, I guess, at this point. And it is the full loan mortgage. It's a 30-year mortgage at a 10% interest rate.
11: Ouch.
9: Oh, gosh.
10: Which just sounds absolutely terrible to me. So.
9: And what was the down payment they needed from you?
10: What I was going to do is go through another company for the mortgage. We wanted to do like a 15-year mortgage.
9: Okay.
10: And now we're kind of out of options from what I can see. I really don't want to spend, you know, $1 million on this house after interest and stuff.
11: Yeah, I mean, there's a lot of dominoes here that are going to fall.
10: Yeah.
11: So I would be trying to do anything I can to get out of this deal. And even if that's going to cost you some, it's still cheaper than what's on the other side of this. So I would be talking to maybe a real estate attorney to see what the heck did you sign? What will they be willing to negotiate if there's an amendment to the agreement to maybe even just pause this build or get out of it completely? Can you pay them 10 grand to call it good and you sell the lot? I don't know what all those details will be.
9: Maybe you can pause if nothing really big has started yet. Maybe you can pause and sell the plot and somebody else can pick up where you left off. I'm not sure.
11: That's a best case scenario. Otherwise, you're going to be working your tail off, and I would be selling this car and tractor and getting out of as much debt as you can in the meantime, because we don't know what the future holds. But man, we are rooting for you guys and praying for your wife.
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0: life?
1: Well, traveling more. We've run marathons, so mm-hmm. I have four more states left, and so that's the next 2 years is to.
2: Are you going to do one in every state?
1: We've done. I've got four more.
2: Holy smokes! And what are the last four states?
1: Idaho, Minnesota, Wyoming.
3: In Colorado.
2: Holy cow. That is amazing. Yeah. Wow. So inspiring.
0: You're only like 46 ahead of me. So I'm going to catch up one of these days.
2: That's incredible.
0: Oh my goodness.
2: You guys are excellent.
0: What do you tell people the key to becoming debt free is? How do we become like Chad and Michelle?
3: My theory is you need to stick to the budget. You make a budget every month and you stick to it. And it works because I was a non-believer, but I'm a believer now.
0: I want to sing it so bad.
4: I'm a believer.
0: There it is. All right. How about you, Michelle? What was the key for you?
1: I think the first step to me was admitting there was a problem. Mm. And then, you know, then the budget, working as a team and getting both of us on board. Yep. I mean, if he wasn't on board, I would have tried to do it.
2: Sure.
1: But it made it so much easier and simpler with him being on
0: board. Just sheer grit.
1: Yeah.
0: But you probably would have been very resentful along the way.
2: He would have felt forever.
0: Guilty. Oh, my goodness. Yeah, working together is a different story.
3: I would have had to double the beer budget.
2: Oh, man.
1: We have this no button, so we use the no button a lot.
0: Hit it for us. What does it sound like?
1: There's different ones, but they sound like Dave.
2: I've seen this before. Yeah.
0: Oh, is it actually Dave Ramsey?
1: It just sounds like Dave. But it sure does sound like him.
3: I think it is.
0: That's fantastic.
2: That's his side job, recording.
3: So I heard that a lot. I'd ask her a question, and she said she hit the button a lot.
0: Well, you said no for 5 years, and you get to say yes for the rest of your life because of the position you put yourselves in. We're so proud of you guys. All right, here we go. It's Chad and Michelle and their daughters, Ariana and Sydney, from Bristol, Vermont. They paid off $268,000, the credit cards, the car loan, the tractor, the house and everything in 5 years, making 90 to 140. Count it down. Let's hear a debt-free scream.
5: Three, two, one. We're debt-free!
0: Michelle is jumping for joy. You would have thought she won the Price is Right.
2: I mean, look at her. She's run marathons in 47 states.
0: I wish
2: those legs can jump.
0: That's true. I wish I had a Broyhill dinette set to give her as a prize. But instead, they get to be on the debt-free stage, which some say is even better.

0: Hey guys, George Camel here. 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
5: I will be honest with you. There are a lot of things that I just don't understand, and I very sadly anticipate that I will never understand them. My brain just doesn't seem to be wired to understand them. Or even worse, they're not designed to be understood in the first place. Can you convince me that a $1,000 bottle of wine is really better than a $12 bottle? I'm not going to buy it. There are lots of things like this where we pay extra simply because of the perception. And many times, those are simply lies or marketing BS. I'm going to give you another thing that

0: adults don't understand that we need to right after this.
1: Just like you can get used to feeling bad, you can get used to feeling good again when you use the LifeWave X39 patch. 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
0: Half of the people are freezing and half are sweating. It's these thermostats. You make a 1 degree change and they go up 10 degrees. And the Nest, these new ones that fake for you, are even worse. I will be freezing in my own house and it won't let me change the temperature.
3: Do you know what constitutes our Constitution? This living document that's a fusion of our forefathers' vision for the future of this nation? We have a Bill of Rights. We're not billed for these rights, but we've been given these rights because we live. We don't have to pay every day when we don't watch what we say. A penny for our thoughts is not what we give, but we give off our thoughts by the way that we live. And there are soldiers who've died, men and women who've paid the price, in the blink of an eye given their lives to make our lives nice. And we can't fight to preserve these rights, to reach new heights, get through the darkest nights together if we don't know. We the people, we the future, can't make it right if we don't show an interest in learning the script that governs our lives. So forgive me if I'm wrong, but if you belong to this country, then there are rights that belong to you so long as you do one thing. You know your constitution and your freedom that it brings.
4: Our scripture of the day, 1 Corinthians 9:24. Do you not know that in a race all the runners run, but only one gets the prize? Run in such a way as to get the prize. Sarah Blakely said, "Don't be intimidated by what you don't know. That can be your greatest strength and ensure that you do things differently from everyone else."
5: I love that. Hey, the 1 Corinthians made me think of something in that debt-free scream talking about running. We talk about gazelle intensity all the time. I think we should take a minute and explain that, because if you've been rocking with us for a while, you're like, oh, gazelle intensity. Like, we throw out phrases a lot, but that's one of those that if you're listening for the first time, you're like, what the heck? Were they talking about
4: from?
5: What is
4: He's
5: gazelle
4: talking about
5: intense?
4: Laying down like a gazelle.
5: So, you know, we talk about getting out of debt and doing it with intensity. And there are villains out there. There are predators out there. That's how we consider debt. Debt is the lion. It is the apex predator that is chasing after you. And gazelles are able to outrun a cheetah or a lion that can, you know, have a burst of speed. But a gazelle, if you can run fast enough for long enough, you can outrun them. And so being like a gazelle and running fast and intense for a long period of time will get you out of debt. So that's kind of the crux. I could never explain it the way Dave does with his fury.
4: Yeah, well, I'll read you the original scripture Dave stole this from. He plagiarizes a lot. So this is from Proverbs 6. It says, "My son, if you have put up security for your neighbor, if you have shaken hands and pledged for a stranger, a.k.a. debts, you have been trapped by what you said and snared by the words of your mouth. So do this, my son, to free yourself, since you have fallen into your neighbor's hands. Go to the point of exhaustion."
5: Yes.
4: "And give your neighbor no rest. Allow no sleep to your eyes, no slumber to your eyelids. Free yourself like a gazelle from the hand of the hunter, like a bird from the snare of the fowler."
5: There it is.
4: Poetic.
5: Yes,
4: that's
5: I love it.
4: That's some intensity right
5: it
4: there.
5: It is. It is. You got to go hard in
4: no
5: the paint.
4: No sleep to your eyes. No slumber. I like that.
5: I know, that's right.
4: That's gazelle intensity, if you ever wondered. All right. Elle is in Detroit, Michigan. Up next. What's going on, Elle?
6: Hey, George. Hey, Jade. How are you guys doing?
4: Good. Did I get it right, or is it L-E?
6: Nope. You got it right.
4: Boom. First try. Okay. How can we help today?
6: So I'm trying to figure out what to do with a pile of money that I have.
5: Hey.
6: Just lower the cost of living that I am dealing with.
4: Oh, wow. Okay. How much do you have?
6: Well, I have like $100,000 in a safe in my house.
5: Gangster.
6: And I'm expecting like, yeah, it's stupid, I know. I'm expecting like $28,000 more in about 6 weeks.
5: How are you getting it? Where is this money coming from?
4: Can you legally
6: it
4: tell
6: really
4: us?
6: It really ranges. Like, we are weird people. So, like, we breed dogs, and this is all food over like four years. So, I clean houses for a living, and I get a lot of tips.
5: Okay.
6: My husband buys and flips cars and like furniture.
5: Okay.
6: And so it's just like whatever cash we get. I mean, obviously we claim it, and then if it's tips, I don't think you have to claim that.
5: Mm-hmm.
6: But it just sits in the house. So, but I'm thinking I should probably do something with that, because you know it's not doing anything. And then our monthly mortgage payment increased due to taxes,
5: mm-hmm.
6: and I'm pregnant with our first child. So I'm kind
5: Woo-hoo.
6: of Yeah, excited, but very, very scared for the future.
5: Why are you scared for the future? Do you guys have debt, or is there something that's not secure about your life?
6: No debt. No, the only debt that we have is a house, and we owe $298,000 on the house. And we're both self-employed, so like I said, I clean houses. My income is steady, but I plan to quit working once I have our child.
5: Then
6: my husband, he's a painter, and so it really ebbs and flows with the season.
5: Okay.
6: Some months he'll make like $2,000. Some months he'll be able to bring in like $10,000 to $20,000 on like a high season. I think that's one of the reasons why I'm just really unsure, is because, like you said, that lack of security and really knowing.
5: What's the mortgage payment every month?
6: Well, it was $2,450, and as of March, it's now $2,995.
5: Ooh, yeah, that did go up.
4: What happened?
6: I have no idea. You know, I think it's taxes, even though, like, we've only been living here for 2 years, and I know that they kind of
4: They reassessed the value went up on the assessment?
6: Yeah.
4: Okay. I was just making sure there wasn't anything else. But taxes and insurance, that can do that.
5: What do you bring in every month? You said his could be anywhere from 2 to 10, and on a good month, 20. What's yours look like cleaning houses?
6: Like, on paper, it's $3,000, but sometimes, like, with tips, it's, like, 4.
5: Okay. So the good news is you have, like, $128,000, it sounds like, that's to your name, and we can do a lot with that. The bad news is I think that it might be worth it for you guys to figure out what an exit plan looks like for you to exit out of your income and into his in a way that makes it feel secure. I think that that's what the crux of this call is.
6: Yeah, I agree.
4: Can he find something?
6: Maybe hiring someone.
4: Can he find something to do in the slower seasons? I mean, he sounds like a real handy guy. Are there other things he can do where he could keep business up to be? Because really what you want, you got $3,000 in a mortgage. You want to be bringing home about $12,000 a month in order to make this all work and have some cushion to breathe, invest, save for your kids' college, all of that.
6: So, I mean, yeah, it's one of those things where the things that he can do, it's unpredictable. You know, like we just bought a car like 3 days ago. That was $2,000 we paid, and it's worth like $7,000. So, I mean, it's like we have 12 cars. It's crazy.
4: Wow.
6: So,
5: and you just sell them off.
6: Yeah, I know.
4: Just flipping
6: like, if you knew how much money in Pokemon cards we have, that'd be...
4: Oh, my goodness.
5: Yeah, I like that you guys are resourceful. Yeah. I like that you find unique ways to make money. I think that's very cool. I think that what would really help is to lower your monthly expenses a lot and to make sure that you have a fair amount of savings. So 6 months of expenses, I would not do 3 months. I'd do 6 months for you guys. And I would treat your money like a real estate agent or somebody who is has variable income like that. And I would always make sure I have an extra month's worth sitting there so that I always know that I have enough to cover the bills. So essentially, you're always 1 month ahead. I would recommend that for you. And honestly, if you guys have no debt, I'd probably keep, I'm not exactly sure what 6 months would be for you, but let's pretend it is $28,000. So you keep the $28,000 there in your emergency fund. You guys start the process of investing, baby step 4. And maybe you take this $100,000 and you throw it on the mortgage. Maybe you recast the mortgage so that it's not such a big chunk of your life.
6: I was thinking about doing that, but honestly, I've been burnt. Like every person that I call, whether it's the mortgage company or just some person I know who's a lender, I feel like I've been burned and everybody's just looking out for themselves. And, you know, there's refi and obviously there's like closing costs and you start your
5: loan.
6: Not
5: if you recast.
4: Recast might cost you a couple $100.
5: Yeah.
4: So you're not actually doing a refinance. They're just recalculating the payment based on the new balance and keeping all the other terms the same. And if you want a trusted partner of ours, reach out to Churchill Mortgage and they can walk you through that and tell you if it makes sense for your situation. But I like that plan to give you guys some breathing room and cushion. But either way, we need to put this in an actual high-yield savings account, not in a safe.
5: Inflation needs to earn some kind of interest.
4: Inflation is eating away at that money right now.
6: You're
4: even
6: telling
4: me.
6: Even if it's physically safe. I know.
4: So I would put it in a high-yield savings. We have another partner, Fairwinds. You can go to fairwinds.org/Ramsey. They have a smart bundle just for our fans with a great high-yield savings account. And you can actually have up to 10 savings accounts in there. So what I would do if in your shoes, Elle, is have a peaks and valleys fund with your variable income. So on a great month, he makes 10 or 20. Let's park a bunch of that in that peaks and valleys fund so that if he has a $2,000 month, we can pull from that instead of our emergency fund.
6: I see. Okay. That sounds like a good game plan for sure, especially with the income reduction coming up once I have the baby.
4: Yes. That's going to give you a whole lot of peace instead of going, oh my gosh, our expenses are still the same, but he only made $2,000 this month. What are we going to do? Go flip some cars real quick. You need some simplicity and peace in your life as this baby enters the world. And so I'm wishing you guys the best on that journey.
6: Thank you so much, you guys. I really appreciate the clarity. I sometimes just need a straight path forward.
5: Yeah, absolutely. That's what we're here for. That's one thing we got you.
4: That's all I know how to do.
5: Straight, a clear plan. Straight path.
4: I love it.
5: The baby steps. Love that.
4: Man, but the good news is there's a lot of good things happening here. You know, when you don't have a bunch of consumer debt, you have a pile of money, even if it's physically in a safe. That's a wild. Usually you hear that from the 78-year-old man with tin cans in his backyard. Yeah. Rarely from a young couple.
5: Yeah. I mean, I would do it.
4: But, you know, you get that distrust of the banking system and go, but...
5: You got to spread it around. Yeah. You got to have a little here, a little there,
4: at least
5: there,
4: it's insured
5: little...
4: in the bank. Yeah. You know what I mean? If someone comes up middle of the night, takes that safe, you're
5: it's
4: out.
5: Curtains,
4: but
5: yeah.
4: FDIC insurance, NCUA insured, if you're with a credit union like Fairwinds, go check it out. 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
13: With a Wall Street Business Report, I'm Bob Agnew. Another winning quarter for the nation's largest retailer.
14: Walmart delivered another strong quarter of sales as its speedy deliveries and low prices served as a magnet for shoppers across the income spectrum. But the Arkansas-based chain offers a cautious outlook amid so much economic uncertainty. Walmart has resonated with many Americans who are carefully considering where they spend money because of inflation, and how the company performs is considered a barometer of consumer spending given its vast reach. Rich Thomason reporting.
13: Since President Trump signed an executive order to create a deep sea mining industry, businesses have raised millions from investors. At least 9 companies are now in talks with the government for access to seabed minerals stretching from American Samoa to Alaska. U.S. stocks ticked higher following the reversal for oil prices at the close of Dow up 276. For the Wall Street Business Report, I'm Bob Agnew.
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9: 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In just a few seconds, we'll be joining The Narrow Path, sponsored by Steve Gregg. 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

0: Good afternoon and welcome to the Narrow Path radio broadcast. My name is Steve Gregg, and we are live from 2 to 3 p.m. Pacific time every weekday and all across the country at the relevant time frames of different time zones. The purpose of the program being live is that you can interact by telephone on the air with the host if you'd like to. If you have questions about the Bible or the Christian faith that you'd like to ask or have discussed, if you disagree with the host or want a balanced comment, we'd love to have you call. The number to call is 844-484-5737. That's 844-484-5737. And I think we're just going to go directly to the phones now and talk to Tom in Gainesville, Florida. Hi, Tom. Welcome to the Narrow Path. Thanks for calling. You're on the air.
1: Hi. Thank you. Thank you. Richard Dawkins intimidates me. I know he's not rational.
0: Right.
1: He says it's a biology question if Mary was a virgin.
0: No, it's a question of whether the supernatural exists or not. That's the question. You see, Dawkins is not only an atheist, he's a what we call a materialist. It's a worldview. A materialist worldview believes there's nothing in the universe except the material universe itself. There's nothing but the natural. That's also called naturalism. Naturalism and materialism means that it's strictly a material universe governed by natural laws. There's nothing that can happen that does not agree with natural law. Now, obviously, according to natural law, a woman who is a virgin cannot get pregnant. But that's kind of, it's a reductionist worldview. It's unnecessarily reductionist. It's kind of a narrow-minded view to say that, well, the only thing that can exist are natural things. Now, the reason I say that that's reductionist is because almost everyone in human history, in all religions, all cultures, all lands, at all times, have believed there is something more than the natural world. Now, a naturalist can say, well, those were superstitious ages. They were superstitious. They didn't know any better. Well, the truth is there are people living in our age who are not in the least bit superstitious. They're not the least bit uninformed. There are scientists who hold just as much education and experience and rank as Richard Dawkins, maybe not as many as on his side, but there's still plenty of fully trained scientists who still believe in the supernatural. These would have to include ones who are Christians, perhaps some who are Jewish, those who are Muslim. And, you know, that's an awful lot of people out there, and they're not uneducated. Now, if he says, well, they're just biased by their religious viewpoint, well, no doubt they are, and he is too. He's biased by his religious viewpoint. His religious viewpoint is there's no God and there's no supernatural. Now, that statement is every bit as much a faith statement as any religious statement, because he's never had any, there's no evidence that there's no God. There's no evidence that there's no supernatural. If anything, human history has been full of what people claim to be evidence of the supernatural and things that, you know, scientific discovery will not change. For example, if you hear that somebody has been dead for 3 days and they come back alive, or that somebody has walked on top of water and it's not just a visual gimmick, the idea that those kinds of things have been reported by eyewitnesses. And not, of course, those ones come from the Bible, but you don't need the Bible for that. You can go to Hinduism, you can go to many other places, and there are reports of things that will never be explainable by science. The only thing the scientists can say is, we don't believe they happened. Because there's no way that science will ever explain how a man can walk on top of water or how a virgin can become pregnant. But you see, the people who claim these things are not saying that people can do that. They're not saying that men can walk on water or rise from the dead or that virgin women can become pregnant. Naturally, that doesn't happen. But you see, not everyone is as reductionistic in their worldview as a few, a very relatively small percentage of modern people who say they're atheists or materialists. And they would say, well, there's just there's nothing there except the universe. Well, most people who've lived throughout history, and I would say the majority of people who live right now on the earth, even among the most educated, would deny that. They would say, no, there is at least the possibility that there's something besides nature, that there's the supernatural. There could be a God. There could be gods. There could be demons. There could be miracles. Now, Dawkins is one of those very, very narrow-minded people who says, I don't care what anyone else thinks. I don't care what anyone else has ever seen. I don't care what the evidence is. My religion, he wouldn't use that word, but that's what it is. My religion is there is nothing outside the natural world. Okay, well, he's welcome to it, but no one should be intimidated by that. I would say, you know, I have a quote from Dawkins I like to quote a lot of time in one of his books. He said, you know, next time somebody tells you something is true, ask them what evidence they have for that. And if they don't have very good evidence, then I would think twice about considering anything they say. Okay, that's Richard Dawkins' philosophy, but he doesn't follow it, of course, because he believes that all living things evolved from originally a non-living thing. There's been no evidence whatsoever has been forthcoming. Scientists can't even imagine how it could happen. It could. Maybe someday scientists will know, but they don't have any now. So if I say to Richard Dawkins, you know, everyone I know, even every scientist, even every atheist who has ever seen a new life appear, saw it appear from an existing life. No one has ever seen a new life appear from what is not life at all. But you believe it did. So what evidence do you have for that? Because if you don't have good evidence, I think I'll think twice about taking you seriously. In other words, you don't have to be intimidated by people like this. These people are just blustering from their own, rather narrow-minded religious position, which is there's no God, there's no supernatural. But I'm not saying that we have to believe there is a supernatural. I do. I believe there's supernatural. I believe there's God, obviously. And so do most people on the planet believe there's a supernatural. So I'm in pretty good company there, as well as some bad company, because some people who believe in the supernatural are very superstitious. They could be of other religions. They could be magicians and things like that. Those are not the people I care to be associated with in my beliefs. I'm a Christian, but the truth is Christians share one thing in common with almost everyone who's ever lived, and that is this world is not all there is. Christians believe, however, that the God that exists has actually revealed himself to us and even visited us in the form of Jesus Christ. So we have some distinctives in our view, but Dawkins isn't making statements against our distinctives. He's making statements against every human being's opinion about this matter other than the little tiny coterie of people like himself who say, nah, nothing out there, nothing there. Which is, of course, and by the way, he wants to call people like himself brights. I don't know if you're aware of that. He coined the word brights, B-R-I-G-H-T, as a sort of a label for people like himself who are atheists. Well, he doesn't sound very bright to me, because not bright enough, actually, because if I'm going to say there does not exist anywhere in reality, blank, fill in the blank, anything. He's saying there's no supernatural, there's no God anywhere in reality. Okay, you could stick any other word in there. If you want to say, in the whole universe, there does not exist any X, well, then what you're saying is, I know everything that's in the universe, and there's no X there. Because an intelligent person who's not overwhelmed with arrogance would say, I have never encountered X. I don't think any of my friends have ever encountered X. I'm not really sure anyone living today has encountered X, but I don't know that there is no X, because I would have to know everything there is to know in the universe in order to know that. Now, Dawkins doesn't mind that. He will never say he knows everything in the universe, but he has no shame about making claims that only someone who claims to know everything in the universe could possibly make. And this is where he looks a little ridiculous, as do all atheists who insist there's no God or no supernatural. I mean, they certainly have the right to that religious view, just like I have a right to mine. Mine just happens to have some evidence in its favor. His does not. And so, you know, why be intimidated by him? He's just, you know, atheists are not have not just arisen with him. And he's not even the brightest of them. There have been before his time, mostly not biologists, but philosophers who are atheists, who could make very, very robust arguments against God. Dawkins is no philosopher. He shows himself to be no philosopher when he says, if someone tells you something's true and they don't have evidence, don't believe him. And he doesn't realize how unself-observant he is, that his view has no proof of it either. You know, he's just not a deep thinker outside of his field of biology. He may be the greatest biologist in the world. I don't think he is, but he may be among the best biologists in the world. But the question of miracles, and that's what a virgin birth would be, the question of miracles, it does not lie within the province of what a biologist studies. Because what a biologist is expert at is biological things, biological systems. God is not a biological system. Angels or demons, if they exist, are not biological systems. The whole realm of the supernatural is not a biological thing. Biology is part of nature. So a man who can only study nature but makes pronouncements about all things outside of nature, they don't exist, is simply, he's the one who ought to be intimidated that someone might challenge him on that. Because he has been challenged, and every time he's debated a Christian, at least when he debated John Lennox or Alistair McGrath, or, you know, frankly, every theist he's ever debated, Dawkins ends up looking like a naive person who doesn't even understand the issues. So, you know, I'm sorry that you're intimidated by him, but, you know, if you read somebody that's got gazillions of fans who are, you know, he's kind of their guru, and he says really, really strong and hostile statements about Christians, hey, you know, get used to it. That's what the world's all about. The world doesn't like Christianity. And some people are more vociferous and more stupid about the statements they make than others, and more mean. But so what? Yeah, they've always been there. Dawkins is not the best of them. He's not even close to the most impressive of them. He's a good writer. He's clever. That's also why Christopher Hitchens became popular as an atheist. He had no evidence against God any more than Dawkins does. He just is a clever guy. When a person can say what they want to say in a clever, amusing way, it makes them look like they're the clever one, and whoever they're criticizing is really not very clever at all. There's a lot of clever Christians out there, but the point is, being a clever Christian doesn't prove that Christianity is true either. Cleverness doesn't prove anything. You know, an uneducated washwoman who's had an encounter with God knows more about that subject than the most educated atheist scientist or philosopher. So, you know, I'm afraid that he's just not in touch with the universe or even with, you know, with the available intelligent theories about the universe, which educated people hold to this day. He's just in his little echo chamber where everyone glad hands him because he's saying what they like to say, and they'd like to say it because they feel as he does. But that's just it. Dawkins, everything he says is about his feelings. He doesn't give anything like evidence that there's no God. You know, I say, well, he's given lots of evidence for evolution. Okay, let him give the evidence for evolution. That still doesn't tell us whether there's a God or not. Let's say we accept it. I don't, but let's say we believe everything came from evolution or through evolution. We still have to decide whether God was behind the picture, whether he created the first things that began to evolve. That's what Darwin believed. In the original edition of Darwin's Origin of Species, which I had when I was a teenager, I was amazed to read, when you got to the last paragraph, he said that, you know, the first thing was created. The first living thing was created. And from then on, nature took over and evolved everything. Well, I don't agree with him on that, but it's interesting. But he knew, Darwin was fully convinced of evolution. But it didn't prove to him there was no God. So anyway, you know, I think many times pseudo-intellectuals, I mean, Dawkins is not a pseudo-scientist. Dawkins is a real scientist, but he's a pseudo-intellectual when it comes to talking about things that aren't in his field. He's a mere layman, and he doesn't know about as much about God as I knew when I was 12 years old, and I didn't have any education at that point. So anyway, that's what I think about Dawkins. Do not be afraid. He's just all bluster.
1: Wow. I'm less intimidated now.
0: Good. You should be. Thank you, brother. Good talking to you. Okay. Cameron in Columbia, Tennessee. You're on the air.
2: Hey, Steve. My friend and I have been talking about the spiritual gift of tongues, and my friend's position is that all tongues in the Bible is in human language for the purpose of spreading the gospel, and doesn't accept the theory of a personal private language or the possibility of there being some type of spiritual language that only God can hear.
0: I know the position. Yeah, I know. I know the position. Let me just say this. I don't know if when people speak in tongues, if they're ever speaking a language that is not also known by somebody in the world as a human language. I do know that when they speak in tongues, they don't, the speaker doesn't know, and that's the point of it. That's why it's a spiritual, miraculous gift. They're able to speak a language they didn't learn. It may very well be, in most cases or many cases, a language somebody else does understand. But if somebody wants to say, and this is what cessationists often say, you know, people who don't believe in the gift of tongues anymore, they say, well, you know, the tongues was used to spread the gospel throughout the world. And, you know, the apostles all were from one area, and they had to reach the whole world of many languages. So God gave them the gift of tongues to do that. There's a number of problems I have with that. First of all, we have no reason to believe that the apostles, when they preached in many nations, preached in the local dialects of those nations. They all spoke Greek. Everyone in the world spoke Greek. They had local dialects, too. They were multilingual. It's interesting when Paul came to, I guess it was Lystra, that the people were shouting out that the gods have come among us because they were saying that he and Barnabas were gods because they'd worked a miracle. And Paul and Barnabas didn't understand what they were saying, but they preached them nonetheless. They didn't know their language. They preached in Greek. Everyone knew Greek. That had been true for 300 years before the time of Christ. The whole Mediterranean world was conquered by Alexander the Great and was imposed on them the Greek language. So everyone was pretty fluent in Greek. They didn't need to speak in supernatural tongues to preach the gospel. And the second thing it says, although we only have a handful or approximately a handful of passages that even mention the gift of tongues, we don't have any, not one passage that speaks of anyone preaching the gospel in tongues. In other words, we have no evidence that it was for the purpose of preaching the gospel. What we do know is on the day of Pentecost, and Paul mentions this in 1 Corinthians 14, speaking in tongues was a sign to the unbelievers. The gospel was preached to these people by Peter, speaking in one language, which we probably can assume was Greek. It's all the 120 people speaking in 15 languages mentioned in Acts chapter 2. They weren't preaching the gospel. They were declaring the wonderful works of God. They were praising God. But the fact that they were doing it in languages they could not have known is what was a sign to the people from those regions who recognized their regional dialects being spoken by people who would be in no position to know them. That was a miracle. So they could understand them. But what they understood was not a gospel presentation. Instead, the people said, what's this all about? And Peter got up and preached to everybody. Everyone who knew all those different languages, they could understand Peter because he spoke in Greek and everyone knew Greek. Now, as far as that goes, when the Bible does talk about the purpose of tongues, there's never any suggestion that it was ever had anything to do with preaching the gospel. As Paul said, tongues is a sign to unbelievers, as it clearly was on the day of Pentecost. Signs, I mean, healing the sick, casting out demons, raising the dead, those are signs to unbelievers too. Speaking in tongues was also. None of those things involved specifically preaching the gospel. They give credence to the gospel when it's preached in intelligible words to people. If they've seen a miracle, that's supposed to help them understand this is a supernatural message. There's supernatural things happening around it. But that does not suggest at all that anyone ever preached the gospel using the gift of tongues. Now, in 1 Corinthians 14, Paul knows of other uses for tongues. He mentions two others besides as a sign to unbelievers. He, in the opening verses of 1 Corinthians 14, Paul said that the person who speaks in tongues does not speak to men, but to God. Now, throughout that chapter, he talks about praying in tongues and blessing God in tongues and giving thanks in tongues. Those are the terms he uses to describe tongue speaking in the church. Giving thanks, blessing God, praying, those are directed toward God. Those are not speaking to people. On the day of Pentecost, they were speaking to the crowds about God. That was a different thing. But that was not in the church either. That was in an evangelistic setting. The church in the New Testament was the gathering of people who were already converted. No one was speaking in tongues in the church as a sign to convert people. But what did they speak in tongues for? Well, because the person speaking didn't know the language, there had to be also a supernatural gift of interpretation. Paul said that people should not speak in tongues in the church unless there is this supernatural interpretation also. Now, notably, one thing that Paul said about it in 1 Corinthians 14, and I'll have to turn there. It's either verse 2 or 4. I sometimes get mixed up about this. In verse 2, he says, "For he who speaks in a tongue does not speak to men, but to God, for no one understands him." Okay, so if your friend said, well, speaking in tongues was only spoken to people who could understand it, well, that doesn't sound like Paul had gotten that memo. He said, when you speak in tongues, he's meaning in the church, no one there understands you. He says, but in the spirit, you're speaking mysteries. And it's because no one understands that Paul insists that it be accompanied with a supernatural gift of interpretation. Even in verse 13, he says, if you speak in tongues, maybe you should pray that you can interpret. Now, that you have to pray that you can interpret means you don't know what it is. The interpretation has to be given to you supernaturally. So the statement that some people make, that tongues was used primarily, it's only human language is used to preach the gospel. First of all, there's not one verse in the Bible to support any part of that. I mean, it is true. We do know of cases where people spoke in human languages, but there are cases, Paul says, where no one understands. Is that because although they're speaking in human languages, nobody there knows that language? Or maybe they're speaking a language that no one would know? I don't know. But the point is, it's not the purpose of tongues to be understood for the preaching of the gospel. It was unnecessary in the first century to do that because of the universal knowledge of the Greek language. And Paul indicates that in the church, tongues has to be supernaturally interpreted because no one understands it. Now, if your friend says the only purpose of tongues is to be understood by the hearers, I think they'd better maybe go back to the Bible and maybe reconsider their cessationism. Cessationism is the doctrine that the gifts have ceased since the time of the apostles, and they're trying to make excuses why people today shouldn't speak in tongues, or those who think they are doing so are not really doing so. That's what they're trying to argue. I say, well, before you argue that, you might try to find out if there's a single verse of Scripture that would help support your case, because without it, it's going to be very unconvincing. All right.
2: Do you think that the gift of tongues has a use as a function as a private prayer language for self-edification?
0: Yes. Yes. Paul said in 1 Corinthians 14:4, "He who speaks in a tongue edifies himself." Now, there's nothing wrong with that. Edify means builds up, spiritually enriches and builds yourself up. In Jude, verse 20, Jude actually tells us to do that. In Jude 20, it says, build yourselves up on your most holy faith, praying in the Holy Spirit. Now, Paul refers to tongues as praying in the Spirit in 1 Corinthians 14, verse 15, and 14, praying in the Spirit. So Jude says, build yourselves up in your most holy faith, praying in the Holy Spirit. Now, prayer is not done, or not supposed to be done in a meeting that people can't understand what you're saying. But Paul does say, if there's no interpreter and someone wants to speak in tongues, let him speak to himself and to God, meaning let's just be quiet about it. That's 1 Corinthians 14:28. He says, if there's no interpreter, let him, that is the tongue speaker, keep silent, which in Greek means be quiet in the church, and let him speak to himself and to God. This may mean you can whisper tongues as a whispered prayer in tongues in the church, or maybe you should just not do it in the church at all. You should just do it when you're not in the church, when you're by yourself. So obviously Paul is in favor of private prayers in tongues. And he suggests that when you speak in tongues, you don't know what you're saying. But see, when you're praying, it's not as important that you know what you're saying as that God does, because you're not talking to you, you're talking to God. Now you say, but what good does it do for me to pray things I don't know I'm saying? I'm not really quite sure, but I don't think God would give that gift if there's no good in it at all. Paul does say in another place, not referring to tongues specifically, but maybe including it, in Romans 8, he says, you know, sometimes the Holy Spirit helps us. In our infirmities, we don't always know what to pray for as we ought. He says, then the Holy Spirit, you know, assists us. He helps us by, you know, groans and utterances that are groans. Let me see the exact words he uses here. It's Romans 8:26 and 27. Likewise, the Spirit also helps our weaknesses, for we do not know what we should pray for as we ought. But the Spirit himself makes intercession for us with groanings that cannot be uttered. Now, he who searches the hearts knows what is the mind of the Spirit, because he makes intercession for the saints according to the will of God. Now, we always hope our prayers are according to the will of God. And when we choose our prayers, we hope they are the will of God. But if the Holy Spirit is bringing prayers out through us, Paul says they are according to the will of God, which is, of course, a great advantage. Now, he doesn't mention tongues. He mentions groans. But he's talking about being inarticulate. There's times when you really can't put your prayers into words. You can just groan. I would say that when someone's praying in tongues privately, very possibly that would fall in the same category. You're not choosing the words. You don't know what to say. So the Holy Spirit gives yours. That's my assumption. I could be wrong on that one point. But as far as your friend is concerned, they're wrong completely on their points. I need to take a break. 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We have another half hour coming up, so don't go away. Our website is thenarrowpath.com. 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I'll be back in 30 seconds, so don't go away.
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0: 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My name is Steve Gregg, and we're live for another half hour taking your calls. 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We welcome those calls at this number, 844-484-5737. Once more, 844-484-5737. Our next call comes from Matthew in New Jersey. You're on the air, Matthew. Thanks for calling.
1: Hey, Steve. Thanks for taking the call. Steve, quickly, you had, I don't know if you recall, it was the last call yesterday. You hung up on me by mistake. Oops. And listening to your explanation was as good as any answer to a question I could have asked. That was great.
0: I don't remember it. What was your question? Are you calling back about the same question or another one?
1: Yeah, I never even got the question out. You went to me and just hung up.
0: Okay? Go for it.
1: And so the question is Psalm 39. I guess just if I'll just keep it simple and maybe just kind of your overview, a brief description. And it's really like from 10 through 13 that kind of throws me off. I've obviously like researched this, but of course I was hoping to get your kind of an overview from you. Just kind of a brief run through of Psalm 39, if you don't mind.
0: Well, I'd have to read every verse to do the run through. It's 13 verses long. I'm not really sure what the issue is for you, because Psalms, you know, they meander through various points, and something is catching your attention. You said
1: right.
0: 10 through 13. Let me read 10 through 13 and see. You can tell me what you're wondering about it. The psalmist says, who in this case is David, he says, "Remove your plague from me. I am consumed by the blow of your hand. When with rebukes you correct a man for iniquity, you make his beauty melt away like a moth. Surely every man is vapor. Selah. Hear my prayer, O Lord, and give ear to my cry. Do not be silent to my tears, for I am a stranger with you, a sojourner, as all my fathers were. Remove your gaze from me that I may regain strength before I go away and am no more." Okay, so I mean, I don't see this as an unusual psalm. I mean, David he's feeling burdened by things that have happened to him. He seems to view them as God's discipline on him, as opposed to just bad luck. I mean, there are times when David is complaining that he's got enemies that are afflicting him for no good reason. This does not appear to be one of those. It sounds like he may have enemies. In fact, that may be the issue. He may be suffering from Absalom's rebellion, for example. We don't know what the situation was, but If it was from Absalom's rebellion, then the plague is that he's been ousted from his throne, chased out of town by his son who wants to kill him. That's a pretty bad thing to come on him. But in this case, he's not like in some of the Psalms. He says, you know, those who hate me without a cause are more than the hairs of my head. Well, that's not what he's saying here. He's not saying there's no cause. He sees it as the discipline of the Lord. And of course, in some cases it was, especially with Absalom, or maybe the plague that came when David numbered the people that also came upon him because it was a different situation. But in David's life, there were times when he did things wrong, and the upshot of it turned out to be really painful and costly to him. Now, one of those situations apparently is happening here. He's not in the position that he sometimes is in where, you know, I didn't do anything and they hate me. You know, they chased me for no good reason. I didn't say anything wrong to them. You know, some of the Psalms talk that way. But he's talking like he's under God's discipline. Remove your plague from me. I am consumed by the blow of your hand. And, you know, so, I mean, he's seeing God as the one disciplining him. Also in verse 13, remove your gaze from me, which would mean God's talking about, I mean, David's talking about God's angry gaze, God's scornful gaze, which he feels more than, I mean, you can't see God, you can't see God looking at you, but he feels God's displeasure is the point here by the blow of God's hand. He says, so that I might regain strength before I go away and am no more. And that's kind of what the whole section is about. There's something, though, about it that's striking you as needing, explanation. Could you clarify what that would be?
1: Steve, I think you nailed it, to be candid.
0: Okay.
1: Turn your gaze away. You know, I don't know what situation I would be in to make me pray those words.
0: We always want God to be watching us. And you might say, why wouldn't David want him to be watching? You know, now when people do things wrong, that's when they don't want God eavesdropping. I mentioned Christopher Hitchens in the first half hour. Christopher Hitchens made it very clear he didn't want to believe in God because he doesn't like the idea of a big brother eavesdropping him on him all the time, spying on him all the time. You know, when people are doing things that they are pretty sure God won't approve of, they'd kind of wish that he wasn't looking. But if you're a person like David or you're hopefully yourself or myself, Christians, I want God watching me. It doesn't mean I don't ever do anything that would embarrass me for him to see. I do. But all in all, it's better to have him watching all the time because he's on my side and he knows I'm on his side. Now, in this case, David was such a man who had always been on God's side, except for his moments when he did things that he later realized were very, not only embarrassing, but sometimes very harmful. And when the judgment of God came on him, the discipline of God, he could sense that God was looking on him with disapproval. That gaze he's talking about is obviously a disapproving gaze. But he didn't see God's face gazing at him. He just, you know, that's how he interpreted God's treatment of him. God, you're obviously looking unfavorably upon me. That's why your hand has given me such a blow, you know. It's all poetic language, but you can see what... You can see what the dynamics were of what he's talking about.
1: All right. No, that's awesome. Beautiful. Thank you, Steve.
0: Okay, Matthew. God bless. Good talking to you. Okay. Let's see. We've got Jimmy in Staten Island, New York. Hi, Jimmy. Good to hear from you again.
2: Okay, Steve. Just a brief statement and then a question. I know where you stand with John 15. Your position is that the branches were truly in Christ and later left. But the text pushes back on that pretty hard. Jesus says, abide in me and I in you. That I in you is the part that produces fruit. If someone was genuinely attached to the vine, you'd expect the vine's life to be flowing through them. The fact that they produce no fruit and wither suggests that the life of Christ was never actually in them, even though they were outwardly attached. That's
0: now,
2: exactly what happened.
0: I don't know who you're reading, but that's not sensible.
2: He looked like a disciple, but Christ was never in him producing fruit. But the person who appeared to be in Christ actually wasn't, which matches 1 John 2:19. They went out from us, but they were not of us. If they had been of us, they would have continued with us.
0: Okay, Let me ask you this.
2: I
0: have a question too. Let me ask. I should be able to speak also. I'm not hanging up on you. No. Let me ask you a question, okay? Let me ask you a question. Are you saying, well, you've got it written in front of you, so you can stop there and then pick it up when I let you go on. I'm asking you, are you saying that you don't believe the apostles in the upper room were really in Christ? Because that's who he's talking about. He says, I'm the vine, you, the guys in the room, you are the branches. Now, if everyone remains in me, you'll produce fruit. If any of you don't remain in me, you'll be cast forth. Judas would be a good example of that. Now, let me ask you, you're saying then that the people he was talking to at the Last Supper, which is where this was uttered, they weren't really in him? They weren't really true disciples? They didn't have eternal life yet?
2: Yes, I believe they did have eternal life.
0: Oh, okay. So why are you saying...
2: He's making a theoretical statement that if any bit... He's making a theoretical statement that if I abide in you, and I in him, my question is, if Christ was truly in them, I know you have difficulty with those that look like they were believers because of trauma that you went through when you were younger.
0: None of that is true. Don't tell me what I have trouble with because I don't have any trouble with that. But what is your question?
2: Okay.
0: Right, let me see if this is your question because it sounds like your question is this. If they ever had the life of Christ in them, then they would bear fruit. Is that what you're saying?
2: The fruit of the Spirit, yes.
0: Right. But if they ceased to have Christ in them, they would cease to bear that fruit, I'd say.
2: Well, he that began a good work in you will be faithful to complete it.
0: But that's uttered to a church. That's uttered to the church corporately in Philippians. God began a good work in the church in Philippi, and he's going to finish his work in the church of Philippi. That doesn't tell you whether every person in the church of Philippi is going to continue, or even if every person who was attending that church was even saved. So, I mean, Paul doesn't make that, he doesn't make that promise to every individual, you know, but he makes it to the church as a whole. That's the letters to a church. And so... go ahead.
2: I don't want to take up too much time. My point is that if Christ is truly in somebody, he's not going to leave them and they're going to bear fruit. If Christ is not in a person, they are not going to bear fruit, and that's why they wither, and they don't take themselves away. It says that the Father takes them away.
0: Well, no, you're reading the wrong verse. I'm reading verse 6. He says, if anyone does not remain in me, he is cast forth as a branch. Why is he cast forth? Because he didn't remain in him. That's the condition. If you don't remain in me, you'll be cast forth as a branch. Yeah, God does take away. Verse 2 says, every branch in me that does not bear fruit, he takes away. Although the actual Greek word isn't take away, it means he lifts them up. So some Calvinists actually believe that he's talking about if they aren't bearing fruit, God will do whatever he has to do, lift them up off the ground so that they can get more sunlight or whatever, so that they will bear fruit. You're right, the King James and the New King James, he'll cast them forth. But lift them up is what every Calvinist I've ever met says it should be translated.

0: without having who wasn't in him. There's no statement like that in the Bible. And, you know, you can't just take the words of Jesus and twist them to fit a doctrine when the words themselves are very plain. Jesus said, I am the vine, you are the branches. Okay, he's the vine. That's the whole plant, by the way. It's not just the stalk. The vine is a whole plant. It includes the branches, the twigs, the leaves, the fruit. Everything is, that's a vine. A vine is a whole plant. He's the whole plant. We are like members of his body or like branches of his organism. We are the branches in him, okay? Now, because we are branches in him, his life is indeed in us. That's just the point. The point he's making is if you remain in me, as branches remain in a vine, then fruit can be born. Why? Because the vine's life is in those branches. That's the only reason branches bear fruit. If the vine's life was not in those branches, they wouldn't bear fruit. Now, he does say, abide in me, which means the Greek word is to remain in me. Now, that means that, okay, you're in me. Now you have to remain there. To remain somewhere means stay where you are. The disciples were, in fact, in Christ. I don't know if they knew how they got to be in Christ or whatever. They weren't Calvinists, so they didn't really have any, you know, maybe they didn't have theories about that. But however they may have come to be in Christ, it is incumbent on them to stay in him. It's a command. It's not a prediction. He doesn't say, if you are a branch of me, you will abide in me. That'd be nice. That'd help your theory. But he doesn't ever say that. He doesn't say you will. He says he commands them to do it. Now, you don't command someone to do something like if I told you, you're going to go to sleep now for 8 hours, make sure you stay breathing and your heart's beating while you're asleep. Well, you don't have any choice about that. Why should I give you any instructions about that? You're asleep. You can't decide if you're going to breathe or heartbeat or not. You know, if it's inevitable that you're going to remain in him, why waste breath saying, now make sure you do. Make sure you abide. Don't be one of those who doesn't abide and is cast forth as a branch and withers. Now, you're missing the point. What you've done, I think you've been maybe reading Arthur Pink or someone like that, or some other Calvinist who makes this argument, because it doesn't make sense. The argument doesn't make sense, but it's a necessary argument to Calvinism. This is a very non-Calvinistic statement Jesus makes. And Calvinists, of course, have to do something about non-Calvinistic statements. You know, I've had Calvinists call me and say, this isn't about salvation, it's about fruit bearing. You know, you're as a Christian, you might bear fruit or you might not bear fruit. This is saying you have to abide in me so that you'll bear fruit. And if you don't abide in me, you won't bear fruit. Yeah, but if you don't abide in him, you're not saved. That's the point. The reason you bear fruit when you abide in him is because his life is in you and he is producing the fruit through you. You're part of the organism of Christ. He's the vine. You're part of that vine, a branch of it. And just like I said, you're a part of the body of Christ. The whole thing is him, but you're an arm or a leg or an eye or a nose. You know, it's a composite organism with various parts, and each part, we are each a part of it. And in the case of the vine, we are part of the vine. Now, that vine that gets thrown away did not have to. He tells them to abide in him. Presumably, he wouldn't say that if it wasn't up to them. And he says, if you abide in me, you'll bear much fruit. If you don't abide in me, which apparently is the other alternative, could happen, then you'll be cast forth as a branch and burned. Now, you know, I'm afraid there's nothing but exegesis of convenience for Calvinists to make this mean anything other than if you are in Christ as they were and remain in Christ, you'll be fruitful. If you don't remain in Christ, you won't be in him, because remaining in him is continuing to be in him. And if you're not in him anymore, you're not saved. And you won't bear fruit. I'm not adding or subtracting or even twisting anything. This is exactly what Jesus says. So I'm afraid your explanation, I'm afraid I can't buy it. Although I know you call frequently. I don't mind. I always enjoy hearing your arguments. But this one simply is going off the rails. Thank you for your call. Carrie from Fort Worth, Texas. Welcome.
1: Hello.
0: Hi.
1: I just wanted some understanding on the Lord's Sabbath. I know many traditions practice worship on Sunday. I myself go on Sunday.

0: But I've also, I was watching a documentary where it stated, like, that the Roman Catholics were actually the ones that changed it to Sunday, that we should be observing the Lord's Day as what is stated on Revelation when God says, remember my day, Sabbath day, which should be on Saturday. I just kind of wanted some understanding on that. I just want to make sure that
1: sure.
0: I'm not...
1: I'm glad to. I mean, you were watching a Seventh-day Adventist reel, apparently, and these are their arguments. First of all, the book of Revelation never mentions a single thing about Sabbath keeping. What they point out is that the good guys in Revelation are the ones who keep the commandments of God and have the testimony of Jesus Christ. That's what it says in the last verse of Revelation 12. And there's other references to those who keep the commandments of God. Now, to a Seventh-day Adventist, the commandments of God is code for the Ten Commandments. I'm not sure why it would be. There are like 613 commandments of God in the Old Testament, including the Ten Commandments, and a whole bunch of others that include offering animal sacrifices, avoiding eating certain foods, making pilgrimages three times a year to the temple. Those are in the commands of God too. But we're not under those commands. Those are the Old Covenant commands. Jesus said, go and make disciples, teach them to observe everything I have commanded you. Now, the Seventh-day Adventists say, well, he's God, so that means the Old Testament. No, his disciples didn't know him to be God at that point. They clearly didn't know he was God at that point. And so he didn't expect them to be, understand, say, keep all the law of Moses. In fact, they had seen him on the Mount of Transfiguration, and Moses had appeared with him along with Elijah. And they wanted to retain Moses and Elijah. Peter said, let's build three tabernacles, one for Moses, one for Elijah, and one for you, Jesus. And then Moses and Elijah disappeared, and only Jesus was there, and a voice from heaven says, this is my son, hear him. In other words, not Moses and Elijah. Moses and Elijah, who stand for the law and the prophets, the law and the prophets of the Old Testament, they were the authorities over the Jewish people under the first covenant. But now Jesus is the one who's there, the Son of God. And God says, this is my son, hear him, very emphatically. Don't keep Moses and Elijah around as your guides. You've got a guide right here in my son. The book of Hebrews opens that way too. It says that God, in opening verses, God who at sundry times in diverse manners spoke in times past to our fathers through the prophets, has in these last days spoken through his son, who's the bright shining of his glory and the express image of his person. So, in other words, Jesus has come as the ultimate witness and guide and Lord. And instead of following the commands that Moses gave, which were part of an old covenant, and by the way, we know they were the old covenant. The Ten Commandments are even called the covenant in the Old Testament. It refers to it as the covenant. Yet, they were given at Mount Sinai. And the book of Hebrews tells us in chapter 8 of Hebrews, verse 13, that the covenant given at Sinai is obsolete because a new covenant has come, making it obsolete. Jesus made a new covenant. He's the new Lord. He's the new King. He's the one who gives the commandments. He said, a new commandment I give unto you, that you love one another. He's the new covenant leader. And, the disciples who went up on the Mount of Transfiguration with him had all their lives been listening to Moses and Elijah, or as were the law and the prophets. That's what was taught in the synagogues for them to obey. But now God is saying, no, my son is the one here now. Heed him from now on. And so Jesus has fully replaced the law and the prophets as the definer of what God wants us to do. And there's nothing in the New Testament that tells us that he ever told anyone to keep the Sabbath. He did not, nor do any of the apostles. Interesting, too, because the Old Testament not only included the Sabbath in the Ten Commandments right up front, but continually, again and again, rebuked people for not keeping the Sabbath and insisted they keep the Sabbath. There was even a death penalty on those who worked on the Sabbath. This is a pretty major part of the Old Covenant. But when the Old Covenant passed away, a new one has come, and godly behavior is defined not by the Old Covenant now, but by the new one, by Christ himself. So you don't find Christ ever commanding anyone to keep the Sabbath, and more often than not, the conflicts he had with the Pharisees was because he wasn't keeping the Sabbath as they thought he should. So we don't find We don't find the early church keeping the Sabbath. They didn't understand Christ or Paul or Peter to be telling us to keep the Sabbath. But the Seventh-day Adventists might be right that it was the Catholic Pope who said the Sabbath has changed to Sunday. But so what? The early church didn't keep the Sabbath. If they were Jewish, some of them still probably kept Sabbath, as anyone's welcome to do if they want to. But the early church, we have witness of it in the time of the apostles, met on Sundays. Paul, when he's in, I think it was in Tyre, when he preached and Eutychus fell out of the window, that was on a Sabbath. They met together to break bread on the Sabbath. First day of the week, not Sabbath. On the first day of the week, Sunday, they met together to break bread. And Paul was speaking and the guy fell asleep. Also, we know from among the earliest church fathers that the Sunday was called the Lord's Day, and that Sunday was the day that the Christians gathered. We have witnesses of that in the first couple centuries. This is long before there were any Roman Catholics around or any popes. There was no actual pope to speak of until around the 600 AD. Some of the popish ideas were developing, a few centuries before that. But in the second century after Christ, no one talked about popes or the Roman church or anything like that. It was not, that's a thing that developed traditionally over the centuries. The early church typically worshipped on what they called the Lord's Day, which was also called the first day of the week, which we call Sunday. But let me just say this. They didn't change the Sabbath to Sunday. They simply did not see anything in the New Testament that made it obligatory to keep the Sabbath. And I agree with them. I see nothing in the teachings of Jesus or the apostles that makes it obligatory for Christians to even consider the Sabbath. If you want to worship on Saturday, I can't see anything wrong with it, or Sunday, or Wednesday for that matter, or any day. Paul said to the Roman Christians in Romans 14:5, he's talking about, different preferences and convictions among Christians in the church. They didn't all have quite the same preferences about this. But he said, one man esteems one day above another. Another man esteems every day alike. Let everyone be fully persuaded in his own mind. Now, nobody who keeps the Sabbath as the Sabbath could be said to keep every day alike. It's obviously if a man esteems every day alike, he's not concerned Saturday or Sunday or any particular day, a special day. He treats every day alike. And I think Paul did, because the other people were keeping one day special. Now, how do we know which side Paul was on? He was on the side of liberty. He said, let everyone be fully persuaded in his own mind, which is a position he could not have taken if he believed they should be keeping one day holy. Some of the church were, probably the Jewish Christians were probably keeping Sabbath holy. I wouldn't be surprised. Or Sunday, I don't know. But we don't know, he doesn't say. But one group in the church thought they should keep a holy day. The other group thought, why? Why not let every day be holy? And I believe Paul had to be on the side of the second, though he quite diplomatically didn't take sides. But when he said, let's have liberty in this matter. You can't give people liberty if they're under obligation to do a legalistic thing like keep a holy day. It's clear that he thought that those who just treated every day alike, which is another way of saying they didn't keep any day special, they had liberty to do that, which means there was no obligation in Paul's mind for anyone to keep one day special, or else he should have rebuked them for not doing so. Yeah, I don't, every day, you can worship on Sunday or Saturday, I don't care. God doesn't care. He wants you to not forsake the assembling of yourself with Christians, but the only time you get a chance to meet with Christians is Thursday night or Tuesday night or Wednesday morning or something like that. That doesn't matter. Every day is alike because every day is a holy day. Sabbath was not primarily a day to go to church. Sabbath was a day to not work, to stay at home and not work. Yes, under the law, they eventually were having meetings on the Sabbath day. But the main commandment was not their meetings. They could have meetings lots of different times. The Sabbath was for not working, and that law was not reiterated by Christ or imposed on the church at all. I'm out of time. Sorry to say. You've been listening to The Narrow Path. Our website is thenarrowpath.com. Thanks for joining us.

0: Hi, this is Jim with Covenant Reformed Church in Chico. As all of us walk with Christ as professing Christians, some days certainly seem to be better than others. Wouldn't you agree? 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
5: The environment naturally produces hazardous waste without the help of man. Ashes from a wood fire can contain enough naturally occurring radioactivity to be classified as hazardous waste. Uranium and other radioactive elements occur naturally in the environment and can be dissolved in groundwater. Chlorofluorocarbons, manufactured for refrigeration, are also spewed from volcanoes. Also called CFCs, these chemicals are thought by some scientists to degrade the Earth's ozone layer. The fact is, nature produces more hazardous waste than does man. Since hazardous waste is a natural part of the creation, one might expect a well-designed creation to have the ability to process hazardous materials into harmless substances. Science is beginning to discover how the Creator has designed the creation to deal with this problem. Scientists have learned how several bacteria decontaminate water that carries dissolved uranium. One species of bacterium combines the phosphate in the water with the uranium to make uranium phosphate crystals. These crystals are stored harmlessly in the bacterium. Another species uses enzymes to make uranium ore and then settles harmlessly out of the water. Another species has been discovered that breaks down the CFCs. The creation is indeed well designed. In fact, the Creator's solutions to hazardous waste will help us learn how to clean up the messes we make.
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9: This is Buzz Beatty. It's your home today on KKXX Life Radio. Welcome again to Your Home Today. I'm Buzz Beatty with Crane Realty, working as a realtor under a Cal DRE salesperson's license, number 0147-3323. And it's great to have Kirsten Morgan from my office, Crane Realty, on the line, ready to help with another Forest Ranch report. And Most of our audiences are familiar with you, Kirsten, but for those few that may not be, I'll let you introduce yourself.
10: Wonderful. Thank you so much for having me back on, Buzz. Always a pleasure to highlight some of the wonderful homes that we have in for sale in Forest Ranch. Once again, my name is Kirsten Morgan. I'm an associate broker with Crane Realty, Forest Ranch Realty, and I'm working under a Cal DRE broker's license 01808835. And I've got some great properties to talk about today.
9: All right. Well, that sounds good. And before we get going, I just want to reemphasize, as we normally do, that Crane Realty not only covers, of course, the Forest Ranch area, but the greater Chico area as well, has surrounding areas in addition. And Kirsten, I know that you always like to talk about the unique community up in Forest Ranch. Sometimes there's some special events that are taking place. Not sure that's the case currently. I know there were some, but how are things going up in the Forest Ranch area before we start covering some of those listings?
10: Well, yeah, Forest Ranch is such a special community, always has some great things going on. We, I think in March, we had a very successful Monte Carlo event, which is a fun event for adults to go to and kind of a great social event. And it's a fundraiser for the community association. I think they raised over $2,000 this year, which is great. And that's held in the old one-room schoolhouse, which is where I went to school. and it is it's a fun event. And that one-room schoolhouse is now our community center, which is a fun place to have all the events. We have a great large school now in Forest Ranch, which I always like to highlight. It is open enrollment for Forest Ranch Charter School right now, and there are a lot of people who actually bus up from Chico just to attend Forest Ranch Charter School. So even though you don't live in Forest Ranch, or you might be thinking about moving there but don't live there yet, you can still have your children attend Forest Ranch Charter School. So that's something to look into. We had that fun Monte Carlo event. The Lions hosted the Easter egg hunt and pancake breakfast for the kids on the weekend before Easter, which is always super fun. And Lions Club also does kind of monthly bingo events, which everybody always enjoys a good time on that. I know we've got, bingo probably coming up in the next month or two again. And there's quite a bit of organized fire clearance activities going on and broom removal. So groups of people get together and remove the invasive weeds that are in some people's yards. And so just there's always fun things that people can get involved in. And some people are interested in one event and some people are interested in all the events. And Forest Ranch is really a community that has a little something for everybody.
9: Well, thanks for that information, Kirsten. And last time, I think we barely had time to get all the listings in. I don't know how many you have for us today, but I better let you get started on that. So I'll let you take it away with the listings.
10: Wonderful. Well, I want to highlight just an overview of the market right now. Currently, we have 11 homes active on the market. There are 3 homes that are pending. And within the last 2 months, we had 2 homes that closed escrow. So we continue to see activity up in Forest Ranch and good things happening. Of the 11 listings, vary in price between $206,100 all the way up to $1.3 million. So we've got quite the range of listings in Forest Ranch as well. And the first listing is a foreclosure listing. It's a manufactured home on permanent foundation. It's a 2-bedroom, 2.5-bath home The half bath is actually down in the large shop garage space. So that's a nice, it's a nice property, and that detached garage just adds a lot to the property. It's over an acre, and it is listed by Julie Rolls with Rolls Real Estate. And if you have any questions, you could reach out to Julie, or now might be a good time for me to do my usual pitch, that if you are working with a buyer's agent, just call your buyer's agent. They'll be able to help you with all of these listings. They can get you into all of them, answer the questions. If they don't know the answers, they'll reach out to the listing agents and get those questions answered. So always touch base with the agent that you have secured as your buyer's agent. And if you don't have a buyer's agent, then that would be the time where you might want to reach out to one of these listing agents. And it's probably time for our first break, so I'll give it back to you.
9: Yeah, actually, Kirsten, we have about a minute and a half, so I think we have time to squeeze one in.
10: Well, then I get to showcase next my newest listing. We've just been on the market, just came on the market this week. This is the address is 4715 Cody Lane in Forest Ranch. It is a 2-bedroom, 1-bath. It's a manufactured home on permanent foundation. It's on over 2.5 acres. This one also has a really nice large garage and then bonus space building. It also has multiple sheds. One of them's even been developed into a bunkhouse. It has a horse barn. It has its own private well. Really nicely maintained property. And we're listed at just $295,000 for this great property. It's a real usable property, which I love. You know, almost all of that 2.5 acres is very level, just slightly sloped and very usable. And it's accessed off of Cody Lane, which is a paved road all the way from the highway to the property. And it has a really nice circular drive. Lots of different rock enclosures, garden areas, that type of thing. Beautiful property, definitely something to look at if you're, especially if you're trying to buy something under that $300,000, this might be just the place for you. And that is a listing that I have, Kirsten Morgan with Crane Realty.
9: All right, perfect. Well, that does bring us to our first break, and we will be back with more opportunity to visit with Kirsten and explore Forest Ranch opportunities after this announcement.
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9: And welcome back to the second portion of our home shows. We visit with Kirsten Morgan of Crane Realty, doing what is our frequent and maybe semi-monthly, is that every twice a month? We probably get in maybe one Forest Ranch report every month and a half or so, but regardless, it's fun to visit with Kirsten about the properties and goings on in Forest Ranch, and I better be quiet and let you get on with the second listing, Kirsten.
10: Well, great. I appreciate the opportunity. The next listing I want to talk about is 4688 Cody Lane. So this is across the street from that last listing I just talked about. This is a stick-built home, about 1,000 square feet. It's on over an acre. It's a fully fenced property, just like the last one I talked about. And it is a 2-bedroom, 2-bath. This is a cute little property. It has the second bath, I believe, is over kind of in a separate little sleeping room area. And then the main house has a nice loft area, and beautiful kitchen. It's a really nice property that has, it just has a nice feel to it. I like the feel to that property. It's listed at just $299,000, and it is listed by Sabrina with Remax of Chico, and she has some great pictures of it, so it's easy to see online as well if somebody wants to check that one out. The next property, going up in price here to $329,000, this property is listed on Peregrine. It's 4715 Peregrine in Forest Ranch, and it is listed by Michael Richards with Century 21 Select, and this is a really nice little log cabin in the woods. The owner did a lot of the construction himself. These logs came from, I think they came from like Yellowstone National Park or something like that. It's got a lot of cool history to it. Some beautiful porches, a vaulted ceiling in the living room. It's a two bedroom, two bath. The second bedroom is actually an open loft area, and there's a bathroom upstairs. And then downstairs, there's your primary with a bathroom off of that. There's also a large underfloor area, kind of basement area that's available as well. It's on 5 acres and has a shared well. And it also has quite a few outbuildings. And it's a nice property. I actually just had the opportunity to preview that one this week. And the next property is 4728 Hartley in Forest Ranch. And I always talk about Hartley. I love that location. It's the street I grew up on. And it's a nice, convenient location, walking distance to downtown Forest Ranch, and an easy drive to Chico, all paved streets. This one is listed at $349,999. It's a three bedroom, two bath, just over 1,900 square feet and over half an acre. It was built in 1976. It has had lots of upgrades though over the years, which is great. And it also does have an attached one car garage. So a lot of square footage for that price. It is listed by Sandy Patton with Real Broker Technologies. So reach out to your buyer's agent, or reach out if you had a question on that one, reach out to Sandy if you're not working with a buyer's agent already. The next property I want to talk about is also listed by Michael Richards and Kristen Lake of Century 21 Select Paradise. And it is 4911 Contentment in Forest Ranch. And Contentment is another nice paved street in Forest Ranch. This one's pretty conveniently located off of Forest Ranch Road, which is a publicly maintained road. This home is a three bedroom, two bath, just over 1,600 square feet, and it's on over an acre. It's listed for $386,500. And this home has so many nice kind of extra touches and extra features, as like heated floors in the bathrooms and really energy efficient heating and climate control. It just has a lot to offer, and it's a neat property. So definitely recommend if somebody's looking for a nice stick-built home on an acre in Forest Ranch. Definitely check that one out.
9: Kirsten, also that, I was just looking at the map, but not the pictures. It looks like that's fairly close to the canyon. Does it have the chance of a canyon view?
10: You know, I think there are probably a few little peekaboo views. Yeah, because you're just basically right across the street from the canyon. So that is a nice opportunity there. So how am I doing on time here, Buzz?
9: We are doing okay, and you have, again, another minute and a half.
10: Wonderful. Okay. Well, this next one I want to talk about is 4920 Tippy Toe Lane in Forest Ranch. It is listed at $484,000. It's a four-bedroom, two-and-a-half bath, and it's almost 2,500 square feet. It's located on over 3 acres, and it has a 4-car detached garage. So really a lot of bang for your buck with this property. And it has a lot to offer, I'm sure. I have not had the opportunity to show this property yet, so I can't speak to it in too much detail, but it is on tippy toe. That is not a paved road, but it's not very far off the highway, so you're not doing a lot of driving on the private road there. So I've driven by it, but never had an opportunity to go inside that lovely home. It is listed by Lou Martone of Martone Realty.
9: All right, and Kirsten, we have 45 more seconds. We can take an early break or let you squeeze one more listing in and we can adjust from
10: there. Why don't we take a break and then I'll get the rest of them when we come back.
9: Okay, sounds good.
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9: All right. Welcome back to the final portion of our home show, where we're visiting with Kirsten Morgan of Crane Realty, doing what we refer to as our Forest Ranch Report. And Kirsten, we're going to have a little bit more time than usual, so I'm saying we have at least 9 minutes, and I'll let you know when we have about 30 seconds to go, so hopefully we can get the remaining listings in.
10: Wonderful. Well, I think we'll be able to get these in, and I'm also going to talk a little bit about some of my land listings up there, because I've got some great land listings as well. So the next listing I want to showcase is 15004 Woodland Park Drive, and this is a really nice home. I've had an opportunity to tour this home. It is listed at $490,000. It's located in one of the 3 gated communities in Forest Ranch. And so it's kind of the closer area to Chico than even the downtown Forest Ranch area is. This gated community features a swimming pool. Each property also has a storage unit that is located kind of in all the storage units are in the same area. So you have a storage unit kind of off-site. And I believe this is the one that also has RV parking inside. The Homeowners Association doesn't, but I believe this garage can accommodate that. But I'd have to check my notes again on that one. But I can tell you this property is really lovely. It is a 3-bedroom, 2.5-bath, 2,200 square feet. It's on 0.38 of an acre. It is a 3-car attached garage. This home was built in 1997. It does have views across the street and over to the canyon. Eventually, somebody will build on that lot across the street, but in the interim, you've got some gorgeous views, and you'll have other views, once somebody builds. There's really nice homes in that neighborhood, and it's just a great place that people live and really enjoy it. The Homeowners Association dues in that neighborhood are just $235 a month. The next property I want to feature is, I'm going to go back to this one and point out that the listing agent on that one on Woodland is Alicia Simpkins with Keller Williams Realty. This next one I want to feature is a listing that Dan Bosch with RE/MAX of Chico has. And the listing is 15756 Fitzgerald Court, and it is listed at $665,000. It is over 3,000 square feet, and it's on 5 acres. And I can tell you that this 5 acres is really nicely located. It's a very secluded field. You're at the end of a dead-end road, but you also have access out another private road. So you do have two ways in and out, even though you're at the end of the road. It has a 3-car garage. It is, like I said, 5 acres. It's a 2-bedroom, 3-bath home. But this one also has that log home feel to it. It's a log home aesthetic inside and out, and it has these gorgeous soaring ceilings, and it's a very neat property, really nicely maintained property, and has a lot to offer. So if you're looking for something in that very secluded range, this might be one to, but yet still very convenient to get to, this would might be one to look at. It's listed at $665,000. And that's a nice listing that Dan has there. The next listing that I want to talk about is 15001 Culican Court in Forest Ranch. And this one is a gorgeous property as well. It's listed at $949,000. It is a 3-bedroom, 3-bath home. It is almost 2,000 square feet, and this is located on 41 acres of property. And very tranquil feel. This is out on what I refer to as Doe Mill Ridge. So Forest Ranch downtown, you're located along kind of Highway 32 and that ridge, the ridge that goes up and you drive up to Lake Almanor. If instead you went east and down into Little Chico Creek Canyon and up the other side, then you're on Doe Mill Ridge. And this is just a really nice area, very, very tranquil feel. You do have a little bit more time to get there, but it's worth it. And people love the feel of living out here. And this home has gorgeous views, really high-end finishes throughout. It has kind of an indoor-outdoor feel and lots of development around the property. So definitely if you're looking for a real retreat and a place to call home, this would definitely be one to look at. Lisa Marie with Coldwell Banker is the listing agent on this one. And it's just a really beautiful property. I encourage people to look at that online if they're looking in that $949,000 range. This would definitely be something to check out. And with that, do I have a few minutes to talk about some of my great land listings?
9: I would say we have about 2 minutes.
10: Well, great. Well, I at least talk, I've got 3 properties that are large land listings that I want to talk about. One of them is on Crown Point Road, and this is a beautiful property that has just a tip of it. It has Little Chico Creek running through it, and it's very secure as far as accessing this property. You go down Crown Point and to get to it. Trying to pull up all the details so I can talk about it more, but that's a nice large land listing, and it has a lot to offer. If somebody's looking for a place to build their dream home, I would definitely consider this one on Crown Point as a contender for that. It is listed at $275,000. And it's over 50 acres. So a pretty neat opportunity there. The next property I want to highlight is listed at $250,000, and it's on Tollgate. It is about 60 acres, and it overlooks Big Chico Creek Canyon. You've got views up to Mount Lassen. You've got views to the Coast Range, and Tollgate is a paved road, so you've got a, you know, basically a paved access to get to this beautiful property. So much to offer on that one. And the last one I'll touch on is my listing on Knowles. And this is over 240 acres. It's listed at $300,000. It's got some beautiful building sites that could be developed and views to the Coast Range and the Sutter Buttes. It also has a nice deep well on the property. Somebody would need to bring in power. But there are some great opportunities for properties. So if anybody's looking for big land or even small properties, check out Forest Ranch. They've got a lot to offer.
9: Well, Kirsten, thanks for a great Forest Ranch report. And I'm going to let you close us out. And please give our audience your contact information again if anybody has questions about the properties they've heard Kirsten mention. She's the best one to call. So Kirsten, take it away, and thanks again.
10: Well, thank you, Buzz. Once again, Kirsten Morgan, Crane Realty. My phone number is 530-680-8884. And you can always find all these listings and the photos at our website, www.jimcranerealty.com.
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13: The ocean covers nearly 70% of the Earth's surface, but despite all the efforts we've made to explore it, we've barely scratched the surface. No pun intended. I'm Dr. Catherine Albrecht, back to dive into the mysteries of the deep after this.
14: 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You'd never agree to that. 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
13: It may seem like science has probed every nook and cranny of our planet, but not when it comes to the ocean. After years of dedicated study, we've barely explored 5% of it. The ocean covers a whopping 139 million square miles and an average depth of over 12,000 feet. Scientists estimate we've yet to discover nearly two-thirds of the species that dwell in it, and almost 2,000 new sea creatures are discovered every year. It's one of the few remaining places of mystery on our planet. Makes you wonder what lies undiscovered in those hidden, cavernous depths. I'm Dr. Catherine Albrecht for StartMail.com, the email that protects your privacy. This is Dr. Catherine Albrecht, and you're listening to KKXX, Chico Christian Radio.
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0: Forrest Gump. Stupid is, stupid does. We've got another situation exactly like this. This is a social media influencer who worked for United Healthcare, who came out and said some things. Well, didn't say something stupid. She did something stupid. Kind of did both. She posted something saying that she kind of regretted the assassination attempt in Washington, D.C. at the Hilton Hotel at the White House correspondence event. That too bad that it didn't go as planned. She lost her job.
1: Yeah.
0: Meet Allison King of the Minneapolis-St. Paul area, mocking the assassination attempt on Trump and his administration members and wishing for his assassination.
1: Yeah.
0: And she works for a healthcare company. Didn't take long for management to say adios. And the worst part about this is no one feels bad for her. I mean, it's not just because you were hoping that somebody achieved killing a human being, but that you're so stupid to post something like that.
1: Yeah, it's different.
0: And listen, and by the way, I want to say welcome to the show, that we're with Alfredo Romero, the co-host of Ruck of Life Fellowship. And of course she knows that. She even acknowledges, you know, what I did was stupid. And I hate to use the word because I've done stupid things, too. I've said stupid things, too. I don't think I've ever wished death on a human being. And to post that is just hard to believe. And part of me feels badly for this person. And part of me feels like, gosh, if she could go back in time and not do this, think how good her life would be right now. Good yeah. job for a good company. Poof, gone. What is, clearly this is a sin. And let me ask you, Pastor Alfredo of Rock of Life Fellowship, it's not a sin to be stupid. It's not, and I'm not sure if it's stupidity here that we're talking about.
1: Yeah.
0: Because she's obviously was smart enough to get this position with the company. She obviously had the ability to do well. She was apparently succeeding being a social media person for this United Healthcare. And so she's obviously smart. So it's not a matter really of her being not having brains. There's something else lacking, a sin of some nature. What do we got here?
1: Well, The word that the Bible uses more frequently, I don't, it doesn't really say stupid, but what it says is fool. Mm-hmm. Like there's scripture that says only a fool would say there's no God. The message of the cross is foolishness to those that are perishing. Jesus called people fools. It's a person. I want to just give you the biblical explanation here. A person who disregards God's wisdom, mm-hmm. Acts without a moral direction, and lives as though God doesn't exist or that God's word, it doesn't even matter to them. So another word that Jesus used was ignorant. You know, these people are fools, you're hypocrites. You don't know because you don't know the scriptures. So in a sense, you can take that word, when we're talking spiritually, okay? And this is the people, if you believe in Christ and is your Lord and Savior, you might get this, and I'm not disrespecting anybody. This is from a biblical point of view. If somehow you deny the existence of God, then what the word described is not so much stupid as you're foolish.
0: Right.
1: You don't understand.
0: Well, and what this woman did, King, her first name, first name is Allison King. She did it on video. I mean, yeah. It's not like she just wrote it down where she could have lied and said, you know, somebody else got into my account and wrote it.
1: Yeah.
0: She's on video saying this.
1: That's happened, though. People have denied that before with that excuse.
0: And she said, she said on camera and posted it. So she had several opportunities not to go down this road. The first opportunity was thinking it to begin with. Okay. The second one was saying, I'm going to verbalize it. And then the third gate that she decided to pass was I'm going to actually hit post.
1: Yeah, post.
0: So here's what she said in the video. We're cooked as a country when my first reaction to hearing the news about Trump's with a hand motion of a slit throat was,
1: wow.
0: Quote, it was probably fake. Like immediately I was like, oh, that wasn't real? Probably fake? She then added sarcastically, and the second was, ah, they missed. So happy they missed. Yeah, that's sad. The spokesperson again for United Healthcare responded to inquiries to a news station, and she said, violence is never acceptable. This is according to a spokesperson from United Healthcare. Violence is never acceptable, and any comments that suggest otherwise are in no way consistent with our mission and values. The person who made comments online about the incident at the Washington event where President Trump and many other political leaders were gathered is no longer employed by the company.
1: There you go.
0: That's the words you didn't want to hear.
1: Yeah.
0: You don't get a second chance. You don't get written up and say, don't do this again. No, saying like, you know, it always reminds me of the scene in Jerry Seinfeld where George is apparently having a sexual encounter with the maid.
1: I remember that.
0: The maid inside the workforce.
1: Yeah, the janitorial maid
0: in the office. And he gets called in and told he's going to be let go, fired. And the boss says, and he says, you mean that's against the rules? If I had known that there was some sort of rule prohibiting such conduct, I never would have done it. I think that they should have been more clearly defined.
1: Yeah.
0: And that's kind of what you have here. There's no second chance when you say something like, you know, having sex in the workplace and being told and saying, like George said, well, if I had known that that was frowned upon, I think that was the phrase.
1: Yeah, it was frowned
0: upon. If I had known that that was frowned upon, and I wouldn't have done it, I think there should have been a more clear guidance of what the do's and don'ts are. And that's the case here with Ms. King, who now I have compassion for.
1: Oh, sure.
0: There's nothing worse than causing your own demise.
1: But that's where they're headed. Now, can I say they? I mean, anyone. And this, I'm going to make this really super clear. It doesn't matter if somebody tried to assassinate the president, tried to assassinate just anyone walking down the street for any reason. When you actually condone and approve of a murder of anyone consistently over and over and over again, you're headed for trouble. Proverbs 26:11 basically compares someone, a fool that consistently repeats their foolishness and their bad choices, they compare it to a dog returning back to their vomit over and over and over again.
0: And what's amazing is that the United Healthcare is the same company that in December of 2024 lost its own CEO to a successful assassination attempt when Luigi Mangione allegedly pulled a gun and ambushed United Healthcare CEO. Do you even know his name?
1: The
0: CEO. It's hard to believe.
1: CEO.
0: We don't even know
1: Mangione.
0: We know the person who's accused of doing the killing.
1: Sure.
0: But we don't even think about the victim.
1: Yeah.
0: Brian Thompson.
1: Brian Thompson, very good.
0: United Healthcare CEO Brian Thompson at point blank range outside a hotel where Thompson was to attend a business meeting. Same company. She works for the company of the former CEO.
1: That's a great point.
0: Who got shot,
1: point.
0: Murdered for no reason, and yet she posts something like that.
1: Yeah.
0: You would think that the social media manager who worked for that company would know that things like assassination attempts, not so funny.
1: No. You don't condone anything like that. I'm going to say something real quick. Also, part of the biblical definition of this are fools are quick-tempered, easily upset, and lack foresight. Here's the big one. They make careless choices that bring them to ruin.
0: Yeah.
1: And that's the great point. A lot of these people, like the one that got caught at the Coldplay concert, you know, they're having an affair, they keep having an affair, and
0: yeah, they're doing some canoodling.
1: The canoodling at the Kiss Cam shows on them, and they hide. Mm-hmm. And then they're ruined and divorced and all these crazy things because they don't have the foresight to see they're ruined.
0: That scene always reminds me of Adam and Eve in the Garden of Eden. You know, where they suddenly, where Adam and Eve are just like running away and trying to hide from God,

0: in Washington, D.C. Here's her response. She made another video. You know, it's this. She says, I made a stupid video about the president. The far right found it and posted it on Twitter and then got me fired from my job.
1: Oh, it's all blame stuff. She's the victim.
0: Yes, she's a victim now.
1: No.
0: Yeah. You see, there's an old saying, you know the rule of holes, when you're digging your hole and you're digging it deeper, stop digging. Throw the shovel away. Don't do anything. And it seems like she dug a deeper hole for herself.
1: Oh, yeah.
0: Confirmed that her earlier video, she did confirm her earlier video was stupid.
1: Oh, good.
0: It got her fired, and thanks to Twitter, conservatives were able to expose her. And so where does she go from here? The sad part is...
1: Jesus.
0: That's the only place to go. So
1: Jesus is the answer to all this. Yeah. Whether you're... And here's the thing. I personally don't care. This is my personal opinion. I don't care if you're a Republican. I don't care if you're a Democrat, a liberal, an independent, progressive,
0: man,
1: Green
0: woman,
1: Party.
0: It doesn't matter what you are.
1: It doesn't matter what you are. Anyone that would condone the murder of anyone, regardless of the race, creed, color, political affiliation, and condones murder, you've got a problem, people. You've got to check yourself, your morality, your ethics, your soul. You've got to check something. Because that's so wrong, and that's not going to get our society and culture anywhere, and it's not going to fix any of the problems.
0: I think we're going to talk about the second segment of Rebel. Why is it that this exists? Has it always existed? Have there been other people that have, before there was the internet and TikTok and X and all that kind of stuff, were there other people that were maybe rooting for the death of certain leaders? Maybe so. We'll be right back.
1: Yeah.
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0: All right, welcome back to the show. We're talking about a woman named Allison King. She used to work for United Healthcare. She was an influencer, a social media person for United Healthcare. Great job, great company to work for. And she basically went on, did a video and posted it saying that it was too bad that the assassination of... attempted assassination of whether it was the president or other members of his staff did not go, was not successful. At that White House Correspondents' Dinner, and so of course she lost her job because he stupidly posted that online. And it's not just written comments. She's on camera saying it. She says toward the end of her second video that she just wants this to go away.
1: Not going to ever go away.
0: It's not ever going to go
1: away. Unfortunately, this is the internet. It's tagged on her forever.
0: Yeah. Wanting ain't getting.
1: Just like the Target lady.
0: Right. And that there has to be an interesting follow-up story to her because I'm curious how she's doing it. And no one is, you know, I know that there are people who are happy that this happened.
1: Nope.
0: I'm not happy.
1: Nope.
0: If you're a Christian, then you know that you are guilty of maybe, you know,

0: don't say things, but sometimes we think things we shouldn't think.
1: Oh, yeah.
0: And we in our deepest recesses, sometimes we'll think things we shouldn't think, which makes me wonder, is society more evil than it was, say, in the 60s? Let me make a point. I think I made this point before in another show. I wonder, and in fact, I know I looked it up, when Martin Luther King Jr. was assassinated,
1: yeah,
0: there were people in the South. They were having a party. They thought this was great. Now, they didn't post it online because there was no online. You know, they said it, they felt it, they thought it. So sometimes I wonder, and I'll ask you, Pastor Alfredo Romero, Rock of Life Fellowship, my co-host, have things really changed for the worse, or have we often had this type of evil inside many of us that wish death upon somebody who we disagree with or who we think might be bad for the country, something along those lines? Has it gotten progressively worse, or has it always existed?
1: Well, it's always existed. You can go back to, you know, whether you're a believer or not, Cain and Abel, you know, Abel who's killed by his brother Cain because he was envious of the favor that God gave Abel because of his unselfish gift to the Lord. You know, here's the best of what I have. And then you go down the list. I mean, think about all of the political figures that have been killed through the years. I go back to Julius Caesar. He was assassinated, right? Way back in the times. There are people, I'm going to go through, Gandhi was assassinated. Of course, John Kennedy, Robert Kennedy, Martin Luther King.
0: And there were people?
1: Malcolm X.
0: Who celebrated that.
1: And that's crazy.
0: And, yes, and I'm sure that when President Reagan got shot in 1981, I believe it was 81, same hotel, by the way, Hilton Hotel in Washington, D.C. I wonder whether there were some people who, if, you know, Twitter had existed back then.
1: Oh, yeah.
0: Would have written the same type of things.
1: They would.
0: The answer is they would have. And so I think that there's something we should learn from this. I always say, I love Ecclesiastes' line, there's nothing new under the sun.
1: Yeah.
0: This type of attitude, this type of feelings, this type of hatred that we have toward each other has existed then, it exists now, and it'll exist until the end of time.
1: I never want to promote on this show. Rebel is about we rebelling against the ways of the world. We rebel against people that rebel against God. But here's the thing. But we have to walk in love. We are called to love our enemies. We are called to be separated from this world. I'm challenging all Christians. We can't lower ourselves. We got to be better. We are called to be ambassadors of Christ. It hurts my spirit when I read a lot of the comments and you've got Christians, so-called quote-unquote Christians, quote-unquote Christians, that say, well, you just wait, buddy. You're going to fry in hell, and you're going to just wait till God gets his vengeance on you. I go, no, that is not the right response, people. I'll give you an example. I was really, once again, hurt by Mark Hamill. Mark Hamill put a post out last week, a picture of President Trump dead, supposedly, right, in a grave, supposedly, allegedly, and then with flowers around him and said, if only. That's the caption, if only. And then you've got, we've talked about it before, all these people that come out, these public figures that come out and say that they wish for the death of a president. This has never happened. I'm 64 years old. I've been through many presidents. I have never seen anybody talk about a president like this. But break that down, I can't remember anyone talking about a man, a person, a woman, a child, the way this culture is so embracing death and murder. I just saw a news story this morning that this Gen Z right now is turned out to be an assassination generation. There was two young boys, 18, I think 17, shot up a mosque and killed three people yesterday. It's the assassination generation. Pray against that. Pray that we as Christians don't fall into that type of verbiage and thought. That last thing, remember this. To Christians, people, be examples, be ambassadors. It's not what comes into your mind that defiles you. It's what comes out. If you got this thought, use the Holy Spirit to filter that out before we speak. Be slow to speak, slow to anger. Be careful, because they call us hypocrites for a reason.
0: I do think that I agree with what you said. One thing I might take slight issue with is what comes out of your mouth is what you allow into your mind. So don't allow and things that are negative to come into your head. Don't watch things you shouldn't be watching. Don't listen to things. If there's music that's causing you to, you know, you need to filter that and stay away from that. It's why you need to stay away from strip clubs, to stay away from porn sites, to stay away from drugs. Not, you know, anything after 9 o'clock in the evening, just no good that comes out of it. Stay away from late night parties. Don't, with the intake is what creates the outtake. And so when we talk about this woman for United Healthcare, I wonder what her intake was. What was she bringing into her mind?
1: That got her that way.
0: Into her body that allowed her to say those things.
1: And believe it. And believe it.
0: Yeah.
1: And so we need to not just sit here like we're in a high horse looking down at all these crazy people. No, this is also for the believers out there to say, hey, look, we're supposed to be sanctified. We're supposed to be separate from this. Yes, we can call it out. But the main thing is self-introspection to go, am I becoming part of the problem? Am I talking like the world but and say that I'm saved, I'm Christian, but here I'm spewing out, like Jerry says, I'm spewing out hate and judgments. And God says this about judgment. Hey, we can judge each other. I can go to Jerry and say, hey, Jerry, I think you got a problem with this. Let me talk about it. Or you can come to me and say, Alfredo, I think you. We can judge each other. But the word says it's God's job to judge the world. It's not my job. Why isn't it a Christian job to judge the world? Because the world doesn't know. They don't know the word of God. They don't hold by the Lord's standards. We're supposed to do that. God says, let me take care of the world. You guys take care of yourself.
0: The thing is, if from a non-religious viewpoint.
1: I'm preaching. Sorry.
0: That's okay. You can preach. It's all right. You're a preacher. And the preachers preach. One of the things we need to remember is I think that this young woman was very trusting of social media platforms.
1: Yeah.
0: Don't trust those platforms. I posted things maybe that I regret, nothing like that. But sometimes I've let my guard down and said, you know, I think you're a so-and-so dummy or something like that. No swear words, but I don't need to do that.
1: No.
0: And I don't need to do that.
1: No.
0: But we can't be naive in terms of knowing what kind of reactions we may get when we post something on the internet. As far as this young girl is concerned, I really hope I think the only solution here is, we talked about it before, this is the week of Pentecost. It's the Holy Spirit. She needs to call the Holy Spirit and says, I need my life changed.
1: Yeah, she needs a Holy Spirit experience. And we all do, folks. I'm not trying to say, you know, we struggle. We Jerry and I talk about, we're good friends. We talk about our struggles and trying to overcome the world and the bad thoughts and things that we deal with. But, you know, everyone, I would tell you, the answer always is going to be Jesus. It just is. Now, some people accept him, and unfortunately, most people won't. So the only thing I was going to say, we got a couple minutes left, is I look at a lot of studies about why people post things on social media. Most of the conclusions is that they live in a bubble. They have all of their followers are like-minded. And this can go with conservatives or liberals or progressives or people that like certain kinds of music or certain kind of fashion, whatever, sports, teams. They kind of live in this bubble where they don't expect that kind of feedback. Now, you post and you're only really seen by your followers, right? But when you make it public, if you make it a reel or Instagram or something, man, forget Facebook. You guys are going public.
0: Oh, and by the way, your Facebook friends, they might not be your friends.
1: Yeah,
0: just because they, just because, yeah, they don't believe your Facebook friends that they're all your friends.
1: Yeah.
0: If you post something stupid, they'll let somebody know about it.
1: Yeah.
0: And so
1: I stopped posting on Facebook, really, except for family and Jesus.
0: Well, yeah, I have too. And sometimes you learn the hard way, and it sounds like Allison King did with United Healthcare. And if you're gloating, saying, haha, I'm glad that happened, you're no better than her.
1: Yeah.
0: You're no better than her if you're happy that this happened to her.
1: Wow.
0: My opinion.
1: Good call out.
0: Yeah. Okay. Well, unfortunately, time has wound down on this episode of Rebel Religion in the News. I want to thank my co-host, Alfredo Romero, the pastor of Rock of Life Fellowship. They have a service time at 10 o'clock Sunday morning.
1: And change begins with us, folks.
0: Okay.
1: Amen.
0: So long, everybody.

0: We bless Almighty God. Let us outdo one another in kindness, unselfish love, and good deeds one to another. Train up our beloved children and grandchildren in the age-old truths exemplified by the Christ. Respect and protect the lives of fellow human beings, preborn and postborn. Our choices do affect the future blessings God can bestow on us. America, bless God.
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4: Next time on Adventures in Odyssey, Bernard and Eugene's westward journey comes to an abrupt halt in the middle of Iowa. A minor car accident leaves them in need of repairs, which are provided by the Barnett Family Garage. But it seems Mr. Barnett and his son Graham may be the ones needing help before their family falls apart. All on the next Adventure in Odyssey.
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7: Welcome to Johnny Eric Santata Sharing Hope. Have you ever thought it's not easy to lose? Well, Johnny has, and here she is to explain.
8: I was thinking of that the other day when I came across Matthew chapter 19, verses 29 and 30, where Jesus says, quote, "Everyone who has left houses or brothers or sisters or father or mother or children or fields for my sake will receive 100 times as much and will inherit eternal life. But many who are first will be last, and many who are last will be first." Well, thankfully, my sisters and my father and mother were all followers of Jesus. I never had to walk away from the Erickson family in order to claim Christ as Lord and Savior, but plenty of my friends have. Whether they are Jewish or Muslim, they have had to, quote, lose their close relationships with their family members when they embraced Christ. The concept of, quote, losing is an integral part of the Christian faith. I remember several years ago when Ted Turner, who turned a bankrupt Atlanta advertising company into CNN, a media empire. He called Christianity a religion for losers. Later on, he retracted his comment and apologized for his words, but you know what? I've got to wonder. I mean, wasn't he right? Christianity is for losers. It's a religion of losers. I mean, look, Jesus himself says in Luke chapter 17, whoever tries to keep his life will lose it, and whoever, I love this part, loses his life will preserve it. To follow Jesus means to lose oneself to this world. It means losing all your winnings in this world in order to lay up treasures in the next. To be a disciple of Christ means to annul your pride, reverse your fleshly wants, lose your affections for worldly idols, and put behind the carefully constructed plans for your personal success. And believe me, that goes against our natural grain. I know it's how I feel. I constantly have to examine my priorities and my wants and wishes. Like, am I watching too much of the Food Channel? Yikes, should I be spending this much money on lipstick and mascara? Do I really need a second dessert? Am I spending too much time on my computer? And hey, it's Sunday. Should I really be working on this project? And if there's a financial windfall, am I fattening and widening my personal borders? Or shouldn't I be giving this extra money to that ministry that advances Christ's gospel? Constantly, I'm having to ask myself, do I want to hold on to this or let it go? Do I want to keep this or can I live without it? You and I, as part of our daily Christian walk, must look at our choices through the lens of Luke chapter 17. If we try to keep our life, if we try to keep our wants and wishes, we'll lose. But if we let them go, if we diminish our appetites and desires, we end up preserving our lives. It's all about losing. Losing our winnings in this world. It is, to be perfectly honest, a perfectly practical way to follow in the steps of Jesus. He absolutely delights in those who consider themselves the last, the least, the littlest, and the most lost without him. Christianity is not a religion of winners. It is a faith journey of overcomers who learn to gain by losing. But there is one respect in which Christians do not lose. We do not lose heart. 2 Corinthians chapter 4 says, never lose heart. What we shake off here on earth, we accrue 100 times more in heaven. So today, in what ways can you lose yourself to this world? Humble yourself before God and let go of that possession or relationship, that title or position, and give it to the Lord.
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13: I think it's important for people to realize that our freedom is not free. There are sacrifices made by their families. So I really want to speak to that spouse that is left at home, either man or woman. I think they often feel unseen and unrecognized. They're desperate for adult conversation and just someone to know that they care.
14: Beth Runkel is our guest today on Focus on the Family with Jim Daly. Thanks for joining us. I'm John Fuller.
12: John, military life can be incredibly challenging for families. We've had a number of guests on from time to time, and they've talked about that. They've written some great resources. We want to touch this again today. I mean, when we get to deployments, I was not in the military. My brother Mike was in the Navy and did that 4-year stint. And, you know, he'd be out at sea for 6 months. We'd say goodbye in Long Beach, and then he'd be out in the Pacific for 6 months and come home, and we'd all go down to the pier to greet him. He wasn't married at the time, and I think that served him well. But there are many, many married people in the military, and we want to honor you by talking about how to overcome some of these challenges so that you can do it in a God-honoring way, serve the country, which is amazing, and we thank you for that service, and then to keep your family together as you do it.
14: Mm-hmm. And Beth Runkel is a military spouse. Her husband served in the Air Force for 25 years. Beth has experienced all the realities you were just touching on, Jim, the deployments, the moves, and seasons of being a solo parent. And she's captured her insights and experiences in a great little book called Another Move, God, 30 Encouragements to Embrace Your Life as a Military Wife.
12: Beth, welcome to Focus on the Family. It's good to have you.
13: Thanks. It's an honor to be on here, and especially to speak encouragement to our military families who we know go through a lot of challenges.
12: Oh, they do. You think of the past 20 years. I mean, there's been a lot of stress on military families, and that's why we want to talk about it today. So first of all, thank you and your husband for that service. He was a pilot, correct?
13: Correct.
12: In the Air Force?
13: Yes.
12: Okay, good. And he's out now. You did 25 years. And how are you guys right now? You made it.
13: Well, it's been quite a journey. I didn't really like the military in the beginning.
12: Yeah.
13: I was not a fan. We moved 3 times our first year of marriage, and then we showed up to my husband's operational base, and he deployed.
12: So you were overcoming things pretty early. I mean, it wasn't like you had a honeymoon, a military honeymoon.
13: No. And honestly, I thank God for his sovereignty in not allowing me to know what I was signing up for.
12: Yeah.
13: My husband really hadn't told me much what to expect. He had changed careers and become a pilot while we were engaged. So life really changed. He wasn't being deceitful on purpose. But
12: yeah, it just changed.
13: Yeah, things changed, and he didn't really know what to expect either. But I believe I wouldn't want to have married him if I would have known what kind of control I would be giving up over my life. And my husband's a great man. I'm super happily married. But God knew that I couldn't know what I was getting into.
12: You would have said no.
13: I think so,
12: That's what I'm hearing you say. Mm-hmm. I mean, some people are going, wow, that's refreshingly honest. But that it is quite amazing. And so those early years, painting that picture, you know, you talked about the first year of all that movement, plus this, if I could say it this way, correct me if I'm wrong, but this underlying resentment
13: that
12: you're feeling, how did that not trickle into your relationship?
13: Well, absolutely, it did trickle into our relationship.
12: What did that look like? Like just bitterness? Like, oh, you're gone again? Okay, bye.
13: Yeah. It was bitterness mainly towards the military. Just all the inconveniences they were causing in our life, you know, vacations canceled, trips canceled. We don't live near family. We keep moving. I had been very career oriented. And this was obviously hard to, you know, stay in a career moving three times. Anytime there was a hurricane, he would bravely fly away in the fighter jet and leave me to deal with no electricity and flooding.
12: Wow. That's interesting. That's not typically what the man of the house does. But
13: they have to protect the million-dollar aircraft.
12: Yeah, I get it. Yeah,
13: so they have to get them out of there.
12: Toyota isn't quite worth that, but, you know.
13: Yeah, but I also wasn't a believer, so I had a very worldly perspective. Mm. And what about me? What about what I want to do? What about my goals?
12: Well, that's important to know. Thank you, because I was thinking somebody's got to be pushing me to ask the question, well, you guys signed up for this. Like, why didn't you know this would be what you lived with?
13: Well, I don't know that a military spouse ever really knows what they signed up for, to be honest. The military member did. And part of what caused my trajectory on this to change was that initially I thought it's just your job and my job. And why do I have to live in your shadow? And why does it all have to be what the military says?
12: Fair question, but I think I got a military answer for you, which is, that's what you signed up for.
13: Yeah, well, and my husband actually looked at me. I said pretty much that same comment to him one time, and he looked at me, he put his hands up, and he said, I don't know what you want me to do. I'm in the military. But what I didn't understand that God taught me through getting saved and then sanctifying me is that when a man or woman serves in uniform, it is a calling. Not really unlike a clergy calling. It's something that they feel is a special duty or obligation that they have to perform. And so when I began to see that, then knowing the sovereignty of God and that I'm married to this man, which I didn't know what I was getting into, but God knew. You know,
12: let me interrupt because, this applies beyond the military.
13: Oh, it does.
12: What you're saying is cultural implications here. Being a Christian married woman and that need to be in your man's corner and what that does to you as one flesh, being made in his image, male and female, the two becoming one flesh. You are together in this. And so much today, and you said your career-mindedness and how much you kicked against the goads here when you got in the military. Speak to that need, though, for complementary approaches that a wife has a role, a husband has a role in the design God has given us. And it's not subjugation. I mean, we're talking about partnership in life together. And sometimes that requires you to sacrifice and sometimes him to sacrifice. But what hit that?
13: Yeah. Well, first of all, I think I had to see that God had a calling on my life also to support my man in the military. I didn't carry the weapons, which is really good because that would be dangerous for everyone. I didn't wear the uniform, but I had a call to reach people in the military with the message of Jesus Christ, but also to cheerlead him. And we began to be the hands and feet of Jesus to the troops that my husband supported and their families. And there's brokenness in the military, just like there is in the rest of the world. But the military cares for the families a little bit more than the civilian world. And so what a blessing for us that God took us out of our selfish nature and said, I'm going to call you to serve these people in my name.
12: Yeah.
13: And originally, I didn't want to be a supportive command spouse. I wanted to do my own thing. But then God changed my perspective and said, this is a calling for your whole family. My kids drove around in the car with me for hours every week, delivering meals to people in need. My kids helped me clean people's houses when they had surgery. And they helped me unpack a lot of boxes for people.
12: Mm, yeah.
13: But what a blessing that we had to see that it's not about us.
12: Yeah.
13: But I do think women, we are our husband's main cheerleader. And that doesn't mean that we can't have things that we do, but we have to cheerlead them, support them. And I think that we get the biblical role of submission wrong. It's not being a doormat.
12: Of course not.
13: But I think it's expressing opinions and giving input, but not aggressively dominating our husbands. It's balance between those two.
12: Yeah.
13: And I was a blessing to my husband as he served his nation and to the people in our midst. And I got to host Bible studies with women sitting on the floor of my base house, host marriage groups with my husband, open my home to people.
12: Yeah.
13: And it was a season. You know, I'm doing really cool things now. And my husband, who was a colonel in the Air Force, is helping keep our house clean.
12: That's great. The time has come, my man. But let me ask you this, because you reference it. I want to capture it.
13: Yes.
12: You had a before Christ in the military. You had a confession of faith in Christ and then being a Christian in the military. Just quickly describe that. How long were you in the military? How did you come to faith in Christ? Was your husband in that situation with you? Describe it. I think there was an older mentoring couple that helped you, right?
13: Yes. So we moved three times. Then he deployed. He would deploy four times during the 2.5 years that we lived there. Marriage was hard because he wasn't home very much. And when he was, honestly, I wasn't very easy to be around. Our marriage was hard primarily because of me. You know, I didn't realize how disrespectful that came across to him, to hate this thing that he loves. It's a lifelong dream. That's a calling.
12: Yeah. And it probably oozed out of every pore of your body. I can imagine. It's like, yeah, I'm fed up with this.
13: Yeah.
12: And that he probably didn't know, like putting his hands up and say, what do you want me to do? I'm committed in the military. I mean, it'd be illegal. They'll throw me in the brig if I left the military.
13: Right. And he had just finished pilot training. So he had a significant commitment.
12: Yeah.
13: So while he was deployed, I really just found myself lonely, longing, and I turned to what had been a childhood comfort for me. I had been raised in a loving church-going home, but I never really understood a personal relationship with Jesus. And at this church, I met some neighbors. They were my parents' age. They found out my husband was deployed and just took me under their wing, let me sit with them, would invite me over, invited me to their Bible studies. And I realized in them that they had something that I didn't have, which was a thriving relationship with Jesus. At the same time, my husband was deployed, living in tents. And on deployment, you are either flying, doing your mission, working out, eating. And he spent the rest of that time in the chapel, at tent, asking the chaplain questions, learning. So we were on these parallel journeys. He had not been raised regularly going to church. They'd gone some. We were on these parallel journeys, and it wasn't until we moved again that God saw fit to intersect our journeys. And it was in a Bible study on the book of Genesis, which is what my book is on, where we really finally understood the plan of salvation and surrendered our lives to Jesus.
12: There is that difference. And I, you know, if you haven't recognize that difference, man, we want you to get in touch with us because we'll explain that to you. There is something about a commitment to Christ that's different than socially committing to Christ. It's different.
13: Yeah, you can go to church your whole life and not know Jesus because there is great freedom in following him.
12: Yeah.
13: Especially for the military life. The only thing that you are certain of is uncertainty in the military life, but God means control.
12: Yeah.
13: He is steady. He is sure fast. He knows everything. I love to say he outranks even the generals.
12: Yeah. And that's so good. I love your honesty though. And I'm sure everybody watching and listening appreciates that. I mean, the battles that you had with your husband, what do you want me to do? This sounds like everybody's marriage.
13: He was more patient than
12: you know, but that angst, I mean, and you can almost be in any profession. There's going to be a certain kind of angst that you get that the person that has to travel a lot for their job. You're always on the road. That's that argument, you know, not far different from the military.
13: Yes.
12: In that context, you know, many military spouses that are listening to us, and we have many that do listen to us and watch us, and we're grateful for each one of you, but they feel overwhelmed by deployments and uncertainty like you just talked about. Give us some of those practical steps that you mentioned in the book about how they can battle that great metaphor, how they can battle those feelings of uncertainty as they move through their service commitment.
13: Yes, I think that fear, overwhelming fear, is a big tool the enemy uses for the military spouse who's back at home. And we do have to go to battle with our weapons of prayer, and then using truth to overcome that. I have a story of when my husband was deployed in the Middle East, and I was watching the news, and I knew he was up in the air in the no-fly zone over northern and southern Iraq. I don't remember which one it was at the time. But the news was covering that the anti-aircraft missiles were so prevalent that day that there was really no visibility. So the things that they send out to jam those, to keep them from being able to hit the aircraft, there was just too many for them to effectively jam them all. And so it was a minefield. And, you know, I'm watching the news and they're telling me this and I'm freaking out because I know
12: your husband's up in the air.
13: I know he's
12: somewhere
13: in the air, right? And I'm reeling with anxiety and I'm just learning about the Lord. And I had, you know, been taught Philippians 4:6-7. And I'm like, hey, let me try to do this, you know, which tells us do not be anxious about anything, but in everything, by prayer, with thanksgiving, present your requests to the Lord, and the peace of God, which surpasses all understanding, will guide your hearts and minds in the knowledge of Christ Jesus our Lord. And so I did what it said to do. I turned off the news. I got off social media. I went and I got my Bible, and it was telling me thanksgiving. And I'm like, what can I be thankful for? How has God been faithful in my life? And honestly, I was struggling. I just have anxiety. Mm-hmm. So God says, go to my word. And I'm new to the Bible at this point.
12: Yeah.
13: But I come across the story of Exodus and God's like, remember what I did? I parted the Red Sea. I made water stand up and I defeated the Pharaoh and all their chariots and all their army. Do you think I can't take care of this Iraqi anti-aircraft missiles? Mm-hmm. But I have come to learn God is amazing. He is telling us what to do in our brain and our body. There is now scientific evidence that tells us gratitude and anxiety and fear, they cannot coexist in our brain. Mm. If we turn on gratitude, it is going to push out those anxious thoughts. And I like to teach people why we have to do this. And I like the analogy of a bathtub. Most people have to put their kid in the bathtub at some point.
12: Hopefully.
13: Yeah, hopefully. You know, and when you put your kid in the bathtub, you notice the water level come up. And that's the physics law of displacement that tells us we cannot be full of two things at the same time. Hmm. So the same is true with our brain. We can't just tell ourselves not to be anxious. We have to push it out.
12: Fill it with something.
13: And we fill it with thanksgiving, with faith, with truth from God's word. But then science is telling us that is how we get rid of the anxious thoughts. It's with gratitude, remembering that God has been faithful before, so he can be trusted to be faithful right now. And we just can't feed that anxiety. You know, you can't have the news constantly on. You can't be checking because honestly, that doesn't do anything. You can't control what they're doing across the ocean, but God can, and he's on his throne, and he is watching over. And I love Psalm 46, which, you know, says, God makes war cease. Mm-hmm. He protects from our enemies' weapons.
12: That's so good.
14: Well, this is Focus on the Family with Jim Daly, and today our guest is Beth Runkle, and we're covering some of the content that she captured in her excellent devotional called Another Move, God: 30 Encouragements to Embrace Your Life as a Military Wife. Get a copy of the book from us here when you stop by focusonthefamily.com/broadcast.
12: Beth, let me ask you, you do use a fascinating analogy about laser-guided or precision-guided missiles. You know, again, there's so much allegory or metaphor in the scripture about military engagement and spiritual warfare is just one.
13: Yes.
12: But talk about that idea of precision-guided weapons and how prayer becomes like that.
13: Yes. The U.S. military is so superior because of the awesome training, but also the technological advancements of our weapons. And all of our branches of military now are rolling out laser-guided weapon systems that they are using that give incredible accuracy. Now, everybody, when they join the military, whether they're Coast Guard, Air Force, Space Force, Army, Navy, they all are taught in basic training how to use a weapon. Most of them, it's the M4 assault rifle. But our special forces, when they go out, they are not taking that traditional firearm by itself to go do their operation. If they use an M4, they're going to smack on a night vision scope and a laser-guided system. The laser-guided system gives them incredible accuracy. Mm. My husband used to fly the F-117 stealth fighter, and they dropped bombs. And they flew very high because they had to be stealthy. So he would do his operations at 10,000 feet above the target. Mm-hmm. He would drop that laser on a particular window, on a particular floor of a large building. Wherever that laser, one pane of that window, wherever it was pointed, the weapon would hit every single time.
12: Amazing accuracy.
13: Amazing accuracy. Prayer, that is our precision-guided laser weapon that we can use, but we have to pick it up. We can't leave it on the ground. Just like our troops would never leave their M4 on the ground to go to battle. We have to go to battle with that weapon. Only we are calling the greatest marksman to ever exist to go to battle for us. He is available, but we have to pray. And that is a much more powerful weapon than even our U.S. forces have.
12: Yeah, I mean, and one is spiritual and one is material,
13: yes,
12: obviously. But, I mean, that's a great analogy because it motivates you to think about how to pray and how to be specific.
14: Mm-hmm.
12: I'm going to turn a little bit of a corner here because most people, like I said, my own family's experience was my one brother out of five kids served in the military. That's probably pretty common in the U.S. You might have one of your siblings that went, maybe your dad or your grandfather was in the military. The point being, fewer of us go into the military than don't. And so in that context, those of us that haven't been in the military, what are things we can do to honor them and to encourage them? And we see them in public. And of course, if you go get a cup of coffee, I try to buy the guys that are there something, or a restaurant tab. I pick up from time to time if four guys are sitting around the table, and they're always so very kind and very willing to allow us to do that. It's good. But what else can we do?
13: Yes. Well, I think that the person in uniform does get some recognition. But often the family doesn't as much, you know?
12: Yeah, that's true.
13: They don't have that billboard.
12: Right.
13: I think it's important for people to realize that our freedom is not free. There are sacrifices made by their families. So I really want to speak to that spouse that is left at home, either man or woman. I think they often feel unseen and unrecognized. They're desperate for adult conversation and just someone to know that they care. It can be a pathway to the gospel, I believe, by showing them care, by reaching out to them. You can let them sit with you at church. You don't know how lonely it is to sit by yourself. Most people at church, they're couples. And when your spouse isn't there, you feel very lonely.
12: Yeah.
13: Offer to bring them a meal. Offer to watch their kids so they get a break.
12: That's a good one.
13: Yeah. Offer a play date, because honestly, that might even be better for some people because they are desperate for adult conversation. Ask if they're comfortable. You could offer a hug because they haven't had adult touch. And then practical things, especially over the holidays, help them do some of the things that you need to do to feel like it's a normal Christmas holiday. For example, help put up their tree or their Christmas lights. You know, some people, that might be really hard. Mm-hmm. And not having that makes their emptiness or their absence that much more prevalent. So you can offer to do that. And I also think the weekends are the hardest parts because people tend to hang out with their family on the weekends. But if your significant other isn't there, you feel the loneliness. So you could just invite them, hey, we're having a game night, or come have a meal with us.
12: Yeah.
13: You don't have to not be with your family. Invite them to be a part of yours.
12: It feels so much like adopt a family, adopt a military family, right? And it's a good thing. And man, churches should do that. Mm-hmm. I hadn't thought of that. But if you're a pastor, man, why not encourage your folks to do that, especially if you're near a base, a military base, where hopefully that would be encouraged. Mm-hmm. I think right now, you know, I've had the privilege of visiting the Pentagon and meeting some of the key leaders there. And I'm really encouraged how open they are about faith initiatives and faith things. And man, do we not need faith orientation in the military? I mean, these are people that are going to lay their lives down and may mm-hmm. not come back. And do we not want to encourage them in something spiritual and true, mm-hmm. Christianity? So I'm encouraged. And I'm hoping, Beth, that I'd like to pursue this. And I'm going to do that with those contacts to see if we can get your book in there and get it to more military families. And we'll do that as a gift, hopefully. Mm-hmm. That's the plan right now. But thank you so much for being with us.
13: Thank you. It's been great to be here. And yeah. just thanks for giving a voice to the military families.
12: Yeah, it's so good. Thanks again. And thank for you. All the service of your husband and your family.
13: Oh, it was our joy and pleasure.
12: Are your kids doing well?
13: Our kids are doing great. Military life does not come without challenges. For military kids, our kids moved 9 and 10 times in their school years.
12: Yeah.
13: But yeah, they're doing great. They both have recently graduated from Liberty University. And our daughter is a Christian music artist and doing really well, and really has a great ministry to Gen Z, talking about the freedom found
12: yeah,
13: in Christ.
12: That's so good. Well, your other child, the son?
13: Our son is
12: don't
13: married.
12: Don't leave him out.
13: Yeah. Yeah, our son is married, and our son is adopted. We struggled with infertility.
12: Yeah.
13: And that's a part of our journey. He's married and happy, living in Dallas, and we have lots of other spiritual children that we get to do life with through the ministry.
12: I'm sure. Well, that leadership that you and your husband provided in the military was so good. Thank you for that. And let me turn to the listener. Focus on the Family's here for you. And if this is touching a need in your heart, if you're in the military, get in touch with us. We want to help you get a copy of this. And you know, we'll send it to you. Just let us know you're there, and we'll trust others will cover the cost of that. If you can make a gift to Focus on the Family, we'll say thank you by sending a copy of Beth's book, Another Move, God, 30 Encouragements to Embrace Your Life as a Military Wife. And perhaps you can pass that on to a friend in the military, a family member, or maybe you want to keep it and read up. The application is broader than just military. These are attitudes of people under stress. That's probably just about each and every one of us. You know, when you give to Focus on the Family, there is fruit. And sometimes we hold back. We should share more often. But I want to give you an idea. Lexi, who was touched by the ministry and what she wrote and said to us. She said, thank you for the many encouraging programs and resources you provide. After my husband returned from a deployment to Afghanistan with PTSD and a traumatic brain injury, the past 2 years have been incredibly difficult for our family as we navigate marriage, parenting, and healing. Recently, one of your episodes reminded me that my identity is not defined by these struggles, but by who I am in Christ. And man, that is awesome.
14: Yeah, what a terrible thing to go through, mm-hmm. but I'm so glad that we could reach out and help.
12: Yeah, and unfortunately, those are the byproducts of war. Mm-hmm. And, you know, these are just the prices that our military members give to protect our freedom. Mm-hmm. So you can provide much needed support for folks like Lexi by doing your ministry through Focus on the Family. Be the person supplying that ministry through the conduit of Focus. Mm-hmm.
14: Yeah, donate today and get your copy of Another Move, God, when you call 800, the letter A and the word family, or online at focusonthefamily.com/broadcast. And on behalf of the entire team, thanks for listening to Focus on the Family with Jim Daly. I'm John Fuller, inviting you back as we once again help you and your family thrive in Christ.

0: Is your marriage struggling? Communication breaking down, trust fading, conflict that never seems to resolve? Well, there's still hope. 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
2: It's not difficult to determine the quality of tea. All you need to do is dip the tea bag in boiling water and then take a sip. The truth is in the flavor. In like manner, to measure a person's integrity, simply drop them into an impossible situation and see what happens. Today on Insight for Living, Chuck Swindoll points to one of his favorite Old Testament characters. Esther lived in treacherous times, and in the crucible of a crisis, she discovered something that made all the difference. The quiet, transforming power of waiting on the Lord.
3: When you wait on the Lord, you don't have to walk around in a daze, humming Sweet Hour Prayer or some other old hymn. You don't have to go out on some hillside and strum a guitar all by yourself. Mostly, you keep up your regular activities. You go right on with your business. Your spirit, however, settles into a posture of trust as you prayerfully place your problem into the Lord's hands and you wait for His timing and for His strength. That's right where we find Esther in today's account. When she accepted her mission to save her people, the Jews, she asked Mordecai to gather all the Jews in Susa to pray and to fast for 3 days. She and her maidens did the same. The 3-day fast was a quiet yet powerful interlude in the queen's life. Waiting on the Lord strengthened her resolve. So when it came time for her to act, she was prepared emotionally and spiritually. And she knew that God was with her. I want to read for you sections from the 5th chapter of Esther, which describes the precarious moment when Queen Esther goes before the king, uninvited. I'm reading again from the New American Standard Bible. Listen, please, as chapter 5 begins at verse 1. Now it came about on the 3rd day that Esther put on her royal robes and stood in the inner court of the king's palace in front of the king's rooms. And the king was sitting on his royal throne in the throne room opposite the entrance to the palace. When the king saw Esther the queen standing in the court, she obtained favor in his sight. And the king extended to Esther the golden scepter, which was in his hand. So Esther came near and touched the top of the scepter. Then the king said to her, "What is troubling you, Queen Esther? And what is your request? Even to half of the kingdom it shall be given to you." Esther said, "If it pleases the king, may the king and Haman come this day to the banquet that I have prepared for him." Then the king said, "Bring Haman quickly, that we may do as Esther desires." So the king and Haman came to the banquet which Esther had prepared. Now in verse 12, we get a glimpse of Haman's inflated ego. Don't miss that. Although honored to be invited to the banquet, he was obsessed with rage toward Mordecai. And what he did next sealed his fate. Now listen closely as I begin in verse 12. Haman also said, "Even Esther the queen, let no one but me come with the king to the banquet which she had prepared, and tomorrow also I am invited by her with the king. Yet all of this does not satisfy me every time I see Mordecai the Jew sitting at the king's gate." Then Zeresh, his wife, and all his friends said to him, "Have a gallows 50 cubits high made, and in the morning ask the king to have Mordecai hanged on it. Then go joyfully with the king to the banquet." And the advice pleased Haman, so he had the gallows made.
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4: When it comes to touching the heart, few things can be compared to a song or a story. We all know occasions where the right music mixed with the right lyrics wooed us back to God, or maybe a friend of ours, a song that our mother taught us or sang, or some song we heard in a church service years ago. There is nothing quite like the nostalgia that brings us like a magnet back to the heart of God, seems to soften the soil of our souls. And a story will do the same. When you have the right characters who carry out life issues in a plot that is mixed with adventure and surprise and some humor, along with purpose and an ultimate moral of the story, there's something about that story that sweeps us into a right state of mind. I don't know of a song that's found in the book of Esther, but what a story, huh? It's a story of adventure and suspense mixed with enough courage and hope and a little bit of humor and a measure of surprise, and it sort of holds our attention. I was thinking this past week how great it would be to make this story into a film or to have it become a play, where people who knew the Lord of the story could carry out with passion words like Mordecai, as he says to Esther in Esther 4, verse 14, "If you remain silent at this time, relief and deliverance will arise for the Jews from another place, and you and your father's house will perish. And who knows whether you have not attained royalty for such a time as this?" And with incredible courage, Esther answers Mordecai's admonition with, "Go and assemble all the Jews who are found in Susa and fast for me. Do not eat or drink for 3 days, night or day. I and my maidens also will fast in the same way." And thus she answers, "I will go to the king, which is not according to law, and if I perish, I perish." And I can just hear the audience applaud as the curtain closes. And this grand speech that prepares her to step into the place where she is not invited and to do what the king had not expected. And she says, "If I perish, so be it." What courage. C.S. Lewis would have been proud of her. You may remember he is the one who said, "We have people with heads and we have people with hearts. What we need is people with chests." The old American word is guts. We need people with guts who will say, I will stand for this if I die. It's amazing what it does to the story of Esther. She says, if I perish, I perish. But my conscience will not let me do other than what I have decided to do. I'm reminded of another who did the same. His name was Martin Luther. The date was April 18, 1521, at the Diet of Worms, where he said, here I stand, I can do no other. God help me, amen. And the major prelates of the Roman Church despised him to the bone, and they would have killed him if they could. They excommunicated him. But there he stood. God helped him. And he struck the torch that lit the fire for the Protestant Reformation. Would you do that? Would you be excommunicated from your church that stands against the very things of Scripture? Would you have that kind of guts? That's why we admire a woman like Esther. And she not only says she will do it, she does it. She doesn't talk theory and then deliver trash. She does what she says she will do, not knowing if she would live to see that evening sunset. Between chapter 4 and chapter 5 of this ancient book of Esther, there is a white space in my Bible, and there is in yours. Nothing is recorded. We began reading in chapter 5 of a woman who walks into the presence of the king.

that she was a Florence Nightingale right out of the womb. Just as no one is born prejudiced, no one is born courageous. Do you teach your children to stand alone? Are you teaching your grandchildren to be people of character regardless? That is the way they will learn it. Better still, are you modeling it? That leaves the message permanently etched in their minds. You see, Esther did not come onto this earth with a courageous heart. She learned it from her mentor and adoptive father, Mordecai. He knew how far he could stretch her with his challenge, and she took the bait and said, "I'll do exactly as you have taught me to do." But remember, it isn't in her own heart. You may have already forgotten her request. She says in the 4th chapter, verse 16, "You and all the Jews in Susa fast for 3 days, and my maidens and I will do the same." I take it that implied in this time of fasting, where they do not eat, is also a time of prayer. She is waiting on the Lord. That's what fasting is all about. She has challenged Mordecai to round up as many as he can find who are the people of God in the streets of Susa and the vast residential areas where the Jews lived, and she is saying, "Pray for me. Fast for me. And my maidens and I will do the same, and we will see what God will do. We will wait on the Lord." Now, even though there is white space between these two chapters, don't think for a moment that God is whiling away his time, busy with other things. During the period of no involvement, God is at work. That's the beauty of his invisibility. Not only is he invincible, he is invisible. He can be moving in 1,000 places at the same time, working in circumstances that are beyond our control. You see, during a waiting period, God is not only working in our hearts, he's working in the hearts of other people. And all the while, he is giving added strength. Hold your place here at Esther chapter 5 and turn ahead to Isaiah 40, verse 31. For some of you, it is a favorite verse of Scripture. Others, I'm convinced, have never seen it. Let me introduce it to you if you have not. Isaiah 40, 31. "Those who wait for the Lord will gain new strength. They will mount up with wings like eagles. They will run and not get tired. They will walk and not become weary." Even though Isaiah's pen put this on the manuscript centuries ago, that verse of Scripture is as pertinent and relevant as what you read in the paper this morning, and far more trustworthy. Let me point out, if you like to mark certain things in your Bibles, from this verse, 4 things that happen when we wait. First, we gain new strength. Second, we get a better perspective. He says we will mount up with wings like eagles. Eagles can spot fish in a lake 3-4 miles away on a clear day. By soaring like eagles while waiting, we gain perspective on what we have been dealing with. We wait, we gain perspective. We get new strength. Third, we store up extra energy. We will run and not get tired. Notice it's future tense. When we do encounter the thing we have been dreading, we will encounter it with new strength. There will be extra energy. We'll run and not get tired. Fourth, we will deepen our determination to persevere. We will walk and not become weary. We'll deepen our determination to persevere. We'll gain new strength. We'll get better perspective. We'll store up extra energy. We'll deepen our determination to persevere. That's what happens when you wait. And you know what? During the period of waiting, nothing is happening. Nothing visible. You could easily teach yourself or tell yourself at the time, nothing.

0: Nothing is going to change. I am waiting in vain. It's not going to change. Don't you believe it. That's one of those times you can't believe the enemy's message that's coming into your mind. In fact, look down at 41:10, still in Isaiah. 41:10, do not fear, for I am with you. Do not anxiously look about you. That's what we do when we wait, if our eyes are on the Lord. Do not anxiously look about you. I am your God. I will strengthen you. Surely I will help you. Surely I will uphold you with my righteous hand. Verse 13, for I am the Lord your God who upholds your right hand, who says to you, do not fear, I will help you. See, it's those kind of thoughts that Esther poured over when she was waiting for 3 days. Mordecai followed. Look back at Esther 4:17. Mordecai did just as Esther had commanded, because now the roles are reversed. He's no longer in charge. She is. Or better still, the Lord is. And the Lord has her heart, and she is now unafraid of what she's going to be facing. It is a silent yet powerful interlude in the time of the queen's life. And may I pause and say, this may be one of those times in your life. You see, God hasn't recorded Esther chapter 4 and chapter 5 for us to learn a little Persian history. God has recorded this book for us to apply it on a daily basis. Maybe it's time for you to fast and for you to call upon a few close friends to fast with you. Maybe it's time for you to say, I'm not going to get involved in this unpredictable and unprecedented situation. I don't know my way through. I can't find the path to walk, so I'm going to wait. In the meantime, I'm going to give it to God. I'm going to listen with a sensitive ear. I'm going to watch with a sensitive eye. Remember the psalmist's words? For this shall everyone that is godly pray unto thee in a time when thou mayest be found. Surely in the floods of great waters they shall not come nigh unto him. The psalmist says, thou art my hiding place. Thou shalt preserve me from trouble. Thou shalt compass me about with songs of deliverance. And God answers, I will instruct thee and teach thee in the way which thou shalt go. I will guide thee with mine eye. I will guide thee with mine eye. Do you hear that? The eye makes no sound when it moves. It requires a sensitive eye to watch the movement of God's directions. And all he may do is turn your attention in another direction, and that's all you may need. When you wait, you listen. You pore over a passage of his word that you love. You quietly give attention to his presence and to his direction. That's what happens in between these two chapters. You're going to love Esther's approach as she steps into the presence of the king. Your Bible is now open to Esther chapter 5. You will find her introducing a calm yet very wise plan. Now comes the moment of truth. The 3 days are over. She doesn't know if she's going to live through the first glance of the king. Watch closely. It came about on the third day that Esther put on her royal robes and stood in the inner court of the king's palace in front of the king's rooms. And the king was sitting on his royal throne in the throne room opposite the entrance to the palace. And it happened when the king saw Esther the queen standing in the court, she obtained favor in his sight. Now, look at that. She had no idea what would happen when she stepped into the courtroom of the king. She found favor in the king's sight. Put in the margin of your Bible, if you have a pen handy, Proverbs 16:7. Just trust me. Proverbs 16:7. When a man's ways please the Lord, he makes even his enemies to be at peace with him. Don't you love that verse? When my ways please the Lord, God honors that by doing something in the heart of my enemy. And in some period of time, and I don't know how long, he changes his heart toward me. You might also put Proverbs 21:1. The heart of the king in the hand of the Lord is like water. No king has ever made God sit up straight. God is not intimidated, no matter how powerful the authority. God is not chagrined in the presence of your enemy. He can handle him. He can even handle your husband. He can handle your wife. He can handle your kids. He can handle your pastor. He can handle the person that gives you grief, your ex-mate, that person who made you all those promises and then went bad on them. He can handle the most intimidating situation, because in the hand of the Lord, any heart is like water. Look at this woman. She walks in. She's not trembling. She's confident in God. And when the king saw Esther standing in the court, she not only obtained favor in his sight, he extended to Esther the golden scepter. Remember, she mentioned this in chapter 4 earlier when she was telling Mordecai she wasn't sure she could follow through. And now, confident, the king extends the scepter and she touches the top of the scepter, which is making a connection with the king. And look at his response. The king said to her, "What is troubling you, Queen Esther?" I love that. I mean, she didn't know what to expect. And he says to her, "What's on your mind? What's troubling you?" In fact, he goes further. "What is it that you request? What's your request? Even to half the kingdom, it will be given to you." Not only does she find favor, he says, "What do you want? Name it. It's yours." Now, this is her moment to rip on Haman. But she doesn't. She could have said, "I'm glad you asked. I've got a list of complaints you will never believe." She doesn't even tell him what's troubling her. This is a wise woman. She isn't in a hurry. You know why? She has been waiting on the Lord. You get in a hurry when you don't wait on the Lord. You do rash things. You operate from your hip pocket. You shoot off the top of your head. You run off at the mouth. You say things you wish to goodness you hadn't said a day or two later. But when you wait on the Lord, he's got a hold of your spirit. He's got you under his control. And look at her response. This is beautiful. Esther said, "If it please the king, may the king and Haman come this day to the banquet that I have prepared for him." Isn't that incredible? You say, "What are you laughing at?" Well, when in the world did she prepare the banquet? I thought she's been fasting. Well, she's been preparing the banquet while she was fasting. That represents enormous control. If you have ever dieted, you know what I'm talking about. Here is a woman for 3 days has been working with her maidens on this fabulous banquet she's going to serve her husband, the king, and her enemy, Haman.
1: 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It means staying fully engaged while trusting him completely. 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
7: 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And friends, you and I are not